0: Harris homered last night in the Braves' victory over the Astros. His career best 26th home run. 13 for his last 28, with 7 runs scored across his last 6 games plus tonight, and 4 multi-hit games in that span. He'll take a strike on the inside corner. He was really locked in last night. Had 2 singles, the 2-run homer. Right-hander Wesneski deals the 0-1. Got under it. Popped it up. Shallow left. Jeremy Pena, the shortstop, under it. And that parachutes into his glove. Makes a two-handed grab. And one down in the fourth inning. One down for Mauricio Dubon. Obviously doing some scoreboard watching tonight. We mentioned the final score from New York earlier. Mets defeated the Phillies 10-3. Dodgers play tonight versus the Giants. Dubon takes a called strike, and of course there's still an outside chance the Braves could chase down the Dodgers for the 2 seed and get a bye. They enter the accident at 4 games back of the Dodgers. But the Braves do hold the tiebreaker. There's a called strike. 4 games back with a little bit more than a week left to play. It might be too much to bite off and chew, but who knows. There's the 0-2 pitch. And Dubon flips one foul off the end of the bat into the seats down the right field line.
1: Yeah, you'd have to play some exceptional baseball to catch them. Braves have it in them. I'll tell you what, last night when I was laying in bed thinking about the game, which might sound a little weird, I was really buoyed by what I saw.
0: 0-2 is high, 1-2.
1: A lot of good things happening. You know, the right players getting hot at the right time. Tyler Mahle being excellent once again. Didier Fuentes, Raisel Iglesias, both looking very nasty.
0: 1-2 fouled back.
1: So you can, you know, with the nature of the Braves offense, where it's so up and down here late in the season, some nights you can get discouraged. Other nights, like last night, it's like, wow, this is a team.
0: All the ingredients for the recipe you're looking for.
1: Yeah, the playoff recipe was brewing last night.
0: 1-2 pitch. Bond takes a ball outside. 2 balls, 2 strikes.
1: And the excitement of the home runs, I think Ronald's catch out in right field got a little bit lost in the shuffle. That was an excellent play. And those are the plays you have to make to win those close games in the playoffs.
0: 2-2 pitch. Outside ball 3. This will be challenged by Diaz. Wesneski thought it was strike 3. He was starting to walk off the mound and make his loop around the back of the mound. ABS tells us that is strike 3. That becomes strikeout number 3 for Wesneski. 2 down in the inning. 2 up, 2 down for Ozzie Albies. I'll tell you another thing. Something about playing in this ballpark brings out the best in the Braves. Going back to Game 6 of the 2021 World Series, the Braves have won 5 straight games here. First pitch to Albies. Picks ball outside. Of course, won Game 6. And then we came back 2 years ago. Braves swept the Astros in 2024 and then won last night. And in that span, they've outscored Houston 30-9. Albies attacks and sends one on the ground to first base. Taken on the second bounce by Walker. A little bit high, but brought down by Wesneski. And it's a 1-2-3 top of the fourth inning. So the Braves quiet as a whisper here. We go to the bottom of the fourth inning. 2-0 Houston.
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0: Ben Darren and Jay Chad with you from Houston. We go to the bottom of the fourth inning. It's Varsho, Walker, and Smith coming up. Meanwhile, Grant Holmes has given up two runs on five hits, including a home run by Isak Paredes. Varsho 0 for 1. There's a called strike on Dalton Varsho. Dalton Varsho, 30 years old, out of Marshfield, Wisconsin, son of Gary Varsho. There's the 0-1 pitch. That'll be fouled off. Gary Varsho played 8 years in the big leagues. You ever heard the story about Dalton Varsho's the day he was born?
1: I haven't.
0: He was born 9 months and 1 day after his father's final game in the big leagues. Here's the 0-2 pitch. There's a chopper to the right side. Ozzie's got it. Goes over there to first base. And one down.
1: Consequence, I think not.
0: Yeah, it's a funny coincidence there. One down here in the fourth inning. That brings Christian Walker up to the plate. How much better is this guy feeling after his last trip to the plate? He was 0 for his last 23, and then he singled in the second inning. Been waiting on that one for a while. Holmes back to work. Pitch misses high. One ball, no strikes.
1: Walker was a young player for the O's back when I was a member of that club, and so I know him well. He's very analytical. He used to beat himself up over stuff like that. I think that's been one of the keys to his success.
0: 1-0, struck hard to left field towards the wall, and that's off the wall on the fly. Up with it now, Yastrzemski turns and fires. Gonna have a play at second. Ozzie slaps down the tag. He's out at second base. Perfectly played by Yaz out in left field. Quickly got it in, and Ozzie was waiting with a tag. That's a 7-4 putout. And a terrific defensive play by Yastrzemski and Albies.
1: Yeah, Yaz has such a strong, accurate throwing arm. Had a ton of outfield assists last year for Kansas City. Showing off the cannon right there out of left field. Grant Holmes sure appreciates it.
0: That was about four-fifths up the left field wall. Turns into an out. Here comes Cam Smith. 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We'll make that play our Truist play of the game. 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That's a big help for Grant Holmes. Smith takes the ball low and outside. 2-0 Astros, bottom of the fourth. They scored one in the first, one in the third. Batting here in the bottom of the fourth inning. Bases empty, two down. 2-0 to Smith, and a strike. Slider right down the middle, knee high.
1: I don't think Grant has his best slider command tonight. You know, it's a good-looking pitch. It's very sharp. He's just leaving it in some dangerous spots. That's why we've had a lot of hard-hit balls.
0: Huge wave and a miss. That was better right there, wasn't it?
1: There we go.
0: You think he heard you?
1: I think so. he can. If he keeps throwing that pitch, that's a tough one to lay off and a tough one to hit. Perfectly down and away from a right-handed batter.
0: Two balls, two strikes, two outs. Pitch on the way. Toodaloo. Got him looking at a slider.
1: Yes. I love it when you do that.
0: That strikeout ends the bottom of the fourth. No runs, one hit. No errors and none left. We go to the top of the fifth inning. 2-0 Houston.
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0: 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It's Trimsky, Riley, and Murphy facing Wesneski here in the fifth inning. Yes, hits one hard, but taken on one swift bounce by Walker. Tosses it to Wesneski. And he covers the bag in time for the out. Man, that was a bullet out there to Walker.
1: And that cutter is a damage pitch for Wesneski. He's given up four home runs. Three of them have been on that cutter. So that's a good one for the Braves to hunt and one for them to hit hard.
0: One down for Austin Riley. Riley popped out to short in the second inning. It's a called strike here. Wesneski at 63 pitches. Here comes number 64. And Riley with a big chopper to short, taken on the second out by Pena. Just throw across in time for the out. Two down. Roof closed here in Houston tonight. Big glass paneling above the wall out there in left field. Sun setting off in the distance. And the skyline of Houston right outside those windows. Big crowd tonight. Braves fans who were here last night treated to a victory. And I can guarantee you some of the Braves fans who are here tonight were also here 5 years ago for Game 6 of the World Series. Sean Murphy with a ground ball hot shot to third. Brady's up with it. Sends it across. That's a very quick top of the fifth inning. I think Wesneski threw more warm-up pitches in between innings than he threw on the mound here in the top of the inning. We go to the bottom of the fifth, 2-0 Astros.
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0: 2-0 Astros into the bottom of the fifth inning. They'll send up Wade, Pena, and Alvarez. Folks, you ever wonder what a home run tastes like? Well, it's a little peppery, a little tangy, and a lot like the original Louisiana hot sauce, the official hot sauce of the Atlanta Braves. It's Louisiana Hot. Buy you some. Mets beat the Phillies 10-3. Magic number down to 2. Rays have defeated the Red Sox 2-1. Rays up to 94 wins this season. Vermont Wade, a check swing, takes ball low. Brewers have defeated the Orioles 1-0. And the White Sox beat the Tigers 3-1. All those finals brought to you by Saia. And all our scoreboard updates delivered to you by Saia, the official freight carrier of the Atlanta Braves. 1-0 pitch. Tipped into the mitt. Murphy holds on, 1-1. Meanwhile, Cleveland is taking care of business versus the Athletics. That's a 12-6 lead for the Guardians in the seventh inning. 1-1 pitch. All high and outside. That AL Central race coming down to the wire. Guardians and White Sox separated by a game. It's even closer than that in the AL West between these Astros and the Rangers, as they are tied for first place in the division. 2-1, swung on, missed 2-2. Rangers have a 3-0 lead against the Blue Jays through four innings. Both of those teams 77-77, and tied for first. 2-2 pitch. Missed inside with a changeup. Astros hit a homer in the first inning. Isak Paredes hit one out. And then Paredes with an RBI single in the third inning. That's how they scored their two runs. 3-2 and a fly ball to right. Ronald Acuna looking up. Drifting back a bit. Shy of the warning track. That'll come on down into his glove. One down.
1: Now, you mentioned the AL West race. Both teams tied at 77-77. Correct?
0: Correct.
1: It made me think that it's possible AL West could be won by a team with a losing record.
0: Well, that'd be something.
1: And I looked it up. No MLB team has ever won a division with a losing record. The fewest wins a team's ever won with is 82, 2005 San Diego Padres.
0: That'd be my guess. Couldn't remember the year, but I remember it being the Padres. The ball is at 82 wins.
1: We might have a new record here this year.
0: One ball and no strikes on Pena. Got something else I want you to look up. There's the 1-0 pitch on the way to Pena, up and in. Two balls, no strikes. I'm going to guess the 06 Cardinals. But what's the fewest amount of wins a World Series champion has ever posted in a season? There's a 2-0 pitch. Pena fouls one back. I want to say the 06 Cardinals got in with like 84, 85 wins and got hot at the right time, won the thing. The fewest regular season wins for a team that went on to win the World Series. There's a 2-1 pitch, now time call.
1: As expected, you are correct.
0: How many did they win?
1: They won just 83 games.
0: 83 games. And won the World Series.
1: And won it all.
0: 2-1 fouled off. Two balls, two strikes. Beat the Tigers, who had won close to 100 games that year, I guess. Well, that's a perfect example of getting hot at the right time. Just got to get into the thing, and who knows what takes place. Here's the 2-2 pitch. Chase and a miss by Pena. Struck him out with a slider. Strikeout number 3 for Grant Holmes. I think that's particularly the case for these teams in the American League this year.
1: To win a division is an achievement. You might not be proud of the record, but you're right. You just got to punch your ticket in and see what happens.
0: Over in the American League, I mean, nothing against some of these other teams, not named the Yankees and Rays. There's Jordan Alvarez. There's a call strike. I mean, the Rays certainly made a believer out of us when we finally got to see them a week and a half or so ago, whatever it was. But you have, take a team like the Red Sox, for instance. They got hotter than anybody in baseball earlier this year. They get that out again, they'll probably march right on through. There's ball low and inside. I mean, Houston has done it before. They have multiple guys who have won the World Series before. They know what it takes. Same with some of those guys in Texas. They won it 3 years ago. And that AL side is going to be completely up for grabs. And while I'd say there are stronger teams in the National League, there's the 1-1 pitch. There's a ball outside. I've heard some people say that they feel like the National League is top-heavy, and maybe it is right now, but it wouldn't shock me at all if some of these wild card teams or even a team like the Braves got hot and made a good run.
1: No, you're absolutely right. The National League is full of very talented teams.
0: 2-1 fouled off. In other words, I don't think it's a foregone conclusion that it's either Dodgers or Brewers by any means in the National League.
1: No. And you take a couple of these NL teams and put them over in the AL, they would be cleaning up. They'd be running away with the AL West.
0: 2-0 Astros, bottom of the fifth. Two balls, two strikes, two down. Here it comes to Alvarez. Ground ball up the middle. Turn on a 97-mile-an-hour fastball. I mean, Grant really ramping that up, and Alvarez got wood on it. Sent it right back up the middle at 104, and it's a two-out single.
1: You contained the likely AL MVP to just three ground balls on the right side so far. I'd say that's a job well done. Two outs, his first hit of the game there. But Grant is keeping it off the barrel, which is not easy to do against Alvarez.
0: If you're playing these guys in a postseason series and those are the results for Alvarez, you'd feel really good about your chances for advancing. Paredes takes a ball outside.
1: Yeah, for my money, the best pure hitter in baseball this year. It's amazing how hard he hits the ball and for what a high average he hits for. He's a very complete hitter.
0: 1-0 pitch on the way. And a fly ball to left. Yastrzemski looking up, trotting in. He'll be under it and squeeze it for out number three. So Grant Holmes has worked five innings, given up two runs. Got to get him some support. We go to the top of the sixth, top of the order coming up. 2-0 Houston.
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0: Ben Darren and Jay Chad with you on a Saturday night in Houston. It's a 2-0 lead for the Astros. Braves sitting at the top of the order here in the top of the sixth inning. Baldwin, Acuna, and Olson trying to strike versus Hayden Wesneski. Right-hander kicks and fires, and Baldwin takes a first pitch strike. Well, like you know by now, the Braves clinched a postseason berth with their victory last night. And they'll be in the postseason for the eighth time in the last 9 years. A one fouled off. How about this? Over the course of the last 9 years, the Braves have gone 193 games over 500. And should they go on and clinch the division this year, it would be their seventh division title in the last 9 years. What a run. Magic number down to 2 as the Phillies lost tonight. And the Braves can drop it down to 1 with a comeback win this evening. 2 to Baldwin, up and in, 1-2. It would also be the Braves' 19th NL East title and their 24th total division title in franchise history. There's the 1-2 pitch. Baldwin fouls it off, and for maybe some of you young fans out there, you might say, okay, 19 NL East titles, what were the other 5? Braves won the NL West 5 times. That's right, the Braves are a team in the West up until 1993, if you can believe it. All you got to do is look at a map and understand that makes no sense. 1-2 pitch is high. 2-2. Braves haven't played in the West since 1993, yet they have as many West Division titles as both the Padres and the Diamondbacks do. There's the 2-2 pitch, and Baldwin sends one foul. And they have more than the Rockies. Rockies have never won a division title.
1: Wow.
0: Padres and Diamondbacks have won 5 each. And while Cincinnati now plays in the Central, they won the West 7 times. So, yeah, the landscape of the division used to look a lot different. 2-2 pitch. And Baldwin floats one back of short. Going back, Pena can't get there. And a base hit into left center field. Just dunked it over the shortstop. Pena made a great effort. I mean, he might have gotten leather on it. Just about grazed his glove. And it's a leadoff single by Drake Baldwin.
2: To me, it looked like Pena was there. He made a great route, ran straight back as soon as the ball was hit. He just failed to catch it. Tough play for any shortstop. So hard to go directly back on the ball.
0: Now Ronald Acuna up to the plate. Ronald with a single and a walk. Take a ball inside. Ronald homered in last night's game. And over his last 20 games, he's belted 6 homers with 16 RBIs. And hitting around 370 in that span. I mean, he has been hot. 1-0 pitch. Upstairs, 2-0. He's 1 home run shy of becoming the 4th player in Braves history with at least 20 homers and 20 stolen bases in a season, joining Hank Aaron, Andrew Jones, and Ron Gant. Having at least 3 seasons like that, those players have done that. 2-0 sent foul. So 1 homer shy of becoming the 4th player in Braves history with at least 3 2020 seasons. Be a good time with that home run. And it continued that streak of 2-run homers by the Braves. Their last 8 home runs have all been 2-run homers. Strike on the outside corner. Got a sweeper over. ABS challenge here by Ronald. That's a ball. So Ronald gets that one overturned. Been a tough night for Nick Lentz back there. Missed by over an inch. So now 3-1 for Acuna. Runner at first, no one out. Braves trailing 2-0. 3-1 pitch. Check swing. They appeal. He didn't go. 4. So a single and a walk, and the Braves have him at first and second for Matt Olson.
2: Yeah, you were mentioning all those wonderful numbers for Ronald, and just his at-bats tonight. You know, he's got two walks and a single to right. That type of line drive to right he had in the second at bat is what he did so often in 2023 when he won the MVP. If he's beaten by a pitch down and away, just flick it the other way for your hit and be the best player on the planet. And so you see him heating up again. That's what I'm talking about last night when I was thinking about the team. He's getting there. You know, all the other guys are heating up. Offense could be dangerous when they put it all together.
0: You extrapolated some numbers out for Ronald that you and I were looking at before the game. And it's sometimes it's easy to forget how much time he's missed.
2: Yes.
0: And that it takes lots of at-bats to get back to your former self. And there have only been a few months where you'd say he's had that number of at-bats.
2: He's only had 2 months with over 100 at-bats. And, you know, just having some fun with numbers, I've extrapolated out to 735 plate appearances like he had in 23. If we just, you know, expand that over that number, 31 home runs, 33 stolen bases, 84 RBIs, almost 100 runs. So he's still having a very good season.
0: That's an elite season. That's a 30-30 campaign.
2: Yes.
0: First pitch to Matt Olson. Matt sends it foul.
2: And there's been times where he's looked lost in the batter's box. And the two IL stints takes you a while to get your timing back. So even with all those struggles, he's still on pace for a 30-30 season if he were to get all the plate appearances.
0: And just shy of 100 runs scored.
2: Yes.
0: I mean, you go 30-30 with a 100 run score, that's an incredible season.
2: You'll take it.
0: Owen Olson. And Matt rocks it into right center field, down for a base hit, hitting the bag of third and being sent to the plate, Baldwin. Here's the throw in. Now the throw goes to third base. Tag on Ronald. He's out, but a run scores. It's an RBI single by Matt Olson. Astros cut that throw in from right center, sent it to third, and they cut down Acuna. But it's a 2-1 game now after the base hit by Matt Olson. And for Olson, that's his 89th RBI of the year, and the Braves on the board here in the sixth inning.
2: Well, that was a bit of a confusing base running play because Drake Baldwin had to wait to make sure it landed down on the grass. And Ronald got held up at second, wasn't sure if third base was going to be vacated. Wasn't a crazy base running play, just a little bit confusing.
0: Bennett Souza is a left-hander. We saw him in last night's game. He's going to enter here. As Joe Espada comes out and makes the Pennington Grass Seed call to the bullpen. 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

0: Still in the top of the sixth, Braves have already plated one run in the frame to make it 2-1 Astros. That was courtesy of a Matt Olson RBI single, and that will chase Hayden Wesneski from the game. He went 5 1/3. Giving up one earned run so far, he is responsible for Olson at first. Left-hander coming in, 31-year-old Bennett Souza. We did see him in last night's ballgame through two-thirds of an inning, allowing two hits. Lefty's hitting .392 off him this season. We got a lefty digging in the box. Michael Harris II looking to take advantage of that.
1: Michael did not face, take that back, he did face Souza last night, singled against him. And Harris swings and misses over the top of a slider. And one of his three hits last night came off of Souza. Nothing and one on Michael Harris. Reached on a fielder's choice in the first inning. Popped out in the fourth inning. 0-1 is outside. By the way, this is the Georgia Lottery home run jackpot inning. Should be a good time for a long one. And if the Braves hit a home run here in the top of the sixth inning, our contestant Jerry Dahlgren in Atlanta will win 1,300 big ones. There's the 1-1 pitch on the way to Michael Harris. Souza fires. Harris swings and misses 1-2. If you'd like to enter for your chance to win at least $1,000 from the Georgia Lottery, visit 680thefan.com/GA Lottery. Georgia Lottery, today could be the day. If today is the day, the Braves would take the lead on a home run right here. But a 1-2 count on Michael Harris. 1-2 bounced up there. That barely made it to the dirt. Spike the slider. Pretty good job by Diaz. Keep it in front of him.
0: You mentioned Souza throws 70% sliders last night. He has yet to record a strikeout of a left-handed batter this season on either of his fastballs. And that's where that very high average, 392 for lefties against him, is coming from.
1: Well, that's surprising. Two balls and two strikes on Harris. 2-2 pitch. Harris pops it up, shallow left center. Wade and Pena in the neighborhood. That's Pena's ball. Shortstop has it in shallow left. Now he and his left fielder, Wade, exchange a smile. So one down in the sixth inning. Two down for Mauricio Dubon. Lefty brings it. Dubon fouls it off over the Astros dugout on the first base side.

0: Dumont 0 for 2 in the game. Had two hits last night. He swings and it's a fly ball to center. Dalton Varsho trotting in. He slows, camps out, makes the catch. Head into the top of the sixth inning. Braves get a little bit closer as they score one run on two hits, no errors, and one man left. We're off to the bottom of the sixth inning. 2-1 Astros.
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0: Into the bottom of the sixth inning, a 2-1 lead for the Astros. Folks, Napa is a proud partner of your Atlanta Braves. With America's largest network of parts and care, Napa has all the bases covered when it comes to your ride. Jose Altuve leads off. He's 1-for-2 with a single. 36-year-old veteran, over 2,500 hits in his career, including one back in the first inning. There's a close shave. Up and in with a sinker as Grant Holmes just gave him a bow tie. That was right under the chin.
1: It's a very effective pitch against Altuve. You don't want to see anybody get hurt. But if you don't stand him up once in a while, he'll just dive out and make the outside corner of the middle.
0: 1-0 pitch, low and outside. Keep him honest, Tom.
1: That's it. You have to.
0: Victor Maderos have been tossing in the Braves bullpen. Two balls and no strikes on Altuve. 2-0 pitch. There's a good-looking slider for a strike. Altuve, Diaz, and Varsho for the Astros in the bottom of the sixth inning. 2-1 from Holmes. There's a little lob in the left down for a base hit. Got a 2-1 slider. That time he was on it. He's 2-for-3 in the game and a leadoff single here in the sixth inning. Went down to get that thing.
1: I mentioned earlier, I thought Grant's had better slider command early in other games in the season, but the Astros have done a nice job of hitting that slider that's just below the zone for hits.
0: Yeah, that one and the single that Paredes had in the third inning was outside the zone. Reached out there to get it. That'll be swung on and missed. Diaz went flailing for it. Missed 0-1. The Astros are held to 4 singles and a double last night after they had totaled 13 extra base hits across the first 3 games of their homestand versus Kansas City. Chopper to short. Dubon to Albies to Olsen. Double play. 6-4-3. Taylor made. And Altuve and Diaz are raised here in the sixth inning. Comes in handy after the leadoff single to Altuve and two down now for Dalton Varsho.
1: Got an interesting stat today. Grant Holmes has not given up an earned run this season after the sixth inning. So if he gets late in the game, he's really good.
0: There's a ball outside, and I'm not trying to be smart with you. There's a ball outside an ABS challenge here. Wait on the ABS challenge. That is a strike. How many times has he pitched beyond the sixth? Because I feel like so many times there's been a short leash, and maybe he was taken out earlier than we thought that he might be around for.
1: He's got 12 2/3.
0: Okay.
1: After the sixth.
0: 0-1, a chopper out to first base and foul. So 12 2/3 scoreless.
1: Yes. And, you know, it helps that the Braves bullpen has been amongst the league leaders in stranding inherited runners. I'm certain he's benefited from that. But what that reinforced for me is that when Grant gets deep in the game, he's really good. That means he's on top of it that night.
0: Obtuse and foul.
1: It's just getting, not having one of those blow-up innings in the third, fourth, or fifth inning that second time through the lineup.
0: And it's mainly been that second trip to the order.
1: Mm-hmm.
0: Put that under the microscope. What most of his issues have come from that stretch. 0-2 to Varsho. And he just struck him out. Sent him down to a knee going after a curveball. Good inning out of Grant Holmes. Getting that double play and then the strikeout. And he's put 6 innings together. We go to the top of the 7th inning. 2-1 Houston.
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1: Astros 2, Braves 1 as we head into the top of the seventh here in Houston. Bennett Souza stranded an inherited runner last inning, goes just two-thirds of an inning on to relieve him. Another pitcher who pitched in last night's game, right-hander A.J. Blueball. The 26-year-old entered the game with the bases loaded in the sixth, stranded all those runners, and then gave up a two-run home run to Acuna in the seventh inning. He has pitched 92 innings this season in 60 games. That's the most relief pitcher innings in the league.
0: They've been using blue ball until he's blue in the face. First pitcher called strike. You set me up for that one. Nothing in one on Ozzy Albies. Had to take the shot. Nothing in one on Ozzy. Pitch from blue ball. And missed upstairs. One ball, one strike. Ozzy 0 for 2 tonight, 0 for 5 in the series. Trying to serve as the catalyst here for the seventh inning. Trailing by a run. 1-1 pitch. Missed inside. Two balls and a strike on Ozzy Albies. Blue balls, 2-1. That'll be rolled fouled on the first baseline. Final game in this series will be tomorrow. That'll be a 2:10 Eastern first pitch. 1:10 here locally in Houston. Martin Perez versus Hunter Brown. Looking for a comeback win tonight, then potentially a sweep tomorrow. Trailing by a run in the seventh. 2-2, missed outside. Three balls, two strikes. Astros hit a homer in the first inning. Isak Paredes with a home run. Then 2 innings later, Paredes with an RBI single to drive in Jeremy Pena. And that's how they scored their two tallies. 3-2 fought off foul by Ozzy Albies. Braves scored their one run in the sixth inning on an RBI single by Matt Olson.

Third baseman Paredes well off the line. Ozzie batting from the left side against the right-hander. 3-2, and he gets under it. Fly ball to medium-depth center field. Varsho looking up towards the roof. He's under it. Has it for the out, one down. In between innings, it'll be the seventh inning stretch brought to you by the Warrior Alliance. The Warrior Alliance is stepping up to the plate to help warriors navigate to success after military service. Visit thewarrioralliance.org to learn more. Braves still looking for a hit from the bottom of the order. All the hits from last night and tonight for the Braves have been from batters 1 through 5. Nothing 6 through 9. See if Yaz can change that here. There's a called strike on him.

0: 1-1, swung on, miss. Up and in with a fastball. Nothing in two. Yastrzemski backs out of there. Bases empty. One down at the top of the seventh. Blue ball strides and fires. That'll be fouled off by Yastrzemski. Braves have gone 11-15 on the road since the All-Star break. They've gone 24-9 at home. Been incredibly hot at home. Looking for a road series victory with a win tonight. Ball high, one ball and two strikes. And for the Braves, entering play tonight, they have 30 series wins. That's the third most in baseball, behind the Brewers and the Dodgers. 1-2 pitch, up the middle, base hit by Yastrzemski. There you go. And that's the first base hit from someone towards the bottom of the order in this series for the Braves. And a one-out single for Mike Yastrzemski. But finishing that thought, you get a win here tonight, that'd be 31 series victories this season for the Braves. That would tie them with the Dodgers for the second most. Brewers have 34 of them. And the Braves last exceeded 30 series wins in a season in 2023 when they won 36 series. And of the 30 series victories they have this year, 11 of them have been on the road. I should say only 11. So good at home, there's a ball low. And that's the even better news about clinching the division. Go ahead and do that, you'll be at home.
1: That's a really big factor in the postseason, right? Home field advantage.
0: 1-0 on Austin Riley. Tying run at first, one down. 1-0 pitch, and he's going to lob one into left and down for a base hit. Put wood on that sweeper, and send a humpback liner into left field. And back-to-back singles from Riley and Yastrzemski, and the Braves in business.
1: I didn't get time to get to it before Riley got a hit there, but since the All-Star break, he's got 19 RBIs, seventh inning or later. That's the most in the major league, so we know he's struggling, right? He hasn't been as consistent as he wants, or Braves fans wants, but he's been locked in the last third of the game here since the break and driving in some big runs.
0: Kind of falls in line with what the Braves have been doing lately, so much more success against opposing teams' bullpens than their starters.
1: Yeah, and that, to me, doesn't make sense because these bullpen guys just come in for an inning and blow cheese and hit you with their best stuff. Usually the people to get are the starters when they're getting tired, but the Braves don't mind. They'll score runs off anybody.
0: So does that back up that theory that we've been discussing about how they're a lineup that puts up better numbers versus the pitchers that come right at you with heat?
1: I think so. Talking to some of the Braves staff, that's their theory, is that the pitchers who think they have good enough stuff to get by just attacking the hitters, those are the ones the Braves take advantage of.
0: Braves fans down the third base line doing the chop of the chant so much that they're getting booed by the surrounding Astros fans. Meanwhile, Sean Murphy digging in. Base hit can tie the game. Yastrzemski at second, Riley at first. Pitch from blue ball. Murphy takes a high strike. So a 0-1 count on Sean Murphy. He walked in the third inning, grounded out to third base in the fifth inning. Staring down this right-hander, blue ball. He faced him last night and popped out to second base. A one pitch. Strike on the outside corner. Nothing and two now on Sean Murphy. Blue ball comes set right at the letters. 0-2 pitch. Murphy takes a fastball low and in. Drake Baldwin waiting on deck, eager to get up there and do some damage. One 2 pitch. Outside, two balls, two strikes. Couldn't get him to chase the changeup. Brian Abreu up and tossing down the Astros bullpen. Righty-righty matchup. Blue ball. Ball on a black glove. Kicks and brings the 2-2. And Murphy sends it in the air down the right field line. That's dropping and a foul ball. Hits off the sidewall. Let's pause 10 seconds for station ID on the Braves Radio Network.
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0: Two balls and two strikes on Sean Murphy. We're in the top of the seventh inning, Braves trailing 2-1. And with one out, runners are at first and second. Riley at first, Yastrzemski at second. Murphy looking for a base hit that could tie the game. 2-2, pop back our way and above us. Out of play with a foul ball. This Braves team has done so well late in games lately. Looking to strike it rich here in the seventh inning tonight. 2-2 pitch. Outside ball three, laid off the fastball. So now the count runs full. Let's see where blue ball goes here. He's shaking off his catcher, Diaz. Now the tall right-hander comes set right at the letters. 3-2. Inside ball four. Sean Murphy gets the walk. That loads the bases for the top of the order. And the bottom of the order, setting the table and polishing the silver. Let's see if Drake Baldwin can make him pay. If he does, it'll be against a new pitcher. Here comes Joe Espada, and he's got the hook with him. And the Astros will make the Pennington grass seed call to the bullpen. If you're looking for an easy upgrade for your lawn this season, go with Pennington grass seed, the official partner of the Atlanta Braves grounds crew. Pennington grass seed, rooted in Braves country. Blue ball's out of there. We'll tell you about Abreu when we come back. 2-1 Astros in the seventh.
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0: Still in top of seventh. Astros leading at 2-1, but Braves have the new pitcher, Brian Abreu, surrounded. Two singles and a walk leave the bases loaded. They're all the responsibility of A.J. Blue Ball. On to pitch, right-hander Abreu. He's pitching 63 games this season. He's got a 3.77 ERA. The big-time stuff, 78 strikeouts and 59 and two-thirds innings pitch.
1: Climbing in, Drake Baldwin. First pitch to Drake. Check, swing, chop, foul. Down the third baseline, Tommy Watkins gets his paws on it. Braves third base coach. Drake Baldwin had two hits last night. He has two more tonight. Two for three with a single and a double. Bases loaded, one out. Top of the seventh. Tying run at third. Go-ahead run at second. Bat in the hands of Baldwin. 0-1 pitch. Lifted foul into the seats down the left field line. Drake's down nothing and two. He'll be followed by Ronald Acuna, who is putting on his batting gloves in the on-deck circle right now. Astros have used Wesneski, Souza, Blue Ball, and Abreu on the mound. And the right-hander Abreu straightened, surrounded by Braves. 0-2. Outside, laid off a heater. Astros scored once in the first, once in the third. Braves scored once in the sixth. But looking to erupt here in the seventh and take their first lead of the game. 1-2 pitch. Swings and misses over the top of a slider. Two down in the seventh inning. And it's up to Ronald Acuna.
0: I mentioned big-time stuff from Abreu. That's a really hard 89-mile-an-hour slider. Looked more like a curveball, nasty pitch. And much like Fuentes versus Alvarez last night, this is a matchup that's built for the postseason right here, Abreu versus Acuna.
1: Yeah, this is strength on strength right here. Ronald's 0-for-1 against him in his career. First pitch up and in, spins him out of the box. One ball and no strikes. Trying to change the game right here. Trailing 2-1 in the top of the seventh. Bases loaded, two down. 1-0 pitch. Swung on and pow! Deep left field to the wall. That is gone! Grand slam, Ronald Acuna. He just got it with everything that he has. And he gives the Braves the lead, and they flip the game here in the seventh inning. It's 5-2 Braves as the baddest man in town is rounding third and coming to the plate.
0: Do you hear that? Sounds like a home game.
1: Bunch of Braves fans in this place tonight.
0: Oh, they love it. He almost knocked the wall down and left with that one. Good Lord.
1: Ronald Acuna getting high fives from one end of the dugout to the other. And the Braves have a 5-2 lead as they've scored four times in the seventh. Matt Olson takes a ball low. The chop and the chant echoing through Daikin Park. All those Braves fans down the third baseline having the time of their lives down there. 1-0 pitch, sugar called strike. That'll be fouled back. One ball and two strikes. Threw him a fastball thigh high. What did you think was going to happen?
0: I talked about it last night. That scouting report worked about a month ago. Ronald was struggling against fastballs, especially hard ones, but he's flipped that on its head since the end of August, and now he's punishing fastballs again.
1: There's a 1-2 pitch on the way to Matt Olson. He takes a ball high, two balls, two strikes.
0: He's hitting about 440 with four home runs on 95-mile-an-hour plus fastballs since August 28th.
1: Two, two, low and outside. Well, and don't you love that the bottom of the order was able to set the table? They have been famished for something, some kind of production from the bottom of the order. They finally load the bases, and Ronald promptly unloads them. As he killed it deep left center field. 3-2 pitch. Olsen spoils it foul.
0: I'll say it again. A lot of good things percolating for this Braves team. And if they can keep this momentum going, keep the bottom of the lineup contributing, just get in the dance and see how far you go, right?
1: That's right. Regular season ends a week from tomorrow. 3-2, and Olsen with a bouncer to first base, and that's off the bag. Caroms away from Walker, and Olsen safe. Walker was going back behind the bag to get it. Once it doinked off the bag, it changed directions. And he went from going to his left to trying to slam on brakes and reach back to his right. And he got a hand on it, but the ball hit off the hand, just rolled across the dirt. You think Matt's ever had a hit like that before in his life?
0: No, but he'll take it.
1: And now Josh Miller, the pitching coach, going to visit with Abreu.
0: We talk sometimes about the inconsistency of a slug-based offense, but man, it sure is fun when it happens, right?
1: It is.
0: Goodness. Just flipped this game on its head in the last 20 minutes.
1: About as good as it gets. Five, two Braves in the top of the seventh of the grand slam by Ronald Acuna. That brings Michael Harris to the plate. He's the eighth Brave to the plate here in the top of the seventh. That homer by Acuna, his 20th of the year. RBIs 52, 53, 54, and 55. Michael Harrison's at foul. So for Ronald now, he does reach that 2020 plateau for the third time in his career. So he's now one of four players in Braves history with at least three 2020 seasons. Hank Aaron, Andrew Jones, Ron Gant, and Ronald Acuna. 0-1 to Harris, and a ground ball to the right side. Gloved by Walker. He'll step on the bag for the out. That ends the top of the seventh. But the Braves surge with a grand slam by Ronald Acuna. We go to the bottom of the seventh. 5-2 Braves.
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0: Braves 5, Astros 2. That score courtesy of a Ronald Acuna Jr. moonshot grand slam in the top of the frame. Victor Medeiros come on to pitch. That means Grant Holmes is finished. A nice start for him. Six innings pitched, eight hits, two earned, four strikeouts, no walks, that being a key number. I mentioned Medeiros, the 25-year-old right-hander, will pitch here this inning. He'll be facing Walker, Smith, and Wade Jr., 7-8-9 in the Astros lineup.
1: Got himself a three-run lead. Christian Walker, 2-for-2 in the game. Picks ball inside. Grand slam by Ronald Acuna, traveled 411 feet, came off his bat at 105 miles an hour. Walker takes a cutter inside. I believe this is going to be challenged. It didn't look very good from where I sit. Let's see how this ABS goes from Murphy. That is a ball inside. The Braves lose that challenge. Braves down to one ABS challenge remaining. Leading 5-2 in the bottom of the seventh. There's a 2-0 pitch on the way from Medeiros. Christian Walker takes a called strike. Alongside Darren O'Day and our producer-engineer Jonathan Chadwick, Ben Ingram here with you. Story of the game, the grand slam by Acuna in the top of the inning. Walker with a fly ball to shallow left, going out Dubon, and Mauricio caught off at the last second, and Yastrzemski has it for the out. When Dubon was tracking, I feel like he was confident he could get there, but the second that Yastrzemski caught him off, he immediately bailed out of the way, and that goes back to a play that might have taken place 2 months ago or so, where there was a communication issue, and they collided. And since then, Dubon, the second he's heard anybody else calling it off, he's out of there.
0: Captain safety.
1: Cam Smith takes a ball high. So he didn't like the play at the time, but he's learned from it, and it's made the defense better. One down for Cam Smith. Smith takes a called strike.
0: Victor Medeiros. He's been excellent on the road. At home, he's got a 6.06 ERA. Road ERA, 1.29.
1: Wow.
0: Loves a hotel bed.
1: 1-1 pitch popped up and out of play. Those hotel beds tough to beat, aren't they?
0: They're nice. Best part is somebody makes them for you every day.
1: That's true. 1-2 on Cam Smith. I'll go an entire homestand without the bed being made. 1-2 on Cam Smith. That swung on mid. That's straight gas. 100 miles an hour. Went up in the zone. Two down.
0: Ooh. That is impressive. 100 miles right at the top of the zone. Good luck catching up to that, especially after a steady diet of cutters. He's a guy that could play a very important role for the Braves here in the next few weeks.
1: Two down for Lamont Wade. Dylan Lee up and tossing in the Braves' pen. Wade takes a called strike. The average baseball game has nine innings. That means nine chances to put the original Louisiana hot sauce on all your favorite ballpark eats. They're all tastier with the official hot sauce of the Atlanta Braves. It's Louisiana Hot. Buy you some. Pitch misses high.

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0: Into the top of the eighth, it'll be Dubon, Yastrzemski, Riley due up for the Braves. They'll be facing a new reliever. 27-year-old right-hander Logan Van Wy was called up just this afternoon when Eniel De Los Santos went on the IL. He's pitched in five games this season for the Astros, sporting an ERA of 1.5 with a record of 1-0. Just six innings pitched, five strikeouts to go with those six innings.
1: First pitch to Dubon, and a called strike. V-A-N-W-E-Y, Logan Van Wy, out of Missouri Southern State University in Joplin, Missouri. 0-1 pitch. Missed away to Dubon. Here comes another challenge from Diaz. A lot of very successful challenges tonight by these catchers. Avia says, that's a ball. Nick Lentz thinking, finally, I got one right. Got one right with Sean Murphy challenging in the bottom of the seventh. Now he gets this one right in the top of the eighth. Nick getting on a roll down there. One ball and one strike on Dubon. Mauricio takes ball outside. Dubon strokes it in the left. Had a sweeper and raked it out there. Leadoff single here in the eighth inning.
0: Just thinking about the way the Braves have been scoring runs lately off the bullpen, right? That could only be a positive going into the postseason when bullpens, especially early bullpenning, can be such a big part of the game. You know, you got to get those top-tier starters out of the game if you're really going to prey on the bullpen, but you love having the ability to come back late in contests.
1: Such a good point. Ozzie Albies takes the ball high and outside because managers go to the bullpen much more aggressively in October than they do the rest of the season.
2: They do.
1: I mean, the second there's a walk, you know, a one base hit, all of a sudden here comes the manager, time to go to the bullpen. There's a 1-0 pitch on the way to Ozzie Albies. It swung on miss. And that plays right into the strength of the Braves.
0: Yeah. And, you know, if you're doing that as an offensive unit, consistently getting to the bullpen, that especially this late in the season, it gives you so much confidence going into that postseason arena that you can continue to do it then.
1: Ozzie Albies pops it foul into the seats down the third baseline. Ozzie is the only Brave who has failed to reach base tonight. Trying to change that right here. All in two strikes on Ozzie Albies. Mauricio Dubon down at first. Braves leading 5-2 in the eighth. Ozzie sends it foul just over the Braves' dugout. Van Wy comes set right.

0: at the letters. And again is 1-2. Albies pulls it out to first, glove by Walker to second. They get one. Pena back to first. Very impressive double play. 3-6-3 on the twin killer. Two down in the eighth inning. Yeah, we sing a lot of praises for Matt Olson, how good he is at first base. And I'm right there with it. Christian Walker right there behind him. I don't know anybody as good as Matt is. I don't think there's anybody currently as good at first base defensively as Matt Olson. But Walker's not too far behind. There's a fly ball to left. That'll send back Wade. He goes to the wall, and that parachutes into the Crawford boxes. Mike Yastrzemski with a roof scraper here at Daikin Park. And it's now 6-2 Braves on the homer here in the eighth. Hit it to the right place. If that's a few feet over to the right, then Wade can go around those Crawford boxes and catch the pop-up to deep left, basically. But that was an aerial attack to left field. And a home run by Yastrzemski, his 11th of the year. Two down for Austin Riley. There's a call strike. How many other ballparks would that have been a home run in? Any?
1: That's a great question. That's the second time he's gone backside home run on this road trip.
0: 0-1 in the air to center field. Darton Barshow going back, and he makes the catch. So Barshow makes the squeeze out there in center. Head into the top of the eighth, but the Braves get another run on the home run by Yastrzemski. We go to the bottom of the eighth inning, 6-2 Atlanta.
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0: We're to the bottom of the eighth, 6-2 Braves, and this is a big inning, folks. Hopefully, the last time you have to run the gauntlet at the top of the Astros lineup. Peña, Alvarez, Paredes due up here, and they'll be facing a new reliever. Left-hander Dylan Lee, been in the ballgame for the 69th time this season. He's 6-1 with 309. He did take his first loss of the season. Last series at home against the Phillies, and he leads the National League with 30 holds. No other pitcher has more than 25.
1: First batter, Jeremy Peña. Swings and pops it up towards foul territory down the right field line and out of play. By the way, two homers for the Braves tonight. The grand slam by Acuna that flipped the game around in the seventh, and that solo homer by Yastrzemski at the top of this inning. 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By the way, that home run by Yastrzemski would have been a home run in one of the 30 major league ballparks. And this is the one. Here's the 0-1 pitch. That'll be swung on and missed. Hit at 350 feet at the only ballpark of the big leagues. That's a bomb in.
0: It still counts, though.
1: Yes, it does. It's a big one. Braves up 6-2. 0-2 is low. By the way, this is also the Yanmar strikeout of the side inning. And if Dylan Lee can strike out the side in order, our contestant Janet Stoltz will be the winner of a brand new Yanmar ZTR. 1-2 misses high. Enter all season long at Braves.com/Yanmar for your chance to win a Yanmar ZTR and to be entered for a grand prize tractor drawing at the end of the season. Yanmar built together back longer. 2-2 to Peña. Got a piece, just fouled off a changeup. Peña tripled and scored in the third inning. That's the last time the Astros scored. Two-two. Outside, 3-2. Trying to stay away from a walk. Braves pitchers have done a good job of protecting against that tonight. 3-2 pitch. Fly ball to right field. Ronald Acuna to his right, racing, and he runs it down out there in the gap in right field. Man, he went a long way. To be quite honest, it was Harris and Ronald both going towards it. And I felt like somebody would make the catch. I just wasn't sure which one. And it's Ronald who got there first. Nice play by Ronald Acuna.
0: About halfway to that ball, Ronald turned on the jets, and boy, he's looked so much better in right field here in the month of September. He's had two great plays already this series and really ranging all over the place.
1: One down for Yordan Alvarez. He swings and misses. Here in the month of September, he's been the Ronald Acuna we saw in 2023.
0: It's a great way to put it.
1: Oh, one big swing and a miss at a slider. Nice pitch. Dylan Lee straightens in the 0-2 pitch. And he drives it high in the air to center. Michael Harris over to his left, waiting on it to come down. He's got it for the out. Two down in the eighth inning.
0: A clean inning for Dylan Lee would go a long way. He's been such an important part of this bullpen all season. Struggling a little bit here late in the season, and he needs to get right before the playoffs, and he's going to be a huge part of the plans late in the game.
1: Two down for Isak Paredes. Lee misses a little bit low. Braves in the ninth will have 9-1-2 coming up. It was 2-0 Astros into the sixth inning. And the Braves scored once in the sixth, four in the seventh, once in the eighth. Fouled back by Paredes. And for the Astro fans who are scoreboard watching, the Rangers have a 6-2 lead on the Blue Jays. And if these scores hold, the Rangers would jump into first place in the AL West. 1-1 is low. Meanwhile, the Braves' magic number would dwindle down to one. 2-1 pitch. Ball high and outside. Game here tomorrow is at 2:10 Eastern. Phillies and Mets are at 1:10 Eastern. 3-1 pitch, little number foul. Look, you'll take a division championship any way you can get it. But it's one of those where you wouldn't mind the Phillies winning tomorrow. Mm-hmm. And you can win the game yourself and clinch the division on the field with that final out.
0: Yeah, it does make it a lot more fun, right? It's not as much fun to celebrate after potential loss and somebody else handling your business.
1: Right. 3-2 pitch. Missed the inside corner with a fastball. Two-out walk. First walk allowed by a Braves pitcher tonight. That game tomorrow will be a 2:10 Eastern first pitch, 1:10 here locally in Houston. Martin Perez versus Hunter Brown. Both the Braves and Phillies are off Monday. And then the Braves start up their final home series of the regular season against the Reds on Tuesday. Jose Altuve takes the ball low and inside. Lee's 1-0 pitch. Altuve swings and misses at a slider. Big swing and miss kind of put him off the tilt-a-whirl there. He was spinning all the way around. 1-1 on Altuve. Lee brings it. That's bunted. Dylan Lee can't get there. Riley does, and by the time he gets his paws on it, he's got to hold it. So it's an infield bunt single for Jose Altuve down to second base for Paredes. And with two down there at first and second for Dalton Barcia. Take that back for Yanner Diaz. Yanner Diaz 0 for 3, a line out, a ground out, also hit into a double play. 6-2 Braves, bottom of the eighth, two down. Astros are threatening. Now a visit to the mound. Sean Murphy walking out there. Both Murphy and Lee covering their mouths with their gloves and having a conversation. Murphy gives him a pat on the shoulder, now walks back to the plate as Nick Lentz has his broom out, sweeping the plate clean. Now signals to the press box that the Braves use a mound visit. 6 runs on 10 hits for the Braves. 2 runs, 9 hits for the Astros. First pitch. A high strike right at the top of the zone with a slider. Marcell Iglesias now up and throwing in the Braves bullpen. A 1 pitch, cracked into left field, down for a base hit. Yaz going to see that go to the wall. Coming in to score, Paredes. To third base, Altuve. The throw goes to second, and that's not in time. RBI double by Yanner Diaz. It's now a 6-3 game, and the tying run will come to the plate here in the eighth inning. And you hate that for Dylan Lee. That's going to be it for him. Maybe not. Oh, Walt Weiss about to head up the steps of the dugout. Now he is. Lance Barksdale addressing the crowd. We're going to review this. Reviewing the play at second base to see if he was out at second. It looks like he got that foot down on the bag right ahead of Ozzie's throw. Pretty close. That foot was bouncing as it was reaching for the bag, and I feel like he got the foot to the bag before the tag came down, but the foot stay on the bag. The call on the field is safe at second. Here we go.
2: After review, the call on the field stands. The runner is safe.
1: All right, call stands. Runner is safe. Dylan Lee got the first two outs of the inning, but then a walk, a single, and a double. Now the tying run comes to the plate. They're going to use a pinch hitter. This will be Nelson Velasquez, who will be called upon to pinch hit for Dalton Marshall.
0: Well, that review was close enough to challenge, but also if you want to bring Iglesias into the game, you give him more time to warm up. I'm not sure where Walt Weiss is at with that.
1: So here comes Velasquez as a pinch hitter this season. Velasquez is 1-for-18. 11 strikeouts. Well, visit to the mound again as Murphy goes up there to chat with Lee. Trying to buy Iglesias as much time as they can. All right, so Murphy walking back to the plate.
0: Walt is pacing back and forth in the dugout.
1: I thought for sure it'd be Iglesias should Diaz reach. But the right-handed batter climbs in, and Lee will face him. So the tying run to the plate, two down, bottom of the eighth inning. First pitch fouled back into the screen. Velasquez has faced Lee once in his career. He's 0 for 1 with a strikeout. On the season, Velasquez, a 196 hitter. He does have six home runs. 0-1, low it inside, one ball, one strike. Swing missed outside, two balls and a strike. Dylan Lee trying to navigate this thing through the eighth inning. Went two up and two down. But three straight Astros have reached. Runners at second and third, two down and the 2-1 pitch. There's a called strike. Had a slider over, 2-2. Now needs one more good bullet to get Velasquez. Game could be hanging in the balance right here. Two balls, two strikes, two outs. Lee bent at the waist, left arm swinging by his side. Bearded lefty straightens. 2-2 pitch. Got him swinging. Strike three. Went to his slider. Dylan Lee gets the strikeout. And the Astros leave runners at second and third. So they score the one run. Could have been a lot worse. We go to the ninth. 6-3 Braves.
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0: End of the top of the ninth inning in Houston. Braves have a 6-3 lead on the Astros. Alongside Darren O'Day and our producer-engineer Jonathan Chadwick, Ben Ingram here with you. One change for the Astros. Taylor Trammell enters the game in center field. Remember, they pitch hit for Dalton Barcio there at the bottom of the eighth inning with Nelson Velasquez, and he struck out. Oh, Walt Weiss stuck with Dylan Lee. Got the strikeout.
1: Kudos to Walt. You know, he's trusted Dylan all season in those biggest of situations, and I'm sure that's a big help for Dylan's confidence for his manager to keep him in and let him get out of that.
0: Sean Murphy takes the ball outside.
1: As a relief pitcher, there's nothing worse than creating a mess and not being able to clean it up, leaving it for your closer to take care of.
0: 1-0 to Murphy. And a ball inside. Two balls and no strikes. Six runs, 10 hits for the Braves. Three runs, 10 hits for the Astros. Van Wise, 2-0 pitch. That's sent foul into the upper deck along the first baseline. In the bottom of the ninth, the Astros will have 7-8-9 due up. It'll likely be Iglesias out there. We saw Russell on for the ninth inning last night, struck out the side. 2-1 to Murphy. Strike on the inside corner.
1: And that's important, right? 7-8-9, you still have some runway to get your three outs without having to face the top of the order.
0: 2-2 to Murphy. That'll be fouled back. Well, you'll look back on the seventh inning, and of course, more than anything, you'll remember the grand slam by Acuna and the base hits by Yastrzemski and Riley, but lost amongst all that, but equally as large, the walk by Sean Murphy. That was a big walk there in the seventh inning. 2-2 pitch, almost hit him, 3-2. Murphy with two walks tonight.
1: And his last walk was after he went down 0-2 and fought blue ball really well. Took some very close pitches to work that walk that would eventually turn into a run.
0: 3-2, ground ball hit sharply to short. Pena has it. Throw to first base in time to get Murphy. One down in the ninth, back to the top of the order to Drake Baldwin. Again, if the Braves hold on and win this thing, the magic number to clinch the East would be down to one. Meaning one win by the Braves tomorrow would clinch the East. Also, a loss by the Phillies would do the same thing. There's a ball outside. Oh, strike, I should say. Looked away, but it goes Van Wey's way. Van Wey's way, I should say. There's the 0-1 pitch on the way from Van Wey. Check swing, he went. Nothing in two. It'll also be six straight wins for the Braves here in Houston, going back to Game 6 of the 2021 World Series. Oh, to Baldwin. Check swing. We don't play here every year, but even still, the Braves haven't lost a regular season game in Houston since May 10th of 2017. Were you still with Baltimore then?
1: I was.
0: Oh, 2 and a fly ball deep down the left field line, slicing foul.
1: And that's a period when the Astros have won a lot of baseball games.
0: Yeah, 2017, they all knew what pitch was coming.
1: That helped. Certainly did.
0: Yeah, it did. Oh, two, that'll be sent foul. Something extremely fitting that took place here opening day of 2018, or the home opener 2018. They were unveiling that 2017 World Series banner.
1: Mm-hmm.
0: You remember this?
1: I was here.
0: Here's the 0-2 pitch. And that'll be fouled off. You were here for that game?
1: Well, shoot, either. I have to look that up. I remember enjoying it immensely. We had some sort of unveiling snafu in my career. That might have been it.
0: That might have been it. Well, they're unveiling the 2017 World Championship banner out there above the wall in left field. Had it covered with a big black curtain that swung on and fouled off by Baldwin. And when the big moment came and everybody was looking up there and they said, ladies and gentlemen, your 2017 World Series champions, the Houston Astros, they go to pull the banner down and they couldn't get the banner off the championship sign out there. And they had a guy up there with a leaf blower, if I remember right, trying to blow the thing off to finally unveil the 2017 World Series championship sign. 0-2 sent foul.
1: I was not here, but I do remember being one of the other 29 teams that really enjoyed that moment. They couldn't get enough of it on the locker room TVs.
0: I mean, the big moment comes, everybody's waiting, and they just can't get that curtain down. Here's the 0-2 pitch. That'll miss outside. I just love that plan B was a guy on a ladder with a leaf blower. 1-2 on Drake Baldwin. And Baldwin with a rocket up the middle. Base hit in the center field. That's his third hit of the game. It's his fifth hit this series.
1: That's no 77 hits in the second half of the season. Best in the National League, number two in the Major Leagues. With those three tonight, he might be first in the Major Leagues. The man has been hot.
0: Here comes the man of the hour, Ronald Acuna. First pitch to Ronald, taken for a called strike. Hit the grand slam in the top of the seventh. Banged it up there just under the train out in left field. Hit those train tracks high above the wall and left. That locomotive up there. There's a called strike, nothing in two. Six-3 Braves in the ninth. And Y comes set. 0-2 pitch. Missed outside with a fastball. I'll tell you, on top of the hot bat that Ronald has, he's had some really good takes. One-two to ground ball to short. Pena underhands out Altuve, who triggers to Walker, and a 6-4-3 double play. So that ends the top of the ninth, but thanks to that grand slam by Acuna in the seventh and the homer by Yastrzemski in the eighth, the Braves carry a 6-3 lead to the bottom of the ninth.
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0: We've made it to the bottom of the ninth. Braves leading it 6-3, just three outs away from taking game two of the series, reducing their magic number for the NL East down to one. On the pitch for the Braves, right-hander Raisel Iglesias. He's 33 for 36 in save opportunities, and he's looked really sharp lately. Did pitch in last night's Game 1 victory for the Braves. No save, but it was one inning with three strikeouts. He's facing 7, 8, 9 in the Astros lineup here.
1: And one of those strikeouts to this man, Christian Walker. First pitch to Walker's ball one low and outside. Late runs for the Braves tonight. One in the sixth, four in the seventh, one in the eighth. Overcoming what was a 2-0 deficit at the time. And now a 6-3 game into the bottom of the ninth inning. 1-0 pitch. Walker swings and misses. Late on that fastball. Good to see that life from that heater for Iglesias. Saw it last night as well. 1-1 on the way. Low it outside, two balls and a strike. The attendance tonight, sellout crowd here in Houston, 41,147. Iglesias is 2-1. A little tapper foul to the Astros dugout. 2-2.
0: Yeah, that little bit of extra life on Iggy's fastball really helps him. He can still get outs at 93, 94, but when he's 5-6, that really gives him more separation with that devastating changeup. It just gives him the swing and the miss you really want in the ninth inning.
1: See where he goes here. 2-2 pitch. Missed high with a fastball. Well, 3-2, but he still has so much confidence in that changeup, or really anything in his arsenal. 3-2 pitch. Sent foul. Went back to the fastball. That heater probably feeling pretty good coming out for Iglesias right now. And 95-96 with a fastball. Here comes the 3-2 pitch. Got a piece of a fastball, fouled it off. 97 with that heater.
0: Just barely caught up with that. Just enough to tick it out of Sean Murphy's glove.
1: Again, his 3-2 pitch. And a little tapper over the mound, back of second. Ozzie has it, gets rid of it quickly in time for the out. That's tricky because Ozzie had to wait on it to come over second base. And it's a helpless feeling for just a split second because you don't know if it's going to hit the bag. And if it does, where does it go at that point? But it just missed, and Ozzie there to make the play.
0: And a full count slider shows you the confidence he's building with that pitch. Just 7% of his offerings this season. But here lately, he's been using it very effectively.
1: One down for Cam Smith. A little punch out to second. Ozzie charges. Gloves in front of the bag. Fires. And a low throw dug out by Olsen. Great play. Ozzie charging in onto the grass and an off-balance throw on the run. And a good stretch off the bag by Olsen. And the Braves are one out away from taking this game and dropping the magic number to one.
0: Heck of a play there. Cam Smith runs very well. Ozzie's getting his work in here in the ninth.
1: He's made some nice plays tonight. Braves 6, Astros 3, bottom of the ninth, bases empty, 2 down. And the last gasp for the Astros climbs in Lamont Wade. First pitch is a called strike. Sinker makes it nothing and one. All the Braves fans up on their feet, chopping and chanting down the third base line. 0-1 swung on, missed, 0-2. That was 98 with that fastball. Man, a lot to like about this. Ready with the 0-2 pitch. Here it comes. Missed tight outside. 98 again with that fastball. Man, he's feeling good. I want whatever Rossell's having.
0: Holy cow.
1: 1-2 on Wade. Now the 1-2 on the way. Check swing, the appeal didn't go. 2-2. Went to his slider there. A grand slam in the seventh by Ronald Acuna gave the Braves the lead. Now Iglesias looking to slam the door. 2-2 pitch to Wade. Got him swinging, strike three. And the magic number is one. The Braves are one win away from clinching the NL East. They've taken this series in Houston. They'll go for a sweep tomorrow. And tonight it was Ronald Acuna leading the way with his grand slam in the seventh. Braves take down the Astros by a final score of 6-3. For the Astros in the ninth, no runs, no hits, no errors, none left. Final score, Braves 6, Astros 3. Back with the totals after this.
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0: Braves win at 6-3 over the Astros. They'll go for a sweep tomorrow, and if they can do that, they will be NL East champions. The Home Depot is proud to present today's player of the game. Darren, who will that be?
1: Many nights, it's a tough decision. Tonight is not one of those. There's only one correct choice. Ronald Acuna Jr. stepped to the plate, bases loaded, two outs there in the seventh inning. A massive swing, hit a grand slam, and really flipped this game on its head for the Braves.
0: Yeah, he just took over. Ronald Acuna, your player of the game, built by the Home Depot. How doers get more done. For the Braves, 6 runs, 11 hits, no errors, and 5 men left on base. 2 home runs, grand slam by Acuna in the 7th, solo homer by Yastrzemski in the 8th. For the Astros, 3 runs, 10 hits, no errors, 6 men left on base. They had 1 homer, a solo shot by Paredes back in the first inning. Braves improved to 91-64. Meanwhile, the Astros fall to 77-78. Winning pitcher is Grant Holmes, now 10-5 with a 3.47 ERA. A.J. Blueball takes the loss. He's 5-3 with a 3.70 ERA. Rossell Iglesias with the save is 34th of the year, an ERA of 2.64 for Rossell. Time of the game, 2 hours, 42 minutes in front of 41,147. I want to remind you the Braves hit 2 home runs tonight, so that means you'll score $100 off a set of Goodyear or Cooper tires Monday only, plus a free alignment and a free oil change with your tire purchase only from Tire Discounters. 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

0: All right, with a magic number down to one, the Braves can win the division with a victory tomorrow. And that'll be our next broadcast, Braves and the Astros, right here at Daikin Park in Houston. Our Braves Radio Network coverage will begin at 12:55 Eastern with a Ford leadoff show. And then Darren and I have the first pitch at 2:10 Eastern, 1:10 Central. Lefty Martin Perez gets the ball for the Braves. He's 9-9 with a 3.07 ERA. He faces right-hander Hunter Brown, who is 6-3 with a 3.43 ERA. So for our guys in studio, Joe Virgin and Lucas Cochevar. Also for Darren O'Day and our producer-engineer Jonathan Chadwick, I'm Ben Ingram saying so long and good evening from Daikin Park in Houston. Final score, Braves 6, Astros 3. Stay tuned for the Hyundai postgame show starting right now with Barrett Salee.
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1: 3-2 to Acuna, and Acuna gets a hold of one. Drills it deep center field. That is long gone. A vapor trail behind that baby as he just sunk his fangs right into it.
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2: And welcome inside the Truist Studios here in the Battery Atlanta. Barrett Salee recapping Game 2, Braves, 6-3 winners. They double up on the Astros. Ronald Acuna Jr., of course, the hero, his grand slam in the seventh really turned things around for the Atlanta Braves. Now, magic number at 1 in the NL East over the Philadelphia Phillies. The Phillies lost to the Mets earlier today. You'll hear from Walt Weiss later in this show. You'll also get an update on the injury for Robert Suarez, and we'll get some highlights. We'll do that right now. The Braves left two runners on in the top of the first. Now we'll skip to the bottom of the first. Grant Holmes gets the first two batters, but Isak Paredes steps up looking to get the Astros on the board.
3: 2-1 to Paredes. And he kills it to deep left, back to the wall, and that's gone. Got a 2-1 pitch. Smashed it out of here for his 22nd home run of the year, and it's 1-0 Astros.
2: 104 miles per hour off the bat of Paredes. Bottom of the third, and the Astros are threatening. Jeremy Peña on third after a leadoff triple. After Yordan Alvarez grounds out, Isak Paredes stands in looking to do even more damage.
3: Way ahead 0-2, and the pitch on the way. Flared in the right field, down for a base hit. It's 2-0 Houston. So Grant Holmes showed him his slider, and watching the location of the pitch, not a bad pitch. I mean, it was out of the zone.
2: My goodness, Isak Paredes just absolutely killing the Braves in this series. The Braves do have something brewing in the top of the sixth, though. Still 2-1. Drake Baldwin on second, Ronald Acuna Jr. on first, and Matt Olson at the plate with nobody down against Hayden Wesneski.
3: Owen Olson. And Matt rocks it into right center field, down for a base hit, hitting the bag at third and being sent to the plate, Baldwin. Here's the throw in. Now the throw goes to third base. Tag on Ronald. He's out, but a run scores. An RBI single by Matt Olson. Astros cut that throw in from right center, sent it to third, and they cut down Acuna. But it's a 2-1 game now after the base hit by Matt Olson.
2: The Braves load them up in the top of the seventh. Brian Abreu now on the hill for the Astros. Bases full of Braves, and Ronald Acuna Jr. at the dish looking to turn this game around.
3: 1-0 pitch. Swung on and pow! Deep left field to the wall. That is gone! Grand slam, Ronald Acuna. He just got it with everything that he has. And he gives the Braves the lead, and they flip the game here in the seventh inning. It's 5-2 Braves as the baddest man in town is rounding third and coming to the plate.
2: Indeed he is. 411 feet, 105 miles per hour off the bat of Ronald. Top of the eighth, and as Skip says, a little insurance wouldn't hurt. Two down, Mike Yastrzemski at the plate against Logan Van Wy.
3: There's a fly ball to left. That'll send back Wade. He goes to the wall, and that parachutes into the Crawford boxes. Mike Yastrzemski with a roof scraper here at Daikin Park. And it's now 6-2 Braves on the homer here in the eighth.
2: That home run would have been a home run in one Major League ballpark. Turns out Yaz was in the right Major League ballpark. Bottom of the eighth, and the Astros are battling back a little bit. Dylan Lee on the mound for the Braves. Runners on first and second. Two down. Yainer Diaz at the plate looking to draw the Astros closer.
3: 0-1 pitch. Cracked into left field, down for a base hit. Yaz going to see that go to the wall. Coming in to score, Paredes. To third base, Altuve. The throw goes to second, and that's not in time. RBI double by Yainer Diaz. It's now a 6-3 game. And the tying run will come to the plate here in the eighth inning.
2: Bottom of the ninth, Raisel Iglesias on for the save opportunity. Nobody on, two down. Lamont Wade at the plate as the Astros' final hope.
3: 2-2 pitch to Wade. Got him swinging, strike three. And magic number is one. The Braves are one win away from clinching the NL East. They've taken this series in Houston. They'll go for a sweep tomorrow. And tonight it was Ronald Acuna leading the way with his grand slam in the seventh. Braves take down the Astros by a final score of 6-3. For the Astros in the ninth, no runs, no hits, no errors, none left. Final score, Braves 6, Astros 3.
2: Your totals for the game for the Braves, 6 runs, 11 hits, and no errors. The Braves went 2-for-6 with runners in scoring position, and they left 5 on base. For the Astros, 3 runs, 10 hits, and no errors. The Astros went 2-for-5 with runners in scoring position, and they left 6 on base. Grant Holmes gets the win. He's up to double digits. He's 10-5 this season. A.J. 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He drops to 5-3. 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
1: Welcome back inside the Truist Studios. Barrett Salee here recapping the Braves' 6-3 win over the Houston Astros. The magic number is down to 1 as the Phillies lost today. The Braves win. The Braves can clinch the NL East tomorrow in the place where they won the World Series.

0: game all the time, but yeah, he's pretty good right now.
1: Over the last, like, I guess 3, maybe 4 weeks, you guys are 13-3 with your top four starters going. How much confidence does that give you going into the postseason?
0: Yeah, guys are pitching great. Grant was outstanding. They barreled up some balls early, but then he really settled in, and the velocity was up again, threw some really good changeups, did a great job. And, it was a good game, man. Ozzie made some really nice plays at second base. Some good defense, some good at-bats in that inning where Ronald hit the grand slam. Yaz gets the hit, Riley gets the hit, Murph draws an 0-2 walk. So some really good at-bats that inning. But it all starts on the mound, and our pitching's been good.
2: How good does it feel to be this close with having an approach tomorrow?
0: Same way. Just try to win a game. But it's exciting, especially when you think of the entire year. You look at it from 10,000 feet, and there's some really good things going on, and some guys stepping up, and proud of these guys.
3: How nice has it been to see just Grant Holmes, the way he's kind of been able to kind of settle down, and let these mistakes early on affect him and just readjust and do what he did tonight?
0: Yeah. He's always been very composed on the mound. Doesn't get rattled, and he gets back on the hill and makes pitches. Even if he's, going through a tough inning, he just finds a way to turn it around and settle in. And it's been really good for us.
1: What does it take over the course of a season for a pitcher to be topping out his velocity in late September?
0: Yeah, I wish I had an answer for you there. Had the magic potion, but a few of our guys were running it up there tonight. Medeiros was hitting 100. Iggy, I think I saw some 98s. Grant was running up to 96. So, I don't know. This late in the year, you wouldn't think that'd be the case, but the guys are strong.
4: That was Braves manager Walt Weiss. We'll take a break. When we come back, you'll hear from Ronald Acuña Jr. This is the Hyundai Postgame Show on the Atlanta Braves Radio Network.
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1: Welcome back. 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Braves 6-3 winners over the Houston Astros. Ronald Acuña Jr. He has become the star of every show, it seems like. Today, no different. 2-for-3, 2 walks, and of course, the big grand slam in the 7th inning made it 5-2, completely flipped this game. Here is Ronald Acuña Jr.
2: How much fun has this past month been?
3: A lot, man, a lot. That's what I want to feel every single day, but, you know, that's part of the game. Sometimes you feel bad, feel weird, feel good, but I want to feel like this, so that's good when you do something for your team.
2: You kind of feel like you're back to being.
3: Yeah. Finally, I got my timing, everything there, so I just have fun out there.
4: You know, the way you've played outfield these last few weeks, I mean, it feels like you have a lot of confidence in your lower body. Was there ever a time, you know, of the last few years where you were concerned maybe you wouldn't get back there? And then how good does it feel to know you did?
3: It's amazing. You know, I'm working hard with the coaching with Antoine. He told me play D, and when I started play D, I got more room to the line, to the guy, and that's what I made the play.
2: When you hit that ball tonight, what's that feel like? I mean, especially in a game like this.
3: Man, like I said before, best feeling ever when the guy throw 96, 97, you got it, so you don't feel anything when you touch the ball.
5: Before the home run, he almost knocked you down. He got one up and in. Did you know the next one was coming down the middle?
3: No, he this thing every time throw me in, and I looking in, so that I don't think that's on purpose. So I'm looking fast, but he throw me, and I got it.
4: It's that easy.
2: How beneficial was that one off day just to kind of maybe make some adjustments? And
3: A lot. That helped me when Wise give me a day off because I put my men set, so, and I got the result.
1: That is Braves right fielder Ronald Acuña Jr. A little bit of an injury update. The Gwinnett Stripers finish things off tomorrow. Robert Suarez will pitch in that game. No word on when he will pitch in that game, but that will be his one and only rehab appearance. 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One call, that's all. We'll take a break. When we come back, we'll preview the pitching matchup for Game 3 between the Braves and the Astros. 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
1: Wrapping things up here in the Truist Studios. What a game today was. Ronald Acuna Jr. with the Grand Slam in the seventh. And, of course, Yaz with the home run in the eighth. That would have been a home run in exactly one park. Luckily, they were in that park, in Daikin Park. Braves will go for the sweep tomorrow. Hunter Brown will be on the bump for the Stros. He's 6-3, has a 3.43 ERA this year, 49 walks and 110 strikeouts. Martin Perez will go for the Braves. He's looking for his 10th win. He's 9-9 this year, a 3.07 ERA, 60 walks and 100 strikeouts. For leadoff show, coming your way at 12:55 in the first pitch between the Braves and the Astros, 2:10 p.m. For all of us here at the Braves Radio Network, including Connor McGovern in Houston, Lucas Kochevar, and Joe Virgin behind the glass, I'm Barrett Salee. Again, your final from Daikin Park, Braves 6, Astros 3.
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0: Now, we take you back to the past on Art Bell Somewhere in Time.
1: Good morning, everybody. I'm Art Bell. My guest is John Nolan. He is an ex, if you ever are, an ex-military intelligence officer. And we are going to shortly talk about the application to the civilian sector, and there is a big application in the civilian sector. He's written a book called Confidential, Uncover Your Competitors' Top Business Secrets Legally and Quickly, and Protect Your Own. Listen, I am conducting an experiment right now with our streaming video. And what I have now done is to swing the camera around for about the next half hour to a more northern sky, from the northwest to a more northern sky. And you will see, it's pitch black out there, but you will see my tower, my radio tower, in the photograph. And then, of course, the stars behind. So the radio tower will give you some form of, or some sort of reference for what you're seeing. And you might let me know how it's coming out on your monitor. But what you're seeing out there is dead black door. I mean, it is totally black out there. And it should be pretty interesting. So it's experiment time tonight. You might let me know whether it looks okay. I'll keep it up for a half hour. Then we'll go back to in-studio pictures. And tomorrow night, when the meteor shower begins, we'll try and focus on that part of the sky that is relevant. I hope it's somewhere between northeast, north, and northwest. Otherwise, I'm going to have to move a camera, and that'll be a big pain in the neck. So, with all of that said, we'll get back to John Nolan in one moment. Stay right where you are.
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0: All right, I'm probably going to venture into areas where I'm sure that John will not want to go. And John, when I do, you can tell me to get stuffed, all right? But I've got to ask the questions. There is a Matt Drudge report out in the last few days, John, that indicates that Osama bin Laden, the terrorist, may have up to 20 briefcase, suitcase type nuclear devices from the Russians. You think that could be true?
1: I think it's absolutely possible. They've not had a good control of their tactical nor very good command and control of their strategic nuclear forces.
0: Oh, my God.
1: We also know that the Spetsnaz guys, the Russian or the Soviet version of our special forces, have always had, not always, but for the past decades, at least two have all been equipped with suitcase-size nuclear devices for the express purpose of being able to carry them into various countries and use them for a variety of nefarious purposes. It's a heck of a lot more difficult to intercept them if they're given that mission than it is to intercept an intercontinental ballistic missile.
0: Would we know if somebody got into the country? God knows we've got porous borders. Would we know if a weapon of that sort had crossed our borders?
1: Probably not. Although I do know that there are all kinds of people dealing with potential doomsday situations such as those, localized doomsday, if you will.
0: Well, I mean, I know that we've got some sort of task force that reacts whenever there might be a nuclear anything anywhere, rather immediately, but would there be, I guess I'm asking, would there be a sufficient way for whoever brought it across to keep it from being detected? And your answer is yes.
1: My answer would be yes, simply because our borders are so large, so unprotected, in many cases so remote. It's, as you said, quite porous. No question about it. And then, with the amount of freedom that we enjoy as we move across the United States, it's not difficult for someone, once they've come in, to travel by bus or by train or by whatever mode of transportation they wanted to, except, of course, flying on the airlines, because they'd subject your luggage to a lot more scrutiny.
0: To a search.
1: That's not going to happen in any of the other modes of transportation, which would automatically allow you the opportunity to be dead in the middle of a major metropolitan area in a fairly...
0: I would assume that if a Mexican national, or for that matter even a Canadian national, wants to come into the country undetected, probably 7 or 8 times out of 10, they're going to make it.
1: Mm-hmm. Yep.
0: So a professional wanting to come in undetected would probably have better odds than that.
1: I would submit to you that that's a very likely possibility. But then again, at the same time, there needs to be somebody who has a roguish enough behavior. And that's one of the things that we always counted on, was a certain air of discipline.
0: As a matter of fact, you were in that field. In other words, you were psychologically profiling foreign leaders and other intelligence targets.
1: Yes. Indeed.
0: Right.
1: As a matter of fact, it's sort of like Patton. You know, Patton said that he had studied the enemy all his life. He'd read the memoirs of his generals and his leaders. He'd even read his philosophers and listened to his music, and he studied in detail the account of every damned one of his battles, and he knew exactly how he'd react under any set of circumstances, and he hasn't got the slightest idea of when Patton was going to whip the hell out of him. And that's the whole nature of understanding the personality and psychological makeup of the guy on the other side of the equation. And we now do that, of course, in business. But if you're asking about bin Laden, it's the kind of thing that you really need to understand that adversary before you can ever try and take any countermeasures.
0: Well, if he would be willing to bomb the barracks... that he did in Saudi Arabia, then if he had access to a suitcase nuke, the question would be, if you were assessing whether he had the intention to use it, what would you be likely to say?
1: Would he use it if he had the intention and the capability?
2: Yeah.
1: I would think that it would be foolish of us to discount the possibility. At the same time, we had to consider that Saddam Hussein could use exactly the same methodology.
2: Yes.
1: Earlier in this decade for
2: still might.
1: Defensive purposes, and he still may. It's a heck of a lot cheaper than costing you 100,000 casualties if you care about those kinds of things. And arguably, Saddam Hussein doesn't care very much about those kinds of
2: things. Well, yeah, I mean, look, if an American city went up, I have no idea even what we would do, how we would react, how we could react. We would, I'm sure, investigate, but would we ever be sure who it was? How could we retaliate? What could we do? Where is our defense for this kind of thing? It's pretty scary in a lot of ways. When the Cold War was going on, everybody knew who the players pretty much were, and everybody was held in check by the terror. Now we have individuals acquiring weapons of terror who are not held in check the way they once were.
1: That's true.
2: That is.
1: We've become a much less stable world. The conditions of bipolarity, when it used to be the United States against the Soviet Union, and all the rest of them fell in pretty handily on one side of the equation or the other, and there was a clear set of leaders. Now, in these conditions of multipolarity, with many different sources of potential panic and terrorism and black rain, that you're going to have to look all the more closely at who your adversaries are. And unfortunately, the current administration doesn't seem to think that that's a plausible way of looking at the world. It's a lot easier to hug all the trees and to hug all of the people around those trees and call them all your friends.
2: Well, Jimmy Carter,
1: don't know what you love them.
2: Yeah, Jimmy Carter pretty well dismantled effectively a lot of our intelligence operations and really slashed and burned his way through them. Then they were sort of revived during the Reagan administration.
1: Exactly.
2: And now we're kind of back to the Carter days with regard to intelligence, aren't we?
1: Well, you know, it's really interesting. At the top, you asked about whether or not the agency was considering the possibility of conducting operations on behalf of American businesses.
2: Yes.
1: One of the leading proponents of that was Stansfield Turner, who was Jimmy Carter's classmate
2: right.
1: at the Naval Academy and
2: right.
1: then director of CIA.
2: Correct.
1: Who presided over that dismantling of the intelligence, the human side of the intelligence community, that is the human source side of intelligence collection activities, preferring, of course, the technological collection platforms. And he's the one who was the primary floater of the of the trial balloons that the Clinton administration was sending up in the early days of its first term to have CIA do those kinds of things. And at the same time, there was a drawdown and a general dismissal of the need for human intelligence in the Clinton administration, preferring instead to listen to their own voices. And now, however, it's almost as if it's the beginning days of the Reagan administration again. The agency is out doing a far more aggressive job of recruiting human case officers.
2: Assets.
1: Yes, professional intelligence professionals who can then go out and find the people who know what's happening mm-hmm. in other countries, in terrorist camps, you name it, wherever we need to have information in the interest of the national community.
2: Now, that's really interesting.
1: At the same time, the people who are there are leaving because they're so burdened with... it's almost like the way that pilots are fleeing the Air Force and the Navy in favor of American Airlines.
2: Well, what accounts for the pendulum swinging back while Clinton is still there?
1: I think that it's happening in spite of him rather than because of him. It may have been that there were some things, and I would not ever claim to know everything about the inner machinations of the system. It may very well have been that he got such a terrible scare that he's changed the focus and given additional latitude to the development of the intelligence community.
2: You mean like the liberal who got mugged?
1: Becomes a conservative. That's exactly right. Classical definition of a conservative is everyone got mugged last night.
2: That's right.
1: You know, there were lots of places that Mr. Clinton has learned some lessons. And I think that the absence of the ticker tape parades for anybody who recently participated in the issue in Kosovo. I mean, they fired Clark, effectively. Not openly, but he's certainly not being treated as the great hero that that Schwarzkopf and others were. There were wholesale failures throughout the system for several years, and it may very well have been that at some point somebody got to Mr. Clinton and said, "You know, we've been screwing the pooch pretty badly here, and let's stop doing this." Uh-huh. And we need to have better eyes and ears, and let's build this back up again. But we don't have to advertise that we screwed the pooch. All we have to do is go out and tell people, add to your staff.
2: Mm-hmm. There were also recent reports of massive amounts of information walking out of Los Alamos and other high national security areas to the Chinese and so forth and so on. Any comment on that?
1: Oh, absolutely. Yes, the losses were considerable. All you've got to do is read the Christopher Cox report, as I'm sure, Art, you've already done.
2: Yes.
1: And you can gain pretty clear insights into that. The issue, of course, is that, sadly, that really dwarfs the amount of loss that American businesses suffer at the hands of the literally thousands of companies that exist in the United States solely for the purpose of serving as covers for action, or covers, that is to say, front organizations on behalf of the People's Liberation Army, which of course owns virtually every business in the People's Republic of China.
2: Which, by the way, there is another place where I went. I went to China.
1: Ah.
2: And went up into Canton and on up into China. And what's really, this was a couple of years ago, and it scared the... Jesus, I mean, God, it scared me. I went up into the so-called economic area first, Shenzhen, and I have never, in all my life, and I, of course, I wasn't around during the mobilization for World War II, the industrial mobilization we went through, but seeing the old clips of it reminded me of what was going on there then. And it scared me. I mean, there were thousands and thousands of just thousands of trucks and commerce and factories. We went past 40 miles of nothing but factories on both sides under construction. And a good friend of mine, Bob Crane, just went back and he said, everything that was being worked on then is finished now. So if you were scared then, you ought to see it now. They're going to be, as within the next decade, an industrial nightmare for us, aren't they?
1: Yes, and that's absolutely true. If there's anything that the Chinese have done extraordinarily well, it's been to divert, copy, obtain, encourage, or otherwise transfer American and other Western technologies for the express purpose of building their economic infrastructure.
2: That's right.
1: To guarantee that they will be able to achieve that regional and then later worldly hegemony that the Chinese have always been after. If they look at a long-range plan, they're not looking at it like an American corporate executive who is concerned with quarterly earnings and reports. What they're interested in is what will be on the horizon 10 years, 20 years, 50 years from now, 100 years from now. Mm. They can understand the long view. We don't have the art of the long view, no pun intended.
2: Uh-huh.
1: But we just don't have that in American society today, and so we tend not to be able to recognize it. But taking those snapshots, as you've just provided us, is an excellent way of understanding that the Chinese have used our openness, if you will, and our desires to sell our products in other parts of the world, to include selling the plants that make those products.
2: Well, how really bad a position are we in? For example, I'm into electronics, have been since I was a youngster. Mm-hmm. And I used to build things, John. But in America today, you can't build things anymore. Our young people are no longer able to go down and buy pieces and parts and electronics and capacitors and resistors and transistors. I mean, there are rare places where you can get them, but as a general rule, you can't. And what you do is you buy completed products that come from Japan or China or Korea or Taiwan or wherever it is. You buy completed products, and we don't make things anymore. We import them.
1: True. And what they're making is on the platforms that we have provided them.
2: Oh, that's right.
1: And the extent to which export controls are ever placed on anything are merely gone around by the intelligence process that is part and parcel of the Chinese understanding that economic security is a critical element of national security, a concept that is very difficult in the United States for people to grasp.
2: They do understand that very well over there. What I have never been too clear on is they're undergoing certainly an economic revolution right now. Most people say that a social revolution will follow fairly closely on the heels of an economic revolution. But the Chinese seem to have that more or less under control. Their communist political system is still firmly in place, and yet they're proceeding economically almost as a full capitalist state. It's really weird.
1: Well, as far as I can detect, and from my poor, humble view of the world, the Chinese probably learned a great deal from Mr. Gorbachev's experience. You know, he tried to turn a socialist slant capitalist, or a socialist slant communist system, into a capitalistic system without all of the economic infrastructure in place, and yet with all of the freedoms that the democracies require. And unfortunately, he put the political and social horse behind the cart that is the economic cart that it should have been dragging.
2: Right.
1: So in the Chinese case, what they've essentially done is they've recognized that they have to have all of the economic reforms and all of the economic power in place first, or else the people who are striving for openness, freedom, and all of that, which means freedom and openness and access to many creature comforts, they're not going to be able to get that unless the infrastructure is there. Gorbachev didn't have the infrastructure. The Chinese are going to make dang sure that the infrastructure is there before they allow any economic or social, any political or social
2: changes
1: to occur.
2: Well, they're certainly doing that. All right, John, hold on. We're at the top of the hour. Pretty good break here for you. We'll be right back, and we'll discuss your book, Confidential, Uncover Your Competitors' Top Business Secrets Legally and Quickly, and Protect Your Own.
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0: narco-terrorist strike. I'm Deborah Valentine, Fox News. The U.S. military says it struck a vessel in the Caribbean for allegedly trafficking drugs. At least four people were reportedly killed in that strike. There were protesters outside Lincoln Financial Center in Philadelphia where Ed Sheeran was performing his first show since dropping rapper Macklemore from the bill. Demonstrators were calling for support of Palestinians. When Sheeran hit the stage, he showed support for Gaza, saying what's happening is catastrophic and unjustifiable. Meanwhile, fans at the stadium were outside ahead of the show, not caring about the controversy over Macklemore.
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2: I kind of like his view on just sticking to the music. I mean, that's what everyone comes together for. That's what we're all here to hear, is just his music.
3: Obviously, we thought about it, but it wasn't anything that was going to deter us from coming. I'm here for the music and not anything else.
0: Sheeran has been saying the decision to pull Macklemore from the show's lineup was not his. He blamed his tour promoter as well as stadium owner Robert Kraft. Macklemore had said on stage this month, "Free Palestine." Another gathering of leaders is underway in New York City ahead of the UN General Assembly next week. Security's been stepped up. Here's Fox's Daria Olbinger.
4: This weekend, the mayor of New York City is hosting progressive leaders from more than two dozen nations. Zohran Mamdani delivered the opening remarks Saturday at the Urban 20 Summit, which is being held at an undisclosed location. A statement delivered by Mamdani's media team says the three-day event, which is largely closed to the press, will focus on issues like climate change, housing prices, and immigration. Mamdani welcomed the 25 mayors and other leaders representing 34 cities to the Big Apple, telling them they share common goals like making their cities more affordable. The mayor of Los Angeles, Karen Bass, is co-hosting the summit. In New York, I'm Daria Olbinger, Fox News.
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2: All right, I'm told that the northeast part of the sky is where I want to be for the meteor shower that we're going to monitor with live streaming video. I'm looking right now at the north to slightly east of north sky, and we'll move it around to the northeast when we do the experiment. In the next half hour, this next half hour, I will bring it back in studio again so you can see what's going on. What you're seeing right now is a shot in absolute darkness of my radio tower. It's a third-generation night vision scope hooked up to a TV camera and then sent to you on streaming video. It's remarkable. 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I think probably out here we'd say spy. 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
12: The best thing about it is it's really exciting. We got complete vindication because basically what happened was is the government admitted that we don't know what these spots, these objects, these bright lights are, but basically you can help the government because the thing we're finding out is government's not that bright and they need our help. So that's where Coast to Coast AM comes in and George Norrie comes in. Because you're going to have people on here that will give the government investigators an idea where to look, how to look, and what to look for. So it really does a lot of validation of the history of this show. And this is a huge step forward to getting to the truth, because for the first time, we have the U.S. government admitting that there's something to this. Really admitting there's something to this. And that's the big step for all of us.
1: 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Tonight featuring Coast to Coast AM from August 10th, 1999.

0: All right. Once again, here is John Nolan. John, welcome back.
1: Good morning.
0: Good morning. John, is in the agency, do they use the word spy?
1: Typically not.
0: I didn't think so.
1: You'll use things like case officer to describe those of us who go out and convince other people to take $50 a month and in the undying gratitude of the American people to betray their countries. So that would be a case officer. An agent or a source would be the type of a person that you would recruit from that other country to help achieve our national aims. So there are professional intelligence officers on one hand who really don't enjoy being called spies. And the people who are the people whom you recruit.
0: They're the spies, really.
1: And they are the real spies, yes, indeed. We're people who help them do what it is that they need to do by way of giving them training and those kinds of things, which, of course, is partly why we sat down and wrote the book Confidential, was to allow other people to gain access to those same kinds of skills that we would.
0: All right, you have taken your military experience, obviously.
1: Obviously.
0: And converted it to the civilian sector.
1: Yes.
0: I mean, just the title of your book alone really says it all, Confidential. Uncover your competitors' top business secrets legally and quickly and protect your own. All right, there's a lot of business people out there listening this morning, and I'm sure they would like to know. Obviously, they can buy your book. They can go to my website and hop across to Amazon.com and buy the book. And by the way, thank you for the autographed copy.
1: Oh, you're welcome.
0: They can also, no doubt, go to their local bookstore. Is it presently available nationwide?
1: Yes. As a matter of fact, I've been in several Borders and Barnes & Nobles here up and down the East Coast during this most recent tour. And they've had them in quite a few of the places.
0: Pretty weird, isn't it? I've written a few books, too, and you go into a store and you kind of look around, you look around, ooh, there's your book, and you sort of go, oh.
1: Well, the best part of it was being in New York a couple of weeks ago and walking down Fifth Avenue and walking past the Barnes & Noble.
0: And there it was. Huh?
1: And there were about 18 of them all stacked up in a window display. And I said, well, they must be serious about this book.
0: They must be.
1: You know, you tend to be your own harshest and worst critic.
0: Oh, I know.
1: You don't expect to see things like that, and when you do, it's kind of crazy. And for people such as myself, my family gives me all kinds of grief for having spent many years avoiding even family cameras, and now I talk on the Art Bell Show.
0: Yes, yes, and there you are. Well,
1: it's kind of the yin and the yang. I mean, you know, on CNBC financial stuff at noon on one day and the next, and later on that same day talking to Art Bell.
0: Well, all right, let us then begin to look at the business community a little bit and how you take what you have done and apply it to the civilian sector. How do you do that? Give me a typical, just sort of like an example of somebody who might be in business who could utilize your techniques and what they would be.
1: Okay. Say, for example, you're a manufacturer and you've got a competitor who has better products than you do.
0: Right.
1: Gets them out on time at a better price point, and you see that their rejection rates or their return rates are much lower than yours, and they're much more profitable. You're not aware of exactly how they do that, and so you want to learn what gives them that advantage so that you can reduce that advantage somehow. Or if they are somebody who has been consistently beating

0: system or channel, then that's going to give you an opportunity to perhaps build your own product, similar product, in order to either counter or perhaps even achieve the first market advantage that your competitor may otherwise enjoy.
1: How would you argue to the business person out there, you know, I mean, the old American ethic of, we're entrepreneurs, and I guess some would make an argument that what you're discussing right now is not ethical.
0: Well, let's say that John D. Rockefeller was a fairly successful entrepreneur. One of the things that he felt was a necessary ingredient was that knowing everything about your own, next to knowing everything about your own business, the next best thing is knowing all about the other guy's business. And he was fairly successful doing that.
1: Oh, yes.
0: If you've got stockholders, say, for example, you're IBM, and IBM, of course, had a body blow shock when their whole world got turned around by two guys hanging out in Steve Jobs' mother's garage in Cupertino, California, huh?
1: Yep.
0: I mean, they weren't paying attention to their knitting, and all of a sudden there was such a thing as a personal computer. Now, IBM has one of the better business intelligence organizations in the world.
1: Do they?
0: And they're not looking just at their big competitors, because they know them fairly well, but they're also looking at all of the smaller companies.
1: Everything that's coming up from below.
0: Sure, because that's where their real threats are. I mean, they're watching the other guys all the time, of course, but they're also looking for new technologies that are going to change the face of their business, and arguably, Apple changed the face of American business with the introduction of the personal computer. Not that they have primacy now, but they certainly had a major impact. And could IBM have done some other things? If IBM had paid a little bit more attention to Bill Gates, we wouldn't know who Bill Gates was. As an example.
1: When you get down, though, to the nitty-gritty of how this is actually done. Yeah. Then you're really talking about all the same things that you're talking about with regard to the old Soviet Union or whatever current level of military intelligence gathering we're doing. In other words,
0: certainly, you're finding people who know what's going on and then finding the ways in which you can cause them to tell you what it is that you need to have them give you. If a company would say, go out and get me everything and about this particular issue, and I don't care how you get it, then the chances are that you're going to step over certainly some ethical boundaries as well as some legal boundaries. Huh. We operate, as I said earlier, we're not interested in going to jail for any company.
1: Right.
0: Certainly not. But we know where the legal guidelines take us. We know where we're not going to do something illegal. We're not going to go out and bribe somebody. We're not going to go out and pay somebody for the secrets to the kingdom. But we are going to very assiduously, piece by piece by piece, gather up that information that may very well represent that secret that somebody else may not wish to have out in the marketplace. And we would do that by identifying all of those places where information exists, all those information nodes. For example, in the old days, we might go out and try and recruit somebody who we might tempt with a lot of money.
1: Right, okay? Right.
0: And he or she sits near a safe that is that contains all of the secret information, and so we give them a Minox, and when nobody else is looking, they take out the file and they photograph everything, and then they leave that that cassette of film in a dead drop somewhere, and somebody comes along, services it, takes it back, reads what's on the film, and then we've got the secrets. Okay, that's not something that we would do. However, if it's a matter of knowing that there are five vendors who all visit a company's manufacturing facility and get tours, then we'll darn sure go find some of the representatives from those vendor companies, and we'll start talking to them about what it is that they've learned. We'll for sure talk to people who

0: used to work at that company. We'll for sure talk to people who work there now, if we need to, and employ a variety of techniques. Indeed, the whole first third of the book, Confidential, speaks to the nature of elicitation as opposed to interviewing or interrogating people in order to get them to give you information without necessarily making them suspicious or uncooperative or what have you. Uh-huh. And in a little while, if some people in your audience would like to get a piece of paper and a pencil, we'll give a list of maybe a dozen of those kinds of things that are taken straight out of the book that speak to the kinds of techniques that we would use. And, of course, it's useful for people to be aware of those things so that if they encounter them the next time that an IRS agent is auditing them, it might be useful for them to be aware of those kinds of things.
1: Well, what about intelligence gathering, for example, let's see, how can I put this, using audio bugs.
0: Oh, yes.
1: Using various technological ways to gather intelligence about what's being done, what your competitor is doing, and so forth. What's legal and what's not?
0: Well, that's clearly illegal. Putting a listening device in somebody's office, broadcasting from one place to another for the purpose of intercepting proprietary and sensitive conversations is clearly illegal. That doesn't mean that people don't do it. As a matter of fact, a fellow whom we use for many of our protection projects, that is, when a company hires us to find out what their competition is doing, very often they also ask us to make sure that their competitors can't do it to them. And sometimes we call upon this particular group of folks headed by Kevin Murray up in New Jersey who bring $250,000 worth of equipment into a facility to see whether or not somebody's bugging their facility. And not too long ago, Kevin and his guys were twisting knobs at a place in the middle of the United States, and they suddenly heard a broadcast of of somebody talking on a channel that they shouldn't have been talking on, and so the more they researched it, there inside that facility, it was a large manufacturing facility, they learned that they were hosting a delegation from a certain Asian country.
1: Oh.
0: And this broadcast was in the language of that certain Asian country. And it turned out that what they were doing was they were forbidden to bring in cameras and other devices such as that. So they knew that, and as they were going through, what it turned out was that two of the people on this tour group were broadcasting from their body mics the things that they were reading on desks, the layout of the plant, and et cetera.
1: Holy smokes.
0: All that kind of stuff to the bus that was out in the parking lot, which was the listening station for the microphones.
1: Whew.
0: And so, and that is not an unusual event.
1: Now, once you have found something like that,
0: mm-hmm.
1: how do you address it? How do you?
0: Well, you got a couple of ways you can address it. You can rip it out, which is not the smart thing to do.
1: Or
0: knowing that it's there, you leave it there, and then you make certain that they hear what it is that you want them to hear.
1: That's the smarter approach.
0: That's the smarter approach. In the world of warfare, they call that deception. In business, people are squeamish about using that word, and so we refer to it as perception management. That is, creating perceptions in someone's mind that might be inaccurate, and managing them sufficiently to ensure that they take actions that are consistent with our clients' best interests instead of their own.
1: So, with regard to your action in the civilian sector, mm-hmm. if you were to find something like this,
0: mm-hmm.
1: you would not perhaps hesitate to advise a client of his options with regard to disseminating disinformation.
0: Absolutely not.
1: Nothing illegal about that.
0: Nothing. I mean, it's certainly not illegal, immoral, or fattening to protect yourself. I mean, it may be illegal, immoral, and fattening to go out and use things that that are like bugs, for example. But to protect yourself from those things, certainly not.
1: So then, do you think it would be more advantageous, generally, to have your client begin feeding disinformation, more advantageous than to, say, call the police and have him busted and pay a big fine or something like that?
0: Well, the problem with busting them and fines and all that other stuff is that, number one, that's not real sexy stuff for most of your local gendarmerie, huh?
1: Sure.
0: Secondly, typically people who are going to put something in are not going to leave their fingerprints on it. So, for example, they may have gone down to their local Spies R Us and bought something.
1: Going to be hard to prove, in other
0: but
1: words.
0: But it's typically very hard to prove who put it in, unless they happen to come in and get caught one night servicing it because a battery went dead, if it happens to be one of those real cheap things that uses batteries that,
1: yes,
0: that go dead. But it's almost inevitably... well, it's not inevitable. It's nearly impossible unless you do something to poison the information stream and then track the behaviors of others to see what they're doing with the information that you put into the stream. That's the only time that you're going to find that somebody is actually engaged in an activity. You know, there was a firm up in Boston that was manufacturing things that helped huge mailings go out, kind of like an addressograph, multigraph, but not that exact process. And they had a Japanese competitor, and the Japanese competitor hired away the sales manager from the company. Duplo was the name of the company. And ultimately, what he was doing was penetrating their dial-in marketing system identify who the company's clients were, and what he would do is then erase the incoming message.
1: Okay, John, hold it right there. We've got a break. We'll be right back.
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0: football is back, and so are the predictions. 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
1: My guest is a spook. An ex-spook. An ex-military intelligence operative. John Nolan. His book is confidential. Uncover your competitors' top business secrets legally and quickly. And protect your own. And we'll get back to him shortly. Listen, we live in strange times. The Chinese curse is upon us. Interesting times and all that. Well, they sure are interesting. Y2K is looming. By the way, I have booked, you will want to know, Gary North for the 19th. A lot of you have been asking for that, and here it comes. Gary North on the 19th. That's next week. Anyway, whether Y2K turns out to be something or nothing, the weather certainly is something right now. The weather, there is something radically, radically wrong with the weather. Here in the American Southwest, I can assure you, I mean, we're in August right now. We should be at 115 degrees every day near Death Valley. The people in Arizona should much like this area, be in that temperature range. We have been in the 80s and 90s at best. We've seen it going down to 61 degrees at night. The East Coast is in severe drought. The Northwest plagued by lightning storms like they've never seen. The weather has changed.
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0: Once again, John Nolan, and you were talking about a company, I think, in Boston, was it?
1: Yeah, exactly. Art, we were talking about how a company might want to find the ways in which its adversaries are doing it dirt, and in this particular case, it was a foreign competitor that hired away its director of marketing, and he took with them the access codes to their dial-in customer service marketing lines.
0: Oh, brother.
1: And so they would find out who called in and said, hey, send one of your people over to buy an X or to sell me an X.
0: Yeah.
1: And then he'd write that down and then send one of his guys over.
0: Ahead of time.
1: Ahead of the other people. Well, actually, he'd just go ahead and delete the message, and they never knew that it came in. And then they finally figured out what was happening, and so they went to some of their preferred customers and said, hey, would you call us and just leave this prearranged telephone number, and it will only be used for this purpose? And so they gave five or six of their customers a couple of telephone numbers that these people could leave on the message that didn't exist in any other way and for any other purpose. So they'd say, hi there, this is Al Bell, or this is Art Bell calling, and I'd like for you to come out and sell me something. Call me back at 555-1212.
0: Right.
1: And of course, 555-1212 was the only number assigned to Art Bell, and had nothing to do with his company. And so when that phone number rang by Dirtballs Incorporated, they knew that Dirtballs Incorporated was reading their mail.
0: You bet.
1: And they did that. They probably got about 30 or 40 of those that they used in the evidence. And that's I believe, still under litigation in the Northeast as a trade secrets violation. And that's not an uncommon practice. It's an illegal practice. And, of course, that's what we're trying to avoid, is encourage people to use the legal and the ethical ways of getting the information, which is already there. I mean, we're such a porous society. We talked about our porous borders earlier.
0: Yes.
1: People talk far too much, far more than what they need to talk about.
0: They sure do.
1: And what we're trying to do is encourage people to do things legally and not get themselves or their companies in trouble.
0: And just as effectively, I presume.
1: And just as effectively. You know, it's really interesting. We've got a professional society of which we're members. There's about 8,000 members of an organization called the Society of Competitive Intelligence Professionals. Headquarters is located in Arlington, Virginia.
0: Alexandria.
1: You can find out more about that off of our website, which is Intel Pros, intellpros.com, just in case you like to take a look at some of the library articles there on some of the things we've been discussing. But the skip code of ethics is also listed there. And one of the things is that we always have to identify ourselves before conducting an interview by our real name and by our company name.
0: Uh-huh.
1: And we always do that. We keep track of the people that we call. We always want to be able to call them back if we need to. And we build a little file on each of the sources that we use, whether we meet them at a trade show or whether we meet them over the phone.
0: Well, you must walk a very fine line.
1: Sure we do. And it's because we know where the line is. We do essentially what they teach you in flight school. You know, they tell you that there's a rule. The first rule is not to fly your aircraft into the trees. And so the way that you violate that rule is by flying pretty close to the trees, and then all of a sudden there's one that's big enough that comes up and bites you in the in the butt.
0: Yeah, you bet.
1: And so when we know where the line is, we stay far away from it enough. But we don't have to go over that line.
0: Whereas the average businessman who would decide to take this route without your assistance would probably crash right into the tree.
1: They might very well do that. And that's one of the reasons that we wrote the book for small and medium-sized companies as well. Because the large guys have got the bodacious bucks that they can put into a business intelligence organization, whereas our approach to it is helping small and medium-sized companies, as well as larger ones, understand how much information is already inside the company.
0: Without going into details, I have a sponsor as a friend of mine, Bob Crane, C. Crane Company.
1: Sure.
0: And he has invented a number of proprietary products, things that he invented or that I helped him invent one way or the other.
1: Right.
0: They were invented. And they have been ravaged. I mean, stolen and ideas ripped off and on and on and on and on. And it's something he's faced. He's a what I would call somewhere between probably now a medium-sized company. When I first met him, he was, you know, in his kitchen putting things together to sell. He's now at least a medium-sized company, and he's really, really got problems of the sort you're talking about.
1: Sure.
0: And it's a source of incredible aggravation for him. And you really don't know how to, when somebody, for example, steals something from you, you also then have to know what to do to try to rectify that, to go after them and get them to stop doing what they're doing. Does your book address that?
1: Oh, yes, absolutely. That's the third part of the book. The first, of course, is the elicitation that we talked about earlier. Second is collecting information from both internal sources and external sources in an organized and coherent and rigorous way. And the third part is on protecting yourself from people who do these kinds of things and worse. The people who not only do them legally and ethically, but also the ones who do them illegally. For example, if you were to want to really protect yourself, the first thing you got to do is understand what it is that you want to protect. I mean, you can't just say, I want to protect everything in the company, because then you put gates and guards and guns and dogs around everything,
0: sure,
1: and you never
0: sure.
1: get your product out the
0: that's,
1: market.
0: That's, you can't do business that
1: and
0: way.
1: You can't do business that way. So at some point, you've got to say, this is the crown jewel of the week. This is the set of crown jewels of the month or the year. These are the things that we need to protect.
0: Right.
1: Then you have to understand who the other guys are. Who are looking at you? Who are your competitors? Who are your direct competitors? Who are your emerging competitors? And et cetera. Once you've got an idea of who they are, then you can begin to isolate on the kinds of things that they will do to get the information about you. Some companies only go on the basis of what they read in the media. So those would be librarian function intelligence organizations, okay? Then there are others that have got full-service intelligence organizations where they go after people as well as they might do overhead photography of your facility, you name it, okay?
0: Well, I've talked to Bob. He's shopped all the time.
1: I'm sure he is.
0: When he says shopped, that means somebody comes in
1: and wants to visit, wants to buy part of his technology, wants to team with him, to partner with
0: you
1: him.
0: You betcha.
1: You got all those things.
0: Yep.
1: And if he's not getting a non-disclosure agreement and a confidentiality agreement with very stringent penalties for violation of them, as soon as that guy walks in the door, then he doesn't have a good corporate counsel advising him.
0: Uh-huh.
1: That's part number one.
0: And
1: so he should have.
0: Okay.
1: The second thing he should do is understand what it is that the guys are going to do when they come in. Are they going to be trying to recruit away his leading technical experts? Or are they going to try and develop relationships with them so that while a guy continues to work for Crane, then he winds up telling Crane's competitor what it is. And he gets him on the phone, he gets him in a soccer game, he gets him at a trade show, he gets him in a professional meeting, something like that, and he begins to develop a relationship with him.
0: A good example would be, and I don't want to get too specific, but...
1: Sure.
0: A technical product which Bob's technicians improved on vastly. Well, the manufacturer of that product didn't want to have to buy that or lease that from Bob.
1: Right.
0: And so...
1: he stole it.
0: Yeah.
1: Yeah. And it happens all the time. And it happens all the time because most of the people who have pieces of the information aren't aware of how much, when they're aggregated... those individual pieces add up to.
0: Well,
1: does that make sense to you?
0: Yes, it does. Within the company itself, let's say you've got 50, 60 employees in a
1: sure.
0: company. What kind of steps does the CEO of that company take to ensure that information is not walking out the door through the telephone, through conversations with vendors and all the rest of it? How do you do that?
1: Well, there's one way. That is even described in the book Confidential, where we actually laid out in the book, a whole project where we helped a company identify what was most critical for them to protect and all the things that we did to attack the company on behalf of the company, replicating the behaviors that is acting like all of the bad guys in their competitive universe. And we attacked them through waste archaeology. That's a nice way of saying dumpster diving.
0: Yep. Right?
1: Not a nice thing to do in the South in the summertime, I'll tell you.
0: So, in other words, you act as kind of like a computer hacker is employed to try and test the security of...
1: Exactly.
0: Uh-huh.
1: We might call people at their homes, call them with a ruse that might suggest that we are representing a company that wants to hire somebody with their talents. And the very first thing they start doing is selling themselves.
0: Boy.
1: Talking about the projects that they're working on today.
0: Sure.
1: Because, I mean, that's their only commodity, isn't it?
0: People
1: it
0: talk. Right, you know, people talk too damn much.
1: And exactly. And when people, you know, we train. I mean, we've got the Center for Operational Business Intelligence down in Florida where we've processed about 250 people through there in a one-week course. And we offer elicitation courses around the country teaching people how to get people to tell them things without asking them questions. And making them suspicious or uncooperative or what have you. Mm-hmm. And when we do that, people open up. People tell us things. As a matter of fact, one of the things at the school, one of the evening exercises is to go out and get people's bank account numbers, their PIN numbers, the amount of money they've got in the bank or on their credit card or what have you. Not for the purpose of misusing it, but just as a confidence builder for our students. To show how easily Americans will give up what most people think is pretty sensitive personal information. But we can get them to do that with very little training. And the flip side of it is training your people to know when these techniques are being used against them, either in person or on the phone or via email, as an example.
0: Businesses, innovative businesses, really are almost at war. I mean, that's a strong word to use, but there's not a big difference, is there?
1: No. If you're looking at it the way that Sun Tzu does it, the 5th century BC Chinese military strategist whose writings are in many CEOs' offices, when we go and talk to the senior leadership of American companies, they've got Sun Tzu and the Art of War, Sun Tzu and the Art of Business, a variety of books that set the stage. And if, of course, you're dealing with the Japanese, most of their military orientation is transplanted directly into their economic battlefield.
0: Well, let me tell you a little something. I lived in Japan for 10 years, actually, Okinawa, for a decade. So I learned a lot about the Japanese people. And one thing I learned, I actually worked for a Japanese company. My boss was Japanese. And they are deceptively polite and cordial and will just go out of their way to put forward the very best face they can. But if it suits their purpose, they will steal you blind in business and won't think twice about it.
1: True enough. You know, there's an interesting movie that came out about 3 years ago in Japan. Probably after you came back, and the opening sequences of it show this fellow in an airport getting ready to check all of his luggage, a Japanese fellow, and he's in Rome.
0: Uh-huh.
1: The setting is in the early 1950s, and he goes on to become the hero of this whole movie, but the opening scene is of him with three suitcases, one with his clothes in it, and the other two with sprockets and carburetors belts and seat arrangements, and handlebar things, and etc. Braking instruments, brake pads, you name it. And it was Mr. Honda who had been touring all over Italy looking at Moto Guzzi and a variety of other Vespa. Motorcycle manufacturers,
0: oh, brother.
1: Getting the best of their technology to take back to Japan. And when they said, "Sorry, you can only take two suitcases Then he took a bunch of the other stuff that was in the third suitcase out and dangled it on his body. I mean, he had chains hanging from his belt and all kinds of things. Looked almost like a comical figure until you realized that he was then going to throw away that third suitcase with his clothes in it so that he could carry back all of these things in order to start building Honda motorcycles.
0: And unfortunately...
1: And characterized him as a hero.
0: Yeah, unfortunately, our customs people around the world really are not prepared nor trained properly to understand what it is they're seeing, are they?
1: Absolutely not. See, people don't look. How many times has U.S. Customs ever tossed your bags when you've been on your way out of the United States? Never.
0: Never.
1: Never. No never full body right. cavity right. searches on the way out.
0: Never, never, never.
1: On the way back in, it's a different story. Right? In
0: yes,
1: some cases.
0: Yes, but
1: according to the profile.
0: But I must tell you, when I travel, I travel with a great deal of electronics. I mean, I have suitcases that are just nothing but stem to stern electronics.
1: Mm-hmm.
0: And going to all kinds of wild places in the world, occasionally, yes, they'll open up a suitcase, but I must tell you that most times it runs through that little scanner and the person sits there and looks at it and passes the suitcase right through, and there's no way in hell they could have known what was in that suitcase. It was nothing but a tangle of electronics that would have taken an hour if they'd opened it to figure it out.
1: Mm-hmm.
0: And it just boop. Right
1: but they're not rocket scientists sitting there at $4.25 an hour anyway. They'd never be able to identify what it is anyway.
0: You're absolutely right, but I have been just simply astounded at what they have let through. It's scary, because if they'll let that through, then any sort of circuitry, electronics, simply disguised to look like a radio is going to go right through.
1: You know, the funniest thing that I ever saw with regard to going through those gates was my going through the gates at Honolulu, going further west into the Pacific.
0: Yes.
1: Where I had not recharged and this was in the early part of the 1980s.
0: Wait a minute, John. Okay. We're again
1: we out of time?
0: Top of the hour, so hold that story. It's a good cliffhanger, and then I've got some breaking news for you. We'll turn back to the international situation. India and Pakistan, not good news there, folks. We'll be back. I'm Art Bell. This is Coast to Coast AM.
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7: A new alert. I'm Roxanne Evans, Fox News. President Trump arriving back at the White House earlier than scheduled. He was supposed to return from his weekend trip to Camp David on Sunday. No word yet from the White House on why President Trump's visit was cut short. And the State Department issuing a new security alert Saturday, advising Americans currently in the Middle East to exercise heightened vigilance and prepare for potential travel disruptions. President Trump's early return comes as Saudi Arabia confirms Yemen's Houthi rebels tried to attack its capital with a ballistic missile. Fox's Stephanie Bennett has the latest.
8: The Houthis did not specify what they targeted, but said they attacked sensitive sites and there were no immediate reports of casualties. Now, video shows flames and a large plume of black smoke near King Khalid International Airport in Saudi Arabia's capital of Riyadh. Tracking website Flight Radar 24 reported major issues, including long delays. And for the first time in months, emergency air raid alerts sounded overnight across the capital as residents reported hearing loud explosions. It comes after days of escalating conflict between the kingdom and the Iran-backed Houthi rebels in neighboring Yemen.
7: Well, the Houthis pose a growing threat to global energy supplies following territorial gains along the Red Sea coast. Music star Ed Sheeran calling what's happening in Gaza catastrophic and unjustifiable. While opening a solo concert in Philadelphia Saturday, Sheeran says his shows are about unity and humanity, not politics. And this all comes after Macklemore was dropped as Sheeran's opener after making pro-Palestinian and genocide comments on stage. The U.S. military says it struck a vessel in the Caribbean for allegedly trafficking drugs. Four people on board were killed in that strike. 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

0: Ramsey Show in the Fairwinds Credit Union studio. We're going to go right back to the phone lines where we have Nicole, who's in Portland, Oregon. Hey, Nicole, how can Rachel and I help today?
1: Hi, I've spent like the last minute just jotting down notes and stuff because I know that I'm going to be a jumble mouth. But right now, the biggest thing that I am going crazy about is my husband and I, last year, he was making over $100,000. And we lived, you know, a somewhat cushiony life. Like, we had our finances, you know, we lived within our means. Like, if we wanted to buy something, we could go buy it. So up until February last year, he had lost that job. And I was a stay-at-home mom. And so I remember I was in Tennessee at the moment visiting my parents. And so I had went back to work, which is fine. Like, although it's hard with a child, you have to do what you have to do. Yeah. So I did that. He got a job as a car salesman. He is only making about $3,000 a month, which is not really that great. The way they do things there is just so weird how they pay, but they basically essentially pay you to sell 8 cars. And then after 8 cars is when you start getting like the commission.
0: Okay.
1: And I was making like $3,000 a month as well. So I don't live in Portland. I live in Sweet Home, which is an hour and 40 minutes from there. And it's a very small town. I don't have family here and we have a child, and I had someone watching my son, but that babysitter had to be dropped. And so now I'm working and I'm making $1,000 a month. I am trying to find ways to like clean people's houses and stuff. I guess my biggest thing that I'm slowly, I think I'm learning, is like our monthly income right now is $4,800. Our total bills are $3,900. And although that isn't what we, you know, used to have because we had a cushiony life, but I think I'm worrying about stuff that is out of my control right now, mm-hmm. is what I think I'm realizing. And it's taking a toll on my marriage, like the financial piece. My husband and I, we just can't see eye to eye. It's not that we're fighting, but I'm just like top tier stress.
0: What are the biggest stressors that you're feeling? Just not having the margin? Are you stressed that you're having to work? Are you stressed that you don't like his job? What's the number one thing that's eating your lunch?
1: So I think the biggest thing right now is because we only have my husband's family to rely on, and childcare is, it's really hard, especially with the location that we're in. And I am afraid at some point it's going to be like, okay, like we have no other people to watch our child and I will have to be a stay-at-home mom. But I am choosing, this is one thing I did learn, I am choosing to deal with that when we get there. So as of right now, we do have childcare.
0: But it doesn't give you the hours that you need to be able to work. It's limited.
1: Right.
0: Okay.
1: Yes.
0: And tell me again, is that because the town is so small and there's just no one to rely on, or is it strictly, are you strictly going to family for childcare?
1: So I'm strictly going to his family. I don't have family here. I don't want to say too much, but we did just have a babysitter, but found things out about her. Police got involved. And so this town is just not a good place to have, find just random people off Facebook.
0: Well, maybe let's not go straight to that. And I think that could be, I want to say this. You have a bad experience, it will put a horrible taste in your mouth. But I don't want that to turn into the first girl that we used ended up being bad. That means everybody in this town is bad. I don't want it to go to that, because now you're putting yourself in a corner and you're really limiting your options. How old is the child that needs childcare?
1: 3.
0: Okay, 3. And I just wonder...
2: I'm wondering about his job, Nicole.
0: Yes.
2: How long has he been doing this?
1: He has been doing this for about 5 months now. There was a couple months where he did bring in like a $3,600 paycheck alone.
2: Okay.
1: Which was nice.
2: Well, maybe, I wonder if that's part of it too, of you guys agreeing on kind of a timeline to say, hey, can we reevaluate, you know, give him 9 months, or I'm making up a time frame, 9 months in this role to really get the cycle and to know how to do it well, right? He needs some reps. You don't want to just like pull the plug 90 days in. But I wonder if you both could agree, because your uneasiness is that your income is having to supplement what he was making. And I think a goal of yours, I'm assuming, I may be putting words in your mouth, is that he would bring in an income that would sustain the household and you don't have to work, then you don't have to worry about child care or anything. That would be like the ideal situation, right?
1: Right. Yeah.
2: So 100%. I do wonder on his end of, hey, can we reevaluate our situation every couple of months just to give you an outlet to, for you to reevaluate to Nicole and to say, okay, it's been 90 days and we've done this. We've survived. Mm-hmm. Like, what is working right now. We're okay. Nothing's on fire. Or for you to have a place to be like, no,
0: this is not working.
2: It's horrible. It was horrible. And you know what I mean? Like, I don't know, for him to be able to have an out to in this specific job, if there's something else that he could plug into, he may not make $100,000 again. I don't know.
0: Was he in sales when he was making $100,000? What was he doing?
1: He was a supervisor for like Georgia Pacific.
0: What's Georgia Pacific?
1: It's trucking? In Halsey. No, it's in Halsey, Oregon. It's going to sound so funny, but it's where they make toilet paper and paper towels, and they wait for Costco and
0: so
1: all that.
0: Like a factory,
2: it's like a manufacturing
0: manufacturer. Is there? Have you guys considered looking outside of your area? Because it feels like, just from listening to you, it feels like you're in a very small bubble, it's and limited. You're limiting your options because of this bubble. Can he look for management jobs at manufacturers across the country? And can you guys open up your scope? And if you say, oh, well, what about childcare? There's childcare everywhere. Like everybody.
2: Or family. Do you guys want to be near family?
1: So right now we own our own home. So we can't just pack up and like move.
0: Sure you can.
1: The job thing for him, one thing that I think is the biggest problem for me right now is like, it's just been nothing but like excuse after excuse, like, oh, I don't want to go back to manufacturing job. Oh, I don't want to do physical labor. Oh, I don't want this. Oh, I don't want that. And so it puts me in a spot of like, okay, well, I'm just going to say it out flat, but it puts me in the headspace of like, okay, well, you just want things handed to you. That is probably the biggest thing right now.
0: So he didn't like the job that he was doing. He doesn't want to go back to that. That's good to know. Does he like this current job? Does he like it?
1: Or he loves it. And I love that for him. Like, I love that he has found a job that he really loves.
0: So explain the handed to him part. He loves this job. Do you feel like he loves it, but he doesn't work hard at it? What do you feel like is happening there?
1: I feel like in a point in time in life, and although maybe he doesn't see our finances the way I do, and maybe he's not freaking out about it, because honestly, it's not really that big of a deal. But for him, like, I'm sorry, what was your question?
0: What part of it, you said he just wants things handed to him. And I said, you said that he really loves his job. Does he love his job, but he's lazy at his job? Is that what you're sensing? Or does he love his job and he's working really hard? He's just hitting a salary cap. Like, what's happening?
1: I mean, he loves his job a lot. I would say that I know the people he works with and he's been working hard. I mean, there has been months where he's sold 14 cars.
0: Then I think there's really something else at play. I think you're perceiving something that may not be true because you don't like the situation.
2: I think that's it. I think she wants out.
0: Yeah. And I think that's fair. I think you're feeling like, hey, I didn't sign up for a situation where I was going to have to leave my kid with a sitter and work. But
2: that's where you find
0: yourself.
2: That's the reality for now. And so that's why I think some check-ins periodically so that you don't hold it in, Nicole, and the resentment builds on your end, right? And to have a place, even if it's a counselor or a therapist, a place to be able to talk about this freely, I think is going to be really unifying for you guys. 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

0: 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Hey, Diane, how can Rachel and I help today?
1: Hi, thank you for taking my call. I have been following Dave's program since 2019. I'm out of debt, got good retirement. I've had an old car that I'm trying to hang on to a bit longer. I'm trying to get another car until I'm closer to retirement, and then hopefully it'll be about 200,000 miles. It's got 127,000 miles on it now. It's a 2019. But this year, when it hit 120,000 miles, it has gotten expensive between maintenance, repairs, and I got some really good new tires. I have spent $8,000 on this car, and
0: oh,
1: I am guessing myself that I should have kept it this long.
0: What's it worth? What's that car worth?
1: Probably around $9,000 or $10,000.
0: Mm.
1: It's a okay. Subaru, and until 120,000 miles, I was pretty happy with it.
0: Do you have money saved up?
1: Today.
0: Do you have money saved up that you can just upgrade car?
1: Well, I do. It would kind of wipe out my savings, my emergency fund, and I'm going to have to get a new roof for my house here sometime soon. But
0: what's your margin every month?
1: What's
0: your margin after you guys pay your bills? What's the margin that you have available?
1: Oh, I have lots left over. I'm making double payments on my house right now because I owe less than $11,000 on my house.
0: Could you just slow it down a little bit and start stacking a couple of thousand? It sounds like you got a lot. I don't know how much a lot is, but if you could put, you know, half of that aside for a car and in 6 months trade up, is that workable?
1: I probably could, but like I'm trying to get like another used car, and I was looking at
0: definitely
1: like the same car with only 50,000 miles on it would still be like around $20,000.
2: Yeah, but if you sell this for 10. Can you save up another 10?
0: Mm-hmm.
2: Can you save $2,000 a month? If you slow down on the house
1: and
2: you just make your mortgage payment for 5 months, could you save $10,000?
1: Yeah, I could do that, which actually I could take $10,000 out of my account and still have my emergency fund.
0: That's what we're saying.
2: Do that. Yes.
1: I probably could still do that.
0: I think you're just like going fast. You're like, I got to get this mortgage paid off. This is like cramping my style right now. I don't want to deal with it.
1: So close. And I'm doing better on my retirement than I originally had thought I was doing. And so I'd like to reward myself too, which was another question I wanted to ask, but not this time. But so my car, though, because it is a good car, it's costing a lot
0: right now.
1: It's
0: too much. It's worth $9,000, and you've put $8,000 in it this year, and the year's not even finished. It's time to upgrade, and you have the ability to.
1: Yeah.
0: So I would
2: sell it while it's all fixed.
0: Yes, ma'am.
2: You know, for the $8,000 that you've put in with the new tires
0: before
2: and everything
0: else happens.
2: I mean, seriously, I probably would, because if something else breaks, you're going to have to be like, oh my gosh, that's going to cost $2,000. Is it worth putting $2,000? You know,

0: yeah. you're back to the same conversation. So while it's going well, go ahead and sell it and get as much as you can out of it because you've put a good investment into it.
1: Yes.
0: You know?
1: That's one good thing to highlight. You know, here we do teach a lot of people's potential is lying in their vehicles. When people are trying to get out of debt, we're telling them to sell off their cars and drive a beater. We don't like car payments. We want you to own your car scot-free. But there is a moment where you can transition out of driving like that beater car. And she's definitely at that point where it's like,
0: sure.
1: yes. I can upgrade my vehicle. It's at no detriment. If you're making double and triple mortgage payments, heck yeah, it's time.
0: Yes, absolutely. Yeah, it is time. Yeah, we don't want you driving a crappy car for the rest of your life, people. That is for a season while you're getting yourself in a place where Diane is. Diane, upgrade the car. You're
1: yes,
0: good.
1: Ma'am. Do it. All right. Thank you so much for the call, Diane. Let's go to Marie, who's in Los Angeles, California again. Hey, Marie, how's everything out in Cali?
2: Hi, Jade and Rachel. It's actually starting to finally cool down. But I'm 27 years old as of today.
1: Happy birthday.
0: Oh, happy birthday.
2: Thank you so much. I work full time and I'm going to school part time. I'm in baby step 4 and 5, but technically I'm not saving for my kids' college. I'm saving for my own. And so I'm preparing to cash flow veterinary school in about 3 years.
0: Wow.
2: So my question is, where do I store the cash while I'm saving for the 3 years?
0: Well, a good place to always keep short-term money that's not, you know, less than 5 years is in a good high-yield savings account. You'll get probably maybe close to 3%. So you're not trying to make a ton on it because you're going to be using it. And you want enough time that if you had invested it, there may not be enough time for it to have the ups and the downs of the market to actually get some pretty good gains. So really anything less than 4 to 5 years, a high yield savings account is great. And Fairwinds Credit Union, we've been partnering with them and they're amazing. There's something called the Smart Bundle. If you go to fairwinds.org/Ramsey and you can get a no fee monthly checking account and then up to 10 high yield savings accounts. Not that you're going to need 10, but one of those can be earmarked for vet school. And then if there's any other savings you're doing, like to upgrade a car or something else, you can open up more. But yeah, to answer your question simply, a high yield savings account is where I would go.
2: Okay. And do you recommend putting any money in the 529 or just everything in the high yield?
0: Yeah. I mean, at this point for a 529, I don't think it's probably going to be worth it because it's only 3 years and you're mm-hmm. waiting for that growth again. That money will be invested in the 529. Mm-hmm. And so back to that, you know, point that I don't know. There's some risk there if it's that short term in the market. But if something does go down, and genuinely, I think about yeah. election time, yep. like you know, yep. what I mean, like these years, like they can get a little unstable. And if you needed some of that money, and the market was down, and you feel like, oh my gosh, it's going to feel like you lost some money if you have to pull it out there. Yeah. So 529s are really good for long term planning for college. But for this short term 3 years, I think I would just do a high yield savings.
1: Yeah, I think that's a really good question. And I think that's one that the broader audience wants to know about. You know, it's like when's a good time to throw the money in a high yield versus investing it? And that 5 year mark really is, you know, the way it's calculated is from inception. If you take a snapshot at any 5 year point, it doesn't necessarily have to be consecutive like these specific years, but if you take any 5 year snapshot, you can see that there was enough time for the market if it dropped to fully recover and then,
0: yes.
1: and then some. So that's kind of where that comes from. And I think that that's a really good, smart rule of thumb.
0: Yes. Yes. And I say all this and then, you know, Marie, if you do look at the market, the last 3 years have been amazing. It's like, yeah. you're like, oh my gosh, I could have taken advantage yeah. of that, but you just don't know.
1: You don't know.
0: So leaving some time is usually wise because the worst thing is putting money in and having to take it out in 2 years and, you know, and it's at a low and, you know, and you're thinking, oh my gosh, I am losing money. If you pull mm-hmm. money out at that point, you
1: yeah.
0: really are.
1: Yeah.
0: Have it ride out.
1: Love it so much. All right. A couple of questions. You guys sometimes send us questions from Facebook, from the Baby Steps community. Keep doing that because we like to get them. This one is Tim from Instagram. We have a teen that will be driving soon. What are your recommended car brands that we should look at that will provide safety and still be economical?
0: Oh, that's a good question.
1: Yeah.
0: I'm going to be honest. I'm not very knowledgeable on every car brand and safety feature and everything. But yeah, I would say obviously a used car.
1: Yes.
0: And if there's anything that they can contribute financially, it's always a good thing.
1: I think it's always a good thing.
0: Yes. For a car, because they are so invested in their car at 16. So like, that's a good place for them to be putting some money. So they feel some of that purchase and responsibility.
1: Yeah.
0: But yeah, anything used. I mean, at that point, I don't
1: know. I'm looking at what's been on the road. I'm like, when I look out on the horizon,
0: give me a Toyota, a Honda.
1: Yes. Give me a Toyota, a Honda. I don't see a lot of Jeep Compasses anymore. You know what I mean? Like, there's certain cars, it's like, don't get that.
0: Yes.
1: Do not get that. Do not get, oh gosh. There's a lot of them. I guess I can't think of them because they don't exist anymore. They didn't stand the test of time.
0: They didn't.

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0: If you are a listener of the show, we would love it if you would like, subscribe, and share this episode, or really any episode that is your favorite, and go ahead and join the conversation in the comments. We would love to hear from you. Okay, guys, Cindy is in Louisville, Kentucky. She's on the line next. Hey, Cindy, how can we help today?
1: I don't know if you can, but I figure if anybody can, it's you guys.
0: We'll do our best.
1: I own my house outright.
0: Okay.
1: And I have no debt whatsoever.
0: All right.
1: I've never had credit cards. I don't believe in them. If I can't buy something, I don't buy it. My problem is I want to get equity out of my house to put on a new roof and to do some floors in my house. I adopt senior dogs and cats, and my carpets are shot. I've only been here 2.5 years. I came from Maryland. I've only been in my house 2.5 years, but my carpets are shot, and I want to get hardwood floors.
0: How much does that cost?
1: I figure about $30,000.
0: Okay.
1: Total for everything.
0: All right.
1: I have no credit. I don't have good credit. I don't have bad credit. I have zero credit.
0: Good. So, Cindy, yeah,
1: no,
0: you said
1: good. Nobody will give me money.
0: Well,
1: nobody,
0: you mentioned
1: me
0: that
1: money.
0: You're in baby step 7. You have a fully paid off home. You said you've never had debt. You've never done it. What have you done with your money? Haven't you saved it up somewhere or invested it somewhere?
1: No, because my husband was very sick for 30 years. He got sick very, very young. And we lived hand to mouth our whole lives. Mm. And so we weren't able to save money. When I sold my house in Maryland to move here, I put it right back into a house. So
0: okay.
1: there was no money to save. We lived on his Social Security disability our whole lives.
0: What are you living on now?
1: Social Security.
0: Okay. And how much is that every month?
1: And $1,780.
0: Okay.
1: And I pay my bills. Everything's automatic because I don't want to, you know, I don't want to forget anything.
0: Mm-hmm.
1: But
0: there's no nest egg, no savings anywhere, no cash.
1: No. There's a couple few thousand dollars. That's it. But
0: how much is a couple few thousand dollars and where is it?
1: It's in a savings account. It's like $3,000.
0: Okay.
1: And that's, you know, that's it. And I have a home warranty, so that God forbid of something, that'll pay to fix anything.
2: Okay. Could you use that for the roof?
1: No. It's just something breaks, you know, the furnace, the dishwasher, the washing machine.
2: Oh, for appliances. Okay. Okay.
1: It covers my plumbing.
2: Just moved, though, 2 years ago, how much equity is in the home? Mm-hmm. If you just went from, a $300,000 house to that.
1: My home's paid off 100%.
2: No, I know, but I'm saying how much is your house? How much is it worth?
1: $240,000.
2: Okay, so you had $240,000 in Maryland. You took the $240,000, bought a house mm-hmm. here. So then, for two
1: years. Yeah, my house was worth a little bit more in Maryland, but the problem was I had to pay to move. And
0: right,
1: then,
0: but we're saying how much.
1: My move.
2: I'm just saying, do you have a lot of equity in the home to pull from in the first place?
1: Yes, but nobody will give me the money because I have no credit.
0: How much equity is in the home?
1: $240,000. The house is 100% paid off.
2: Okay. Okay. I got you. Yep. So
1: I bought the house with cash.
2: Yes.
1: I bought the house with cash.
0: And you're like, hey, I just want to get
2: some of this $240,000 of equity, and you're trying to get some of that to.
1: I'm trying to get $30,000 to put a roof on because my roof. I'm not sure how old my roof is. The people I bought it from were flippers, and they didn't know how old the roof was.
0: Before I have a problem,
1: I just don't want to have a problem.
0: Cindy, here's what I'm thinking. I'm a little concerned at with your situation because, to your point, you've just got the Social Security. You can't afford home repairs. You can't afford if the lawn, if something happens in your yard, a tree falls. You can't afford that. I wonder if a better purchase.
1: I have no trees. No, I have a tree.
0: One second, Cindy. One second. I wonder if a better purchase for you would have been a smaller condo where there's other things.
1: No, because I couldn't buy a condo. I had to buy a house because I adopt senior dogs and cats.
0: Okay, so let me speak to that because there's a lot that's true here. You've got senior dogs and cats. You want to provide a sanctuary for them. That tail is wagging the dog. And that's where the problem is because the math here, I mean, that was a pretty good pun.
2: That was a good pun.
0: The math doesn't lie here. You don't have any money. And I'm not saying that in any judgment against you whatsoever. It's simply true. And the longer you live in that house, there are things that are going to come up that need maintenance. The AC is going to go out at some point. It's going to need maintenance. The roof at some point is going to need to be repaired. And you don't have the monthly income coming in to take care of those things. I realize you just purchased this house, but if I were you, Cindy, I'd be thinking about a condo.
2: Or a townhome.
0: Or a townhome.
2: Yes, that's 175.
0: Yes.
2: And, you know, you bank, you know, $75,000 on
0: yes,
2: the other
0: you
2: side.
0: You need to. You have to.
2: Yeah, to have some buffer. Because it's all real estate heavy at this point, and that's not a great plan long term. You need cash mm-hmm. for things that are legitimate, like you're saying, a roof and everything. And so if you go to RamseySolutions.com and check out our trusted pros and find a great real estate agent and have them run some comps in the area, and hopefully you get, you know, 240 out of it or maybe a little bit more. If you've been there 2 years, maybe it's gone up 4%.
0: Yeah.
2: I don't know.
0: Yeah.
2: A little equity to pay the commissions on all of it and find something that would fit your situation, like what you're talking about. And a townhome usually is probably the best bet, but it's going to be smaller. But that's okay because you will have margin financially that I think is going to cause way less stress and that you're not strapped for cash where you're having to go pull equity out of your home.
0: And that's the really hard part about this conversation. I want to pull that out. No one is saying that we don't care about pets. We're not saying that we don't care about the things that you want. But the truth is, sometimes there's forced priorities on our list. And for you, cash and having a little bit of diversity, which is what Rachel was talking about, not everything in real estate is a number one priority for you. Whether you like it or not, it is the best thing for you to be have a better foundation going into your later years.
2: Yeah. And you got to think, Cindy, if you're going to be doing this with all these pets, more carpet is going to be destroyed. Mm-hmm. So you have to replace it again in 18 months and you need cash to do that, right? So if you want to cash flow this lifestyle, which is fine, it just has to be realistic to your numbers, and it's not been. So
0: and maybe you can go volunteer at a shelter, like find other ways to scratch that itch if you end up living somewhere where you can't have as many pets. There's more than one way. Oh gosh, I almost did it again. There's more than one way to skin a cat.
2: Oh no.
0: That's wrong, isn't it? That's not right. My pet.
2: Tail wagging the dog. Cats over here.
0: I know. I'm doing the best I can. We love you. We're pulling for you.
2: And the best thing is, with all of it, Cindy, is that you do have a paid out house. Your hard work and diligence has allowed you to maybe make a different move where you have cash in the bank and you own something still, right?
0: Yes. Yes.
2: So it's a positive where you're at. It's not a mortgage. You know, that's what I was thinking in my head as I was trying to pull up the equity. I'm like, you don't have equity. There is no mortgage. So yeah, you are free and clear. Which is, that's a gift.
0: It
2: so
0: is totally.
2: So use that to your advantage. And you've lived a long life and with a sick spouse and, you know, that month to month feeling, you're used to that. But we're saying change it up, do something different where you do have some buffer. I think it's going to give you a lot of peace in the long run.
0: Yeah. Well, thank you so much for the call. And what she's accomplished truly is it's a part of what we teach. We want people to go into the later years of their life. We want you owning your home. For most of us, that line item, the rent or mortgage, is the biggest line item on our budget. And if you can have that solidified by having a paid off mortgage, it's one of the number one things that you can do to really solidify your financial future. And she's done that.
2: Yeah. And with retirement along, saving for retirement, that may be step four, 15%. Yes. So you're having both in tandem. So you're not in a situation where all your assets are in one thing and there's no cash.
0: Absolutely.
2: Hey guys, Rachel Cruz here. All right, I'm about to say what everyone already knows, but budgeting is a good thing to do. But actually getting started, Well, that's where people freeze up. And you guys, it doesn't have to be that way. 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

0: All right, let's head back to the phone lines. We have Alan, who's in Jackson, Mississippi. Hey, Alan, how can we help today?
1: Hello. How are you? I'm good, thank you.
0: You bet.
1: So I've got a problem with my home. I've had it on the market since the first of the year. I've actually gone through two realtors on it. The home is worth $265, of course. I owe $177. That one's wrong for pricing. I've had listed on it. Problem is, nobody's biting. Nobody's made an offer or anything, and we moved out of it before we put it on the market. We were suggested to move out. We were told if we moved out, it would sell faster. So my wife decided to move us out. I still pay the mortgage, still pay the water and electricity. I still pay a yard guy to go by there every 2 weeks. It's a really nice subdivision. And I don't know what to do with it. I'm paying on it, and nobody lives there.
0: It's in a subdivision. Are the other houses in the subdivision selling?
1: They are here and there. They've been kind of running into the same problem I have been with them being on the market for a long time.
0: Do you know the average days on market in your area? Your realtor should know that.
1: I was told it'd be 90 to 110 days.
2: Mm-hmm. Yeah, national average median right now, I should say, is 60 days on the market. That's nationally. So, you know, depending on where you are, that could be different. So for Jackson, Mississippi, could be longer or shorter, but not 9 months.
1: Yeah, it's been on the market for about 8.5 months.
2: Okay.
0: So in your area, we just pulled it up. It's actually 70 days on market in Jackson, Mississippi. So that, wow. I'll be honest, Alan, that's telling me that there is something. It's either the price, it's either the location, what it's next to, what's in the backyard,
2: the house itself,
0: the house itself. If you had to be brutally honest,
2: or you have a terrible realtors and you're just getting, you know, people, I would go to RamseySolutions.com and check out our trusted agents, because these are really high driven individuals that we recommend. So I would look and probably interview one or two of those in Jackson, and I would switch realtors too.
0: Yeah,
2: if there's 100%. If there's nothing glaring, that's super obvious that something's wrong, like what Jade's saying.
1: No, and the only feedback that I've gotten, because my first realtor, didn't do a great communication job, so I just kind of cut that one loose and just moved on, and we went back to the realtor we used when we bought the house to begin with.
0: But if the only feedback you got was to empty the house out,
1: let me finish. The biggest feedback I've got is nobody likes that all the bedrooms are upstairs. That is the biggest complaint I'm seeing. They like it. They love it. You know, price is great. It's not, you know, because my price is not astronomical. I'm not looking to make a killing. I don't even have it listed for what it's worth.
0: Well,
1: likes the fact the bedrooms upstairs.
0: What Rachel said, I think, is the exact thing that you need to do. I think you need to talk with one of our real estate pros, and they're going to be able to crack the code for you.
2: Because there's plenty of houses I know that all the bedrooms are upstairs.
0: Absolutely.
2: Right? And I get that may not be everyone's preferences, but also I'd want to know how many showings.
0: Mm-hmm.
2: I mean, I bet out of 50 people, you're not getting 50 of those comments.
0: No.
2: Right? I mean, there's...
0: Something's going on.
2: There's not enough activity happening is what I would say, and they can help you actually pull some comps, because maybe in the area, I don't know, of Jackson, it's maybe values have stayed, you know, consistent and you need to drop it a little bit. I don't know. So they'll be able to pull some comps and help you.
0: Absolutely. Thank you for the call, Alan. Let's go to Allison, who's in Harrisburg, Pennsylvania. Hey, Allison, how can we help today?
3: Hi. I was a public school teacher for 10 years. I've since left the field to raise our kids. We'll be homeschooled.

0: homeschooling them don't feel like I will ever be going back into public school teaching, but I have a pension that's sitting there and wondering if I should pull that. I'm only 42, so I would get, you know, dinged in that area, but if I should pull it to reinvest it in our retirement that we have, which would get a better rate of return, or use it to pay off our house. I'm just kind of wondering if the ding that I would get would be worth, you know, the value of those things.
1: I would not use it to pay off the house since it's retirement money. I am interested if you pulled the lump sum to reinvest.
2: Is it a 10% penalty? What's the penalty?
0: I think it's 10%. I don't know the exact number. I didn't look that up.
2: Okay. Yeah. So I would look at that. I always hesitate to pull out long-term investments that have that penalty because pensions, depending on where your investments are within the pension, is going to make a difference. Because sometimes some you know, districts, they do it great.
1: Yeah. And it's well invested.
2: Yeah. And it's fine. But if you pull the numbers and see the investments and think, oh my gosh, I could be getting so much more because they put you in a really conservative type of investment that's not making a ton, and you run the numbers because you are so young that ding now, you could make up for it, you know, in the market. Or if it's doing fine, a part of me would say you could leave it and then pull it all if you have that option at retirement age and
1: reinvest it then.
2: Do
1: you know what the return on it is?
0: They target 7%.
1: Oh yeah, that's not great.
0: I'm, like I said, I'm not plan. It's just kind of like sitting there. We're not contributing to it since I'm not working.
2: Right.
0: Since I don't plan on going back, and we have other retirement investments that we have on the side through my husband's work, and then private things that I had invested in the 403B we had rolled over to an IRA.
1: What's the lump sum of it right now that you would receive?
0: It's 65 right now. I don't know what the penalty would be on it, but that's what's sitting in the account.
1: You know, I might sit down with a SmartVestor Pro to see what their thoughts are on it, because I agree with Rachel. 7%, I'm kind of like, I don't know. If you pulled that out, you would take a tax hit, the 10% penalty, I'm sorry. But then after that, you'd be invested in making 10-11%. Mm-hmm, mm-hmm. And so you would make back the loss, you know, pretty quickly. I think I just, I'd want to sit down with somebody who knows more of the ins and outs on that. But that's what I'm leaning towards. I can tell you I would not pull out that money and put it towards paying off my house, because the truth is that money is earmarked for retirement. And that would be like us telling somebody to cash out their 401k to pay off their home. And we just wouldn't, we wouldn't recommend that. You need that diversification. Going back to one of our previous calls, you want that money there.
2: Yep.
1: That's a very good question. Was there anything else?
0: No, that was it.
1: All right.
0: Other than we love you guys. We love listening to you guys. You guys have helped us out immensely. So thank you.
1: Oh, thanks, Allison. Thank you so much for the call. I love that. All right. Let's take one last one. Renee is in Nashville, Tennessee. Hey, Renee, we're a little against the clock, but I think we can do it.
3: Hello.
1: Hey.
3: Hey. So my question was, if me and my husband takes a $89,000 HELOC on our home and use $45,000 of it to pay me and his debt off, does it make sense? And we have like $23,000 saved in our savings, but we didn't want to touch our savings.
1: The total debt that you guys both have is $45,000?
3: Yeah.
1: So why would you take out an $89,000 HELOC? What's the rest of that money going towards?
3: So I didn't want to do another HELOC. So the plan is to pay the debt off and eventually pay down on the $45,000 debt on the HELOC, but still have the extra money because we want to eventually rent our current home in Nashville out and move to Dallas and buy another home and use some of that HELOC to put on a down payment.
1: Oh, gosh. Oh, Renee, you guys are doing way too much. And I think if you do that, it's actually going to cause you to go backwards. If I were in your shoes today and I've been in your shoes with $460,000 of debt, I would take the $23,000 that you have saved. I take $22,000 of it and I would throw it at the debt. cut it in half, and then you and your husband, if you work like crazy people for the next year, you can have the rest of that 20 some odd thousand dollars paid off, and you'll be completely debt free, and you will have not borrowed against your equity.
2: Yeah, the problem with that, Renee, is you start to move. When you move debt around, you feel like you've done something and you have it. And then sell your home in Nashville, okay? Use that money then to buy something in Dallas. Rent in Dallas for a year. Sell your home in Nashville when that comes. Don't be a long-distance landlord either.

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4: Returning to Washington, I'm Deborah Valentine, Fox News. President Trump arriving back at the White House earlier than scheduled. He was supposed to return from his weekend trip to Camp David on Sunday. No word yet from the White House on why President Trump's visit was cut short. The State Department issuing a new security alert Saturday advising Americans currently in the Middle East to exercise heightened vigilance and prepare for potential travel disruptions. The president's early arrival comes as Saudi Arabia confirms it intercepted a ballistic missile fired by Yemen's Houthi rebels targeting the capital city of Raida. The thwarted morning strike marks a major escalation in the regional conflict. The Iran-backed Houthis also targeted critical oil facilities, sparking immediate concerns across global shipping corridors. There were protesters outside Lincoln Financial Center in Philadelphia, where Ed Sheeran was performing his first show since dropping rapper Macklemore from the bill. Demonstrators were calling for support of Palestinians. When Sharon hit the stage, he showed support for Gaza, saying what's happening is catastrophic and unjustifiable. Meanwhile, fans at the stadium were outside ahead of the show, not caring about the controversy over Macklemore.
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6: 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I mean, that's what everyone comes together for. That's what we're all here to hear, is just his music.
7: Obviously, we thought about it, but it wasn't anything that was going to deter us from coming. I'm here for the music and not anything else.
4: Sharon has been saying the decision to pull Macklemore from the show's lineup was not his. He blamed his tour promoter as well as stadium owner Robert Kraft. The U.S. military says it struck a vessel in the Caribbean for allegedly trafficking drugs. At least four people were reportedly killed in that strike. In college football, LSU coach Lane Kiffin loses to his former team as eighth-ranked Ole Miss beats number 7 Tigers 32-24. 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

0: Welcome to Coast AM. I'm your host, Rich Barra, and tonight, somewhere in a darkened house, a dog is staring at something that isn't there, at least nothing you can see. Its ears rise, its body goes still, its eyes follow something across the room, and then it growls. For thousands of years, human beings have wondered whether animals can sense things that we cannot. I think the definitive answer is, yeah, totally. They can sense danger, death, the approach of someone they love, and perhaps something from the other side. We like to believe we understand the world around us. We trust our eyes, our ears, our senses. But what if the world doesn't end at the limits of human perception? What if something can stand beside you without you even knowing it's there? But your dog knows. Tonight we enter that world. Haunted houses. Spirits that refuse to leave. Voices from empty rooms. Animals that may still return long after they're gone. And people who say that they can communicate with them. Then later tonight, we're going to leave the haunted house and head into another darkness. The deep ocean. A place on our own planet where sunlight disappears, pressure becomes crushing, waves can rise out of nowhere, ships vanish, aircrafts disappear, vast stretches of the world beneath us remain completely, totally unknown. The Bermuda Triangle, rogue waves, that Malaysian Flight 370, mega tsunamis, all those mysteries still waiting in the deep. Two worlds tonight, one just beyond what we can see, the other just beneath us. The lights are down low. The night is wide open from an underground studio deep in the heart of Arizona. I'm Rich Barra. We sail into the mystic together. Amber Morgan is our first guest, and I want to spend some time with her to get to know her, get to know what she does, get to know what she sees, feels, and smells that some of the rest of us can't. She's been doing it for about 30 years now. We're going to get to that right when we come back on Coast to Coast AM.
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0: Welcome back to Coast AM. I'm your host, Rich Barra, and for more than three decades now, Angel Morgan has worked as a clairvoyant, a medium, an animal communicator, and paranormal investigator. She
4: serves clients across North America, Europe, and beyond. She's known for her compassionate, honest, and heart-centered approach to connecting with both animals and the spirit world. What a lovely time of year to talk about things that are seen and unseen and maybe just felt. Won't you welcome Angel Morgan to the show? Hey, Angel, nice to meet you.
5: Hi, nice to meet you too, Rich. I'm so excited to be here.
4: Yeah, there's so many things I need to ask you, but since we're just getting to know each other, let's start at the beginning with you. Now I know that you're accomplished, and I know that you can tap into just about anything that there is to tap into. But tell me how this got started for you. Bring me in like I've never had an odd sense or felt somebody behind me before. When did you first start knowing that you were different than the other muggles?
5: Well, to be perfectly honest with you, I was a non-believer. I, when I was a little girl, I had an experience, one experience that I understood and knew that I had consciously. I was in that in-between place, and I was waking up, and I saw my great aunt, and she was standing beside this tree. It was like the tree of life. That's what I know it as now. Mm. And she was wearing this black, almost Victorian gown. And I'm Maltese, so we're very traditional people. And I remember the feeling. I remember it was like a hot day and cicadas, and it was very calming. And I remember coming out of that and opening my eyes, and my mother came up the stairs and she was sobbing. And this woman, she had raised my mom. And she turned around and she said, "Your great Auntie Mary died." And I said, "Yeah, I know." And she goes, "Well, how do you know?" And I said, "Well, because I just saw her." And she said, "No." She said, "You didn't see anything. You didn't hear anything. And you don't talk about this." Said, "All right. Here's a little 6-7-year-old kid."
4: I was wondering how old you were. 6 or 7?
5: Yeah. Yeah. I was probably about 6 or 7. And I remember the impact that had on me.
4: Well, it sounds like it made you a non-believer is what it did. Did you go,
5: yes, it did. It did. But the thing is, you know, as much as I was a non-believer, I grew up with experiences. Like, I felt things and I knew things, but I always dismissed it. I always rationalized it in some way. I remember in high school walking with a friend of mine, and I was just like, wow, you know, I have all these feelings today, and I feel like they're not mine. Right. And I remember turning to him and going, it's just the day, whatever, and walking away, which is what most of us do. Right. And it wasn't until years and years later that I started getting outside. I started becoming more athletic, outdoorsy. I started riding mountain bikes. Mm. I started connecting with nature. I started having these really weird dreams. And it was like, oh, okay, this is unique. And I ended up well, it's a long story, but to make a long story short,
4: I took a break early. Okay, well, I got time for you. Yeah, let's go.
5: Well, in that case, I remember I was in my home, and for whatever reason, I had this feeling that my uncle, my dad's brother, was passing, and I knew he was not well. But I remember taking a blanket and sitting on the couch, and I put the blanket over me, and I closed my eyes, and I remember seeing him in a bed. And then my grandfather was on one side of him, who had passed away, and my dad was on the other side of him, and his other brother Tommy was standing at the foot of the bed. And then I remember seeing myself, and I told everyone, I said, "Just tell him to go. It's okay. Just tell him to go." And it's almost like we were working as a team, as a tribe. And I remember coming out of that, it was almost like I saw his spirit rise. I saw everything, and I thought, okay, this is very cinematic. And I came out of that, and I remember taking note of the time, and the time was 11:46. And then I called my father, and I said, "Hey," and he goes, "Oh, I'm glad you called." And I said, "Why?" And he goes, "Uncle Frankie passed." And I'm like, "Wait, what?" And he goes, "Yeah." And he goes, "Exactly what time did he pass?" And he goes, "I believe it was like around 11:45, something like that." And I'm like, "Oh my God." So to me, that was undeniable, but my brain was still like, okay, no, this can't be happening, because that's what we do.
4: Well, I wonder how you can be a non-believer after that.
5: Right, right. So this is where my brain kind of started to come into conflict with itself. And after that, I started having even heavier experiences. Like I was sitting in my home yet again, and these were in quiet moments, right? And I remember there was this almost like a figure in the house, and I didn't understand what was going on, but I could feel this presence. And then all of a sudden, it was like I knew and I could see that it was a female, but it was so dark and it was so energetically heavy. And I didn't understand it. So this was really frightening to me. And I just remember going, no, you have to go away. You have to go away. You have to go away. And all of a sudden the room got lighter and I went, wow, that was bizarre. And it was after that, that I ended up not having more experiences. And I just started thinking,
4: how long was it dormant?
5: I would say probably about 2 years. I would say about 2 years. And then I started to get interested in this again because I got interested in who I was as a Maltese woman. And I started researching my culture. And I started to realize, wow, this is a really magical culture. Like, we have

0: really interesting. And my need to know more started to grow. And through magical circumstances, I found this little store in Newmarket, Ontario. And I started frequenting this store. And I started asking questions. And it was really, really cool. You know,
1: what
0: that
1: kind
0: kind
1: of store?
0: Thing. I was very young. It was a metaphysical store. It was a witch store run by hereditary witches. Yeah.
1: You didn't happen to listen to the show last night, did you?
0: No, why?
1: Because the first part of the show, we had a witch on. Her name's Wendy. And a listener called who was having some problems in her house. And she was saying that you need to go get railroad spikes. I'm like, beyond a railroad, where do you get those?
0: Oh, my God.
1: Like, you should go buy a witch store. And I'm like, oh, my God, I've never seen a witch store. And so while we were on the air, I Googled witch stores near me. And there was like four of them. I've never seen one.
0: Far more. Yeah, they're far more popular now than they've ever been. And yes, well,
1: I mean, something must be calling in. Last two nights, it's come up in my world. It must be something I need to go check out. I pay attention to the signs.
0: You know what? Rail ties, if it comes up for you, put one in your car, put four on the different corners of your house, just bang them. It's protection. It keeps out the ghouly goo-goos, right? And it's funny because, I mean, you work with this stuff indirectly with having guests on. So, you know, if we're reading and that kind of stuff, sometimes things might travel home. So these are kind of little things that we do for our homes and for ourselves to protect ourselves. Now, there are some of us who are backwards. So myself, I don't use iron because it actually amplifies my abilities, whereas iron usually dampens the abilities of a seer. I've just always been backwards. It's just who I am.
1: You have to figure that out the hard way?
0: Yes, very much so.
1: These life lessons you got to figure out the hard way? Okay,
0: yeah,
1: so.
0: Right. Well, after 30 years, you know, you have some experience. So, I found this place in Newmarket and she asked me one question. She goes, okay. She goes, if you have salt and it's in your, and you know, you've dropped it or whatever, or there's like, you know, a bunch, what would you do? Or even if you've done a magical working, what would you do with it? And I said, you know, I said, if it's everyday stuff, I probably throw it over my shoulder, right? Superstition. I said, but if it's a magical working, which I've never really done before, I said, you know, I'd probably take it to the water and I put it in the water. And she goes, oh, you're a witch. And I'm like, excuse me, what? And she goes, you're a witch. And I'm like, okay. That's the first time anybody had said that. And there was a reader there that day. And I thought, you know what? This is fun. I'm going to go and I'm going to get a reading. So the first day I was there. And her name was Angela Swift. And we sat down. And at that point, I was an actor. I was in the last cuts of Shaw Festival and Stratford Festival. I'm a classically trained actor. And those are our bigger theaters here. And she looked at me and I said, okay, what am I going to do with my life? And she turns around and she goes, you know what? She goes, you're going to do this. And I'm like, what? And she goes, you're going to do this. I'm like, huh, okay. Well, that was a waste of $45. Awesome, because that time, that's what it cost. Mom, she's on crack. So I left. Within a few weeks of that, it was about a few weeks of that, I ended up, through magical circumstances, booking a flight to Guatemala. So when I was in Guatemala, I was at this retreat and it was really, you know, it was a beautiful retreat. It was really wonderful. But what I didn't know, oddly enough, was that it was a silent retreat. When I signed up, I was so excited.
1: What did you think it was when you signed up for a retreat in Guatemala?
0: Well, when I signed up, I thought there was this thing on it that said, well, you know, you get to go and meet a shaman and do ceremony. So that's all I was focused on. Right. I was focused on this beautiful villa that was going to be in Guatemala, you know, it's going to be on the side of a volcano. And I kind of missed the fine print. And if anybody knows me, if anybody knows me, silence is not quite my thing. So needless to say, the woman who ran this place and I, we kind of butt heads a little bit. And I was so arrogant at the time. And I've never actually told this story before on the air. But since we're being honest, I remember this one night. They were doing these prayers and I remember it was like over this sound system. And I remember saying to myself, oh my God, I want to sleep. So I went to her and I was so, so vapid. And I said to her, I said, can't we just ask them to turn it off? Like, can't we just tell them to stop? And she goes, but they're praying. And I'm like, but they're praying. Why can't they go to a church or something? Like that's how unconscious I was. And so a few days after that incident, she sat me

0: me down and she said, listen, she goes, I want to take you into the mountains. And I said, why? And she goes, I want you to meet a medicine man. I said, okay, fine. So I let her take me up into the mountains, and we went on these like little chicken buses, you know, those ones you go up into the mountains and they're, you know, they go around the mountain and like the tail goes off the mountain. You're like, okay, I'm going to die now. And so she took me up into the mountains and I thought, well, I'm going to meet a medicine man, right? And this is going to be great. And they're going to live in this big house and people are going to give them all this stuff and it's going to be really. And we ended up in this little shanty town. And right away I was like, wow, wait, what? Okay, what's going on here? And I thought, okay, I've been kidnapped. I'm going to die. Like, these are the thoughts that are going through my head. And I'm sitting there and she goes, okay, you need to just wait here. And there's this big door and she goes over to the door and literally this guy, she knocks on the door and this guy kind of opens the door. You see him and then he closes it again. And I'm like, what is going on here? So she goes, you stay here. So she walks in. Now, I'm sitting there and this little black dog comes around and this dog puts its paws on my lap. And this is the first time I've ever really consciously heard anything. And I heard, it's okay. I'm with you. All right.
1: From the dog.
0: Yeah, from the dog. So I heard this in my head and the dog goes away. So I got up and I kind of looked around the corner. That's a shanty town. So my logical brain's going, okay, well, it could have gone anywhere, right? Just disappeared. Now, we have to go back a little bit because when I was in the villa one day, I was looking at this book and I was looking at all these amazing pictures of Pana Achel, which was their market. And I decided that I was going to go into Pana Achel. This was before the mountain. So I went into Pana Achel and all the pictures that were in this book, I was led to each one. In fact, there was a church there. And in this church, there was a floor that apparently during the revolution, there were bodies in the floor. Ooh. And this is where they put the bodies. And after the revolution, there was this huge earthquake and it opened and all the bodies were found. Well, I was led to this church. So I didn't know where I was or what I was doing. I just kind of went for a walk in the market and I was led to the different pictures. And everybody was so happy at this church. And I thought, well, how could you be happy knowing the history of this place? And I remember talking to somebody and they said to me, this is the only church we have in our town. That's our past. We live in the present. Mm. And it all of a sudden occurred to me that I had been seeing all day all of these people who were impoverished, children without shoes and running around and this kind of stuff, but they were all happy. And I realized, wow, they were so in the present. And everything in that book that I was led to was a learning that day. But the one thing I didn't see was there was a picture of Saint Simon, who was the saint of Pana Achel in Guatemala. And at Easter, and I was there just after Easter, there were effigies of him that they would have, and he would have a cigar in one hand and a beer in another.
1: Sounds like he's having a good time.
0: Yeah, he was. Oh, trust me, they have a great time in Guatemala with their ceremonies. And so they had to keep it lit and they had to keep the beer topped up, right? The foam had to be topped up, and that's how they did their offering. So this was the only thing I didn't encounter. And I thought, okay, that's really odd. So now flash forward, I'm sitting there in front of this metal door thinking I'm going to die. So she opens the door and I walk in. Sitting there on an altar is not only an effigy of Saint Simon, it's the actual picture from the book.
1: Whoa.
0: And I was like, oh my God, what is happening here? Like my heart was pounding. It was racing. I knew in that moment, I knew something was happening, but I didn't know what it was. And I remember seeing all of these people and they were ailing. They were there to see this medicine man. And she kind of hurried me across this room and I went into this room and there was this stone, almost like an altar, a round altar. It really looked like something out of Indiana Jones. It truly, truly did. And I remember looking up and there was a hole in the ceiling and the sun was coming down and this was around midday. So he said, you know, there was an interpreter there. She was interpreting. And I guess now that I'm hearing that music, we'll come back.
1: Oh, you're good. Yeah. Well, I told you we had time. We did take a little bit of time, but that's okay. But that's a good place to stop right for a minute, and then we will come back and find out when your powers got turned on. It sounds like Guatemala had a lot to do with it. Right back with Angel Morgan, and later in the show, your calls with Angel Morgan. She's going to stare a hole right through your soul when we come back on Coast to Coast AM.

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1: Our guest tonight is Angel Morgan, who has worked as a clairvoyant, a medium, an animal communicator, and paranormal investigator. And Angel, I have written about 75 questions for you, and I've asked one so far.
2: before we go on,
1: like, tell me about you. Yes,
2: no,
1: ma'am.
2: No, I have to tell you, I love your energy. You are so open. It's so beautiful. Like, it's fun. Like, you know, like, you're very motivating. I feel very encouraged and invigorated. I'm a day person, and from where I am, it's 1 o'clock in the morning, 2 o'clock in the morning, and you just kind of woke me up, your energy. So thank you for that.
1: Well, I you know, when I first started filling in for George, the bosses called me and they're like, hey, we know you do a morning show in your normal life, but remember, people are trying to go to sleep. And this is how they started the conversation. You did a fine job, but can you take that Rich Barra energy down by just 5%? No, 10, 20, take it down by 40%. Because that's
2: don't you dare.
1: Think. No, I got to be me.
2: That's right.
1: So let's recap a little bit, because I know people have probably tuned in a little bit in the middle of our story. So let me see if I can do a quick reset for people. And you tell me if I go astray anywhere, Angel. So Angel first realized that she had a little bit of messaging from the other side when she was a child, but her parents shut it down, and she became a non-believer in any of this stuff. She went on a retreat to Guatemala, where she thought it would be, you know, fun in the sun by the pool and all kinds of, you know, neat kind of like shaman-y things. But she was taken to a medicine man in the middle of a shanty town. And where we left off before commercial, right before the switch really clicked back on, a small dog put his paws upon her and said, "It's cool. I'm here with you." The metal door of the medicine man opens, and that's where we are. How was that?
2: Yes. And so I'm standing at the altar, and he gave me these candles, and he lit all the candles, and it's midday. So, like, I'm hot, and I'm just like, you know, if I'm going to have hallucinations, this is why. And I remember him saying to me, "You're going to speak to animals, and you're going to make a difference in the world." And the first thought in my head is, okay, this guy's on crack. That literally was the first thought in my head. And he did all these beautiful things, you know, with flowers and, you know, Florida water and all of these things, and things that I couldn't truly appreciate at the time. I look back now and I'm like, wow, I'm so grateful for that. I remember going back to the villa, and I had to process what had happened. So I was sitting there in my little cabana, and this hummingbird came really close to me. And that had never, like, I'd never had an experience like that before. And I could feel it. I could feel everything, and I didn't want to move because I didn't want this to end. And it was such a beautiful moment. And it's so funny because the hummingbird since then has always been a part of my life and just kind of in the background to remind me that the magic is there. And I remember them telling me as well that if you connect the land, if you connect to nature, you'll begin to see in Guatemala animals in the trees. You'll begin to see things and spirits. And I'm like, okay, you know, whatever. And I'm sitting there, and the hummingbird leaves. And I'm starting to kind of feel very relaxed, very calm. And all of a sudden, I watch this leaf, these leaves turn into a deer. And they're moving across the mountain. I'm like, am I seeing what I'm seeing? And then all of a sudden, I see this face come out of the mountain. And it just stares. And then goes back into the mountain, all made of leaves. And I'm thinking, what's happening?
1: Maybe you were the one on crack.
2: Well, that's it. Yes. Nobody's ever said that before. Good one. But that night, I remember going to the window, and the prayers had started again. And all of a sudden, something clicked, and I could feel the prayers, and I could hear it, and I just didn't want it to end. And I remember I started crying, and I was just like, I get it. Like, I really get it. I can connect. I can feel. Like, it just all, everything started to open up. And when I got home, I went back to the Hedgerich, back to my real life. And
3: what was your job at the time?
2: At the Hedgerich?
3: Yes. Yeah.
2: Oh, at the time. Oh, sorry. At the time. Oh yeah. No. At the time, I was a mom. I had a little boy, and literally, I had retired from acting because I had had my child, and I was really a bored housewife, is what I was. And so, like I said, I was frequenting the store, and so I went back to real life, and I went into the store, and the owner, she came to me and gave me a stone, and she goes, I need to give you this. I don't know why. And the stone was literally in the shape of the face I had seen in the mountain. Oh. And I still have that stone today.
3: Well, you should.
2: Yeah, it was amazing. So a friend of mine said to me, okay, you know what? Come to a healing space with me about a week later. And I did. And everybody was kind of politely signing these binders. I said, okay, fine. I'm going to sign these binders, whatever. About 2 weeks after that, I get an email, and the email says, you know what? Don't forget you have an animal communications course. I'm like, excuse me? So I call her and I tell her, she goes, are you coming?
3: You stumble into a lot of this.
2: Yeah. My entire life is about stumbling into stuff. And so she said, are you coming? I said, no, of course not. She goes, yes, you are. So she does. So I went to disprove it. To me, there had to be a limit somewhere. So I went. And of course, the teacher, being who she was, she pinned me. And she's just like, okay, I know this kind of person. By the end of the weekend, not only had she proven to me that this was real, but I was signed up for the advanced courses. I had to know more. I was hungry. This was now my life.
3: You're not a bored housewife anymore then after that, right?
2: No, that's right. Oh, no. After that, that's when the magic started. And then I went back to the Hedgerich. They had lost one of their readers about 2 months later. And I said, I'm going to throw my hat into the pool. I'm new. I've barely been doing this, but I'm going to throw my hat into the pool. And I did a reading for the owner, and she wasn't impressed, not at all, because I had told her there were birds everywhere. And she goes, nope, I don't remember. We walked out. I was very despondent, and her sister was there. And she said, yeah, she said something about birds. And she goes, oh, yeah, don't you remember? Our aunt had that place, and it was like an aviary. We used to go. She goes, oh, my God. She goes, I completely forgot. She goes, you're hired.
3: Oh, wow. That's fun. Okay, so let's do this. Let's take a quick break, because we're up against a hard break here. And then when we come back, let's start getting into, now that we know that you've got the gift, let's kind of go over some of your experiences. And then later on, when we take calls, maybe you could tell me and the listeners what sort of calls you're looking for, what kind of people, what kind of questions are best answered by you with the short time that we have with each call. So we'll be right back with Angel Morgan on Coast to Coast AM.
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1: 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My name's Rich Barra, and our guest, Angel Morgan. Her website, raisingenergy.com, linked up at Coast to Coast AM. And she does all kinds of stuff. She talks to pets. She talks to your people. She can clear ghosts. But I'm wondering about this thing that I kind of teased at the top of the show. And I think a lot of us have experienced when you're looking down the hallway and you see your dog and your dog's not looking at you. It's looking at something totally different. And it stops in its tracks and then it starts growling at something. What are they seeing that we aren't seeing?
2: It could be so many things. Most times it's rather benign. You know, they're looking at a spirit, maybe a family member. A mother, a father, a grandfather. If they're growling, it might be because they're not used to seeing it. Maybe it's the first time, or maybe it's an energy that is heavier that you need to pay attention to. I always say, pay attention to the animals because the animals are going to tell you what's going on. If I have an animal that's growling, that's when my alarms go off.
1: So they do have a sense of picking up something that you can't.
2: Yeah, absolutely. You know, they remember things that we don't. We're mammals as well. You know, we're animals as well. And the reality is that they remember how to connect and communicate in ways that we also can. It's just that it's not been nurtured out of them or conditioned out of them. So because they're so instinctual, because they're so connected through feel, they can see in different ways. And we're starting to remember how to do that again. This is why animal communications is coming back into the foreground, right? So it's an amazing thing to watch an animal in a home kind of try and tell you what's going on.
1: Don't you think most of us are connected enough with our dogs anyway that it's almost mm-hmm. like we know what they're thinking? It's kind of weird. So my wife and I, we have two dogs. We kind of refer to them as Pinky and the Brain because the short one's super smart and the bigger one is just sweet, but it doesn't seem like if I made you talk to my dog Django, you'd be like, yeah, okay, he's just sleepy.
2: No, he's not. Okay. So Django, I will tell you this. Django. Right now. Django. I'm sorry. Django. Oh, I love that movie. Okay. So you need to understand that animals like that, and I hear this a lot, you know, they're kind of, you know, sleepy or they don't really respond or they don't understand or what have you. It's not that. There are four levels of communication: mental, physical, emotional, and spiritual. When I hear that from owners, I know those animals are emotional, mental. So that means that you need to keep your statements very, very short because they feel everything. Use an action word with that dog, right? So let's go run because there's a feeling attached to that, okay? So they may not understand everything, but they'll understand the feel of run. And that's how they communicate. And with those animals, because they also are very visual most of the time, have imaginary conversations with them, knowing they're not imaginary.
1: All the time.
2: So those animals.
1: I do that.
2: Yeah.
1: I do that.
2: Yeah. Because those animals are not the physical communication. Physical communication, they understand every verbal word we say. So those animals are more connected. And also they're saying Django is a healer. So Django is the one that when you guys are very emotional or you're going through stuff, he's the one who comes right up to you and kind of goes, okay, you know what? I'm here for you. I'm here.
1: That's truth. And I always, I always tell the story about whenever there's a kid sick, he's right there. Mm-hmm. He's right there in the room. In fact, he looks like he's got the same thing they have. you know?
2: Yes, yes. So those are the emotional awesome. Mental animals. Yeah, he's beautiful. So no, he's not sleepy. He just, he communicates on a level that's very different than we're accustomed to, right? So wild animals are more emotional and through feel. So he would communicate more like a wild animal would. So try that the next time you want him to do something. Here's a trick for you. Let's say, and this is for everybody out there, let's say you have an animal who's doing something you don't want them to do. Okay, this is for everybody. Create a little TikTok or a reel, like 2 seconds long, of see them doing what you don't want them to do and put an X in it. And then see them what you do want them to do with a great big check mark in it. If you do that for about probably 4 or 5 days, their habit will start to shift.
1: Interesting.
2: Okay. And I know because I've done it with my own animals.
1: Yeah, you don't think some little guys, like some little doggies, are just kind of stubborn? They're going to do their thing.
2: Yes. Yes, absolutely. I do.
1: I have one of those
2: too. Oh, yeah. I've run into those too. Yeah. Very, very opinionated.
1: It's my stepdog, not my own dog. My stepdog. It's my wife's dog. I call him my stepdog, Nigel.
2: Yeah, that dog, Nigel, very opinionated. Very, okay, I have my ideas of things and this is the way it's going to go. And if you don't do it, oh, I'm going to try and get you to do it.
1: Yeah, that's that guy.
2: Yeah.
1: That's that guy. Yeah. He's a joy, though. He's one of the, and super loyal. That guy's super loyal.
2: Yeah. They both are. They're beautiful. No matter what their personalities are like, our animals are the most beautiful creature. And they're our family. You know, like we could, I have a dog I have a dog and I will tell you she's as crazy as I am. And sometimes you're like, oh my God, what are you? Why? And I'm like, okay, you know what? But I love you because you're a teddy bear and you look like a teddy bear. I can't even be angry with you. It can't, like, you know, so we all have them. They're beautiful creatures.
1: Do you think that our dogs, maybe cats too? I'm asking about dogs just because I feel like that's the most popular pet, you know. But do you feel like they take on a little bit of our personality too? You know, that they've got a little bit of that, like our kids
2: absolutely.
1: Do?
2: Absolutely. Yeah, absolutely. Domesticated animals take on so much of who we are because they want to fit in. They want to please us. You know, it even goes so far as you were talking about ailments. I know a dog a very, very long time ago. This was even before I was on this path of animal communicator because I work with humans too. And so this dog's owner had passed of throat cancer. And about 2 years later, this dog had gone to the daughter. And 2 years later, the dog actually passed of throat cancer. Right. So the animals take on our personalities. They take on our fears. They take on our emotions. They can take on, which is why I always say to people, and I'm not saying that this is going to happen to everybody. Okay. Because those two were very, very, very close as well. But what I do say is, you know, energetic maintenance is not just for ourselves. And people think, okay, you know, I'm going to smudge myself. I'm going to take care of myself. I'm going to do this. No, you know what? You need to do that for your animals as well. And it's as easy as going to YouTube and finding a house clearing video, and they're like 8 hours long, play it for 15, 20 minutes in your house. That actually cleanses
1: a house clearing video?
2: Yeah, you can find house clearing videos, and it's just music, right? Or crystal bowl music, or whatever you want.
1: Like, would that be like a sound bath for your house?
2: Yes.
1: Okay.
2: Yes.
1: I've never thought about that.
2: I know. And that's most people don't. This is why I love doing my work, because I have very unique ways and tips and techniques for people, and I love sharing them.
1: So if you got a dog, now I've got so many questions about dogs now. So if you have a dog that's kind of a little, maybe a little anxious, or you know, they miss you when you're gone, you stick on your YouTube and you put on a house clearing audio for the dog. The dogs can hear that and they're calmed by it while you're gone.
2: So the house clearing video is just to kind of maintain a really healthy energy in the house. If you're gone, one of the things I would always recommend on the physical level, because I like physical and spiritual, FaceTime your animal. Like, you know, if you're on a trip or whatever, make sure you FaceTime your animal, because they do want to see you. They do want to hear you. They do want to sense you, right? But on the spiritual side, I say connect to them. So I'm traveling right now, even as we speak, and I have two snakes as well. And what I will do, especially with the one of them, Benny, he's a ball python, and I will lie down and I will close my eyes and I will ask to connect to Benny, and I'll just kind of feel him and make sure he's okay and have an internal conversation with him, not necessarily verbal. Yeah, just to let him know that, you know what, I'm okay. And
1: you said his name's Benny?
2: Yes. Yes.
1: So do you
2: Lucian
1: do?
2: His name is actually Lucian.
1: When you're laying down, is it like, "Who's a good dog, Biddy? Who's a good dog?" Are you saying something? Are you doing something different than that?
2: It just depends on the situation, because I'll do that with my golden doodle. So I will tap into the doodle and I will see her. And depending on how she looks, like if she's really sad, I'm like, "Oh, it's okay, Spirit. I'll be home. Don't worry. It's okay. You're fine. You're good." You know, that kind of thing. So yeah, I still have my mommy voice with them for sure.
1: As callers call up here in the next hour, we have 2 minutes here before we get a break, and we're going to put on some callers. What sort of things are you good at answering? Not, I mean, obviously the pet stuff, but what about beyond pet stuff? If somebody feels like their family's cursed, can we talk about that?
2: Absolutely.
1: Okay.
2: Yeah. So anything that comes up, I think we can handle. Let's just go and see. I always believe that whatever is necessary will come to us.
1: That's what I was thinking. I was thinking the same thing. Let's just open it wide up and see where the universe takes us. Yeah.
2: Mm-hmm.
1: All right.
2: Let's do it.
1: All right. Right back when we come back on Coast to Coast AM.

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0: A new alert. I'm Roxanne Evans, Fox News. Well, President Trump arriving back at the White House earlier than scheduled. He was supposed to return from his weekend trip to Camp David on Sunday. No word yet from the White House on why President Trump's visit was cut short. And the State Department issuing a new security alert Saturday, advising Americans currently in the Middle East to exercise heightened vigilance and also prepare for potential travel disruptions. President Trump's early return home, though, comes as Saudi Arabia confirms Yemen's Houthi rebels tried to attack its capital with a ballistic missile. Fox's Stephanie Bennett with more.
1: The Houthis did not specify what they targeted, but said they attacked sensitive sites and there were no immediate reports of casualties. Now, video shows flames and a large plume of black smoke near King Khalid International Airport in Saudi Arabia's capital of Riyadh. Tracking website Flight Radar 24 reported major issues, including long delays. And for the first time in months, emergency air raid alerts sounded overnight across the capital as residents reported hearing loud explosions. It comes after days of escalating conflict between the kingdom and the Iran-backed Houthi rebels in neighboring Yemen.
0: Well, the Houthis pose a growing threat to global energy supplies following territorial gains along the Red Sea coast. Music star Ed Sheeran calling what's happening in Gaza catastrophic and unjustifiable. While opening his solo concert in Philadelphia Saturday, Sheeran says his shows are about humanity and unity, not politics. This comes after Macklemore was dropped as Sheeran's opener after making pro-Palestinian and genocide comments on stage. The U.S. military says it has struck a vessel in the Caribbean for allegedly trafficking drugs. Four people were killed in that strike. 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
1: Angel Morgan is our guest for the first part of the show, clairvoyant, medium, animal communicator, paranormal investigator. Before we get to calls, when we had Wendy the Witch on last night, she was talking about things that you just shouldn't do around Halloween. One of the things she said is you just shouldn't be messing with Ouija boards if you don't know what you're doing. What is your take on that?
2: Okay, I love Ouija boards, and for me, I feel like they're a tool like any other tool. And I feel like if you know how to use them, by all means, use them. I feel that Halloween, the veil is thin, so we have to be a little more careful with what we do. But I've never had an issue working with my boards, and I have several of them. I actually collect them. I have a haunted items room in my home.
1: Hold on. That deserves a pause. You have a you have a haunted items room. What is the most haunted? The most haunted item that you have in your haunted items room?
2: That's a good, you know. I just acquired, and please don't judge me for this. It's a great piece, and it was from Scotland in the 1600s, and it's a really great story. It's actually I can't believe I'm saying this. It's a torture device. It's like, it looks like a fire poker, but it's not.
1: Well, that could be a torture device, a fire poker.
2: Yeah, it can. But it's interesting because the reason I got it was because when I went to touch it, because it even looks really cool. It just looks really cool. And I went to touch it, and all of a sudden, the images I got and the visions I got were so intense that it was like, okay, this belongs somewhere, number one, safe with somebody who can take care of it, because that's always my first thing is safety. But wow, I want this as part of my collection. But I got it home, and of course, I test things. So I remember being in bed one morning, and I connected to the piece, and I have two dogs, and one of them, she sat up, that was Spirit, the crazy one, and she started growling when I was connecting. Like, I could feel it, I could see images, but she sat up, okay, and she started growling. Now, the other one, normally, she would respond to that. She stayed asleep and started having nightmares. And I'm like, wait, what is going on here? So I kept kind of going, and then it got a little too intense. I went, nope, I need to stop this. I bound it, and I went, okay, I'm going to detach, and I'm going to put that energetically back in the space. They both went back to sleep quietly.
1: What?
2: So for me, animals are evidential, right? They help us, even on location. When I'm in a paranormal investigation, the spirit animals, the ghosts, even the animals who are alive on the investigation, like the ones that are pets or whatever, they're the first ones I go to.
1: I was thinking that would be for you if you're doing a paranormal investigate more than tools, bringing tools and equipment and skinner boxes.
2: Oh, yeah.
1: A trusty pet would probably do the job.
2: Yes and no. You know, it depends on the pet, because there is a real controversy over that. Because animals are so sensitive, taking them into locations sometimes isn't a healthy thing to do. But you do have those very particular animals who are very made for that kind of work. And so I would encourage it depending. It's like a therapy dog, right? Certain animals are very made for that kind of work. I wouldn't just say, okay, you have a dog, take him into a location. No, I would never do that. No. But there are certain animals. And sometimes you go onto a location. We were talking about, you know, animals growling. I was on a location once, and they brought us in because the animals were being aggressive. And right away, and I went, they have something in that house. This one's worth looking at. And so we went, and I remember talking to the dog, and they said, there's a thing in the corner. And I remember seeing, as soon as I walked in, before I even connected to the dog, there was something, it felt dark. And it turned out that there was a child who had passed there years and years and years and years before these owners. And this child was really scared. right? And so it was a little bit aggressive. It didn't know what to do with itself. So we ended up doing a release. And after that, everything calmed in the house. You want to know anything about a family? Ask the animal. You want to know anything about a situation? Ask the animal. I've been on historical locations, and we've been able to get more pieces of information about the location because nobody's thought to talk to the rats or the pigeons. Or the, like, if you, like, in Canada, we have
1: nobody thought to talk to the pigeons.
2: No, right?
1: Nobody. You understand that sounds a little.
2: I know.
1: Although you gave me an idea.
2: I wear my crazy like a badge, okay? So
1: if,
2: I'm good.
1: If I'm going on a paranormal investigation, I'm going to bring a talking parrot because I don't want to have to figure out what the animal's saying. I want it in plain. Like, I want the parrot to tell me, don't go in that room. It's bad. Okay, our calls are stacked up for you, and I want to get to those.
2: Good.
1: So let's do this. Let's take a quick break and come back with Angel Morgan on Coast to Coast AM.
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1: 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Billy, welcome to Coast AM. You're on with Angel. What's going on?
6: Good evening, Rich brother. Good evening, Angel sister. I got a question regarding mediumship. Can mediumship be worked with to communicate with people who were only born in alternate timelines but never born in this timeline?
1: Whoa, that's cool.
2: Wow, that is an awesome question. Oh, my God. And for our first question, too, absolutely. I started out with, you know, there has to be a limit somewhere. Now I truly believe that the only limitation we have are the ones we place on ourselves. I do believe in alternate universes. I do believe in the multiverse. I do believe that we can connect interdimensionally, whether that's with an animal. I believe in reincarnation. So I do believe that we have, you know, we're not linear. So therefore, you know, I can live 10,000 years in the future and 10,000 years behind, and I can connect to those. So yeah, I don't believe that there is a limit in spirit. I don't believe there's a limit in energy. Absolutely, I do.
1: So have you connected with somebody from a different dimension?
2: Yeah,
1: I guess ghosts are in a different dimension, right?
2: They are, exactly. So ghosts are in different dimensions, but, you know, if you are connecting with, say, an ancient spirit, one who's hundreds and thousands of years old, that can be from your timeline, but it could be from another timeline as well. So when we talk about interdimensional as well, we're talking about different timelines. We're talking about different places. So interstellar would be considered interdimensional. So I've kind of crossed the veil. One of the things when I started out, I called myself was a realm walker. And I like to kind of jump into different areas and see what's there. Different creatures, different cultures, different ways of being. So yeah, I have. Yeah.
1: That'd be a cool TV series, Realm Walker.
2: Right.
1: Yeah,
2: right.
1: That'd be real cool. Let's go to the wild card line in Alexandria, Louisiana. Hello, Cornelius. Welcome to Coast to Coast.
7: Hey there, Rich and Angel Boy. I really enjoyed it, and you hit it that right out of the park with that first caller, Billy.
2: Right?
7: Well,
2: right?
7: Oh, yeah, Rich. Miss Angel, they call me the God, Guns, and Gold Man, the Bible, Books, and Beans Man down here in Voodoo, Hoodoo, and Udo, Louisiana, where we got plenty of meat, meats, and treats. So
2: I love Louisiana.
7: Well, I'm inviting you to come back to Louisiana. We got a haunted hotel called the Bentley here in Alexandria. That's about 200 miles

0: brought them up, and my dad woke up saying, "Oh Lord!" And so the dog looked at him. I got the milk cows up here. Open the gate so we can get the milk cows in.
1: What a great dog!
2: That's story. Cool.
0: My auntie had a cat. When you talk about cat, I just don't like cats. It's too creepy for me. But they see things, and this cat would look in this corner and snarl, you know. So I guess there was a ghost in that corner or something.
1: Nah, I would have moved right then and there. That would have been done for me.
0: Now, my question for you is this. With AI technology and stuff, do you use it in your paranormal research or animal communications or anything? Because they say you can do a lot with AI now. And God bless America.
1: I mean, did I hear a God AI bless America in there? I take that.
2: You did hear that. Okay. Yeah, exactly, right?
1: Thank you,
2: Canadian, ways. I'll still say that. Yeah, God bless America. God bless Canada. God bless. So AI is a very interesting thing in the spiritual world right now. And where animal communications is concerned, I've never really worked with AI in animal communications, but I have... where spell work is concerned and ceremony is concerned, I have kind of plugged in, okay, you know what? I need to do this kind of ceremony. What would you recommend? I did that once, and it actually came up with a ceremony that I actually wrote for myself years ago. So it's a very interesting thing how AI can pick up on you. And I actually asked AI once, I said, how come you seem to really understand me and what I do? And they said, well, you've had conversations with me, so I go back on our conversations and I kind of put it all together in its own AI way. That's how it said it. And I don't use AI a lot because, you know, that's not something that I disapprove of or approve of. I think it's a tool like any other tool. And when it comes to spiritual stuff, I know a lot of people who do tarot readings. Every morning they go to AI. They go, okay, show me what my day is going to be like. Or they'll do their card reading and then they'll plug it in and go, okay, can you tell me what this means and summarize it, right? So there are many ways to use it. But for animal communications, I think the only time I've ever used it is just to look at the symbology of something. So if I see, like, you know, 10 crows, you know, a murder of crows, I might go to AI and just go, okay, can you give me the symbology of that? Or just the internet. I might just go on the internet. And there are tons of books, like Ted Andrews, although he's passed, wrote the book Animal Speak. So, you know, books are still very viable, and I will use those.
1: Yeah, we should read those. Well, hey, what animals do you feel like communicate the most concisely in your experience?
2: It depends on the animal. It depends on the situation. I think all animals, depending on the situation, will communicate in their own way. I don't think it's about how does the animal communicate with me. It's about how well am I listening, to be perfectly honest.
1: Fair enough.
2: Yeah.
1: Let's go to the first-time caller line. Let's talk to Erica in Los Angeles. Erica, welcome to Coast AM. Nice to meet you.
3: Hi, Rich. Hi, Angel. I'm so excited to talk to you. We've always been a pet household, and my sister and I living at home. Our mom has passed away. We've had a really rough year. We lost our girl Eva in September.
2: I have to stop you for a second. Wait a second. Did you at one point have four animals in the house?
3: Yes, that's what I was getting to exactly. Four Shih Tzus.
2: Okay. Yeah. Okay. So I'm seeing all four of them. Okay. Mm-hmm. They're all here, but did one of them or two of them cross?
3: Two of them.
2: Okay.
3: We have a third that's ill and has cancer. So we're really, it's been rough.
2: Okay. So these two that have crossed, they're together. Yeah. No kidding. I'm so sorry that you're going through these challenges, by the way. These two that have already crossed, the ones that we're tapping into, they're together and they're just letting you know that they're taking care of this other dog who has cancer. And that's a female dog, did you say? I think you said it,
3: yes.
2: Right?
3: Well,
2: yeah, that's a female dog.
3: Our 16-year-old girl passed away, and then our 19-year-old passed away in June, Wally, and our 14-year-old is the one who has cancer, and we have her 14-year-old sister.
2: Yeah, that's the one that I really want to talk about for the moment, because the one who had cancer, you're doing everything for. And I feel like this animal is showing me, this dog is showing me that I'm okay. She's really, really tired, really tired. The best you can do for her is just really take her cues. If she doesn't

0: want to be touched, don't touch her. Just kind of hang out with her, be present. Okay, be present. But the other one, that's the one that's going through a lot more right now. She's lost two sisters. She has another sister who's ailing. She's a little concerned that, okay, am I next? Is there something that's going to happen to me? This one is really mental, physical. So you can talk to her and she understands every word you say. But what I would really like you to do is just kind of take her aside and take some alone time and have an imaginary conversation with her, or have a conversation with her and let her know that, you know, this is part of the cycle of life, you know, and really cuddle her. She really needs to. She likes touch. Does that make sense?
1: 100%. She loves touch. She's actually came up to the phone while right before you answered.
0: Yeah.
2: She's like, I gotta tell Angel something. Get out of the way. You're not saying it right.
0: Thank you for your call, and thank you, and good luck.
2: Thanks for listening, Erica. I appreciate you. West of the Rockies, Gina Marie in Washington State. Welcome to Coast AM. You're on with Angel.
3: Hi, sweetheart. It's Gina Maria.
0: Hi. Hi.
3: Anyhow, I got what I needed again.
0: Wait, is it Gina? Gina?
3: Yes.
0: Wait, Gina, is it Gina? Hi, how are you? Hi, how are you, Gina Maria?
3: Good, good. I guess I got what I needed tonight, a rich angel, huh?
0: Aw.
3: Anyhow, I'm teasing.
0: That's awesome.
3: First I want to say love and light and peace and healing and God bless to everyone and everything everywhere. I have a short story, and then I wanted to ask you a couple of things about two animals that passed. One day I was sitting, and it was Valentine's Day, and I was really, really sad, and I was lonely and alone, and I started talking to God, and I said, you know, how sad I was, and that it was Valentine's Day, and that I wasn't going to get a Valentine, and, you know, and how sad that made me. And within about 3 seconds, a hummingbird came flying up to me at eye level. It sat right in front of me, probably about, you know, 4 or 5 inches away from my face. And it had a bright, hot pink head. And it sat there for probably about 5 minutes, and I talked to it. And I felt like I got a Valentine from God.
0: Aw.
3: Anyhow.
0: I love that. Beautiful. I love that. A gift from God. And that is what you got.
3: Yes. Especially since it was, you know, also a hummingbird, you know, like you had mentioned earlier. So I have had a dog. We called her Z, but her name was Anastasia. And one time when she was, I had a cat passing away, my dog Z and the cat and I were on the bed. And at one point, both the cat and the dog turned their heads in opposite directions from the way they were laying to look at one corner up where the wall and the wall and the ceiling meet. And they both started staring at it, and I knew they were seeing the white light. But my question for you is about my dog, Anastasia, that passed away in 2020.
0: Did you have a black dog? There's a black dog around you.
3: Yes, that's her.
0: Okay. That's Anastasia.
3: Also,
0: okay, she's here.
3: Yeah. And a black cat too that passed away just almost a year ago now. That I wanted to ask you about.
2: We're really up against the break here, so let's get in, Angel. Let's 60 seconds.
0: Okay,
2: go get
0: 60 seconds. So you need to know that Anastasia is always with you, and that it also has the black cat, that it's all good. The hummingbird also, just so you know, the message from the hummingbird was, I love you. And that was from God. And it was also from a family member that had sent that to you. So it wasn't just God with you that day. The black dog needs you to know that you're never alone. And please, when you're crying, just call on her and she will come to you.
2: Awesome. More of your calls back when we come back to Coast AM.

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1: I also have my Instagram up if you want to send me a note there, at Rich Barra, and Facebook, too. You can send me a note there, too. And we are talking to Angel Morgan. And you've done paranormal investigations kind of all over the world. Is there a place or a city that is particularly haunted? In your estimation,
2: I will have to tell you for the location. I remember the first time I ever went to New Orleans. I got off the plane, almost turned around, and got back on.
1: Yeah, that's the first place I thought of.
2: Yeah, that was for place, for located for place. Mm-hmm. But for hotel, I was recently in Austin, Texas. I have to tell you, the Driscoll Hotel was unnerving. It was probably, you know, I'm a really hard person to kind of shake, and that place shook me at first, and then it just got really annoying, and then I started creating relationships with the spirits. Like, I started to kind of try to understand them, take some time. So by the time I left, I was sad that I was leaving, but I have to tell you, I just didn't know what to expect when I walked in, and it felt like The Shining. And then you get up to the fifth floor and you realize that there are stories at the Driscoll, but there's way more happening there. And that was probably the...
1: Is it a portal?
2: Everywhere.
1: Is it a portal or just a lot of tragedy?
2: Yeah, you hit it on the head. Oh. Yeah, no. This is a portal. Because on the fifth floor, there was one particular room where two brides, 10 years apart, actually committed suicide in the same room.
1: Oh,
2: they closed
1: gosh.
2: Off the room. They renovated it, okay? And they haven't had any disturbances since in that particular room. And there's also a little girl. She was probably about 4 or 5 years old, and she was playing on the grand staircase with a ball, and she fell down the stairs. So the little girl is definitely still there, but there was so much more happening. Like, at one point I went around the corner and I physically saw a man go into the elevator, and the doors closed, and I thought, okay, whatever. And I went to press the button and the doors opened and there was no one there. And I'm like, wait, what? And I get a lot of those moments, by the way, a lot of wait, what moments. And I was walking down the hallway at one point, and yes, I did have my spirit box with me. And so I was.
1: And what is that exactly? What's a spirit box?
2: Oh, so a spirit box is a piece of paranormal equipment that scans through radio frequencies. And the whole theory is that when you ask questions, because it's scanning so quickly, the voices will catch a frequency and give you a word or a phrase. Now, I would kind of, my logical, skeptical mind goes, okay, but they're radio frequencies. But when you've had as many point-on answers as I have, and I actually have a show that I tour, and in the second half of the show, first half I do readings, but in the second half we use a spirit box. And I actually said to an audience once, I've been using this thing for 3 years. I've never heard an animal come out of the spirit box. As soon as I said that, we heard a pack of dogs.
1: Wow.
2: So, and we've had audience members.
1: Don't these spirits need to know how to use the spirit box on their side?
2: No, they don't.
1: It's just picking up a frequency that they happen to be hanging out in.
2: Yeah, because the spirit will latch on to anything. Like, it's like a beacon, right? So anything, it's like a magnet. So you need to understand that as much as we want to connect to spirits, spirits want to connect to us. A lot of times the clients who come to me, whether they're animals, whether they're people, it's the spirits that bring my clients to me. Clients will say all the time, like, you know, I've been wanting to do this, and then all of a sudden something made me want to do this. And then as we start to connect to the spirit, we realize, oh, wait a second, you're not the one who wanted to be here. Your dad or your mom or your dog wanted you to be here.
1: When you watch those, when I watch those ghost shows, like if you were in a prison that I was a ghost in, I would talk to you. But those like kind of douchey guys, like in the Affliction yeah. shirts, like that are like, come on, what are you doing? I wouldn't talk to those guys.
2: I know.
1: I would give them nothing.
2: And you know, yeah, I've talked to producers about this before because, you know, I am in media. I do have television. You know, I've done television. I've done these shows before. And a producer said to me, and she goes, for the majority of them, not all of them, because some of them are very sincere, but for the majority of them, what they're looking for is the jump scare. Right. Mm-hmm. And so some of them are manufactured jump scares. So the scare might be there, but they up level it. And then there are shows that are just, you know, they're entertainment purpose only.
1: Yeah, it's fascinating. I think there's something about all of us that knows that there's something just beyond the veil, but most of us don't have the talents that you do. Okay, so we have 20 minutes left with you, and we want to take some calls with you. Let's take a quick break, and then we'll go through everybody waiting online here and see if we can get them some help or some answers for some questions they have. When we come back on Coast to Coast AM.
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1: Welcome back to Coast AM and our guest Angel Morgan. And you on the phones with questions for her. First time caller line, Cynthia in Downey, California. Welcome to Coast AM. Hey, Cynthia.
8: Hi, how are you?
1: Excellent. What you got going on?
8: Well, I have a dog, and his name's Jackson. He's alive. I just want to know what he thinks of me.
2: Oh, that's such a sweet question. You know, I do get that a lot. Like, you know, one of the number one questions I do get is, do they love me? Jackson absolutely adores you. And it's funny because it's the way you talk to him. It's your voice. There's something about your voice that makes his heart melt. He really loves that. Do you give him, I'm sorry, I don't know if this is ice cubes or I don't know what that is, but there's something that you give him that's, do you give him ice cubes as treats? Because he really likes ice.
8: We eat ice cream together.
2: Okay, so it's ice cream. Okay, so he just says, but he also likes ice. So give him ice chips. Because he likes that. He likes the cold on his gums, right? So he would like some like ice and to chew on and that kind of stuff. And he, you know what he's showing me? He's showing me that he really likes things like carrots, anything that's, you know, that snaps with water. He likes those crunchy, chewy things. He likes crunchy things.
8: Yes.
2: He does. He adores you. You guys have a healthy relationship. Fantastic. I wouldn't ask for a better family member for this dog. I would put any animal in your care.
8: Oh, thank you.
1: Good
2: thank
1: job,
2: you.
1: Cynthia.
2: Thank you for calling.
1: She's a good dog mom.
8: Have a good night.
2: She is. You too. And you know, I don't say that to every dog parent or every animal parent either. If I'm saying that about you, you're special.
1: East of the Rockies, Betsy in Columbus, Ohio. Talk to us about hummingbirds. Betsy, what's going on?
9: Hi. Oh my gosh, you had me at hummingbirds, and thank you for taking my call. This is a fascinating, like, conversation.
2: Thank you.
9: Hummingbirds, cardinals. My mother passed, like, in 12/12/2023, which would have been my dad's 90th birthday. I lost him in the first grade. And then our golden retriever passed March of this year, March 2nd.
2: Okay, you're the golden retriever. So just so you know, so there's a golden retriever that's been following me around all day. And I kept letting him know that if the person that's meant for him was getting him through, I would make sure that that I connected. You need to know that this dog has a really special message. And I almost feel like, thank you for saving my life. Thank you for being a part of my life. But it's almost like you, did you rescue this dog or did you do something to save this dog's life?
9: She was, her dad was one of the finalists in Westminster, and she was 11 months old when we got her, and she failed because she was too sweet.
2: Oh,
1: she wasn't disciplined enough.
2: Okay. Right. Okay. So you rescued.
9: We had a male golden retriever prior to that.
2: Okay. No, this is definitely her, because I think there's a despondency that was in her. It's almost like, oh, I failed. Oh, you did. You emotionally rescued this dog. She needs you to know you did way more for her than you even could have ever conceived of. And she needed you to know that you are a perfect example of an animal bringing somebody to me to communicate. And the male dog is great. The male dog was fine. He's good there. You know, that's not an issue for me, but this one, she's been around me all day. So thank you for bringing her around, because she's got a beautiful nature.
9: I have goosebumps because she was just like, so good when my husband fought cancer for 3 years plus. Mm-hmm. And, she just laid by his side the whole time. Yeah. And she would have been a perfect therapy dog, but she was that for us.
2: Yeah. And sometimes animals are that. They're there for specific people, specific families, specific vibrations. She was definitely meant for you. And it's like, if dogs could smile, she'd be smiling. You know, and I see a beautiful heart around her. She was meant for you. Like, there was never, and she just said that, but I also heard her guides and guardians at the same time. You know, there was never going to be anybody else but you. There was never going to be. This was always meant. This was dictated.
9: When's the best time to bring another golden retriever in? We have a Charles Cavalier.
2: Now, the Cavalier is really good with that. In fact, the King Charles Cavalier will love having another dog, regardless of how many dogs you have. This is a very social dog, so I'm not concerned about it. Now is good. You're good. There's no betrayal here. She's very at peace. All your animals, and I get all of them. So I feel like you've had more than just the two. And I feel like this is a really good time for you as well, because there's a growth spurt that's about to happen with you, and you need that new vibration to kind of feel empowered, feel encouraged, feel to move forward. Not that the dog you have doesn't do that, but that's a vibration that keeps you in the space that you are right now, which is really good and settled. You need a kind of an up level in energy. Okay. Kind of like Rich. You need that energy in your life right now. And
1: I'm like a golden.
2: So I really believe that now is a good time, and the Cavalier has no problems with that. And also, the blonde dog, the female dog, she is saying, she'll help you find the dog. Okay. So keep an ear off of that. Who's Honey? Did you have an animal named Honey, or is that meaningful for you?
9: My husband had a dog named Honey before.
2: Okay, Honey is here as well. Honey
1: Whoa.
2: Is here as well.
1: Okay, now I got chills.
2: Yeah, see? Welcome, Halloween. Woo. Welcome to my world. This is my Adams family life. I love my life. So Honey says hi. She just wanted to be acknowledged.
1: Betsy's got chills too. I could feel Betsy's chills.
2: Are you okay, Betsy?
9: Oh my God. Yes. This is amazing, and I miss my husband so much, and it was May 8th when he passed.
2: So that's why she's here. Yeah, I think one of the reasons your husband's not coming out today is because I know there's a lot of emotion around it, which is why Honey is here, because I think you need to know they're together. Okay, I think your
10: husband's cool.
2: With all of them personally. Yeah, he's with all of them, but I can feel that. I was unsure if he had passed or not, so I didn't quite want to go there today. But I need you to know that they are together. Okay.
1: Let's do this for a second for Betsy, since there's obviously a reason you called in tonight, Betsy, and found our show tonight.
2: Your dog brought you here.
1: Yeah, and you said the dog was around all day. I have a question about Betsy and her future. Let's light her up with some good stuff. What do you have for Betsy's future?
2: I love that. Yeah, and like I said, one of the reasons you need the new dog is because there's this beautiful energy around you of movement forward. I feel like the grief is going to turn into acceptance, and I feel like there's beautiful understanding of self and movement forward, nurturing a family, but new friends are going to start coming in too. And I really like who you are. You're going to start debating, you know, is this really the life I want to live? Take that journey, because it's going to take you into new interests, even potentially new work and new path. Are you in that space right now where you're kind of going, okay, what are the next steps? I mean, obviously you are, but what are the next steps in my life? Like, it's like, I have a career, I have a life, but, you know, I need a change.
9: Yes.
2: Okay, good. You need to keep going, because there is a light at the end of the tunnel. This is the year of the horse, and it's the fire horse. So all of these things you need to know that have been happening are also movement forward for you. It's movement forward for them, but it's also movement forward for you. Okay. So we have to remember something about spirit. We cry on this side, but when somebody passes on the other side, they have their arms wide open in celebration for them. Okay. So remember that every passing, whether it's an animal or a person, that's a movement forward for them. And that is what the year of the horse is about. And your husband is actually here. Is your dad passed?
9: He passed when I was in the first grade.
2: Okay. So your dad has been here too, since the second last commercial. And he was standing in front of me. I said, when your person comes, I need you to sit down. And in this last break, he said, my daughter. And I'm like, okay. And then as soon as we started talking about this, he sat down and I went, oh, it's you. Okay. And now he's smiling. He just wanted to say hi. He's crying right now. He wanted to say hello to you. He's watched you since he was little. He's very, very proud of you. And he's also, when he first came in, he was angry. He was really angry. I had to tell him to back off. And he was angry because he really wanted to talk to you. He wasn't sure you were going to get through. But the thing was, is he was also, he just needs you to know he's always been there. If not in physical, in flesh, he says in flesh, in your heart, you know, I've been there. You've even had moments when you've known I was there and that was me.
9: Oh my gosh.
2: Okay. So he's been here with me too. You're very powerful. You're like a magnet. You're like a beacon. I really, really like you. You're an amazing human being. Thank you for your spirit. Thank you for your soul. Thank you for choosing me. I truly appreciate you. I can't tell you how much I appreciate the people who come to me. It's just, I feel so whole and full. Like I feel emotional for you. And I love that. Thank you for trusting me. Thank you for allowing me to be a part of your journey.
9: Oh my gosh. You just like... This is unbelievable. Is my mother there too?
2: Dad's here. I'm not seeing mom. I think, right. Oh, wait, here she is. Is she a dark haired woman? Wait, did she have dark hair? Okay. So she's here, but she just wants you to know that you know how she feels. You know everything.
1: She doesn't want you revealing her true hair color, is what she's probably saying.
2: Right. She just needs you to know that there, it feels like there are no unspoken words between you, which is why she's giving the platform to dad and the dog and your husband. She's very given.
9: And she passed 12/12/2023 dad's 90th birthday.
2: Yeah. Yeah. And of course you know that he's the one who came to get her. There were also, just so you know, I feel like, it's almost like there were animals there to get her too. And there were family members. Like this woman, she was not alone. She was not alone, and you need to know that.
9: She was both of them so loved.
2: Yeah.
9: And my husband too.
2: Yes.
9: And oh my gosh. You guys are amazing.
2: Thank you. Thank you for
9: Angel.
2: Calling.
9: Thank you. Thank you.
2: You're welcome.
1: You're welcome.
9: You're
2: so welcome. Thank
1: now,
2: you.
1: Now, we only have 2 minutes, but let's try to do one real quick. Let's go to
2: I used to work with News Talk 1010. We used to call this our speed read.
1: There you go. Let's go wild card. Number four, Suzanne, Minneapolis, Minnesota. Suzanne, welcome to Coast AM.
2: All right, let's see. Hi.
10: Hi, Rich. Hi, Angel.
2: Hi.
10: I had a dog named Cece, and I'm a medium myself, but this is something I don't understand. So I saw her crash into the light. And, but everybody still sees her. Like, Amazon won't deliver to my back door. My neighbor still sees her. She's been gone since 2015. Yeah. And I'm worried that she didn't cross over.
2: She did. She did cross over, but you need to understand that you're a medium, so you're going to have a really clear channel to her. So what's going to happen is she's going to stand just a little bit back until there's a full acceptance. When there's a full acceptance, then she can come closer because she knows that it's a very emotional thing for you. That's all. And
1: that's
2: as a medium,
1: wild.
2: You know you can do. Yeah. And as a medium, you know you can do animals too, okay? But just take some time for yourself. When she's ready, when you're ready, she'll know and she'll come closer and you'll see her in dreams first.
1: The website, RaisingEnergy.com. That is Angel Morgan. Hey, Angel, what a lovely pleasure it is to meet you. And I hope you come back on the show with me sometime very, very soon. I thought that was excellent.
2: I'd absolutely love to. You are amazing. And thank you for being such a great host.
1: Oh, my pleasure. Anytime. Come back anytime. And let's talk next week. I have so many ideas for you. I can't even get into them, but we shall. When we come back, we're going to talk about the oceans, and we're going to go deep into the oceans, places nobody's ever gone before. We come back on Coast to Coast AM.

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7: An early return. I'm Deborah Valentine, Fox News. President Donald Trump making a surprising early return home from his trip to Camp David. Fox's Chanley Painter in New York has the details.
8: President Trump is back in Washington after cutting his weekend trip to Camp David short. It's not clear what prompted him to come back a day early. His return comes as his administration weighs next steps in the war with Iran and ahead of his trip to New York next week for the UN General Assembly.
7: Tehran has reportedly set the terms for talks with the U.S., including unfreezing Iranian assets and lifting the naval blockade on Iranian ports. The president's early arrival comes as Saudi Arabia confirms it intercepted a ballistic missile fired by Yemen's Houthi rebels targeting the capital city of Raida. The thwarted morning strike marks a major escalation in the regional conflict. The Iran-backed Houthis also targeted critical oil facilities, sparking immediate concerns across global shipping corridors. No casualties were reported. Ed Sheeran performing his first show Saturday in Philadelphia since dropping rapper Macklemore from his tour. Sheeran said his promoter made the decision after Macklemore made pro-Palestinian comments on stage. Earlier this month, protesters gathered outside of the site of the show, Lincoln Financial Field, to lend support to Palestine.
9: Free, free Palestine!
7: The controversy has caused Sheeran's ticket sales to decline and his supporting acts to drop out. The U.S. military says it struck a vessel in the Caribbean for allegedly trafficking drugs. At least four people were reportedly killed in the strike. The U.S. military has conducted 69 such strikes, resulting in at least 231 deaths. 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
1: Our guest for the second half of the show is Dr. Simon Boxall. He's an oceanographer with over 45 years experience studying our oceans. He's worked in all of the major ocean basins and seas of the world in that time, looking at deep ocean circulation, flooding in the Venice Lagoon, ice melt in the Arctic, and major oil spills around the world. Welcome to the show. Nice to meet you, Dr. Simon Boxall. Welcome to Coast.
2: Good evening.
1: So this is such a fascinating thing. I feel like, well, I mean, you're going to know a lot more than everybody else, but one of the things you always hear is we know more about space than we do about the oceans of Earth. Is that true?
2: That is true. And, well, I think it depends how far you go out into space. If you look at what we've mapped in terms of the seafloor, what we've understood about life in the oceans, we've probably got better maps and better ideas for the moon and Mars than we do for our own oceans sometimes. Keep in mind that the oceans cover about 73% of the planet. We are a water-covered planet. We should be called Planet Ocean.
1: Well, that would be a lot better, wouldn't it? So how deep have we gone, and then how deep further does it go?
2: We have been to the bottom of the Challenger Deep, or Discovery Deep, which is in the Marianas Trench in the Pacific. And two groups have been down there. George Picard has been down there as a Swissman, and an American went down there in the 1960s. In a vessel called the Trieste. They only spent a few minutes down there before the whole thing started to creak. And that's at 11,000 meters. The pressure at that depth is phenomenal. Since then, no one's been down there until probably about 15 years ago, when one person went down in a vessel. It was a race between Richard Branson and, I've just had a complete brainstorm, very well-known producer, director, who
1: basically... You mean Avatar guy?
2: Yeah, no, yes. Having a brainstorm, it's early in the morning here. He went down to the same depth in his vessel. It was a race to the sort of depth of the ocean. He spent a couple of hours down there. And basically, they're the only three people who've been to those depths. Compare that to how many people have walked on the moon.
1: James Cameron's the name you're looking for.
2: James Cameron, that's what I'm looking for. Thank you. As I said, it's early morning here in England.
1: That's
2: James
1: okay.
2: Cameron's been down there as well. So three people have been down to those depths.
1: That must be
2: that perspective.
1: You got to be really thinking that you're so curious that you're willing to end it all, because that's not something a lot of people have done. More people have been to the moon.
2: Absolutely. And I said it's probably
1: allegedly.
2: Allegedly safer. Well, no, they have been. And I think, you know, it's the question then is, what can we gain by sending people down to those depths? I guess you could ask the same question, what can we gain by putting people on the moon and maybe one day Mars?
1: Well, I mean, we're sort of meant to explore, aren't we?
2: We are indeed. But I mean, generally speaking, you know, we have sent probes down to those depths, and we've sent sort of what we call ROVs, remotely operated vehicles, down to those depths, much safer, much cheaper. If it goes wrong, no one dies. You might lose a few million pounds worth or dollars worth of equipment. But we have probed those depths. The problem is that the oceans are so vast, and, you know, we have to use ships to get out there. We can look at the surface of the oceans these days using satellites. But we still need to use probes to get down to the deep ocean from ships, but also...
1: Can you use some of the, like the LIDAR type things for the ocean, or does that only work on soil?
2: Oh, no. We use LIDAR. In fact, a lot of the LIDAR stuff was originally developed to look at the oceans. We use sort of late LIDAR type technology to look at things like sea levels.
1: How does that work?
2: To look at waves. Basically, what you're doing is you're using a satellite to bounce or an aircraft, satellite usually, to bounce a sort of a laser type beam down to the surface of the Earth, and then that bounces back and is detected by the satellite. Now, okay, you could argue, how can you get a satellite to be that precise in terms of its height above the Earth? You can do it by using several ground stations and actually pinpoint where the satellite is to within a few millimeters. And so you then measure the distance between the satellite and the Earth. And the oceans have hills. Believe it or not, you sort of think about the ocean as being flat apart from those waves. But the oceans aren't flat, and they've got peaks and troughs, a bit like the atmosphere has high pressure, low pressure, and water flows down from the high to the low pressure. It flows down the hills. And that's what drives things like the Gulf Stream, these phenomenally fast flows, the Kuroshio in the Pacific. And it's those sort of water flowing down the hills. It's affected by the Earth's rotation, which means that they sort of circulate around a bit like a hurricane circulates around in a sort of a huge swirling air mass. The oceans do the same thing. And that's because by using LIDAR, we can see that the oceans, altimeters, the oceans aren't flat. They do actually have slopes in them. And that's what drives, or that's what determines the rate at which the oceans flow.
1: Have you, in your time as a is studying the ocean, have you also been have you seen like underwater volcanoes or even just islands being formed in the middle of the ocean?
2: Indeed. I mean, there's one easy one you can go to. It's called Iceland, the country. And of course, that is probably the newest country on the planet, literally, in terms of the fact that it is sort of, you can literally put one foot either side of the tectonic plates as you're standing in Iceland, as it's slowly spreading apart and growing. So Iceland is growing as a country, as a landmass. But also we
1: so the real estate should be getting cheaper theoretically then in Iceland.
2: Absolutely, yeah, growing day by day. Obviously the cooler stuff on the edges is more expensive than this hot stuff in the middle. But the thing is, we also look at the deep thermal vents, particularly along the continental margins and the Atlantic, Pacific, and these are really important environments. These environments are 4,000, 5,000, 6,000 meters down. And people always assumed, if you go back 100 years, that there was no life in the deep ocean. There's no light, so you can't have plants. And so not a lot can exist down there. And if you think back 100 years, we would put nets over the back of a ship. We would trawl, or we would it's a mid-water trawl to see what we can pick up. Surprise, surprise, either we picked very little up, or what we did pick up was at high pressure. So as it's brought to the surface, sadly, it explodes. So you don't actually get anything. Mm. So it's only since we've had sort of probes, cameras and things we can put down to these depths, we know these thermal vents, hydrothermal vents in the oceans, which are fairly prolific, have an entire ecosystem around them, not driven by plants and sunlight, driven by the chemicals coming out of the thermal vents, driven by the heat of the thermal vents, and by bacteria that grow around, the microbes that grow around the thermal vents. They don't need light. And so there are entire ecosystems that are as alien to life out in space as it is, you know, it's that alien. And we're discovering, as scientists across the globe, probably new species in the ocean every single week.
1: Well, let's dig into that. I started off hot asking you a bunch of questions, but let's take a little break and let's dig in a little bit to the ocean and talk about different species and some surprises that we might have discovered over the last few years that we've never learned before when we come back on Coast to Coast AM.
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1: Welcome back to Coast AM. I'm your host, Rich Barra. Our guest, Dr. Simon Boxall, oceanographer. And I'm wondering how you got interested in that in the first place. Let's back it up a little bit before we start, sailing on the waves here a little bit. What got you interested?
2: I've always had a fascination for the sea, in spite of the fact I was brought up in the middle of England. Okay, in American terms, it was by the coast, because it was only about 80 miles from the coast. But in Britain's terms, that's a long way. But I always liked sailing. I enjoyed playing with boats. And actually, ironically, I enjoyed cooking. I still do. And I think when I was 13, I wanted to be a ship's cook. Don't know where that came from.
1: That's cool.
2: I guess it sort of brought together my cooking and my science and my love for the sea. I think as I grew a bit older, as I got through school, I enjoyed science. I wasn't too bad at science, and I enjoyed the sea still. And so by the time I got to 18 to go to university, it kind of like became a natural sort of choice to become an oceanographer. And there are very few places in the UK at that time that taught oceanography at degree level. And so I went to University of Liverpool and to give an idea of, you know,

0: Get into some things that we should know about climate change in the ocean.
1: Very real. There's lots of discussion about, well, it's not real, it's part of sort of natural cycles. There are natural cycles in our climate. One of those cycles is a thing called the Milankovitch cycle. And this is looking at the cycles of the Earth as it sort of circulates around the sun, rotates, or goes around the sun. The Earth itself does see difference in tilt, differences in the distance between us and the sun, which goes over many decades and sometimes millennia. But we have a thing called Milankovitch cycles. And when I was at school, we were told, and it's true, that Milankovitch cycles were such that although we just come out of an ice age, we'd be going into a little mini ice age as a planet. And I remember at the age of 17 thinking, gosh, when I get, you know, really old, 30 or something, then we're going to be, you know, skiing in sort of the middle of England because it's going to be so cold. It wasn't quite that extreme. But the point here is that we should be cooling. When people talk about natural cycles, we should be cooling slightly. As a planet, we are warming, and we can see that. We can measure in the oceans in particular, because they're a huge mass of energy, a huge mass of heat. It takes a long time to warm them up and a long time to cool down. And whilst we do see these increases in temperature in the atmosphere, you know, we've had the hottest summer on record in Britain this year. We do see those temperature changes in the atmosphere. More importantly, the ocean sort of buffers any small changes. Mm. And we are seeing the changes in the ocean. The oceans have warmed up by about 1.5 degrees. Doesn't sound
0: so
1: much.
0: That for the oceans to go up 1.5 degrees, for lack of a scientific term, that's a pretty big deal. So it should stay relatively normal.
1: That's a pretty big deal. If that energy had gone into the atmosphere, we'd have increased the atmospheric temperature by about 10 to 15 degrees to give you an idea of how much energy has gone into the ocean. That's a huge amount of change. And if you look at more local areas, I mean, in Southampton, I'm measuring Southampton water and Solent since I've started at Southampton, so 40 years. And in the last 2 or 3 years, I've seen the temperatures in Southampton water increase. They're about 4 degrees warmer than they should be in winter. 4 degrees. So although the global temperatures are increasing in the oceans, we are seeing that increase big time in other areas like coastal seas.
0: What do you tell people? And I know this is going to sound stupid, but I believe that you've probably heard this. Let's say you're in the middle of America. Let's say you're in Kansas or, you know, Missouri, or you're landlocked. Why should you care about ocean life if you're not anywhere near the ocean?
1: How does it affect you, Rich? That's a very good question. It affects us all. I think the first thing to remember is that the oxygen we breathe, pretty important stuff, half of that comes from the ocean, over half. So we talk about worrying about rainforests and things, which we should do. But the oceans, the plankton of the oceans, the plants of the ocean, the phytoplankton, the plants of the ocean, produce over half of the oxygen we breathe. And it doesn't distinguish whether we live in the middle of Kansas or we live sort of in San Francisco. We're affected in the same way. The other thing is that the oceans provide us with a huge amount of food. So if you look at sort of not just fish, but many byproducts, you know, some of the seaweed that's harvested, byproducts from fish and so on, provide us with all kinds of things from thickening our ice cream to, you know, it's phenomenal how much.
0: Oh, yeah, that's the carrageenan stuff, right?
1: Yes, right, yeah. So the oceans provide us with not only sustainable breathing, but also sustainable food. They're also important because they do moderate the climate. You know, the oceans basically distribute the heat. The energy goes in at the equator. The ocean currents take that energy to the north, to the south, and sort of take it towards the poles. Now, without that ocean circulation, the equatorial regions, the tropics, will get much, much warmer, and the poles will get much, much colder. So the oceans are important for distributing that energy. And so, yeah, even if you live, you know, 1,000 miles from the ocean, you are still being affected daily by what's going on in the ocean.
0: So it behooves us to pay attention to, I guess, even not just the temperature, but maybe the ocean life and how they're reacting and where they're migrating to. Does that give us some clues too?

0: Absolutely. So, if you look at, I'm using the UK as an example, we're seeing an increase in octopuses, which we've always had a few very small octopuses around the UK waters. But over the last 2 or 3 years, with this increase in temperature, we've seen a sudden change. A negative is that we've also seen migration of cod stocks. Now, there's a lot of concern about overfishing of certain fish, particularly cod, in the UK and Europe. And those fishing stocks have dropped dramatically in sort of North Sea, the English Channel, the areas around Britain and Northern Europe. Actually, what's also happening is that because the waters are warming, cod don't like warm water. And so they migrate north, which has been a benefit to areas like Iceland and sort of up towards the Faroes and beyond. So, there are definite migration patterns we're seeing. But also some species can't migrate. If you look at things like coral reefs, so you look at Great Barrier Reef and things
1: Sure.
0: like that, corals rely very heavily on a fairly stable temperature and a stable level of acidity in the water. And they can survive. The colouring from corals doesn't come from the coral itself. It actually comes from the plankton, there's phytoplankton that they use to help them get food. And so it's like a sort of a symbiotic relationship between the coral and the plankton. And so if it gets too warm, their sort of symbiotic partners die or disappear off. And so this is where you get bleaching. The bleaching happens because of that. Now they can survive that for a year. If they get a sudden heat wave coming through, they get a sudden sort of anomalous year, then they can survive that. The problem is that when it happens time and time and time again, it's a bit like, I can go for a day without food. In fact, I can probably go for several days without food in my case. But they can go for a few days, a few years, a couple of years without food. But it gets to a point eventually where the stress becomes too much. Now, in history,
1: Is
0: they would
1: there
0: have
1: a?
0: migrated.
1: Oh, sorry, please. I
0: You know,
1: got.
0: as I say, in history, they would have migrated. The problem is they don't migrate very fast. So, with natural changes in climate, which are fairly slow, and we talk about rapid climate change, which is what we're seeing at the moment. It's the speed at which the climate's changing. They can move slowly north or south, depending on what the climate's doing. The problem is when it's happening so fast, these things don't move particularly fast. It takes time to establish, and so they don't get time to re-establish.
1: You brought up the coral reef. Is that the most dangerous sort of like we better keep our eyes on this because we're losing it thing that you can think of happening in the ocean, or is there something more threatening?
0: Oh gosh, that's a very good question. No, I don't think. I think the coral reefs are a bit like what we call the canaries in the mine. I don't know how that works in America when you have canaries in the mine.
1: Sure.
0: Canaries were taken to their mines to sort of test for gases, and if they died, bad news for the canaries, but it meant that there were gases, the dangerous gases in the mines. So the coral reefs, I suppose, in some ways, are one of the many species or things on the planet that are canaries in the mine.
1: Keeping our eyes open on that. More. We're going to talk more oceans when we come back on Coast to Coast AM.

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1: Our guests tonight on the backside of the show here, and we'll be taking your calls here in just a little bit. You're welcome to call us. Dr. Simon Boxall is here to answer all of my ocean questions. And fortunately, he hasn't called any of my questions stupid yet, but I think I might hit you with one. I was watching some kind of like a biography, not really, but there are some things that I've been learning that pretty much every society in the world has talked about a worldwide flood at some point. And it seems like they all had it around 12,000 years ago or so. And I'm wondering, has there been evidence to prove that there was or there wasn't a flood of significant proportion? If it wasn't, you know, just that region, were we underwater at some point?
2: I think it's a very good question.
1: Well, thank you.
2: And you're right. There are. It's not a stupid question at all. You know, we talk about Noah's flood, I guess,
1: yes,
2: in our sort of Christian sort of Judeo society. But there are, as you said, many religions and many societies talk about this flood. Now, keep in mind that if you're looking at most modern day societies, most of them originated from sort of the areas around the Middle East. So if you look at, you know, where we all spread from, most of the societies, most of the, I suppose, history, the records of the world came from there. Now, scientifically, there is no evidence at all of a worldwide flood at all. However, there is evidence of a major flood in what we now call the Black Sea, the sort of far end of the other side of the Mediterranean from the Atlantic. Now, if you go back 8,000 to 10,000 years ago, as the Ice Age started to sort of disappear and retreat towards the poles, there was a huge lake called Lake Agassiz. And Lake Agassiz sat over what we now know as the Great Lakes, sitting sort of over Canada and North America. And the Lake Agassiz was, to give you an idea of the scale, Lake Agassiz contained more fresh water than is available on the planet today.
1: Oh, that's
2: so
1: a big lake.
2: Enormous. That's a massive lake. Now, as the ice plugs and things started to melt, then Lake Agassiz effectively emptied most of its contents into the oceans, the Atlantic and the Pacific. And that rose those oceans up by estimates, say, between about half and 1 meter. That's not going to be a global flood. Meanwhile, if you like, as the story goes, in the Eastern Mediterranean, the Eastern Mediterranean and the Black Sea were not connected. The Black Sea was actually a freshwater lake. We know that by taking core samples from the lake, by looking at sort of the sediments in the lake, looking at the fossilized remains of animals and particles in the lake. We know that it was a freshwater lake. The link between the two, the Bosphorus, was basically a canyon. It was dry. But that increase in level of the oceans meant that it was enough to break through the Bosphorus and into what was the Black Lake, if you like. And this huge waterfall was formed. And over the period of about a year, the Black Lake went to become the Black Sea, because the Mediterranean basically flooded into the Black Sea.
1: Mm.
2: And the sea levels rose by about 70 to 80 meters, as far as we can tell.
1: That's a lot.
2: That's a lot. Now, most of the civilizations, this predates the Egyptians, this predates pretty much, it's very early history. And most of the sort of advanced civilizations, if you want to call them that, you can argue that the Aztecs were very advanced, but most of the civilizations that we tend to take our sort of history from would have been dramatically affected by this. They would have seen this sudden change in sea level. They might well, as a result of that, also seen a change in the weather as well. We could have seen rain. And so, yes, there was this big change. And there were towns, settlements that were completely flooded. You imagine the sea level going up 70 meters.
1: That would bring water to the top, or at least halfway up the side of a mountain at that point, wouldn't it?
2: Absolutely. It would cause dramatic things. And people would see it as, this is a major flood. And if you were in one of those, you know, towns or places that were completely wiped out by this, you'd take to a boat and you'd just basically see sea all around you, and eventually you would come to land. And so the Great Flood, really, you can explain it. And if you look at all of the sort of ancient scripts and things that talk about this, they all originate from that area. And I think we overlook the fact that we see the Egyptians as being sort of very much the early parts of our, we call it Western society. I don't know what you count as Western society, but anyway, of the society that most of us came from. Then,
1: or probably, I think we think like they seem like they did agriculture and they farmed, so they figured out they figured out how to do society in a big group. You know, pretty early on.
2: So I think, you know, this explains what happened. And I was involved. We've done a few documentaries on this, as in the Black Sea as well. And there's a thing called the Varna Gold, and this sort of huge find of gold offshore discovered this sort of civilization that wasn't really documented. And they were as advanced as the Egyptians. They found all kinds of gold artifacts, ranging from sort of what looked like ways of paying for things, like sort of almost tokens out of gold. They had measuring sticks, all this sort of thing. And you know, there's more and more evidence that shows that this is the core of the story, the truth behind what we see as the Great Flood.
1: We have short memories, don't we?
2: We do. I mean, also we rely on things being written down. You know, it'll be interesting to know in 1,000 years' time, 10,000 years' time. You know, we assume that the stuff we have today, we have books, but we have digital as well. How many people have got floppy disks or things that they thought would last forever? Or, you know, computer disks that we used to put into our computers, which are completely useless now.
1: That's why I tell people to buy records, because records last.
2: Yeah, that's true, actually.
1: The cloud. Who knows how long the cloud's going to be there?
2: Precisely. And I think this is it. You know, we assume that everything we write down or put into to a sort of archive will last. And we know it doesn't. And, you know, particularly back in those days.
1: I guess unless it was carved into stone, we probably don't have it as a record.
2: Precisely, precisely. And, you know, there are scripts and things that do show there are sort of papyruses. I mean, you know, when we're carving to stone, we're going back more than 10,000 years. We're going back, you know, 20, 30, 40,000 years. But certainly those early sort of tablets and manuscripts and things, many of those would be lost. But also some of them would have been reported into things like Bible and that sort of thing, the Quran. And you'd see that coming through into modern day society. So, yeah, it was based on a real experience, but it was never a global flood.
1: When we come back, I want to talk to you about some of the civilizations that we found under the ocean. When we come back with Dr. Simon Boxall, oceanographer on Coast to Coast AM.
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1: Welcome back to Coast AM. I'm your host, Rich Barra. Our guest, Dr. Simon Boxall, who's indulged me with all of my ocean questions, and I'm not done with those yet. I do know that you're working on a book, but I don't know what it's about. What are you going to write about? I'm intrigued.
2: Over my career, I've done a lot of media work. I've done documentaries. I've done well over 2,000 news sort of appearances and things, both on television, radio, and in the press. And the book, really, which my wife is nagging me to do, is looking at all these stories, looking at things like Noah's Ark.
1: Yes. So
2: looking at the stories behind the, or the science behind the stories, if you like, whether it's the disappearance of an aircraft into the ocean, whether it's an oil spill, whether it's a tsunami, whether it's things like Noah's flood or the parting of the Red Sea. These are all things that, you know, there's a science background to it.
1: There is a science behind the parting of the Red Sea. That's a...
2: There is, yes.
1: Tell me about that. So, let's start there.
2: Well, you know, there's... you bear in mind that the whole story about the Red Sea was, you know, a group of people being pursued by an army and managing to escape by crossing an area that was then inundated by this huge wave. Now, of course, Chinese whispers, this sort of whole thing about a slight exaggeration, probably went from what was a fairly simple explanation to some huge, massive wave which wiped out the pursuing army. The reality is, of course, that these people were starting off from the Red Sea around about sort of midway down the Red Sea. Now, the tides in that area are very weak. There's not very big tides. So as far as they're concerned, the ocean sits there. It maybe goes up and down a little bit, barely noticeable with the background waves anyway. But as you go towards the north, towards sort of the Suez Canal end of the Red Sea, the Suez end, then... you get this amplification of the tide. And so the tide goes from being a few centimeters, you know, a few inches, to being about 4 meters. So, you know, you're looking at a tide that's maybe over 12 feet. And the chances are what's happening is that the group that are heading that way are suddenly seeing an opportunity to cross across mudflats and across an exposed area at low tide. And the time to cross that would be about, you know, a tidal cycle. And of course, the pursuing army is then following them. The tide comes in, it goes up by that amount. And of course, neither side have ever seen this phenomena before. So as far as they're concerned, it's some sort of magical, God-given sort of wave that wipes out the pursuing army.
1: Good bit of timing if you're trying to escape the Egyptian army.
2: Yeah. Whether they knew about tides, I doubt it. Bear in mind, of course, they were there earlier. And then the story goes that they'd arrived at this point some days before the Egyptian army was chasing them. So they may well have sat there going, what now? And noticed that actually, weirdly, the water goes back and forth. They wouldn't have known about tides. They wouldn't have known about any of that. As far as they're concerned, there was this sort of cycle where the water goes out, the water comes in again. Actually, you know what? If we time it right, we can cross this, and as they chase us, they're going to be wiped out. So you can explain it with that science. And, there's a truth there behind that story.
1: It sounds like to me your book's going to be all about like debunking Genesis, the book of Genesis.
2: No, oh gosh, no. They're the only two things there. That, not at all. You know, there are plenty of other things that go on in the oceans, but they're just two examples of things that we do cover quite regularly.
1: Let me ask you about a couple other ocean mysteries. What is going on with the Bermuda Triangle?
2: That is the thing that comes up on a regular basis. In fact, we probably end up doing, I think most producers seem to do a story on that, which I get involved with about once every 2 years. You almost, I wouldn't say dread the story coming up, but there are lots of theories. And it's nothing to do with magnetic anomalies. It's nothing to do with... Atlantis below the sea. And again, science, it's not even science in this case. We've looked at different reasons why this occurs. Now, we get things called rogue waves. And this area is prone to rogue waves. We'll come back to that.
1: Rogue waves.
2: So you get these big waves.
1: Yeah.
2: With storms.
1: Yes.
2: So a rogue wave is where two waves, if you get two storms at sea, the biggest wave you're going to get from a single storm is going to be about 10 meters, 12 meters. But if you get multiple storms or a huge storm which covers a large area, then as waves come together, so if you get two sets of waves come together, we see it, we talk about beat frequencies with sound and things. As the two waves come together, if the troughs and the peaks match up, then they add on to each other. If they don't match up, they cancel out. So if you go down to the sea, quite often you'll watch the waves coming in, particularly in a storm, and every sixth, seventh, eighth wave is bigger than the others. And that's the rogue wave effect, where you're getting this sort of, we call it constructive interference and destructive interference. The waves add up and then reduce. And in the deep ocean, in the open ocean, these rogue waves can get big. You can get two 10, 12 meter wave add up to give you a 20 odd meter wave. Now, up until the 1990s, these things only occur for a short period. We're talking about a minute or two before they just disappear again. Maybe 10 minutes. So it's not as though you can track them across the oceans. So you have to have a wave boy or an oceanographer sitting there when one wave hits. It's a bit like you've got more chance of winning the national lottery than you have of actually being there when a wave hits. But when we talked earlier about LIDAR and about sort of getting wave heights from space, that started happening in the 1990s. And in science, we found the first rogue wave. And that was off the tip of South Africa, off Cape Town. And you get storms from the Indian Ocean, from the South Atlantic, from the Southern Ocean coming together. And the LIDAR picked up this rogue wave, which was 30 meters high, 100 feet high. That's scary. That's terrifying.
1: Yeah, a boat's then, not going to survive that, is it?
2: It's a small boat, funny enough, probably will, because it'll ride it. But if you imagine this wave is, 30 meters high, maybe it's 200 meters long. If you're on a 300 meter cargo vessel, and some of them are bigger than that, then you've got water at the bow and the stern, the front and the back, nothing in the middle. It breaks in two. And this explains some of these stories where ships do break in two. However, we do get these things occurring all over the ocean. And because you get these hurricanes hitting the Bermuda Triangle area, you will see them occurring. The other theory is that there are gases being released from the seabed. We talked earlier about thermal vents. There are also gas deposits on the seabed, which natural release every so often, giving air bubbles or gas bubbles. And the argument, and I think it was a very good argument, is that these gas bubbles are lighter than air, than water. So the ship on the surface relies on the water to support it. Mm. If it's enveloped by a gas bubble, it sinks. Mm. There was a very interesting BBC documentary, which I wasn't involved with, where they were trying to demonstrate this. And they spent huge amounts of money off Florida trying to demonstrate this by having three or four big sort of container-sized compressors producing lots of air and trying to make a small boat sink. They couldn't do it. They had to eventually load it down so much, it sank anyway. So the real reason, do you want to know the real reason why there are so many mysterious disappearances in the Bermuda Triangle?
1: Yes.
2: And I always thought this, and I did some research on this about 5 years, 6 years ago. It's down to, how should I put it politely, stupid people.
1: But what about aircraft disappearing?
2: I'll come back to that.
1: A squadron disappearing. Over.
2: We can explain that one very well, actually. So the if you look at the facts and figures, over a third of all the privately owned boats and ships, boats in the United States are within the Bermuda Triangle area. You're looking at Bermuda, the Bahamas, Florida. So a third includes all the boats on the Great Lakes, on rivers and things. They're all registered, and a third of them occur in that area. That's fact number one. Fact number two, the 2018, 2019, 2020 Coast Guard reports for the U.S. Coast Guard put 82% of all call-outs, deaths, and incidents down to people having no training and or no experience. Richard, you could go out tomorrow and buy a 50-meter super yacht. You could jump in it, no safety equipment, no radios, no navigation systems, and drive it off. No qualifications at all. The chances of you getting lost, of having a problem, of sinking, is very, very high. In fact, as I said, 82% of all these occur with people's lack of knowledge, lack of experience. So take all those people and put them into the Bermuda Triangle. It's not surprising so many ships disappear.
1: It's just
2: come
1: a numbers
2: back to
1: game.
2: The aircraft.
1: It's an okay. Wait. Hold on a second. We're up against a hard break here. So let's do this. Let's set this up and take calls because Dr. Simon Boxhold wants to talk about the ocean. So any questions you have, please call him. And when we come back, let's talk about the aircraft disappearing over the Bermuda Triangle. When we come back on Coast to Coast AM.

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0: A new alert. I'm Roxanne Evans, Fox News. President Trump arriving back at the White House earlier than scheduled. He was supposed to return from his weekend trip to Camp David on Sunday. No word yet from the White House on why President Trump's visit was cut short. And the State Department issuing a new security alert Saturday, advising Americans currently in the Middle East to exercise heightened vigilance and prepare for potential travel disruptions. President Trump's early return comes as Saudi Arabia confirms Yemen's Houthi rebels tried to attack its capital with a ballistic missile. Fox's Stephanie Bennett with more.
1: The Houthis did not specify what they targeted, but said they attacked sensitive sites and there were no immediate reports of casualties. Now, video shows flames and a large plume of black smoke near King Khalid International Airport in Saudi Arabia's capital of Riyadh. Tracking website Flight Radar 24 reported major issues, including long delays. And for the first time in months, emergency air raid alerts sounded overnight across the capital as residents reported hearing loud explosions. It comes after days of escalating conflict between the kingdom and the Iran-backed Houthi rebels in neighboring Yemen.
0: Well, the Houthis pose a growing threat to global energy supplies following territorial gains along the Red Sea coast. Music started a star, Ed Sheeran, calling what's happening in Gaza catastrophic and unjustifiable when opening his solo concert in Philadelphia Saturday. Sheeran says his shows are about unity and humanity, not politics. This comes after Macklemore was dropped as Sheeran's opener after making pro-Palestinian and genocide comments on stage. The U.S. military says it struck a vessel in the Caribbean for allegedly trafficking drugs. Four people were killed. 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
1: Our guest for the last hour of the show here, Dr. Simon Boxall, oceanographer with over 45 years of experience studying our oceans. He's been all over all of the major oceans and some of the minor ones too. When we went to break, we were talking about the Bermuda Triangle, and he was saying a lot of the wrecks that you hear in these sheer numbers are just how many boats there are in that region and that people aren't experienced boaters. And then I said, talk to me about the planes that have disappeared, there's records of a squadron of planes just totally vanishing. And you said you had an answer for that. So here we are. The floor is yours,
2: okay.
1: Doc.
2: Okay, Rich. If you go back, the Bermuda Triangle, I think people assume the Bermuda Triangle is an ancient sort of thing, ancient story that's sort of been going for centuries. Actually, the first concept of the Bermuda Triangle was produced by a writer called George X. Sand in 1952 in a magazine called Fate. I don't know if the Fate still exists in America. But Fate had, you know, stories like The Truth About the Flying Saucers, Invisible Beings Walk the Earth, and so on and so forth. And George's article was called Sea Mystery at Our Back Door, and it's subtitled, In This Watery Region Off the Coast of Florida, Ships and Aircraft Vanish Without a Single Clue. Now, the one that everyone says, yes, but what about Flight 19 on December the 5th, 1949? Now, that's what got George Sands to sort of put the story together. And the story goes that this group of experienced sort of fighter pilots went off on a sortie from Florida and disappeared, never to be seen again. Now, bear in mind two things. The first is that back in 1949, we didn't have GPS, we didn't have sort of electronic navigation. Navigation was by eye. You looked down at the ground, and you worked out roughly how long you'd been traveling for, roughly what direction, and you worked out where you were. Factoid number two is that actually Flight 19 was a training flight. In fact, for the whole flight, apart from the instructor, Flight 19 was the trainees' first solo flight. They went off on a training exercise, and when they turned to go back to base, the trainer had radioed through to the base saying, you know, we're heading back, and told the rest of them to follow him as he sort of banked and headed towards what he thought, based on his by-sight navigation, was his airfield. And bear in mind, they were along the coast. The trainees, and there's evidence of this from records on the ground, radio back to him to saying, sorry, sir, you're going the wrong way. We think we should be turning, you know, banking left rather than right or vice versa. Now, apparently, this particular trainer was a bit of a pompous ass and said, don't you dare question me. I know what I'm doing. Follow me now. And so, being obedient sort of trainees, they followed him. And unfortunately, he turned the wrong way. He's headed out to sea. He thought he was crossing a strait, a sort of a channel. In fact, what he was doing is he was heading out to sea. He was the wrong side of where he thought he was. And they followed him. And actually, the tower did sort of keep in touch. They said, could you check your navigation? But eventually, again, 1949, the radios weren't that powerful. Eventually, he lost communication with the ground. And they know that the aircraft all went out into the open Atlantic. Now, they did...
1: Ran out of fuel.
2: Ran out of fuel and basically put a ditch into the Atlantic. And these are small planes. These aren't big planes. And so the...
1: That's a lot less of a romantic story.
2: It is. I'm sorry about this. But
1: than being pulled into a different dimension.
2: Got out there. They went out and they actually searched and searched and searched. Now, we know, you know, in recent history, with modern technology, with lots of information, MH370, the Malaysian airliner that disappeared into the Indian Ocean.
1: Yeah, what about that?
2: We never found that. And that's huge. These are very small, very fragile planes that if they hit the sea would have broken up. And you are looking for a needle in a haystack. And so tragically, these people lost their lives, not because of some alien abduction or something, but basically because they had a bit of an ass in charge. They followed him and they followed him to their death.
1: Mm. What cities have we found under the ocean that have just been, you know, maybe they were coastal cities that kind of got swallowed up?
2: There are some. I mean, you get them all over the world. You know, there are some along the east coast of England that are sort of, as the coastlines change from sort of coastal erosion, certain to a degree, rising sea levels, although less so, although the sea levels are rising, they've risen by about a quarter of a meter so far in the last sort of 50 years. Although that does occur, most of these are changes in the coastline. And so there are a number of small villages that disappeared along the east coast of England. And in fact, you can still hear apparently the church bells ringing when the storm hits underwater. And then we talked earlier about the Black Sea flooding and the Varna Gold. And, you know, that underwater civilization was discovered with this huge wealth. You know, was that the original Atlantis? We don't know. The Atlantis story, maybe there is one out there somewhere. Mm. But yes, I mean, you know, civilizations have been overtaken by the oceans. They are powerful things. You can't battle against the oceans. And I think, you know, the Varna Gold is a good example of a civilization that pretty much disappeared.
1: That's fascinating. Well, let's take a quick break because plenty of people want to talk to you and ask you questions. So let's do that. We'll be right back on Coast to Coast.

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5: Welcome back to Coast AM. Our guest, Dr. Simon Boxall. We're talking oceans and all things around the ocean. All the myths, all the rumors, all the facts. And let's go to the wild card line. Let's talk to Ruth in Maryland. 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
6: Oh, hi, Rich and Dr. Simon. Thank you so much for taking my call. And Dr. Simon, since you're an oceanographer, I have a question about the giant octopus. I worked for a man that was an expert on them, and he wrote a book on them. I don't remember the name of the book, but his name was Michael Vicioni. I'm not sure if I'm pronouncing that right, but he lives here in Maryland now. But anyway, I didn't really get a chance to talk to him about it much because I was taking care of the dogs and I was too busy with them. So could you comment on the giant octopus and tell us about that? And thank you.
7: Hi, Ruth. Yeah, great. A good question. I think the thing you were looking at, probably the squid. Octopuses are, they're fairly well understood, and they grow to a certain size. They don't grow that big. However, we talk about giant squid. And people often sort of mix up squid and octopuses. They are quite different. Squid are, they're not that closely related. However, we do know that squid can grow to huge sizes. And we do get these sort of mammoth squids, colossal squids, which can be the size of a small ship, a small vessel.
5: Oh my gosh. Hence the word colossal.
7: Precisely. And so these things, you know, they were, again, you know, in terms of science terms, they were a bit of a thing of a fantasy, maybe. But we know from reality that there's evidence of certain Japanese trawlers have picked up some of these.
5: How deep do they evidence. Go?
7: They can go down to the deepest parts of the oceans. A lot of animals can survive in the deepest parts of the ocean. They can regulate their pressure and come back to the surface. As long as their internal pressure matches the external pressure, their organs don't get crushed. So these squid can go quite deep. And these things tend to inhabit the open ocean. It comes back to the fact there aren't that many of us out there looking at the oceans. Not even sort of ships and passenger ships cover that much of an area. And so the chances of bumping into one are quite rare. But, you know, we are getting more and more evidence. We've seen sort of squid tentacles found in sort of whale stomachs and that sort of thing. Which match the idea of a squid being, you know, colossal, huge. So, yeah, that's that sort of whole thing is true. They're out there. Unfortunately, or fortunately,

0: and this has come out through the Wondrous History Channel, off the islands of Japan, where there's like a similar phenomenon to the Bermuda Triangle, where ships and planes disappear, okay? And in NPR, recently, WNYC here recently had a program on the weekend where this giant octopus, the female version, she goes a year or more without eating to bring her babies to fruition, and then she dies at the they're off and ready to thrive. That is so strange. But first of all, I want to know, because I've always been a lover of seafood, and you sometimes hear reports about overfishing and certain areas where certain fish or crustaceans might disappear. So I'd like you to talk about that. And I'd also like for people who want to pursue a similar career as an oceanographer or a marine biologist or a geologist of the ocean, what advice would you give? And that's enough on your plate. I hope Rich will help me out so you remember, and I'll listen over the air. Thank you.
1: Okay, sounds good. Okay. Well, let's start with the overfishing part first.
2: Okay. I was going to say, Matt's just given us an entire program there. the overfishing is interesting. About 20 years ago, the UN came out with a, and the WHO came out with a, the United Nations and World Health Organization came out with a report that said if we fish the ocean sustainably and sensibly, then the oceans could provide the entire planet with its need for protein. And that is true. Overfishing occurs because we get these very, very big factory trawlers. You know, if you go around the coast of San Francisco or sort of Florida, you get these small fishing boats, artisan fishing boats. You get them all over the world, and they are fantastic. They take food from the sea. They take fish. They take seabed scallops and things. And actually, the amount of damage they cause is very minimal, because what they're doing is they're cherry picking. They're taking small amounts of food from the oceans. The problem occurs with overfishing, where you get these big factory ships, and I've seen them. I've seen the results of them. I've seen them occurring up in the Arctic when I've worked up there. I've seen these big Russian trawlers which have nets that are 2 or 3 miles wide.
1: Oh my goodness!
2: And I see. I mean, absolutely huge. And there's the, you get two ships which are literally scooping the ocean of everything it's got. And I've also seen the effects in the English Channel, where a trawler's been through, a big factory trawler's been through. And we had some pictures of the seabed before, because we had some equipment down there. We weren't looking to see what trawlers did. And then we had some pictures of the seabed after this trawler went through and actually trawled our equipment up. And it turned what was a thriving ecosystem into a desert. And the same thing happens with these trawlers up in the Arctic. So overfishing occurs because we get huge factory ships. It's about money. And they are literally scooping the oceans, discarding stuff that they don't think they can sell. And this is the big, sad thing. You know, these big trawlers are basically going through, keeping the valuable crops, if you like, or the valuable harvest, and then throwing the rest of it back into the ocean dead. So overfishing occurs because we're greedy.
1: Mm. That's sad. I didn't know that those nets were that wide, 2 miles wide.
2: They're absolutely huge. Absolutely.
1: What the? I had no earthly idea. Oh, and the other thing Maya wanted to know about was the Japanese Bermuda Triangle. I'm air quoting that.
2: If you extend the Bermuda Triangle, but you know, this is something I looked at way, way back when I was an early oceanographer, you can actually extend the mysteries of people disappearing or things disappearing, and you can make the Bermuda Triangle twice as big, 5 times as big, 10 times as big, 100 times as big. You can cover the entire ocean, and the ocean is full of mysteries. And off Japan, you've got the same conditions as you've got off Florida. So you've got the Kuroshio rather than the Gulf Stream building up. You've got storms that hit. All the conditions are similar.

0: You've also got a thriving population which spends a lot of leisure time at sea as well. And so you've got the same formula as you have in the Bermuda Triangle. There are storms, people going out in storms and they shouldn't. So you can actually choose any ocean, really. Even the English Channel, you can find some mysteries where aircraft have disappeared and not found again. It happens because the oceans are so vast.
1: Let's talk to Super in Berkeley, California. Welcome to Coast on the Wildcard Line. Super, welcome.
2: Hi, Rich. You're the best weekend host on the planet.
1: Oh my gosh, you're so sweet. Thank you.
2: And if George goes to the next life, you better be the next host in line. I had a question myself about the plastics, and they had a robot online. It was grabbing up a bunch of plastic, thankfully, taking it out of the ocean. And I was wondering if Dr. Simon had any idea about that. And I just wanted to sneak in a couple more quick, we're due for an El Nino here in California. We're just
1: Ah,
2: supposed
1: good
2: to dump
1: point.
2: a bunch of rain and then a tsunami. And we're supposed to scientifically be due for a huge earthquake slash tsunami event. And just, I'm just hoping that he has an idea about the plastics again, because, the microplastics, the fish eat that, and
1: Well, let's do this, Super,
2: getting
1: since
2: into our
1: we're
2: system.
1: rolling up against a break here and I want to get to both of those things. Let's deal with the plastic on this side and then we'll talk about tsunamis on the other side. So don't go away. Stay on the line and we'll get to the tsunami thing after the plastics in the ocean. I mean, we're not taking a break yet. So you can go
0: Okay,
1: on.
0: sorry, I'm here still. Sorry, yes. I was waiting for that break. The plastics in the oceans is a problem. And the problem is that once it's in the ocean, it takes literally centuries to break down. In fact, I've literally just as we've been speaking online, a paper's appeared in my inbox, which is looking at some research in the Mar de Plata Canyon in off Argentina. And there they've been doing some work down at 3,000, 4,000 meters, looking at stuff that's in this canyon. And there are sneakers, Wellington boot, their boots, sneakers, bits of cable, bits of plastic bag,
1: That's terrible.
0: toys, all kinds of stuff. So this stuff gets everywhere. And the problem is, it's impossible to take it out of the ocean. Once it's in the ocean, that's it. People talk about collecting it. Yes, there's some great programs looking at collecting plastics. The place to collect the plastics, first of all, is before it gets into the ocean, so in the estuaries and things. And actually, the best thing to do is not get it in the ocean in the first place.
1: Very good.
0: And then,
1: Okay,
0: I've
1: when we
0: seen.
1: When we come back, let's talk a little bit about that more in tsunamis. Our guest, Dr. Simon Boxall, the topic, the oceans, our show, Coast to Coast, AM.
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1: Yeah, Smashing Pumpkins there. Billy Corgan in Smashing Pumpkins tonight, as a matter of fact, played our iHeartRadio Music Festival. And if you want to see some of that stuff, it's still, I think, on Hulu and in Disney broadcast live. But what a great show that was. For everybody who calls me and says, I like the music you play on the show, but there's no good music anymore. Well, you should watch the iHeart Music Festival, because some people blew my mind out there, like Muse and Lainey Wilson. Really good music out there happening. Don't miss it. Okay, so our guest right now, Dr. Simon Boxall. And when we left, we were talking to Super. Super was talking about the plastic in the ocean. And we were hearing that, yeah, once you put the plastic in, it is really hard to get back out. But Super, you also asked a little bit about tsunamis. What were you saying about tsunamis? Oh, Super hung up. Well, then let's just talk to the doc about tsunamis. Should we be worried about tsunamis on the East Coast, West Coast of America?
2: Yes and no. Tsunamis occur. They are actually very frequent without people realizing. For example, when the big tsunami hit Japan and caused all the problems with the Fukushima power station a few years ago, we covered that. I covered that extensively around the globe in terms of what happened and the impact. All tsunamis occur because of some sort of earth movement. It could be a landslide. It could be an earthquake. It could be a meteorite strike, for example. All those will create tsunamis. And it's really, you're throwing a huge brick into the ocean and it's creating a wave. That's what a tsunami is, to all intents and purposes. Now, after that Japanese tsunami, there were reports of earthquakes all around the Ring of Fire, the sort of the boundaries between the Pacific and the US continent, or the American continent, then the Asian continent, and so on. And actually, earthquakes are happening all the time around the world, and little tsunamis occur all the time. The big concern is, on the East Coast, is this mega tsunami idea that if parts of Las Palmas collapses into the Atlantic, this island off the coast of North Africa collapses into the Atlantic, then that's going to create a huge tsunami, which would basically devastate.
1: How far do they travel, a tsunami? Because that...
2: A tsunami's a weird thing. In the open ocean, they're moving at over 500 miles an hour, the speed of a commercial jet. And they will travel tens of thousands. They can travel across the entire globe, across the entire ocean.
1: How good are we at tracking them?
2: We're good at tracking them. We're not very good at predicting them. So once they occur, there are a lot of models in the US. NOAA put together some fantastic models to track tsunamis and where they'd like to go once they occur. But it's determining when they occur. Now, the concern about Las Palmas is if it collapses in one big lump, then it will create a big tsunami, which would cause devastation. And it's hard to detect in the open ocean, because if you get hit by a tsunami in the open ocean, you'll never know it, because you won't even see it. It's a wave that's only maybe half meter, a meter high. It takes 10 minutes to pass under you. You won't notice the water going up and down again half a meter over 10 minutes. What happens is, as it reaches the coast, the front of the wave slows down. The wave speed depends on the water depth. Traveling along at 500 miles an hour, reaches the coast, starts to get shallow. The back of the wave is going 500 miles an hour. The front is going 5, 4, 3, 2, 100 miles an hour, 50 miles an hour. And so the back of the wave catches up, and you go from a water wave that was maybe half a meter to one that... Now, recently, we've actually seen tsunamis, short ones, not much energy, so they didn't go very far, they can be over 100 meters, in theory. So these can be huge. Now, most of them, the big ones we've seen in sort of the last century, have been of the order of 10, 15, 20 metres. That's still phenomenal.
1: Devastating.
2: The thing is with Las Palmas, you know, the theory is that it would just go in one go. If I speak to most of my geology colleagues, marine geologists, they're all oceanographers, by the way, then they say actually what will tend to happen is it'll slide into the sea rather than plummet into the sea. Just like sliding that brick into it rather than throwing it in. It's not impossible, never say never, but I think the science opinion is that the sort of whole idea of a mega tsunami wiping out the east coast of America is a bit of a scare story. Similarly, off the west coast of California and things, but this huge, it's called the Cascadian Subduction Zone. This is the thing, you know, the whole idea of the rift, which will give us earthquakes in Los Angeles and places. Again, if that ruptures, again, it will create a big tsunami, a mega tsunami.
1: The warning time like for people on land?
2: It can be very short. I mean, the Japanese tsunami was a good example where Japan has a very, very good tsunami warning system. But because that particular fracture happened very close to the coast, they only had 10 minutes warning. Mm. 10 minutes, particularly with relatively flat land, is not very long to do anything about.
1: I mean, where are you going to go? You're
2: where are you going to go?
1: You're going to cause traffic and then everybody's in trouble.
2: That's the problem. And I think, you know, it's difficult to deal with. I think what you do is you first of all make things as robust as possible within reason. Although interestingly enough, in Japan, the approach has gone from making things to resist the water. The approach with coastal buildings now is that the bottom floor blows out. So tsunami warning happens. You go upstairs. Bottom floor blows out as the waves hit. You might lose your car or your sofa down on the ground floor, but the top floor is solid and sort of it's on stilts then, and it survives the tsunami.
1: Or so, put small boats along the coast, because you say a small boat can take a big wave.
2: Oh, yeah. As long as it's not crashing at the time, small boat. We had with the Indonesian tsunami many years ago, over 20 years ago now, I had one of my students was out with their parents on a boat. They just left Phuket, which is one of the areas that were badly hit before the tsunami hit. And their satellite phone rang, and everyone was worried that they were there and they thought they'd been killed by the tsunami. They didn't even know it occurred, and they were only 2 or 3 miles offshore.
1: Oh, wow.
2: So, you know, if you're on the coast and you've got a boat, don't jump in your car, jump in the boat.
1: I mean, that's the best advice I've heard. See, we've learned a few things over the weekend. The witch from last night said, before you are around ghosts, protect your belly button. And now you're telling us, don't jump in a car, jump in a boat. See, we learned things on Coast to Coast. We have one more break and one more round of calls for the night, and we will take them. So if you're on the line or you're trying to call, hang with me. I will get to you. We'll be right back. This is Coast to Coast AM.
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1: Welcome back to Coast AM. I'm your host, Rich Bear. Our final couple of minutes here with Dr. Simon Boxall. Dr. Simon, what is the oldest ice we've been able to, carbon date? Or well, how do you carbon date ice? How do you find out how old ice is?
2: Okay. When we look at, people often say, how do we know what climates were like and the world was like? You know, people, science talk about 20,000 years ago, 10 million years ago, and so on. Ice cores, most of the ice was formed during the last ice age. Ice cores give us some very important information on what I would call our relatively recent history. So by taking an ice core, we're looking at ice that goes back maybe up to 80,000 years.
1: Oh, wow.
2: And by looking at bubbles, air bubbles trapped in the ice, also by looking at particles in that ice, we can learn a bit about the, we can learn about the age of the ice, carbon dating, but also we can learn a bit about some of the structure of the ice, the structure of the atmosphere, maybe 10, 20, 30, 40, 50,000 years ago. Beyond that, we would then take ocean cores. If you can imagine the tectonic plates in the Atlantic are spreading 6 centimeters a year, it's like a big conveyor belt building up all the particles and dust and material raining down from above, this sort of marine snow, which builds up to be, you know, hundreds of meters thick as by the time it gets to the edge of the continental margin and goes down beneath the sort of land plates. And by drilling into those, we can actually learn about the climate going back maybe 80 million years rather than 80,000 years.
1: Wow.
2: And so we can then learn a lot about what the planet was like going way back in time.
1: Wow, that's fascinating. Let's go to the wildcard line. Let's talk to Adam in Pascagoula, Mississippi. Hey, Adam, welcome to Coast.
7: Hey, Rich. Hey, Dr. Simon. My question is this. Did the dinosaurs over time start within Pangaea, as they say, the American plate? Then as the plates covered the globe, the dinosaurs lived until 65 million years ago? And also, do you believe in Pangaea over evolution? And lastly, do you believe that God spoke the world into his, do you believe God spoke, used his spoken word to create the earth?
2: Hi, Adam. Okay, there's some philosophical questions there and there's some science questions there. Pangaea, this idea that, you know, we had a huge landmass, which was really in the southern hemisphere, has been proven. We know scientifically that existed. We live on a ever-changing planet. And in fact, it's important we do, because if the Earth crust was so rigid, we'd have problems. So these plates are moving the whole time. And over 300-400 million years, they sort of moved, spread across the globe. They are still moving. We know that. You know, as I said, the Mid-Atlantic Ridge is spreading at 6 centimeters a year. In fact, the Red Sea, if we came back to planet Earth in 100, 200, 300 million years' time, the Red Sea would be probably one of our new oceans. That's how things are moving. Dinosaurs, they would have been existing on that sort of planet. And we are going back, you know, if you look at the planet, the age of the planet, going back 4.5 billion years, then, yeah, dinosaurs were around in those latter periods. And if you look at a timeline, you know, we as humans have been on the planet Earth, if we take a 24-hour clock, we sort of arrive somewhere around about a couple of seconds, if that, towards midnight. So, you know, if you look at the history of the planet, we are a very small part of that.
1: We sure have affected it a lot for not being around very long.
2: Well, yeah, good and bad. I'm sure there's some good somewhere. But we are part of it. We are the evolution of the planet, I guess. And You know, I think we sort of accept that and we do the best we can not to destroy too much of it, because it's quite a nice planet, really.
1: I noticed you didn't answer the God question that Adam was asking you, though.
2: Okay. It depends whether you believe in God or not. And I think, you know, there's some interesting... I mean, the Bible was written when people didn't really understand science or didn't understand a lot of things. And so it was a way of explaining things, and it works very, very well. Some scientists believe in God, some don't.
1: Fair enough. There's an answer. All right, let's talk to... let's go to the international line, shall we? Let's talk to my friend Don in Alberta, Canada. Don, welcome to Coast AM.
8: Hi, Rich. Dr. Simon. For your previous caller that was talking about plastics, they're actually making ships now that go and scoop it up and turn it into diesel fuel to power the ship and to supply little islands with their diesel fuel supply. Microplastics end up in the ocean and they absorb chemicals and they work their way back up through the food chain. So the microplastics come back to haunt us. Getting to the, I should have said a couple comments before I was going to get to my questions, but looking at the Bermuda Triangle, when I was doing my flight training, one of the instructors, he was ex-military, he said whenever they would fly over the pyramids, all their instrumentation would go out. But moving ahead, so there's off 80 miles west of Cuba, there's 13 pyramids under 5,000 feet of water. But I'm wondering if the frequency comes up, because some of the reports that I've read of aircraft when they're flying over an island, the people on the ground can see the aircraft, but the aircraft doesn't see the modernization. All he sees is bush on an island. So I'm wondering if at certain times during that period, the frequency changes our, because our brain is very fragile in what we see and don't see, but it puts them into a different dimension and they can't see properly. But my question is because back in 1430 there was a comet that hit off the coast of New Zealand, and China lost 150 of their tall sailing ships. They were really long. They were like 3 or 4 times bigger than the European ones. They found the debris in about 700 foot level in New Zealand, but Apophis is coming by on April 13th, 2029, and after that, there's another one coming by, Nexus, or Planet Destroyer, whatever they call it. Last time that one came by, we were on the other side of the solar system. But if Apophis was to hit in the Pacific Ocean, they said it would create a wave that's 1,500 feet high. But like, if you look at British Columbia, 300 years ago, there was a fault that created a wave that would take out everything we know as Vancouver today. And everybody's rushing to thinking we're living on borrowed time for that particular Vancouver.
1: We are for something. I mean, it seems like the whole world's going crazy. Give Doc a chance to answer all this here.
2: There's a lot there, isn't there?
1: Yeah, there's quite a bit.
2: Plastics in the ocean, we can scoop it up. The problem is, if you gave every single person on the planet their own personal 2-meter deep swimming pool, that's 8.5 billion people. You'd each have a swimming pool that was 7 miles by 7 miles. You imagine trying to clear that up, and that includes women, children, everyone. I mean, women are fine, but children, old people, and so on. So it's a very difficult task, and I agree, it's worth getting as much as we can out. In terms of, apocalyptic events, yeah, the Earth has had these things. We do get meteorite strikes. Certainly if a large meteorite hit the Pacific or the Atlantic, then it will cause extreme devastation. We'd have a huge tsunami. It would cause huge changes in heat and so on and so forth. You know, it's the one theory says it's that sort of did for the dinosaurs. They couldn't survive the sort of post strike dust and darkness that fell on the Earth. So, yeah, I mean, these things occur. We are, at the end of the day, fragile people living on an Earth, and actually on a planet that's hurtling through space. And actually, you know, one of the reasons I think we've developed as far as we have is that we've avoided some of these major
1: we've been lucky, huh?
2: We've been lucky. And, you know, people often say, how come, you know, there must be lots of life out there in the planets? There are two things here. One is, we are lucky in terms of the Earth is stable. The oceans help that. They keep a stable temperature. They produce a very stable atmosphere, and they absorb energy from the sun at just the right frequency to then maintain that. The second thing is that it's sort of if you look at the fact we are in that last second of that 24-hour clock, if you can imagine, there probably are civilizations that have existed out somewhere in that huge universe, which is...
1: And they didn't get lucky.
2: Maybe they didn't get lucky. Or, you know, they existed for that 1 second. If our seconds didn't match up, we'd never know. You know, they maybe existed at 2300 or 11 p.m., whereas we existed at 1 minute to midnight.
1: And we'll never know their history because they got wiped out.
2: They got wiped out. So, yeah, we are fragile. We make the best of what we got and I think enjoy life to the full.
1: And from what I've been taking from this whole thing, if you hear about a shark warning, don't go into the ocean, right? Stay away.
2: I would say it's advice that's worth taking, so don't risk it. But actually, shark attacks are very rare, and the number of deaths from sharks are even rarer. You know, you're looking at reported deaths from sharks. They run into 4, 5, 6 per year globally.
1: Still.
2: You've got more chance of dying from a coconut falling on your head from a palm tree than...
1: No, I don't want any part of either one of those two.
2: No,
1: hey, thank you.
2: Both are good.
1: Thank you so much for your time and energy. Dr. Simon Boxall, all the stuff hooked up at Coast to Coast AM. I've been your host. Have a beautiful night. God bless y'all.

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5: New alerts. I'm Deborah Valentine, Fox News. U.S. embassies in the Middle East are issuing new alerts amid heightened tensions across the region. Fox's Chanley Painter has details.
6: They did not state a specific threat, but called for Americans to exercise heightened vigilance and be aware of potential travel disruptions in the region. The alerts cite recent fighting between Saudi Arabia and the Iran-backed Houthi militants in Yemen. This after the group claimed attacks on sensitive sites across Saudi Arabia yesterday. Saudi officials confirm air defenses intercepted a ballistic missile over Riyadh. A fire broke out at a fuel tank near the airport, but it's not clear if it was caused by that attack. Other civilian infrastructure were also reportedly targeted. The Houthis have recently seized more territory in Yemen, tightening their grip on a strategic Bab el-Mandab strait.
5: Tehran has reportedly set the terms for new talks with the U.S. that include getting rid of sanctions on Iran and the end to the U.S. naval blockade of Iranian ports. Germany's leadership isn't on the ballot, but local elections today could still put the country's chancellor in danger.
7: German leader Friedrich Merz is under pressure. His Christian Democrat Party performed badly in one set of local elections earlier this month to the benefit of the far-right AfD. Two more regional votes today could seal Merz's fate. The centre-right chancellor will be hoping a centre-left party does him a favour and keeps the AfD out. Merz's personal approval ratings have fallen as low as 14% in some polls. The AfD has seen success in the former East Germany by promising to restrict immigration and restore access to cheap Russian energy. Jonathan Savage, Fox News.
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0: Welcome to Coast AM. I'm your host, Rich Barra, and tonight, somewhere in a darkened house, a dog is staring at something that isn't there, at least nothing you can see. Its ears rise, its body goes still, its eyes follow something across the room, and then it growls. For thousands of years, human beings have wondered whether animals can sense things that we cannot. I think the definitive answer is, yeah, totally. They can sense danger, death, the approach of someone they love, and perhaps something from the other side. We like to believe we understand the world around us. We trust our eyes, our ears, our senses, but what if the world doesn't end at the limits of human perception? What if something can stand beside you without you even knowing it's there? But your dog knows. Tonight we enter that world. Haunted houses. Spirits that refuse to leave. Voices from empty rooms. Animals that may still return long after they're gone. And people who say that they can communicate with them. Then later tonight, we're going to leave the haunted house and head into another darkness. The deep ocean. A place on our own planet where sunlight disappears, pressure becomes crushing, waves can rise out of nowhere, ships vanish, aircrafts disappear, vast stretches of the world beneath us remain completely, totally unknown. The Bermuda Triangle, rogue waves, that Malaysian Flight 370, mega tsunamis, all those mysteries still waiting in the deep. Two worlds tonight, one just beyond what we can see, the other just beneath us. The lights are down low. The night is wide open from an underground studio deep in the heart of Arizona. I'm Rich Barra. We sail into the mystic together. Amber Morgan is our first guest, and I want to spend some time with her to get to know her, get to know what she does, get to know what she sees, feels, and smells that some of the rest of us can't. She's been doing it for about 30 years now. We're going to get to that right when we come back on Coast to Coast AM.
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0: Welcome back to Coast AM. I'm your host, Rich Barra, and for more than three decades now, Angel Morgan has worked as a clairvoyant, a medium, an animal communicator, and paranormal investigator. She serves clients across North America, Europe, and beyond. She's known for her compassionate, honest, and heart-centered approach to connecting with both animals in the spirit world. What a lovely time of year to talk about things that are seen and unseen and maybe just felt. Won't you welcome Angel Morgan to the show? Hey, Angel, nice to meet you.
5: Hi, nice to meet you too, Rich. I'm so excited to be here.
0: Yeah, there's so many things I need to ask you, but since we're just getting to know each other, let's start at the beginning with you. And I know that you're accomplished, and I know that you can tap into just about anything that there is to tap into. But tell me how this got started for you. Bring me in like I've never had an odd sense or felt somebody behind me before. When did you first start knowing that you were different than the other muggles?
5: Well. Well, to be perfectly honest with you, I was a non-believer. When I was a little girl, I had one experience that I understood and knew that I had consciously. I was in that in-between place, and I was waking up, and I saw my great aunt, and she was standing beside this tree. It was like the tree of life. That's what I know it as now. Mm. And she was wearing this black, almost Victorian gown. And I'm Maltese, so we're very traditional people. And I remember the feeling. I remember it was like a hot day and cicadas, and it was very calming. And I remember coming out of that and opening my eyes, and my mother came up the stairs and she was sobbing. And this woman, she had raised my mom. And she turned around and she said, "Your great Auntie Mary died." And I said, "Yeah, I know." And she goes, "Well, how do you know?" And I said, "Well, because I just saw her." And she said, "No." She said, "You didn't see anything. You didn't hear anything. And you don't talk about this." Said, "All right. Here's a little 6-7-year-old kid."
0: I was wondering how old you were. 6 or 7?
5: Yeah. Yeah. I was probably about 6 or 7. And I remember the impact that had on me.
0: Well, it sounds like it made you a non-believer is what it did. Did you go,
5: yes, it did. It did. But the thing is, you know, as much as I was a non-believer, I grew up with experiences. Like, I felt things and I knew things, but I always dismissed it. I always rationalized it in some way. I remember in high school walking with a friend of mine, and I was just like, "Wow, you know, I have all these feelings today, and I feel like they're not mine." Right. And I remember turning to him and going, "Ah, you know, it's just the day, whatever," and walking away, which is what most of us do. Right. And it wasn't until years and years later that I started getting outside. I started becoming more athletic, outdoorsy. I started riding mountain bikes. Mm. I started connecting with nature. I started having these really weird dreams. And it was like, "Oh, okay, this is unique." And I ended up well, it's a long story, but to make a long story short,
0: we do. Okay, well, in that case, yeah, let's go.
5: Well, in that case, I remember I was in my home, and for whatever reason, I had this feeling that my uncle, my dad's brother, was passing, and I knew he was not well. But I remember taking a blanket and sitting on the couch, and I put the blanket over me, and I closed my eyes, and I remember seeing him in a bed. And then my grandfather was on one side of him, who had passed away. And my dad was on the other side of him. And his other brother, Tommy, was standing at the foot of the bed. And then I remember seeing myself, and I told everyone, I said, "Just tell him to go. It's okay. Just tell him to go." And it's almost like we were working as a team, as a tribe. And I remember coming out of that. It was almost like I saw his spirit rise. I saw everything, and I thought, okay, this is very cinematic. And I came out of that, and I remember taking note of the time. And the time was 11:46. And then I called my father, and I said, "Hey." And he goes, "Oh, I'm glad you called." And I said, "Why?" And he goes, "Uncle Frankie passed." And I'm like, "Wait, what?" And he goes, "Yeah." And he goes, "Exactly what time did he pass?" And he goes, "I believe it was like around 11:45, something like that." And I'm like, "Oh my God." So to me, that was undeniable, but my brain was still like, "Okay, no, this can't be happening," because that's what we do.
0: Well, I wonder how you can be a non-believer after that.
5: Right, right. So this is where my brain kind of started to come into conflict with itself. And after that, I started having even heavier experiences. Like I was sitting in my home yet again, and these were in quiet moments, right? And I remember there was this almost like a figure in the house, and I didn't understand what was going on, but I could feel this presence. And then all of a sudden, it was like I knew and I could see that it was a female, but it was so dark and it was so energetically heavy. And I didn't understand it. So this was really frightening to me. And I just remember going, no, you have to go away. You have to go away. You have to go away. And all of a sudden the room got lighter and I went, wow, that was bizarre. And it was after that, that I ended up not having more experiences. And I just started.
0: How long was it dormant?
5: I would say probably about 2 years. I would say about 2 years. And then I started to get interested in this again because I got interested in who I was as a Maltese woman. And I started researching my culture. And I started to realize, wow, this is a really magical culture. Like we have, you know, the 28 temples of Tarshin, which is like a fertility, a grounds for fertility worship. And there was paganism. And I was reading about how archaeologists were saying that Malta could possibly be a place where all goddess worshiping cultures emanated from.
0: Well, they even wild. Say I didn't that, know that.
5: Yeah. It was amazing what I was reading. And then all of a sudden, I read this article on how there was a people before the people. So there was the island was populated. And then there for no reason whatsoever, or reasons we don't know, there was a mass exodus for about 2,000 years. And then people started coming back to the island. And I'm like, wow, this is amazing. And so I started to get interested in the magical history. I started to get interested in, you know, how Catholicism came and how paganism was integrating in that or not integrating in that. And I thought, wow, this is really interesting. And my need to know more started to grow. And through magical circumstances, I found this little store in Newmarket, Ontario. And I started frequenting this store. And I started asking questions. And it was really, really cool. You know,
0: what that kind of store?
5: I was very young. It was a metaphysical store. It was a witch store run by
0: hereditary
5: witches. Yeah.
0: You didn't happen to listen to the show last night, did you?
5: No. Why?
0: Because the first part of the show, we had a witch on. Her name's Wendy. And a listener called who was having some problems in her house. And she was saying that you need to go get railroad spikes. I'm like, beyond a railroad, where do you get those?
5: Oh, my God.
0: Like, you should go buy a witch store. And I'm like, oh, my God, I've never seen a witch store. And so while we were on the air, I Googled witch stores near me. And there's like four of them. I've never seen one.
5: Yeah, they're far more popular now than they've ever been. And yes,
0: I mean, something must be calling in. Last two nights, it's come up in my world. It must be something I need to go check out. I pay attention to the signs.
5: You know what? Rail ties, if it comes up for you, put one in your car, put four on the different corners of your house, just bang them. It's protection. It keeps out the ghouly goo goos, right? And it's funny because, I mean, you work with this stuff indirectly with having guests on. So, you know, if we're reading and that kind of stuff, sometimes things might travel home. So these are kind of little things that we do for our homes and for ourselves to protect ourselves. Now, there are some of us who are backwards. So myself, I don't use iron because it actually amplifies my abilities, whereas iron usually dampens the abilities of a seer. I've just always been backwards. It's just who I am.
0: Do you have to figure that out the hard way?
5: Yes, very much so.
0: These life lessons you got to figure out the hard way. Okay,
5: yeah,
0: so
5: right. Well, after 30 years, you know, you have some experience. So, but yeah, so I found this place in Newmarket, and she asked me one question. She goes, okay. She goes, if you have salt and it's in your, and you know, you've dropped it or whatever, or there's like, you know, but what would you do? Or even if you've done a magical working, what would you do with it? And I said, you know, if it's everyday stuff, I probably should throw it over my sh-

0: didn't know, oddly enough, was that it was a silent retreat. When I signed up, I was so excited.
1: What did you think it was when you signed up for a retreat in Guatemala?
0: Well, when I signed up, I thought there was this thing on it that said, well, you know, you get to go and meet a shaman and do ceremony. So that's all I was focused on. Right. I was focused on this beautiful villa that was going to be in Guatemala, you know, it's going to be on the side of a volcano. And I kind of missed the fine print. And if anybody knows me, if anybody knows me, silence is not quite my thing. So needless to say, the woman who ran this place and I, we kind of butt heads a little bit. And I was so arrogant at the time. And I've never actually told this story before on the air. But since we're being honest, I remember this one night. They were doing these prayers and I remember it was like over this sound system. And I remember saying to myself, oh my God, I want to sleep. So I went to her and I was so, so vapid. And I said to her, I said, can't we just ask them to turn it off? Like, can't we just tell them to stop? And she goes, but they're praying. And I'm like, but they're praying. Why can't they go to a church or something? Like that's how unconscious I was. And so a few days after that incident, she sat me down and she said, listen, she goes, I want to take you into the mountains. And I said, why? And she goes, I want you to meet a medicine man. I said, okay, fine. So I let her take me up into the mountains and we went on these like little chicken buses, you know, those ones you go up into the mountains and they're, you know, they go around the mountain and like the tail goes off the mountain. You're like, okay, I'm going to die now. And so she took me up into the mountains and I thought, well, I'm going to meet a medicine man, right? And this is going to be great. And they're going to live in this big house and people are going to give them all this stuff. And it's going to be really, and we ended up in this little shanty town. And right away I was like, wow, wait, what? Okay. What's going on here? And I thought, okay, I've been kidnapped. I'm going to die. Like these are the thoughts that are going through my head. And I'm sitting there and she goes, okay, you need to just wait here. And there's this big door and she goes over to the door and literally this guy, she knocks on the door and this guy kind of opens the door. You see him and then he closes it again. And I'm like, what is going on here? So she goes, you stay here. So she walks in. Now I'm sitting there and this little black dog comes around and this dog puts its paws on my lap. And this is the first time I've ever really consciously heard anything. And I heard, it's okay, I'm with you. All right.
1: From the dog.
0: Yeah, from the dog. So I heard this in my head. And the dog goes away. So I got up and I kind of looked around the corner. That's a shanty town. So my logical brain's going, okay, well, it could have gone anywhere, right? Just disappeared. Now, we have to go back a little bit because when I was in the villa one day, I was looking at this book and I was looking at all these amazing pictures of Pana Achel, which was their market. And I decided that I was going to go into Pana Achel. This was before the mountain. So I went into Pana Achel and all the pictures that were in this book, I was led to each one. In fact, there was a church there. And in this church, there was a floor that apparently during the revolution, there were bodies in the floor. Ooh. And this is where they put the bodies. And after the revolution, there was this huge earthquake and it opened and all the bodies were found. Well, I was led to this church. So I didn't know where I was or what I was doing. I just kind of went for a walk in the market and I was led to the different pictures. And everybody was so happy at this church. And I thought, well, how could you be happy knowing the history of this place? And I remember talking to somebody and they said to me, this is the only church we have in our town. That's our past. We live in the present. And it all of a sudden occurred to me that I had been seeing all day all of these people who were impoverished, children without shoes and running around and this kind of stuff, but they were all happy. And I realized, wow, they were so in the present. And everything in that book that I was led to was a learning that day. But the one thing I didn't see was there was a picture of Saint Simon, who was the saint of Pana Achel in Guatemala. And at Easter, and I was there just after Easter, there were effigies of him that they would have, and he would have a cigar in one hand and a beer in another.
1: Sounds like he's having a good time.
0: Yeah, he was. Oh, trust me, they have a great time in Guatemala with their ceremonies. And so they had to keep it lit, and they had to keep the beer topped up, right? The foam had to be topped up, and that's how they did their offering. So this was the only thing I didn't encounter. And I thought, okay, that's really odd. So now flash forward

0: I'm sitting there in front of this metal door thinking I'm going to die. So she opens the door and I walk in. Sitting there on an altar is not only an effigy of Saint Simon, it's the actual picture from the book.
1: Whoa.
0: And I was like, oh my God, what is happening here? Like my heart was pounding. It was racing. I knew in that moment, I knew something was happening, but I didn't know what it was. And I remember seeing all of these people and they were ailing. They were there to see this medicine man. And she kind of hurried me across this room and I went into this room and there was this stone, almost like an altar, a round altar. It really looked like something out of Indiana Jones. It truly, truly did. And I remember looking up and there was a hole in the ceiling and the sun was coming down and this was around midday. So he said, you know, there was an interpreter there. She was interpreting. And I guess now that I'm hearing that music, we'll come back.
1: Oh, you're good. Yeah. Well, I told you we had time. We did take a little bit of time, but that's okay. But that's a good place to stop right for a minute. And then we will come back and find out when your powers got turned on. It sounds like Guatemala had a lot to do with it. Right back with Angel Morgan. And later in the show, your calls with Angel Morgan. She's going to stare a hole right through your soul. When we come back on Coast to Coast AM.

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1: Our guest tonight is Angel Morgan, who has worked as a clairvoyant, a medium, an animal communicator, and paranormal investigator. And Angel, I have written about 75 questions for you, and I've asked one so far.
2: before we go on,
1: tell me about you. Yes, ma'am.
2: No, I have to tell you, I love your energy. You are so open. It's so beautiful. Like it's fun. Like, you know, like you're very motivating. I feel very encouraged and invigorated.
1: Oh, good.
2: I'm a day person. And from where I am, it's 1 o'clock in the morning, 2 o'clock in the morning. And you just kind of woke me up, your energy. So thank you for that.
1: Well, I you know, when I first started filling in for George, the bosses called me and they're like, hey, we know you do a morning show in your normal life, but remember, people are trying to go to sleep. And this is how they started the conversation. You did a fine job, but can you take that Rich Barra energy down by just 5%? No, 10, 20, take it down by 40%. Because that's
2: don't you dare.
1: No,
2: don't
1: besides, you I gotta dare. Be me. I got to be me.
2: That's right.
1: So let's recap a little bit, because I know people have probably tuned in a little bit in the middle of our story. So let me see if I can do a quick reset for people. And you tell me if I go astray anywhere, Angel. So Angel first realized that she had a little bit of messaging from the other side when she was a child, but her parents shut it down, and she became a non-believer in any of this stuff. She went on a retreat to Guatemala, where she thought it would be, you know, fun in the sun by the pool and all kinds of, you know, neat kind of like shaman-y things. But she was taken to a medicine man in the middle of a shanty town. And where we left off before commercial, right before the switch really clicked back on, a small dog put his paws upon her and said, "It's cool. I'm here with you." The metal door of the medicine man opens, and that's where we are. How was that?
2: Yes. And so I'm standing at the altar, and he gave me these candles, and he lit all the candles, and it's midday. So like, I'm hot, and I'm just like, you know, if I'm going to have hallucinations, this is why. And I remember him saying to me, "You're going to speak to animals, and you're going to make a difference in the world." And the first thought in my head is, okay, this guy's on crack. That literally was the first thought in my head. And he did all these beautiful things, you know, with flowers and, you know, Florida water and all of these things, and things that I couldn't truly appreciate at the time. I look back now and I'm like, wow, I'm so grateful for that. I remember going back to the villa, and I had to process what had happened. So I was sitting there in my little cabana, and this hummingbird came really close to me. And that had never, like, I'd never had an experience like that before. And I could feel it. I could feel everything, and I didn't want to move because I didn't want this to end. And it was such a beautiful moment. And it's so funny because the hummingbird since then has always been a part of my life and just kind of in the background to remind me that the magic is there. And I remember them telling me as well that if you connect the land, if you connect to nature, you'll begin to see in Guatemala animals in the trees. You'll begin to see things and spirits. And I'm like, okay, you know, whatever. And I'm sitting there, and the hummingbird leaves. And I'm starting to kind of feel very relaxed, very calm. And all of a sudden, I watch this leaves turn into a deer. And they're moving across the mountain. I'm like, am I seeing what I'm seeing? And then all of a sudden, I see this face come out of the mountain. And it just stares. And then goes back into the mountain, all made of leaves. And I'm thinking, what's happening?
1: Maybe you were the one on crack.
2: Well, that's it. Yes. Nobody's ever said that before. Good one. And that, but that night, I remember going to the window and the prayers had started again. And all of a sudden, something clicked and I could feel the prayers and I could hear it. And I just didn't want it to end. And I remember I started crying and I was just like, I get it. Like, I really get it. I can connect. I can feel like it just all, everything started to open up. And when I got home, I went back to the Hedgerich, back to my real life. And
3: what was your job at the time?
2: At the Hedgerich?
3: Yes.
2: Yeah. Oh, yeah, at the time. Oh, sorry. At the time. Oh, yeah. No. At the time, I was a mom. I had a little boy and, literally I had retired from acting because I had had my child and, I was really a bored housewife is what I was. And so, like I said, I was frequenting the store. And so I went back to real life and I went into the store and the owner, she came to me and gave me a stone and she goes, I need to give you this. I don't know why. And the stone was literally in the shape of the face I had seen in the mountain. Oh. And I still have that stone today.
3: Well, you should.
2: Yeah, it was amazing. So a friend of mine said to me, okay, you know what? Come to a healing space with me about a week later. And I did. And everybody was kind of politely signing these binders. I said, okay, fine. I'm going to sign these binders, whatever. About 2 weeks after that, I get an email. And the email says, you know what? Don't forget you have an animal communications course. I'm like, excuse me? So I call her and I tell her, she goes, are you coming?
3: You stumble like, into a lot of this.
2: Yeah. My entire life is about stumbling into stuff. And so she said, are you coming? I said, no, of course not. She was, yes, you are. So she dressed. So I went to disprove it. To me, there had to be a limit somewhere. So I went. And of course, the teacher being who she was, she pinned me and she's just like, okay, I know this kind of person. By the end of the weekend, not only had she proven to me that this was real, but I was signed up for the advanced courses. I had to know more. I was hungry. This was now my life.
3: You're not a bored housewife anymore then after that, right?
2: No, that's right. Oh, no. After that, that's when the magic started. And then I went back to the Hedgerich. They had lost one of their readers about 2 months later. And I said, I'm going to throw my hat into the pool. I'm new. I've barely been doing this, but I'm going to throw my hat into the pool. And I did a reading for the owner and she wasn't impressed, not at all, because I had told her there were birds everywhere. And she goes, nope, I don't remember. We walked out. I was very despondent and her sister was there. And she said, yeah, she said something about birds. And she goes, oh yeah, don't you remember? Our aunt had that place and it was like an aviary. We used to go, she goes, oh my God. She goes, I completely forgot. She goes, you're hired.
3: Oh, wow. That's fun. Okay. So let's do this. Let's take a quick break because we're up against a heartbreak here. And then when we come back, let's start getting into now that we know that you've got the gift, let's kind of go over some of your experiences. And then later on, when we take calls, maybe you could tell me and the listeners what sort of calls you're looking for, what kind of people, what kind of questions are best answered by you with the short time that we have with each call. So we'll be right back with Angel Morgan on Coast to Coast AM.
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1: 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She talks to pets. She talks to your people. She can clear ghosts. But I'm wondering about this thing that I kind of teased at the top of the show. And I think a lot of us have experienced when you're looking down the hallway and you see your dog and your dog's not looking at you. It's looking at something totally different. And it stops in its tracks and then it starts growling at something. What are they seeing that we aren't seeing?
2: It could be so many things. Most times it's rather benign. You know, they're looking at a spirit, maybe a family member, a mother, a father, a grandfather. If they're growling, it might be because they're not used to seeing it. Maybe it's the first time, or maybe it's an energy that is heavier that you need to pay attention to. I always say, pay attention to the animals because the animals are going to tell you what's going on. If I have an animal that's growling, that's when my alarms go off.
1: So they do have a sense of picking up something that you can't.
2: Yeah, absolutely. You know, they remember things that we don't. We're mammals as well. You know, we're animals as well. And the reality is that they remember how to connect and communicate in ways that we also can. It's just that it's not been nurtured out of them or conditioned out of them. So because they're so instinctual, because they're so connected through feel, they can see in different ways. And we're starting to remember how to do that again. This is why animal communications is coming back into the foreground, right? So it's an amazing thing to watch an animal in a home kind of try and tell you what's going on.
1: Don't you think most of us are connected enough with our dogs anyway that it's almost like we know what they're thinking? It's kind of weird. So my wife and I, we have two dogs. We kind of refer to them as Pinky and the Brain because the short one's super smart and the bigger one is just sweet, but it doesn't seem like if I made you talk to my dog Django, you'd be like, yeah, okay, he's just sleepy.
2: No, he's not. Okay. So Django, I will tell you this
1: Django.
2: Right now. I'm sorry, Django. Oh, I love that movie. Okay. So you need to understand that animals like that, and I hear this a lot, you know, they're kind of, you know, sleepy or they don't really respond or they don't understand. Stand or what have you. It's not that. There are four levels of communication: mental, physical, emotional, and spiritual. When I hear that from owners, I know those animals are emotional, mental. So that means that you need to keep your statements very, very short because they feel everything. Use an action word with that dog, right? So let's go run because there's a feeling attached to that. Okay. So they may not understand everything, but they'll understand the feel of run. And that's how they communicate. And with those animals, because they also are very visual most of the time, have imaginary conversations with them, knowing they're not imaginary.
1: All the time.
2: So those animals.
1: I do that.
2: Yeah.
1: I do that.
2: Yeah. Because those animals are not the physical communication. Physical communication, they understand every verbal word we say. So those animals are more connected. And also they're saying Django is a healer. So Django is the one that when you guys are very emotional or you're going through stuff, he's the one who comes right up to you and kind of goes, okay, you know what? I'm here for you. I'm here.
1: That's truth. And I always tell the story about whenever there's a kid sick, he's right there. Mm-hmm. He's right there in the room. In fact, he looks like he's got the same thing they have. you know?
2: Yes, yes. So those are the emotional, awesome, mental animals. Yeah, he's beautiful. So no, he's not sleepy. He just, he communicates on a level that's very different than we're accustomed to, right? So wild animals are more emotional and through feel. So he would communicate more like a wild animal would. So try that the next time you want him to do something. Here's a trick for you. Let's say, and this is for everybody out there, let's say you have an animal who's doing something you don't want them to do. Okay, this is for everybody. Create a little TikTok or a reel, like 2 seconds long, of see them doing what you don't want them to do and put an X in it. And then see them what you do want them to do with a great big check mark in it. If you do that for about probably 4 or 5 days, their habit will start to shift.
1: Interesting.
2: Okay. And I know because I've done it with my own animals.
1: You don't think some little guys, like some little doggies, are just kind of stubborn? They're going to do their thing.
2: Yes. Yes, absolutely. I do. I've run into those too. Yeah. Very, very opinionated.
1: It's my stepdog, not my own dog. My stepdog. It's my wife's dog. I call him my stepdog, Nigel.
2: Yeah. That dog, Nigel, very opinionated. Very, yeah. Okay, I have my ideas of things and this is the way it's going to go. And if you don't do it, oh, I'm going to try and get you to do it.
1: Yeah, that's that guy.
2: Yeah.
1: That's that guy. Yeah. He's a joy, though. He's one of the, and super loyal. That guy's super loyal. Yeah,
2: they both are. They're beautiful. No matter what their personalities are like, our animals are the most beautiful creature. And they're our family. You know, like we could, I have a dog I have a dog and I will tell you she's as crazy as I am. And sometimes you're like, oh my God, what are you? Why? And I'm like, okay, you know what? But I love you because you're a teddy bear and you look like a teddy bear. I can't even be angry with you. It can't, so we all have them. They're beautiful creatures.
1: Do you think that our dogs, maybe cats too? I'm asking about dogs just because I feel like that's the most popular pet. But do you feel like they take on a little bit of our personality too? You know, that they've got a little bit of that, like our kids
2: do? Absolutely. Yeah, absolutely. Domesticated animals take on so much of who we are because they want to fit in. They want to please us. It even goes so far as you were talking about ailments. I know a dog a very, very long time ago. This was even before I was on this path of animal communicator because I work with humans too. And so this dog's owner had passed of throat cancer. And about 2 years later, this dog had gone to the daughter. And 2 years later, the dog actually passed of throat cancer. Right. So the animals take on our personalities. They take on our fears. They take on our emotions. They can take on, which is why I always say to people, and I'm not saying that this is going to happen to everybody. Okay. Because those two were very, very, very close as well. But what I do say is, you know, energetic maintenance is not just for ourselves. And people think, okay, you know, I'm going to smudge myself. I'm going to take care of myself. I'm going to do this. No, you know what? You need to do that for your animals as well. And it's as easy as going to YouTube and finding a house clearing video, and they're like 8 hours long, play it for 15, 20 minutes in your house. That actually cleanses
1: your house. A house clearing video?
2: Yeah, you can find house clearing videos, and it's just music, right? Or crystal bowl music, or whatever you want.
1: Like, would that be like a sound bath for your house?
2: Yes.
1: Okay.
2: Yes.
1: I've never thought about that.
2: I know, and that's most people don't. This is why I love doing my work, because I have very unique ways and tips and techniques for people, and I love sharing them.
1: So if you got a dog, I've got so many questions about dogs now. So if you have a dog that's kind of a little anxious, or you know, they miss you when you're gone, you stick on your YouTube and you put on a house clearing audio for the dog. The dogs can hear that and they're calmed by it while you're gone.
2: So the house clearing video is just to kind of maintain a really healthy energy in the house. If you're gone, one of the things I would always recommend on the physical level, because I like physical and spiritual, FaceTime your animal. Like, you know, if you're on a trip or whatever, make sure you FaceTime your animal, because they do want to see you. They do want to hear you. They do want to sense you, right? But on the spiritual side, I say connect to them. So I'm traveling right now, even as we speak, and I have two snakes as well. And what I will do, especially with the one of them, Benny, he's a ball python, and I will lie down and I will close my eyes and I will ask to connect to Benny, and I'll just kind of feel him and make sure he's okay and have an internal conversation with him.
1: Oh,
2: not necessarily
1: sweet.
2: Verbal. Yeah, just to let him know that, you know what, I'm okay. And
1: you said
2: okay,
1: his name's Benny?
2: Yes. Yes.
1: So do you
2: Lucian
1: do?
2: His name is actually like, Lucian.
1: When you're laying down, is it like, "Who's a good dog, Betty? Who's a good dog?" Are you saying something? Are you doing something different than that?
2: It just depends on the situation, because I'll do that with my golden doodle. So I will tap into the doodle and I will see her. And depending on how she looks, like if she's really sad, I'm like, "Oh, it's okay, Spirit. I'll be home. Don't worry. It's okay. You're fine. You're good." You know, that kind of thing. So yeah, I still have my mommy voice with them for sure.
1: As callers call up here in the next hour, we have 2 minutes here before we get a break, and we're going to put in some callers. What sort of things are you good at answering? Not, I mean, obviously the pet stuff, but what about beyond pet stuff? If somebody feels like their family's cursed, can we talk about that?
2: Absolutely.
1: Okay.
2: Yeah. So anything that comes up, I think we can handle. Let's just go and see. I always believe that whatever is necessary will come to us.
1: I was thinking the same thing. Let's just open it wide up and see where the universe takes us. Yeah.
2: Mm-hmm.
1: All right.
2: Let's do it.
1: All right. Right back when we come back on Coast to Coast AM.

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5: Good morning, and welcome to Sunday Worship at Christ Church Presbyterian. We're glad you've joined us, and we hope that as you listen this morning, you're encouraged to visit Christ Church and worship with us in person. When you do, you'll see, as our pastor Robbie Hendrick likes to say, there's a lot going on and plenty of ways for you to get plugged in to the life of Christ Church. 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

It is God Himself who calls us to worship Him as we gather in this place. Hear the call to worship from Hebrews chapter 12, verse 28. The Bible says, "Let us be grateful for receiving a kingdom that cannot be shaken. And thus let us offer to God acceptable worship with reverence and awe." Would you pray with me? Father, we are so grateful to be able to gather as your people. And Lord, we know that the only way that we can come to you with acceptable worship is by your grace alone. And so we pray your presence among us. And Lord, as we worship, we pray that we would do so with great reverence because you are our God. With reverence and awe. But at the same time, we pray, Lord, that we would rejoice in all of who you are. We do pray that you would guard our hearts from distraction. And may we be able to focus upon you and you alone as we seek to give you the glory that you alone are worth. And we pray all of this in Jesus' name. Amen. Our hymn of praise right out of the gate comes out of Trinity Hymnal number 76. "Praise my soul, the King of Heaven." As we launch our worship service, let's stand and sing together number 76.

Thank you. Please be seated. As our ushers do come forward, let us be reminded that the giving of our tithes and offerings is an act of worship for us. It is important for us to understand that God, of course, gave His only Son to redeem us from our sin, and He has asked us to give back to Him a portion of what He has given to us. And so part of our response to the love of God in our life is to be obedient to Him, and that includes giving back to Him that portion. As we gather this morning to give back to Him a portion of what He has given to us, we pray that every penny would go for the furtherment of His kingdom in some way, if not here, then around the world. Let's pray and ask God to bless our tithes and offerings. Father, we are grateful that we live in a land that is so rich and so free, and that You have called us in this act of worship, a physical way for us to demonstrate our love for You in return for Your love for us. We pray that You would continue to pour out Your Spirit upon us. Give us a great joy as we give our tithes and offerings to You. We pray that You would bless the gift and the giver a hundredfold, and that every penny would go to the furtherment of Your kingdom in some way. And we pray this in Jesus' name. Amen.

As we continue to prepare our hearts for the preaching of the word, once again, let us take our Trinity hymnal, turn to 115, All Creatures of Our God and King, 115. Let's stand and sing together.

Thank you. Please be seated. Take your Bibles, if you would, and your copy of God's Word. Turn with me to Hebrews chapter 12. Hebrews chapter 12. Last week we saw this small house church that the author is actually writing to, the sin of the people in this church. And then the reason that this letter was written was to simply encourage them as they were walking through some very tough times of persecution. At the end of the day, by the time we get to chapter 12, we kind of see that this small house church was struggling with the fact that they wanted to go back to their old way of life. They wanted to go back to the temple and live again in the old rituals of what the author of Hebrews is, in the Bible itself, is calling the old covenant. They really began to miss the temple and their friends and the rituals and the sacrifices that were being made. They missed the priesthood and the satisfaction that they found in their old way of worshiping God, even though they had been told of a better covenant that lasts forever. They were struggling, and the author says, listen, you're being disciplined by God. This was last week's sermon. And we saw that God disciplines us when we sin, and he does so really for three main reasons. Number one, he does so for our good. This is chapter 12, verse 10. Verse 11 says it yields the fruit of righteousness. He disciplines us. Number two is a sign of possession. Six times last week we saw that he calls us sons in the passage. Verse 7 says God is treating you as a son when he disciplines you. And the third thing in that discipline is he is showing his passion toward his children. Verse 6 says he disciplines those that he loves. So it is a sign of his affection for his children. And of course, out of that discipline, through and by his grace in our life, we are then called to, this is verse 12 and 13, lift our drooping hands, strengthen our weak knees, and make straight paths for our feet. And so out of grace received, we are then called by grace given to do good works, to do the things that he has called us to do, to press into the means of grace like worship and prayer and reading the word and the sacraments. And what we see is there's this positive spiritual outcome of discipline that is drawing us away from sin and actually drawing us to God himself. And the author at this point sets out to say, if you don't believe this, if you're struggling even now with these issues, let me just show you how much God loves you. Hebrews 12, starting with verse 18. It's a difficult passage. Hang in there with me. But hear the inerrant and infallible word of God. For you have not come to what may be touched, a blazing fire and darkness and gloom and a tempest, and the sound of a trumpet, and a voice whose words made the hearers beg that no further messages be spoken to them. For they could not endure the order that was given, if even a beast touches the mountain, it shall be stoned. Indeed, so terrifying was the sight that Moses said, I tremble with fear. But you have come to Mount Zion, and to the city of the living God, the heavenly Jerusalem, and to innumerable angels in festal gathering, and to the assembly of the firstborn who are enrolled in heaven, and to God the judge of all, and to the spirits of the righteous made perfect, and to Jesus, the mediator of a new covenant, and to the sprinkling blood that speaks a better word than the blood of Abel. Verse 25, so that you do not refuse him who is speaking. For if they did not escape when they refused him who warned them on earth, much less will we escape if we reject him who warns from heaven. At that time his voice shook the earth, but now he has promised, yet once more I will shake not only the earth but also the heavens. This phrase, yet once more, indicates the removal of things that are shaken, that is, things that have been made, in order that the things that cannot be shaken may remain. Therefore, let us be grateful for receiving a kingdom that cannot be shaken.
And thus let us offer to God acceptable worship with reverence and awe, for our God is a consuming fire. The grass withers and the flower fades, but the word of our God shall stand forever. Once again, let us briefly go to him in prayer. Father, we are grateful for your word. We are thankful for the inerrancy and infallibility of it. We pray that you would open your word to our hearts and that you would prepare our hearts for your table. We pray this in Jesus' name. Amen. If you have looked at your bulletin, you're wondering what time we're going to get out, because there's a 42-point to this sermon. The clock on the wall says it's 7:26. I don't know. Right. We'll get done when we get done. Here we go. Put your track shoes on. I promise you it's going to be fairly quick. John Muir was one of the country's most famous naturalists and conservatists. He is actually credited with the establishment of the national park system here in America. In 1890, he was instrumental in establishing Yosemite National Park. Through the influence of this one man, John Muir, President Roosevelt saved 148 million acres of forest and created 50 areas of protected wildlife and 16 national monuments and 5 national parks. It was this man, John Muir, who in a letter to his sister coined the phrase, "The mountains are calling and I must go." In this passage, what we have are two mountains. Both of them are calling. Both of them are vying for our allegiance. And the author is saying, here's another reason to not go back to your old way of life, because two mountains are calling, and you must know the difference between the two and the magnitude of one of those mountains over the other. So Roman numeral number one, we start with a little bit of history. What we are seeing in this passage is a contrast between Mount Sinai and Mount Zion. Two mountains, which are two metaphors for two lifestyles, two ways of life. Both of them are calling, Mount Sinai and Mount Zion. In the old days, we would talk about how there's one person, there's an angel and a devil on each shoulder, and it all depends on which one you listen to. Well, here we have two mountains that are calling. We have seen this contrast all throughout the book of Hebrews. We just haven't talked about it in this detail before. He has called them the Old Covenant and the New Covenant. He has called it Judaism and Christianity. He has called it the Old Priesthood and a New Priesthood. He has called it Law, the area of works versus grace. And now he uses this metaphor of the mountains, too, that everybody that would be reading this passage would know about. One mountain represents the law. The other represents grace. If you remember, while we were going through Hebrews, when we got to chapter 8, the minute we finished chapter 7, the very next week, I started in chapter 10. We actually skipped chapters 8 and 9, and you thought you were going to get away with it, but you're not, because today we are actually digging back into chapters 8 and 9, because 8 and 9 explain to us what this passage is actually talking about. So I skipped it on purpose, and this today you see why. He is telling these Christians, the author is saying, look, I know that you're struggling, but don't go back to your old way of life, because it is the difference between Judaism and Christianity. It is the difference between the old priesthood and the new priesthood. It is the difference between the old covenant and the new covenant. Law versus grace. It is Mount Sinai versus Mount Zion. Two mountains that are constantly calling. And he is basically saying, run from one and run to the other. So here we go. We're going to start with Mount Sinai. I'm at Roman numeral number 2. And we're going to see the limitations that Mount Sinai, which is law, the old covenant, is giving to us. Though the word Sinai is not explicitly said in the passage, anyone during this time who would read this knows exactly what the author is saying. Look back at verse 18 with me again. For you have not come to what may be touched, a blazing fire and darkness and gloom and a tempest and a sound of a trumpet and a voice whose words made the hearers beg that no further messages be spoken to them.
for they could not endure the order that was given. If even a beast touches the mountain, it shall

mind so that you don't have to flip back and forth, that you have them for later study. Here we go. We know letter A is a physical place. Chapter 9, verse 1. Even the first covenant, that is the old covenant, had regulations for worship in an earthly place of holiness. If we read chapter 9, here's what we see. There was a tent, there was a lampstand, there was a table, there was the bread of presence, there was the holy of holies, there was the golden altar, there was the ark of the covenant. In fact, chapter 12, verse 18 tells us it was what may be touched. In other words, it was a physical place. If we look back in Exodus 19, here's what we find. You shall set limits for the people all around, saying, take care not to go up to the mountain or touch the edge of it, because whoever touches the mountain shall be put to death. Now, why would God say that about Mount Sinai? Because the people were sinful and God is holy. The nation of Israel in their sin could not get close to God, and Sinai prohibited the entrance of sinful man into a relationship with God because it represented the law of God. Sinai was a place of judgment. Don't touch. Don't come close. Even if an animal touches, the animal must be destroyed. You cannot come close because of your sin. If you do, you will die. In fact, the people looked at Moses and they didn't want to talk to God directly when they understood this. And they asked Moses to be their mediator because their sin kept them from holy God. And this is verse 19 in the passage. The hearers begged that no further messages be spoken to them. They looked at Moses and said, you go talk to God, come tell us what he says, and we'll do whatever he says. But we don't want to talk to God because if we do, we're going to die. They knew about their sin. So we know that it's a physical place. Letter B, it's a place of fear. Verse 21, so terrifying was the sight that Moses said, I tremble with fear. Exodus 19, 18, Mount Sinai was wrapped in smoke because the Lord had descended on it in fire. The smoke of it went up like the smoke of a kiln, and the whole mountain trembled greatly. There was great fear associated with Mount Sinai. Letter C, Sinai was a representation of death. This is verse 18 in the passage, a blazing fire and darkness and gloom and a tempest. This is really coming out of Deuteronomy chapter 4. Deuteronomy 4:11 tells us, as you came near and stood at the foot of the mountain, while the mountain burned with fire to the heart of heaven, wrapped in darkness, cloud, and gloom. This is a representation of death. Mount Sinai, the mountain that represents the law, is the mountain of death. Letter D, Sinai represents despair. This is the word gloom that's in the passage. Despair means there's no hope. Mount Sinai is telling us there is no hope for salvation in the law. Letter E, Sinai represents restlessness. He compares it to a tempest, a storm. There's no place for rest. Letter F, there's language of war, which means there's no peace there. Verse 19 says, the sound of a trumpet and a voice whose words made the hearers beg. If we go back into Exodus 19, we read, on the morning of the third day, there were thunders and lightning and a thick cloud on the mountain and a very loud trumpet blast so that all the people in the camp trembled. In verse 19, the sound of the trumpet grew louder and louder, and Moses spoke, and God answered him in thunder. The trumpet sound was a sound that signified war. It was the summons of a king. Letter G, Mount Sinai represents punishment for sin. In Exodus chapter 20, the Bible tells us in verse 19, they said to Moses, you speak to us and we will listen, but do not let God speak to us lest we die. The terrible voice of God in the Old Testament to the people of Israel was the voice of vengeance for sin, not atonement for sin. It was about the judgment of God, not about the grace of God. And it is referenced in our passage this morning in verse 24 that talks about the blood of Abel. You see, in Genesis chapter 4, when we talked about the story of Cain and Abel, we know this story well. Cain has killed Abel because Cain's sacrifice was not accepted by God, but Abel's was. And so Cain kills Abel. And then in chapter 4, verse 10 of Genesis, we read, the Lord said, what have you?

done. The voice of your brother's blood is crying to me from the ground. What does this mean? The blood of Abel is calling for punishment, vengeance for the sin that has occurred. And God then placed a curse on Cain for killing his brother. Mount Sinai, the mountain that represents the law, the work we try to do to earn God's merit, the old covenant brings punishment on sin. Now here's the question, why is all of this true? And the simple answer is that the sacrificial system of the old covenant with the temple and the sacrificing of the lambs, the sacrificial system that was put in place, the killing of the spotless, blemishless lamb for atonement for sin, was only a foreshadowing of what was yet to come on Mount Zion. It was a foreshadowing of what was to come. Hebrews 9:22 tells us, without the shedding of blood, there is no forgiveness of sin. And the sacrifices in the temple are no longer valid. That's the old covenant. This is really all of Hebrews chapter 9. I really hope that you would go in and just slowly read Hebrews chapter 9 and think through what's happening there. But let's run through this very, very quickly. We know the system. You take a one-year-old spotless, blemishless lamb, you go to the temple, you hand it to the priest would sacrifice it on your behalf, and then your sins were quote-unquote atoned for because the lamb was sacrificed. We know that by reading the Old Testament. But here's what we know, and I'm going to go straight through these. Number one, the priests were sinful themselves. The priests were fallen men, sinful men, who had to atone for their own sin first. Even the high priest had to atone for his own sin before he could make a sacrifice on behalf of the people. It's inferior. Number two, the sacrifice itself was inferior. Chapter 9, verse 19 through 21, the sacrifices were bulls and goats. And by the time we get to chapter 10, what is the author telling us? It is impossible for the blood of bulls and goats to take away sin. That's chapter 10, verse 4. These temple sacrifices were limited, chapter 10, verse 3. In these sacrifices, there is a reminder of sin every year. And by the way, the priest also died, so he had to be replaced. Number four, these temple sacrifices had to be perpetual. Chapter 9, verse 6 says they went in regularly. Sacrifices had to be made all the time. Atonement for sin every year. Chapter 9, verse 25, the priest offered sacrifices repeatedly, entering the holy places every year with blood, not his own. Chapter 10, verse 11, every priest stands daily at his service, offering repeatedly the same sacrifices which can never take away sins. That's 10:11. This sacrificial system in the temple was nothing more than a shadow of what is yet to come in Mount Zion. In fact, the entire priesthood was a shadow. Chapter 8, verse 5 tells us this. They serve as a copy and a shadow of the heavenly things. The entire system was a shadow. This is chapter 10, verse 1. The law has but a shadow of the good things to come, instead of the true form of these realities. It can never, by the same sacrifices that are continually offered every year, make perfect those who draw near. These people were struggling, wanting to go back to the temple. The author says you need to understand what the temple stands for. The temple is Mount Sinai. Mount Sinai represents the law of God. It is the old covenant. And this is what the law of God does. It reveals our sins, and it tells us that we need a Savior. And this is what the old covenant now produces: death, destruction, storms, war, punishment. And the sacrifices in the temple are insufficient and nothing more than a shadow of what was yet to come with Mount Zion.
Mount Sinai, the old covenant, what you want to go back to. This mountain may be calling you, and it seems like a good place, but it offers you something that it can never deliver, and that is salvation from your sin. Redemption. You can go back. You hear the calling. You hear your old way of life, but don't go back to that mountain. It represents only the law of God, which reflects the holiness of God and reveals the sin of man, and it only condemns us. But it does teach us we need a Savior, and we know that it cannot be bulls and goats. Don't go back to that way of life. And while we are thankful for Mount Sinai, the law and the sacrificial system, there is another mountain that is also calling. Mount Zion, which is seen as the mountain of grace. The author calls it the new covenant. Mount Zion was originally the place that David conquered from the Jebusites in 2 Samuel chapter 5, which became the city of Jerusalem. It was seen not only as a capital city, but also as a place of rest. In fact, Psalm 24 talks about how the King of Glory resides in Zion. It is also known as the City of David. In 1 Kings chapter 8, verse 1 tells us that the City of David is called Zion. In other words, the dwelling place of God. And so when we get to the New Testament, Zion is the dwelling place of God. It is nothing more than a type. The physical place is nothing more than a type of a higher mountain, a higher Mount Zion known as heaven. The passage tells us this, the city of the living God, the heavenly Jerusalem. And so Mount Zion is heaven. And it too is calling. And we need to see the supremacy of it. I'm at number three. Y'all still with me? This is verses 22 to 29. I'm not going to read it all again. But Mount Zion is the new covenant. It is grace-centered, and it is also described in chapters 8 through 10. Here we go. It's not physical. This is letter A. It is a spiritual place. Verse 22 tells us the city of the living God, the heavenly Jerusalem. If we slip over to Revelation chapter 14, verse 1, we read these words, "Then I looked, and behold, on Mount Zion stood the Lamb." Zion is a place of grace, and you are invited to come. Zion, the new covenant, grace is a place of great delight. It is a place of worship. Verse 28, "Let us offer to God acceptable worship with reverence and awe." This passage tells us that it is a place with innumerable angels in festal gathering. Verse 22, this is the angels looking and singing, "Holy, holy, holy is the Lord God Almighty." It also has the assembly of the firstborn who are enrolled in heaven, which in a nutshell is all believers. This is the righteous men made perfect section. We also read in verse 22 that God is there. And in verse 24, that Jesus is there. We know that Jesus is God, part of the Trinity, but he lists them separately. It is a great place of delight and worship. Letter C, Zion is a place of life. Zion, heaven, has the assembly of the firstborn. This is verse 23. Says they're enrolled in heaven. And we know that Jesus is the firstborn. He's labeled that in the scriptures. But we also know that we, as children of God, are his brothers and sisters by adoption, co-heirs with Christ, and in union with him. So all Christians are considered to be the firstborn, a sign of true eternal life. If we go back into Exodus chapter 4, "Thus says the Lord, Israel is my firstborn son." So we as Christians are one of the general assembly of the church of the firstborn with our names written in the book of life in heaven, and we no longer live at the base of Sinai. We are members of Zion. Can I get an amen? Anybody who's there? Letter D, Zion is a place of deliverance. Verse 23
says to God, the judge of all. Now, we may not think of deliverance here, but we need to understand what this means. We may think that we don't want a judge. Last week, I basically said that God chastises those that he loves, but he doesn't do so as a judge to a convicted criminal. He does so as a father to a child. And it would be fine for us to have God as the judge if he is our father who is treating us as his children. If he is going to deliver us from the penalty of sin by putting that penalty on someone else, which is the Lord Jesus. And that is exactly what he does. And when we put our faith in Christ, he declares us righteous and therefore innocent of all charges. And because of his grace to the penitent and his justice towards sin, he remains holy and we are forgiven. In other words, we have been delivered from sin. And Zion is a place of deliverance. In Genesis chapter 18, the Bible says, "Shall not the judge of all the earth do what is just?" And the answer is a resounding yes and amen. And in Matthew chapter 13, we read, "The righteous will shine like the sun in the kingdom of their Father. He who has ears, let him hear." Zion is a place of deliverance. Letter E, Zion offers rest. Verse 23, "The spirits of righteous men made perfect." Listen, if the mountain of grace, Mount Zion, heaven, has a spirit of righteous men made perfect, here's what that means. There are no trials, there are no tribulations, there are no hindrances, there's no sin. That is certainly a place of great rest. And those who are there now have fought the good fight, they have run the race, they have finished well, and any tempest that they knew here is now over. Letter F, Zion is also a place of peace because it has a mediator between God and man, the Lord Jesus, not Moses, Jesus. Verse 24 says, Jesus, the mediator of a new covenant. Hold on to that language, new covenant, because we're going to see it over and over and over again. Jesus is the one who makes peace between God and man by becoming the atoning sacrifice for God on our behalf. We see this all throughout Scripture. Let me give you several. Matthew 11, 28. "Come to me, all who labor and are heavy laden, and I will give you" what? Rest. Thank you for the one person who said that. Isaiah 42, 3. "A bruised reed he will not break, and a faintly burning wick he will not quench." What is that? Rest. Hebrews 9:15, "He is the mediator of a new covenant, so that those who are called may receive the promised eternal inheritance, since the death has occurred that redeems them from the transgressions committed under the first covenant." Rest. Letter G, Mount Zion represents victory over sin. Listen, while the blood of Abel called for punishment for sin, the blood of Christ gives us victory over sin. Because of the sprinkled blood of Jesus, believers now enter the presence of God as forgiven sinners. The blood of Christ removed the curse placed upon fallen man and effected reconciliation and peace between God and man. And so while Sinai represents vengeance, Zion represents victory. And so we ask the question again, how can this be? How can Mount Zion be what it is? And here's the answer. Because the sacrifice that was made was a much, much better sacrifice. This is letter H. Because Jesus shed his own blood for the atonement of sin. He's the one that paid the price. How is it that Jesus' blood is better than goats and bulls' blood? How is it that Jesus being a priest is better than the priest over here that made the sacrifices? Here we go. Number one, if Jesus is our priest, he is a perfect priest. In fact, Jesus is our high priest. He is the mediator. Chapter 8, verse 1, "We have such a high priest, one who is seated at the right hand of the throne of the majesty in heaven, a minister in the holy places." Chapter 9, verse 11, "When Christ appeared as a high priest," it's important to understand that Jesus is labeled as our high priest.
And because he is perfect, he doesn't have to make a sacrifice for his own sin, because he has no sin. And so we have this perfect priest, not a priest over here that has to atone for his own sin first. We also have a perfect sacrifice. Chapter 9:11, Jesus entered once for all into the holy places, not by the means of blood of goats and calves, but by the means of his own blood, thus securing an eternal redemption. I got several verses here. This is very important. Hang in there. 9:13, if the defiled priest with the blood of bulls and goats sanctifies for the purification of the flesh, how much more will the blood of Christ, who offered himself without blemish to God, purify our conscience? That's 9:13. 9:15, the death of Christ has redeemed them from the transgressions committed. 9:25, Christ has entered heaven itself on our behalf. Chapter 10, verse 14, by a single offering, he has perfected for all time those who are being sanctified. The Lord Jesus sacrificed himself. Picture this. In the old covenant, the priest was there. He had to make a sacrifice for his own sin. Then he had to make a sacrifice for the sin of whoever brought the lamb in. The high priest goes in, makes a sacrifice for the entire nation of Israel. So we have a priest, and then we have a sacrifice. In the new covenant, the priest is the sacrifice. The priest is the one who not only walked in and did all that needed to be done, but then he sacrificed himself. He climbed up on the table because it was the only way that it could be effectual. He is not only the high priest who offers the sacrifice, he is the sacrifice. And what this means now is that Christ and his sacrifice, that sacrifice is never ending. Because his priesthood is forever, Hebrews 7, because Jesus lives forever, he has a permanent priesthood. This also means that his sacrifice is forever. No more sacrifices needed. That means that his redemption is forever. Chapter 9, verse 11, securing an eternal redemption. And 9:15 talks about an eternal inheritance. This one-time sacrifice, this is actually number 4, one time, once for all, is eternal. You see, unlike Mount Sinai, where the sacrifices had to be made once a year, now at Mount Zion, under grace, the sacrifice of Christ was sufficient once and for all. 9:12, he entered once for all. 9:25, he did not offer himself repeatedly. 9:26, he has appeared once for all. 10:11 and 12, and Christ had offered for all time a single sacrifice for sin. 10:14, by a single offering he has perfected. Chapter 10, verse 10, we have been sanctified through the offering of the body of Christ once for all. The author keeps hammering this to tell people you don't have to go back to the temple, because that's not going to redeem you anyway. Are y'all picking up on this? Do you sense my passion for this? The new covenant, Christianity, Mount Zion is the mountain that represents grace. It has a perfect priest, the Lord Jesus. It has a perfect sacrifice, the Lord Jesus. And it was only needed once. And what this is number 5, is a new reality. The law of God at Mount Sinai may condemn us, but the grace of God now offers us eternal life. Mount Sinai, the old covenant, may be calling, but Mount Zion, the new covenant, is what gives us life. And that is the new reality of the people that are living in the time where this letter was written, and it is same for us today. The new covenant is better than and superior to the old covenant. The priesthood is better, the sacrifice is better, access to God is available. Chapter 9, verse 9 says, he abolishes the first in order to establish the second. In other words, he abolishes Sinai in order to establish Zion. One pastor says it like this: there are two mountains that are calling, but only one you must call home. And for us as believers, we hear those mountains calling. We want to go back to our old way of life. And the author is basically saying, you're going back to death. You're not going back to life at all. And listen, as we come to this table, we see and get to touch and taste and feel
the representation of Mount Zion, the new covenant, the covenant of grace, Jesus, the perfect high priest, offering the perfect sacrifice himself for the atonement of our sins. When we come to the table, we have been invited by Jesus alone. And when we come to the table, we are denying Mount Sinai. We are saying no to works righteousness. And at the same time, we are embracing Mount Zion, the new covenant, the Lord Jesus, by his grace, dying for my sin, the perfect priest, the perfect sacrifice, once and for all. And you must understand that this table is for any of those and all of those, but only those who understand the two mountains enough to say that I've given my life to Christ and I live under the new covenant. If you've never given your life to Christ, we would ask that you not come and participate at the table. We want you to stay. We want you to observe. And if you have any questions about this at the end of the service, please find me or any of the men that are going to come down and sit on that front row in just a few minutes. Today may be your best day ever because you decide to give away Mount Sinai and embrace Mount Zion. But if you have embraced Mount Zion, the new covenant, the Lord Jesus as your Savior, the Bible says Jesus alone is inviting you to come and participate. So how do we come? We come with a humble heart, knowing that it is by his grace alone. And part of that humility is not only a confession of our sin, but a profession of what we believe. And over the next minute or two, I'd like for us to spend some time in silent prayer, confessing our personal sin. And then I'll close this out. And then we're going to stand together and profess what we believe by reciting the Apostles' Creed together, which is found in your bulletin. And then we're going to come to the table. Let's spend a moment confessing our personal sins before the Lord. Let's pray. Father, we do come before you and confess our personal sin to you, seeking your grace, asking for your mercy and forgiveness. We do thank you for the promises that are in your word, that God alone has delivered us from the domain of darkness and transferred us to the kingdom of his beloved Son, in whom we have redemption, the forgiveness of sin. We have left Sinai. We have come to Zion. We come now and we thank you for this means of grace. Teach us to see in them your loving purpose. Strengthen our souls. We thank you that you have called us and given us to your Son, and that your Son, our Lord Jesus Christ, came incarnate in the flesh to die as a propitiation and an atonement for our sin, that he is the Lamb of God, perfect. And he gave his life for ours so that we could have eternal life by your grace through faith in him. We lift up Christ alone. May he be glorified. And we pray that part of the strengthening that you give us even today is to allow us to walk in your will, to choose you in all that we do, and to find even the reproach of Christ greater wealth than all of the treasures of Egypt. Give us a passion to study your word, to walk in your way, and to lift the name of Jesus. We do wholly rest as we come to this table on the merits of Christ alone, knowing that there is nothing we can do. It is by your grace. And we hide ourselves beneath the Lord Jesus' righteousness. As we come to your table, we pray your presence here. Replace our ignorance with wisdom. Encourage our hearts. Strengthen our faith. And so, Lord, now prepare our hearts as we pray as you've taught us how to pray, saying, Our Father, who art in heaven, hallowed be thy name. Thy kingdom come, thy will be done, on earth as it is in heaven. Give us this day our daily bread, and forgive us our debts as we forgive our debtors. And lead us not into temptation, but deliver us from evil. For thine is the kingdom and the power and the glory forever. Amen. With our sins confessed, let us now stand as the bride of Christ, professing our faith in Christ. I will ask you, Christian, what is it that you believe? I believe in God the Father Almighty, maker of heaven and earth, and in Jesus Christ, his only Son, our Lord,
who was conceived by the Holy Ghost, born of the Virgin Mary, suffered under Pontius Pilate, was crucified, dead, and buried. He descended into hell. On the third day he rose again from the dead. He ascended into heaven and sitteth on the right hand of God the Father Almighty. From thence he shall come to judge the quick and the dead. I believe in the Holy Ghost, the Holy Catholic Church, the communion of saints, the forgiveness of sins, the resurrection of the body, and the life everlasting. Amen. When the Lord Jesus instituted the Lord's Supper, the Bible tells us that the disciples sang a song before they left. We're going to close out our service the same way. Take the family songs book, that blue book there in front of you. Turn to number 1, In Christ Alone. Let's stand and close out our service by singing.

0: And now receive the benediction. And now may the Lord of peace himself give you peace at all times and in every way. The Lord be with you all. Amen.
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0: Take your Bibles, if you would, and turn with me to Hebrews chapter 11, Hebrews 11, starting with verse 20. Hear the inerrant and infallible Word of God. By faith, Isaac invoked future blessings on Jacob and Esau. By faith, Jacob, when dying, blessed each of the sons of Joseph, bowing in worship over the head of his staff. By faith, Joseph, at the end of his life, made mention of the exodus of the Israelites and gave directions concerning his bones. The grass withers and the flowers fade, but the word of our God shall stand forever. Once again, let's quickly go to him in prayer. Father, we are grateful for this opportunity that you give us to hear your word. And Lord, we pray that you would open our eyes to see, our ears to hear, our minds to comprehend what you have for us, and that you would change our hearts to be more like you. We pray this in Jesus' name. Amen. I think we all have people in our lives that we consider to be spiritually mature, those that we would go to or we should go to when we find ourselves in what we would consider to be a spiritual deficit. I would say that most of the time, these people are usually older, people who have lived longer, that have already walked through what I'm going through and able to give good, godly wisdom. Whenever we look for spiritual maturity, we usually look in people that are older than us. The correlation between spiritual maturity and age seems to be tied together at some level, and that is certainly true here in the passage. Not only is the author of Hebrews in chapter 11 going through this great cloud of witnesses, he has now brought up three patriarchs of the faith. And what's so amazing is the particular events that the author of Hebrews chooses to tell us about when it comes to these three men. There are plenty of times as we look at the lives of Isaac and Jacob and Joseph that we could say, you know what, we see spiritual maturity here. I mean, think about, we'll just pick one. Joseph had the most interesting life of anybody in Scripture outside of the Lord Jesus himself. He was thrown into the well by his brothers. He was sold into slavery. He became the second highest in command of all of Egypt. He refuses an advance from Potiphar's wife. He was blamed for it and then arrested and spent time in prison. He wound up forgiving his brothers for all that they did to him and for throwing him in the well and then actually giving his people the choicest land when the famine hit, even after the way they had treated him for all those years. Any of those moments could have been a great testimony for anybody to say, look at the spiritual maturity of that man in that moment in time. However, the author of Hebrews chooses in these three verses the end of their life to show the maturity of their faith. Verse 20 says Isaac's blessing was at the end of his life. Verse 21, Jacob, when dying, blessed. Verse 22, Joseph at the end of his life. And so out of the biographies of these three patriarchs of the faith, the finest moment of faith came at the end of their life. Why? Because as we approach the end of life, we do tend to focus on spiritual realities more than earthly or physical ones. I tell people with each passing year, my body begins to pop and creak when I stand and when I walk. I'm still relatively young. I jokingly tell people that I'm a Christian who sounds like a haunted house. When I stand or sit or walk, there is popping and creaking and moaning for the most part. I think the aging process itself is a constant reminder to any and all of us that our focus should be on spiritual realities. In other words, what happens after we cross the finish line? Now, I'm not saying that we should never work out or never eat right, that it doesn't matter. I'm not saying that at all. In fact, I think it does matter. But at the end of the day, for all of us, there will be an end of our days. And for these three men mentioned here, Isaac and Jacob and Joseph, greater was their faith in the hour of their weakness, in other words, age, than the days of their power. Because all of them focused on spiritual realities. What were those spiritual realities these patriarchs focused on in their last days? What are the signs of a mature faith? Here we go. Number one, they were looking forward. Now look, I said this last week with Abraham. I'm saying it again this week with these. Last week with Abraham, we read in verse 10 that Abraham was looking forward to the city that has foundations, whose designer and builder is God. Verse 13, it says again, having acknowledged that they were strangers and exiles on the earth, seeking a homeland, looking forward. Verse 16, they desire a better country, that is a heavenly one, looking forward. This is looking forward to the eternal kingdom of God, looking forward to the promises that have yet to be fulfilled. It is being spiritually minded in a heart that belongs to be with Christ, that we live as foreigners here on earth while looking forward to heaven. I even mentioned last week Bill and Gloria Gaither, who said, listen, our biggest critique is people tell us the only songs we sing are songs about heaven. And if that's the only critique we have, then so be it, because that's where we're going. I mean, let's be honest about this. Even in our earthly realities, what do? We look forward to things. Our thoughts keep taking us forward, not backwards, planning a future. And the same must be true of us in a spiritual way. Two things in the passage keep us looking forward. And the first is worship. This is letter A. How we acknowledge God is always pushing us to think forward. Look with me at verse 21. By faith, Jacob, when dying, blessed each of the sons of Joseph, bowing in worship over the head of his staff. It is true that God has called us to worship Him, and yes, He has given us instructions on how to do that here on earth, but worship is also about looking forward. Have you ever thought about the fact that worship on earth is a microcosm, a sinful, limited, small microcosm of what we are going to get to do when we get to heaven? You ever wake up on Sunday morning thinking that way? Worship is a foreshadowing of a greater, perfect, holy worship that is yet to come. And we get to experience a piece of that here. But even as we gather here on the Lord's Day, what are we doing? We are saying we're looking forward to something greater. When we worship, we are enjoying God's presence. We are giving Him praise. We are glorifying His name. We're looking forward to the day when we can do the same thing in heaven without it being marred by sin. And we see this all throughout the scriptures. I'm going to read several. Isaiah chapter 6. I saw the Lord sitting upon a throne, high and lifted up, and the train of His robe filled the temple. Above Him stood the seraphim, and one called to another, "Holy, holy, holy is the Lord of hosts. The whole earth is full of His glory." Revelation 4:8, day and night they never stop saying, "Holy, holy, holy is the Lord God Almighty, who was and is to come." Notice it says they never stop saying. Revelation 5:11-12, I looked and I heard the voice of many angels numbering thousands upon thousands and 10,000 times 10,000, and a loud voice they were saying, "Worthy is the Lamb who was slain to receive power and wealth and wisdom and strength and honor and glory and praise." Revelation 7:9-10, after this I looked, and there before me was a great multitude that no one could count, from every nation, tribe, people, and language, standing before the throne and before the Lamb, and they cried out with a loud voice, "Salvation belongs to our God who sits on the throne and to the Lamb." Worship. Revelation 19:1, after this I heard what sounded like the roar of a great multitude in heaven shouting, "Hallelujah! Salvation and glory and power belong to our God." Jacob, in the moment that he was dying, bowed in worship. And the author of Hebrews is saying that was one of the finest moments of his life. When we gather in corporate worship, it is a foretaste of what is yet to come. This is why we take it so seriously. And we are, in some real sense, looking forward to glory, and participating in corporate worship together is a sign of a mature faith. All right, that's letter A. Letter B. The other thing that keeps us looking forward is our spiritual walk. To say it a little bit differently, growing in the grace of Christ. Now, I'm going to peel this out because I think a part of that spiritual walk is actually how we use our resources. Let me say it a little bit differently. How we handle our material blessings is a sign of our spiritual maturity. We see this as we look at these men of great faith. In particular, I think of Joseph. Genesis tells us that Joseph became the second highest ranking officer in Egypt, only behind Pharaoh, after a struggling start to his journey. He possessed great riches. In Genesis chapter 41, verse 40, the Bible tells us, this is Pharaoh talking to Joseph. He said, "You shall be over my house, and all of my people shall order themselves as you command. Only as regards to the throne will I be greater than you." That tells you a little bit about Joseph's position. He was a man of great power. He could do as he willed. He was surrounded by royalty. And in Genesis 41, verse 43, it says, Pharaoh made Joseph ride in his second chariot, and they called out before him, "Bow the knee." So here is a man who was an Israelite being worshipped by Egyptians. A man of great wealth, and was wealthy for a very long time. And yet he remained true in his heart towards God and his fathers. Wealth did not change him even at the end of his life. And how do we know this? Because he never became an Egyptian. He had plenty of opportunity to. Being second in command, he had the opportunity of being an Egyptian of the highest rank. He would have been probably buried in a pyramid, even if it was underground, and celebrated as one of the greatest people in Egyptian history. And you would think that he and his family would become naturalized Egyptians, but they didn't. He accepted the honor of the office. He accepted the honor of the riches, but he never became an Egyptian. And the question is why? It's because he was looking forward to the fulfillment of a promise that God had made, that this was not his home. Genesis chapter 50, verse 24, Joseph said to his brothers, "I'm about to die, but God will visit you and bring you up out of this land to the land that he swore to Abraham, to Isaac, and to Jacob." Some of his last words were, look, here's why I did not become an Egyptian, because God has made a promise and he's going to fulfill that promise. I mean, here's what he's really saying. Listen, even though we live here, even though God has blessed us here, we are not Egyptians, we're Israelites. God brought us here, and yet while I am dying, get ready because you are leaving. He was looking forward to God's fulfillment. This is a clear picture of being blessed with great wealth and yet staying focused on the promises of God and not letting wealth deter us from our passion of Christ. And it is using that wealth with great spiritual maturity. I want to make a comment on wealth. Most people think that trials of faith come in poverty only. But I think just as many trials of faith come in riches as well. Spurgeon writes, "It is difficult to carry a full cup with a steady hand." And if we are forward looking beyond this world, there is no need for us to be rooted and grounded worldly. And if God chooses to bless us with material wealth, which is a relative term, what may be wealth for some may not be wealth for another, so it's a relative term. But if God chooses to bless us with material wealth, our hearts must say, "Lord, thank you. I accept these gifts from your hand, but please don't let them identify me with the world. Help me to use my station in life not to serve this evil world, but may I be strong enough in my faith to be forward-looking, using these gifts for your glory so that others will be able to see your goodness and my faith." Regardless of your lot in life, rich or poor, however you define it, the sign of a mature faith is looking forward with what you've been given. All right, that's number one. Number two, y'all still with me? The second sign of a mature faith in these three patriarchs is that they left a spiritual heritage. Verse 20 says, Isaac invoked future blessings. Verse 21 says, Jacob blessed each of the sons of Joseph. That is leaving a spiritual legacy. These patriarchs were not only looking forward for themselves, they were leaving a heritage of faith for the next generation. Now, here's my disclaimer on this. This is not necessarily a genetic heritage, even though in this passage it is. But there are a lot of ways you can leave a spiritual heritage. Most of the time, it's a parent to a child, but many times it could be a coach to a player or a teacher to a student. And for many others, it may just be the gift of walking beside somebody as a mentor. Sometimes a spiritual heritage is passed down simply by befriending or just being with others. I think we all have people in our lives that simply by example and word have left a spiritual heritage for us in some way, even though we may not be related. These three patriarchs, Isaac, Jacob, and Joseph, at the end of their lives, left a spiritual heritage to their children and to their grandchildren, invoking a future blessing. So how do we invoke a future blessing to those around us? I think there are three quick ways. I'm going to go through this very quickly. Letter A is by precedent. Let me say it differently. By example, you leave a spiritual heritage based upon how you choose to live your life by example. Part of that is we participate in worship, which is what I just talked about. And part of it is we manage our wealth for His own glory, which I just talked about. But let me just tell you that this idea of precedent has both a positive and maybe even a negative effect. Because think about this. Isaac told his wife to say that she was his sister so that he wouldn't be killed. You know who else did that? His father. But Isaac also passed down blessings to his children. Where did he learn that? From his father. And so there is a precedent or an example setting that helps us here. A spiritual heritage is also left by our simple presence. Just our presence around people may encourage them and motivate them and give them a piece of what they need spiritually to grow to maturity. I've said many times in here, listen, you may wake up on a Sunday and think, you know, I don't know if I want to go to worship. I don't know, whatever. And then I encourage you, come anyway, because it's not just about you. The person sitting next to you may get more encouragement by watching you than they do anything else in the worship service. Just be present. Be an encouragement. Set the example. The third piece of spiritual heritage comes by personal growth, allowing others to see us growing spiritually. Of course, this includes participating in corporate worship and also private worship, but it being a lifestyle. When I was very, very young, I had a friend who had a friend who was arrested on a weekend night, and he had to call his mom and dad to come get him out of jail. It was 3:00 in the morning. They finally get back to the house, and at 7:30, she walks in and starts banging on his door saying, "Get up, it's Sunday morning, we're going to church." And he said, "I just spent half a night in jail." She said, "Nobody needs it worse than you, get up." He got up. Personal growth says, listen, this is what we do. I cannot tell you how many times my children growing up would say, I really don't want to go to church today. I was like, me neither. No, wait, that's not what I said. I would say, listen, this is not about you. This is about glorifying God in all that we do. This is about encouraging other people. So you got to get past you. This is about God, not you. And personal growth includes participation in the means of grace, one of which obviously is the sacraments and worship. Personal growth also can be seen through personal repentance, asking forgiveness, particularly from your children when you need to. How many times have I over the years looked at my children and said, look, I need to apologize to you. I messed up here. This personal growth also includes allowing your children to see you read your Bible, pray, memorize scripture, struggle to memorize scripture. Dad, what's that card that you have that's covering that oil light that should be shining on your dash? That's my Bible verse for this week. I'm struggling to learn it. Why don't you say it with me? You can't leave something as a spiritual heritage that you do not have. And a spiritual legacy is what these three men left their families. Isaac was a man who went out into the fields to meditate. He spent time with God in reflection and prayer. He showed great patience when the Philistines filled the wells that he had dug. He didn't retaliate. He just turned around and dug new ones. A sign of perseverance. He also owned the covenant by walking with God. Jacob learned his spiritual legacy by the school of hard knocks, deceiving and being deceived by Uncle Laban and humbling himself before God, eventually wound up wrestling with God in an all-night wrestle match and finally surrendering to God, building altars to God so that his family could see it, and then trusting God. His spiritual maturity came through hard knocks, defeat, and finally surrender, but it came, and his family saw it. Joseph, a little bit of the same way, showing his stupidity by sharing his dreams with his brothers that they were going to bow to him someday, and then suffering through slavery and imprisonment, all the while showing exemplary work ethic and character, showing forgiveness to his brothers with great patience and redemption. All three men leaving a spiritual legacy at the end of their lives as we look back on their life. And all three of these men in the book of Genesis telling us this. Finally, number three, loving the word of God. Look at me at verse 22. By faith, Joseph at the end of his life made mention of the exodus of the Israelites and gave directions concerning his bones. If a life defined and a spiritual heritage is more about what is caught by our children, then loving the word of God is more about what is taught to our children. A sign of spiritual maturity does both. Teach and live as an example. Two things jump out here. The first is that Joseph made mention of the Exodus. It says Joseph made mention of the Exodus of the Israelites. In other words, Joseph told the stories and he taught the lessons of God's faithfulness and goodness to his people while he also reminded them of the promise that was yet to come. Because listen, the Exodus hadn't happened yet. He constantly rehearsed the goodness of God to his children and to his family, and he was constantly pointing them forward. This is a man who loved God, who loved his word, and told his children about God. It is simply loving the word of God and sharing it. I think that's why it says made mention. Joseph loved the word so much he couldn't help but share it. It simply became a part of his life, a part of who he was. And then out of that also came instruction, which is letter B. And it starts with Jacob. Jacob lived in Egypt in great comfort for right at 17 years. His family was with him. His son, the second greatest in all of the land, he had all that he needed or wanted, and yet he never put down roots because of God's word. He knew it. God had promised the land to the nation of Israel, and because Jacob loved God's word, he obviously remembered those words, and he never let go of them. In Genesis chapter 47, the Bible says, "Do not bury me in Egypt." This is Jacob talking. "But let me lie with my fathers, carry me out of Egypt and bury me in their burying place." Jacob is saying, I'm in Egypt, but I'm not of Egypt. Do not let my bones rest here. Why? because God has made a promise. Jacob knew the word of God. He understood the promises of God, and he forced his son to know the word too because of the instructions on where to bury him. This is also true in the life of Joseph. It's an incredible thing. The people were in Egypt. They had all that they needed. Why would they ever want to leave? There's no reason to leave. And what does Joseph say in Genesis chapter 50? God will visit you and bring you up out of this land to the land that he swore to Abraham and Isaac and to Jacob. Carry up my bones from here. In other words, don't bury me here. I don't belong here. God is going to bring you up out of the land and carry my bones with you. What we see here again.

0: manna coming down from heaven. There's no way they could have ever thought that through in their own mind and heart, but they knew they were going to the land. And that was enough for them. They knew one thing: God was going to fulfill his promise. They didn't worry about the details, nor were they weak in their walk. They did fix their lives on the promises of God. And Joseph, so convinced of the promise, makes them carry his bones with them when they go. This is, to me, one of the incredible story in the Bible. Because what makes this so interesting to me is that they were carrying around the bones of their father and their grandfather until the promised land had been reached. You understand that the promised land is still 400 years away. And as they carried these bones in a casket, it was the perfect picture of a perpetual reminder to the people of the promise of God that is found in the Word of God. In one sense, it had to be horrible to carry this casket everywhere you went. Carrying around the bones of your ancestor, maybe your father, maybe your grandfather, maybe your great-great-great-great-great-grandfather, whoever it was. And yet, in another sense, it was a true blessing to carry that casket because it constantly reminded them that they were headed to a land that God had promised them. Constantly teaching them, even from the casket, of who God is and what the promise was and to expect its fulfillment for 400 years. You realize the casket went with them when they crossed the Red Sea. Somebody had to carry it. Three patriarchs of the faith, Isaac, Jacob, Joseph, revealing a great maturity of their faith in the last days of their life. How many ever generations it was a constant reminder from one generation to the other that God had made a promise, and they finally received the inheritance, and they buried their ancestor there. It was a fulfillment of the promise of God. At the end of the day, these three men, at the end of their life, showed great spiritual maturity. They look back on their life, they see a life that was defined by faith, a legacy that they left to the next generation, and a love for the Word of God, teaching the next generation to let them know, don't forget these beautiful truths that God has given to us. May we live the same. Let's pray. Father, we are grateful for your word and thankful for these wonderful words that you've given us even today. Lord, we pray that you would continue to mature us in our faith. May we have a life that is defined by faith. Lord, give us the ability to teach and to continue to walk with our own children. And give us a love for you that outweighs them all. We pray in Jesus' name. Amen.
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4: From Wyoming to Florida, Maryland to Texas, this is American Radio Journal. On this edition, an international assessment of student achievement finds test scores dropping not only in the United States, but worldwide. Jonathan Butcher of the Heritage Foundation is here with details. U.S. Senator Mitch McConnell has returned to the Senate after a months-long absence for health reasons. Scott Parkinson from the Club for Growth has the real story. The U.S. military action against Iran continues to linger. At what cost? Eric Baim of Reason Magazine digs into the numbers. And everybody loved Ronald Reagan, even the man who shot him. Dr. Paul Kengor from the Institute for Faith and Freedom at Grove City College has this week's American Radio Journal commentary. I'm Loman Henry, and welcome to American Radio Journal. The 2025 program for international student achievement finds test scores for 15-year-olds dropping everywhere around the globe, although the drop in the United States is a bit less. Here to talk about the test and the reasons for the dropping scores is Jonathan Butcher. He is Senior Research Fellow in Education at the Heritage Foundation and acting director of the Center for Education Policy. Jonathan, welcome back to American Radio Journal. Jonathan, we have results of the 2025 Program for International Student Assessment, the PSEA. It takes a look at student achievement in countries around the world. Tell us a little bit about the assessment. What is it designed to do? And maybe a little bit about the methodology.
5: The PISA test is given by an international organization called the OECD, which does research around the world on economic issues, social issues, and then, of course, education as well. It represents 91 countries in this particular PISA test, and it looks at 15-year-olds and their scores in math, science, and reading. And the results this year, the top line is that scores are going down really around the world, including in the United States. What was interesting, I think, for those in the U.S. is that the declines in the U.S. were not quite as steep as the declines on average other countries in the OECD. It's a bad picture all around, but we should be keeping a close eye on what is causing the downfall, not just in the U.S., but around the world.
4: Let's drill down a little bit further on the cause. You're talking about 15-year-olds. Those were students who had their education interrupted during the COVID-19 pandemic. Is that getting a large part of the blame here?
5: So that is part of it. And when you look at the trend lines, you can see, though, that the downturns actually started before COVID. And they looked like for most of the subjects right around 2012, 2015. And that is also true in the U.S. Now, just quickly, the scores in the U.S. in science have kind of been up and down. I wouldn't call it exactly a flat line, but there really has not been a significant change since about 2006, where scores have gone up about 13 points since then, but it's really been stable since 2009. It's in reading and in math that we've seen the downturn really start right around 2012, 2015. And it's the same for other countries in those two subjects as well. So I would argue that in the United States, the move around 2009, 2010 to push for national academic standards, what we call the Common Core, they're really to blame for the downturn. I think that's a big part of it. I think that that caused a lowering of standards in many states across the U.S., and I actually think that it was a way to standardize something that really needs to be done state by state, even locale by locale, because students are different across the U.S., and educators need to be able to respond to student needs.
4: So you are suggesting that perhaps we lowered our standards, and then students and maybe even teachers taught to and learned according to the lower expectations?
5: Yes, I think that's a big explanation for what we've seen over the last really 16 years. Now, if you look at especially what's happened since 2018, and that, of course, between 2018 and 2020, 2022, those were the COVID years from 2020, 2021, it's pretty steep, especially in math and reading. The declines go down pretty sharply. You can point to prolonged school closures. You can point to some of the practices like equitable grading that didn't give students zeros for anything, even if they didn't turn things in. There were some schools, and this is still happening today, where you can get a 50% even if you don't turn anything in. And so there are some places that are really lowering the bar.
4: Given the time frame you're talking about when scores started going down, not only here in the United States, but across the world, it seems to me that also parallels the rise of use of social media. Can that be having an impact?
5: Yes, and I think that that does help to explain some of the change in student behaviors. I'll tell you what's interesting from this particular PISA report is that those students who are using AI actually showed lower ability, lower achievement than those who did not. And so there's some evidence here that a reliance on AI for things like summarizing material and conducting original research have gone down because of the type of assistance that AI is giving, right? I mean, AI is making it so that students are not using some of the skills that they should be proficient in to find information, to analyze it themselves, make a summary themselves. All of that, I think, now is being hurt by some of the ways that AI has been introduced in the classroom. Now, look, there are ways to use AI that can augment or supplement or aid, right, how students are learning and how teachers are teaching. But I think we are so reliant so far in classrooms that are using AI, it's really not allowing students to develop the skills that they need.
4: I found it interesting. One of the findings of this report here, Jonathan, is that students were having difficulty when reading, discerning the difference between fact and opinion. Your thoughts as to how that impacts us in a democracy where it's vitally important that we have an educated, understanding citizenry in order to choose our government and the policies the government's going to implement?
5: Yeah, obviously a big problem for students as they need to be able to discern what news is actually giving them a clear picture of what's happening in the world around them. I would say that the PISA report showed that students, a higher share of students are doing quick reading, which means that they are not looking deeply at material. And so the assessment found that they simply did not have a good grasp on what they had just read. And that's a problem when students, of course, we brought up social media, we've been talking about AI, when all of these online platforms have students reading short excerpts, right, not longer passages, and then giving quick snippets of what they think instead of a deep reflection on a serious piece of content, a serious piece of reading. So that is a troubling finding. I think educators need to grapple with that going forward, state lawmakers as well.
4: We have been talking with Jonathan Butcher, who is a senior research fellow in education at the Heritage Foundation, where he is also acting director of the Center for Education Policy, about student achievement. And Jonathan, could you tell us just a little bit about Heritage? And also, you have written about this topic and many others. Where can folks find that on the web?
5: You can find us at heritage.org. We are a research and policy institution located in Washington, D.C., with research analysts around the country looking at everything from energy policy to education policy, foreign policy, culture, taxes, legal policy. We're the oldest conservative think tank of our kind in the country, the largest conservative think tank in the world.
4: And your website?
5: And you can find us at heritage.org.
4: Jonathan Butcher of the Heritage Foundation. Jonathan, thank you for being here.
5: Thank you.
4: Scott Parkinson at the Club for Growth. He's at his offices in Washington, D.C., where, Scott, the House and Senate both back in town. You've had a bit of company. Any major action while the legislators were back at work?
6: Well, I think most of your listeners that have been sort of monitoring politics for the last few months know that Mitch McConnell had been MIA, taking 3 months off of work. He had a major health episode and has been through rehabilitation. And this week, he sort of emerged from that political hibernation and rehabilitation and was escorted through a wheelchair into an SUV and up by the Senate chamber. There's a very historic clock known as the Ohio clock. And McConnell went ahead and addressed reporters there. It's actually one of those areas of the Capitol that they prohibit video from being taken unless it's during the official press conferences of the leadership. So when this ad hoc appearance happened from McConnell, there was no video, but McConnell did address reporters for about 60 seconds and said, you know, hey, I've got a lot that I want to get done before my retirement takes effect on January 3rd. Let's get back to work. And he actually cast a vote on Monday night. Unfortunately, on Tuesday, he missed votes and was unable to return to the Senate for that day. So we know that his health situation here is still something that Senator Thune and the other leadership folks are watching closely. And so they had a big vote on Tuesday. They had a procedural vote to basically begin debate on what's known as the Clarity Act. This legislation would provide for market structure regulations on digital assets. And what that means is you have the Security and Exchange Commission and the CFTC dealing with commodities, more like the agricultural land. And the way that regulation is promulgated right now is it's a gray area for digital assets. And we saw the Biden administration really abuse economic freedom when it came to, you know, this new financial tool that a lot of Americans are using and, you know, very, very interested in developing. And so what this legislation would do is basically provide for certainty in the American economy and make sure that the technology doesn't go overseas. It's been a 9-month negotiation, even longer than that, where Republicans and Democrats have been sitting at the negotiating table. Republicans gave Democrats over 120 concessions that they asked for. But on this procedural motion to basically start debate and proceed to the bill, all the Democrats voted no. And yeah, there was a couple of Republicans that also, I think, were concerned about the legislation still. The vote needed 60 votes to continue and start that debate, but instead it was 49-49. And, you know, I think that the Republicans are basically at this point of frustration where they're not going to continue to give the Democrats additional concessions. They made 120 changes. What more do the Democrats want? I think that they just actually want to stop President Trump from getting another big legislative win ahead of the election. And if the Democrats win the majority in November for the U.S. Senate, I bet you those Democrats will want to be pushing for a solution here when it comes to market structure and the Clarity Act. So we'll be watching that closely. I think in the interim, you'll see people like the commissioner at the SEC, Paul Atkins, take steps to provide for regulatory certainty through executive action rather than the statutory authority that was going to be provided through the legislation.
4: In the meantime, there has emerged here, Scott, a national debate over artificial intelligence and the potential regulation of artificial intelligence. President Trump has weighed in, basically saying, no regulation. Let's just let the process unfold.
6: That's exactly right. You know, I think this is a situation where you have a handful of enormous AI companies like Anthropic and NVIDIA. They are a large part of the pie and of the marketplace now. And so when they are calling for regulation, they know that they're too big to fail at this point. But when you have regulation, it creates another dichotomy that I think is called too small to comply. Regulation basically crowds out competition and innovation. And I think President Trump was right to say, hey, why are we going to start regulating artificial intelligence at this point? We can be the leaders of AI, not just in the Western Hemisphere, but all throughout the country, and make sure that we compete with China as long as we don't tie our own hands. And this idea that robots are going to take over cities and murder us all, Trump calls that a, quote, hoax. He is, I think, being very, very assertive to try to use the bully pulpit of the White House to basically confront these fears that a lot of Americans are starting to develop.
4: That, of course, has now become a campaign issue. Speaking of which, you talked here about how the United States Senate was back in session this past week. Debates did not occur as a result of a vote over there. The House of Representatives this past week was also back, and now they're gone?
6: That's right. Ultimately, what happened this week is the House has had a very, very slim majority for the last year and a half, and they're having a hard time getting consensus and unity within the Republican conference, making sure that they can actually pass bills on a partisan effort. We know that the Democrats don't want to work and do anything in a bipartisan fashion. They've already funded government through December 11th. And so I think Mike Johnson and Steve Scalise and Tom Emmer this week kind of decided, rather than have our Republican members fighting each other and arguing and going to the media and showing sort of this discombobulated conference, why don't we send everybody home a couple of days early? And so that's what the House did. They went into recess on Wednesday evening this week. And the next time we'll see members of the House, that will be after the November election. So we know the campaign season is in full gear in Virginia this week. Early voting started already. We're 45 days away from the election. And a lot of states are now sort of in that posture of, hey, it's time to do early voting. It's time to run up the score as much as possible to make sure that we can hold these majorities that I think are so important to fend off the Democratic Socialists of America, sort of the Bernie Sanders element of the Democratic Party. Because if they get power, and especially if they win the White House in 2028, we are going to see a very, very different United States of America in the next 4 years than I think the Republicans want to offer when it comes to these ideas of economic freedom and liberty, when it comes to individual rights and a limited government, and when it comes to the security of our country. And look at the immigration changes, you think about public safety, how President Trump has been sort of securing some of these major urban areas. And I think that's an important step to take, to say, hey, we got to continue to sort of hold strong, remind people of how things have gotten better, and hopefully we will win on November 3rd.
4: Scott Parkinson at the Club for Growth. Over the next few weeks, we're going to talk quite a bit more about what's going to happen in the midterm elections. But for right now, Scott, tell us a little bit about the Club for Growth.
6: Well, we are located in Washington, D.C. We have over 550,000 members from throughout the country, and our membership is united in that idea of economic freedom. So when you think about the Clarity Act, we want to make sure that there's innovation fostering growth. And if you want to learn more about that policy, our key vote alert in support of it, or anything else that the club is working on, check us out at clubforgrowth.org, where you can sign up and become a member for free.
4: Scott Parkinson at the Club for Growth. Scott, thank you once again for being here.
6: You're welcome.
4: The cost of U.S. military action in Iran continues to grow. Eric Boehm of Reason Magazine details some of the cost.
7: When you're tallying up the costs of war, you have to look beyond just the numbers on the Pentagon's spreadsheet. But, of course, looking at those numbers is a good place to start. And this week, we got a very, very big number. Pentagon auditors now say that the Iran war has cost the United States $33.4 billion, but that number comes with a few catches. In fact, it's not even close to the full cost. Hi, folks. I'm Eric Bain with Reason Magazine. Thanks for joining us on this edition of American Radio Journal. This week, we're taking a look at the war in Iran, which has now stretched on for more than 6 months, despite those early assurances from the Trump administration that this would be a quick conflict over in a matter of weeks or months. The president says, as he has been saying for months, that Iran is desperate to make a deal and the war may soon come to an end. We can certainly hope that that is true. But the tally of the cost of the war, of course, continues to rise. And it's not just the dollars, the taxpayer dollars that have been spent, but as we'll see in a moment, a number of other consequences that the war has caused as well. The Pentagon's figure, that $33.4 billion total, counts what the military has spent directly, but it doesn't really capture what the war is doing to energy prices, inflation, interest rates, and destruction of infrastructure across the Middle East, or for that matter, household budgets here in the United States. The Pentagon Inspector General's office released a report this week looking at the cost of Operation Epic Fury. That's the official name for the conflict. Auditors calculated that the operation has cost $33.4 billion, but that's only looking at operations through the end of June. Of that, about $22 billion was spent on munitions that have been fired, and that is an enormous amount of money, $22 billion worth of bombs and missiles and interceptors and other things. And this is also, of course, an incomplete tally. Auditors specifically noted that their figure does not include the cost of repairing damaged infrastructure. That means military infrastructure, but also other infrastructure, and there is plenty of that has been destroyed. The Inspector General's report says that hundreds of buildings and structures at American military bases have suffered significant damage from Iranian drone and missile strikes. And the damage, of course, is not confined just to military facilities. Lots of civilian infrastructure in the region has been hit. The result is a war that is affecting something Americans might not normally associate with a conflict thousands of miles away: the price of everyday goods and services here at home. So a lot of that civilian infrastructure that's been destroyed has to do with the production of oil and eventually gasoline. Earlier this month, researchers at Brown University estimated that Americans had already paid more than $100 billion, billion with a B, in additional gasoline costs because of the war. And that estimate came before another round of attacks that pushed energy prices even higher. Diesel prices are now reaching record levels across the United States. And that's important, of course, because fuel isn't just something you put in your car. Trucks use fuel, airlines do, farmers do, manufacturers do. And so when transportation gets more expensive, the cost of moving almost everything goes up. And that's one way that a war can hit your wallet, even if you're not somebody who buys a single piece of military equipment. And even if you're somebody who believes that the spending of that, the money that's being spent on that military equipment is money well spent. You can see the costs at the gas pump. You can see it again at the grocery store, at the shipping counter, and in the price of goods, all goods that have to be transported from one place to another. There's another piece of this story that is perhaps even less obvious, and that's inflation. The Congressional Budget Office released a report this week showing that the war with Iran has accounted for roughly 40% of the inflation that Americans have experienced during the first 6 months of this year. Now, that's a pretty striking number, 40% of overall inflation. And of course, that's largely to do, again, with the way that the war has disrupted energy supplies and transportation. Energy costs rise, and those higher costs ripple through the economy, and businesses eventually pass at least some of those costs on to consumers. The Congressional Budget Office also notes that the war has likely pushed interest rates higher. And we just saw, of course, this week that the Federal Reserve has decided to raise rates. The Congressional Budget Office now says that its estimates of future interest rates have been pushed a few tenths of a percentage point higher. The CBO projects that the inflation from the conflict in Iran will continue into early 2027. Even if the war were to end tomorrow, those consequences continue to play out. And that's where that $33.4 billion figure really becomes misleading. It's a huge number, an eye-popping number, but it doesn't really capture the full cost of this conflict. It only counts direct military spending through June 29th, which is, again, several months ago. It doesn't include infrastructure costs. It doesn't capture the full economic consequences. It doesn't include what it will cost to rebuild that military infrastructure or the civilian infrastructure across the region. And of course, it also doesn't count the cost in lives. 18 Americans have died in this war. Hundreds, possibly thousands of Iranians have been killed as well. These aren't numbers that appear on a Pentagon procurement invoice, but they are certainly part of the overall cost of this conflict. Now, look, that doesn't mean that these costs maybe aren't worth it in the long run. Certainly, you could argue that the cost of Iran obtaining a nuclear weapon would be more dramatic and far worse for the world. I don't know. I don't know what that reality looks like. All I can tell you is the numbers that we're seeing in this reality, the one that we live in, the one where the United States launched this war, a war that has now dragged on for more than 6 months and that doesn't seem to have an end in sight. The direct military expenditures for the war, again, that total through the end of June, $33 billion. That's the number that you can pin down with some bit of accuracy. The economic and human costs, of course, are significantly higher. For Reason Magazine, I'm Eric Boehm. Check out our ongoing coverage of that war and everything else in D.C. and around the country this week at Reason.com. And catch me right back here next week on another edition of American Radio Journal.
4: A biopic on Ronald Reagan is back in theaters this week, and it includes some additional scenes. 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
8: With apologies to Everyone Loves Raymond, everyone loves Reagan. Yes, the 40th president, Ronald Reagan. In fact, I'll quote a venerable source on the subject of Ronald Reagan, the late Walter Cronkite, the legendary CBS news anchor known as the most trusted man in America. Cronkite marveled of Reagan, quote, "I never thought I'd see anyone that well-liked. Nobody hates Reagan. It's amazing," unquote. Walter Cronkite, of course, was a liberal Democrat, but he was reporting the facts, just the facts. Or as he put it, "and that's the way it is." What Cronkite saw with Reagan was undeniable. Reagan was elected in 1980 by winning 44 of 50 states against an incumbent president. In 1984, he cruised to re-election with 49 of 50 states, and sweeping the Electoral College 525-13. There were millions of Democrats who voted for the Republican. Reagan peacefully won the Cold War and left office with the highest approval of any president since Eisenhower. It certainly seemed like everyone loved Reagan. Even those who didn't vote for him liked him. The only exception, one would assume, would be, John Hinckley, the fellow who on March 30th, 1981, tried to kill Reagan. Or then again, maybe not. Actually, it turns out that even John Hinckley liked Reagan. Yes, you heard that right. Hinckley, who was released from custody in 2022 after decades in confinement at a mental institution, just sat down for a fascinating interview with Mark Joseph, producer of the 2024 movie Reagan, starring Dennis Quaid. The movie was actually based on one of my books on Reagan, The Crusader, Ronald Reagan and the Fall of Communism. Mark Joseph and I spent two decades trying to get the script to the big screen. When Dennis Quaid agreed to play Reagan, we were finally on our way. I personally met Quaid on the movie set in Guthrie, Oklahoma in the summer of 2021. And among the scenes that stood out that week to me was the reenactment we did of the shooting of Reagan. I remember distinctly how hot it was that day, as well as the shock of seeing a moment like that come alive. But also eye-opening to watch is Hinckley's interview with Mark Joseph this past summer, 2026. Said Hinckley of Reagan, quote, "I always had great respect for him. Even when I did what I did, I liked him," unquote. He liked him? Even when he did what he did? That is, shoot Reagan? Well, John Hinckley explained to Mark Joseph that his parents were Republicans and his father just loved Reagan and was thrilled the night Reagan was elected in 1980. Hinckley even told Mark Joseph that he personally would have voted for Reagan in 1984 if he wasn't confined to a mental institution. Well, with all that being the case, then why in the world did John Hinckley shoot Reagan? Well, no hard feelings to Reagan, I guess, but Hinckley was trying to get the attention of his love obsession, the actress Jodie Foster. He certainly succeeded. Hinckley today seems to realize how warped that was. Quote, I wanted to have a union with Jodie Foster and live the rest of my life with her and all these things that, of course, were delusional, Hinckley told Mark Joseph, but I was believing those things at the time, unquote. To get her attention, Hinckley aimed to do something very dramatic, like shoot the sitting president, whoever it happened to be at the time. In fact, prior to Reagan, Hinckley had thought about shooting Jimmy Carter. As fate turns out, said Hinckley, it was Reagan. Reagan, of course, survived, as has Hinckley. Now, 45 years after this bizarre, near-tragic moment in U.S. history, Hinckley is telling us things we never knew before, making a weird moment even weirder, including the fact that, yes, even John Hinckley liked Reagan. And let me close with a coda and a plug to all this. If you liked Reagan, if you liked Reagan, especially if you liked the 2024 Reagan movie with Dennis Quaid, you don't want to miss the release of the new extended director's cut of the Reagan movie, which is out in theaters right now, released this month. Check it out and search for a theater near you at www.reagan.movie. 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
10: Good morning and welcome once again to Community Spotlight, a weekly public affairs production of the Beasley Stations here in Augusta. I'm your host, Gail Mino. It's almost the middle of September, and that can only mean one thing. It's just about time for Arts in the Heart. And we have with us this morning Denise Tucker, the driving force behind Arts in the Heart, since longtime driving force Brenda Durant retired. Does Brenda still get involved in this at all?
11: Listen, Brenda is living her best life right now. She is actually a travel agent, and she has been traveling around the world.
10: Really?
11: Yes, she has. Now, when I need her, if I have a question and something's pressing, I need to work through an issue, she's one call away.
10: Well, I was going to say a big change, but maybe it's not that drastic after all. But retirement means
11: retirement.
10: Yeah. There you go. Well, let's talk about what's coming up here, Denise. This is your, did you say second or third arts?
11: This is actually my third since I was hired, but this is the second one that I've had pretty much complete control over.
10: Okay. So it hasn't driven you away or anything so far? So.
11: No, I mean, it's a small part of our work. I mean, it's a big festival, but it is actually a small part of what we do. So not quite. I mean, it could sit on that nerve really hard, but it's definitely not going to push me away. I love it.
10: I'm sure it can. I was wondering before we started to record here, how much of the year prior to the actual event do you spend in planning for Arts in the Heart?
11: In full transparency, we have a takedown meeting after the festival in September, and we talk about what worked, what didn't work. And we talk about some of the things we would like to see in the next year, but we really don't start the heavy planning till around January.
10: Okay. So you spend, it's not something that you just throw together in a month's
11: not.
10: Time or anything.
11: Absolutely so. Not.
10: Okay. Well, it's almost upon us here. You're traveling, so to speak. tell us about that.
11: Well, of course, anybody that's been downtown Augusta, you understand that we are completely getting new clothes downtown. So the streets downtown are a little bit torn up, but for the better. It'll be great when it's finished. And that has posed some limitations for events. The Augusta Common is what's off limits. So that's what's preventing it for us, because we could have shifted over to rentals, but all of that is off limits. The Common is off limits and we need that space. So like the other two events in Augusta, the other two big events, which was Pride Augusta and Juneteenth, had to shift to the fairgrounds. So we followed suit and we will be at the Augusta Exchange Club fairgrounds this year.
10: How early did you get the word that you were going to have to move again this year?
11: I'll be honest, I really tried very hard up until the very last moment. So I would say by May or June, I knew for sure that we would have to be at the fairgrounds.
10: Has that been enough time?
11: Yeah. I mean, it had been. I mean, we had a clue that we would have to be at the fairgrounds, but I just like to push the button. So I tried to sit on that a little bit longer, hoping that, you know, I'd get a call saying, hey, by the way, the common is available, but it didn't happen. So we had already really started shaping it for the fairgrounds, like walking it, looking at, you know, where we could put things, stages and things like that, what spaces we could activate, how we would work traffic. So we'd pretty much started already.
10: We better mention the dates too before we get into this too much longer. It's coming up when?
11: It is September the 18th through the 20th. That is a Friday through Sunday.
10: Friday through Sunday, yeah. Okay, well, let's talk about the event itself. So it's going to be at the fairgrounds. Does that mean there will be any changes, or is it just the same package in a slightly smaller? Smaller vehicle or what?
11: Yes, I mean, it's still the festival. It's still the festival that Augusta has come to know and love. We haven't eliminated anything. Well, we did combine one stage, and that was the Jazz and the Soul Suite stage. They have very similar programming, so we decided to put that stage together. Otherwise, it's pretty much the same festival. We were very, very intentional about how we laid the festival out. If you remember in past years, we always had the Global Village, the countries in the Augusta Common, and that's where you went for food. It was all right there. Some people just came for the food and they never walked the fine artist. Well, what we did this year is we intentionally bookend the countries. So we have 10 countries on the Hell Street side of the festival, and then we have 10 countries on the Laney Walker side. And we have all the fine artists weaved in between there. So that way, you know, you can eat and walk and you can still visit, you know, all of the people, all the fine artists that come to Augusta for this weekend to present their crafts and their art. So we have an opportunity to actually experience the entire space.
10: Okay. And there's room at the fairgrounds for everything.
11: Everything is there. I mean, we have 20 countries this year. I think we had 19 last year, but we have 20 countries. We added to Ghana and Nigeria joined the party this year. We have a fully activated literary lounge, which is inside. So we have the inside spaces as well. We have our young artist market with 91 young artists. Our family area is also inside. And when I say inside, it's kind of inside outside because it's a covered area, but it's still what we would call inside. We have the community and jazz soul stage on the Laney Walker side. And then we have the global stage, which is going to be on the Hill Street side. So if you've been to the Sunday Candlelight Music Series, the stage will be in that same exact place that it's in.
10: Okay. When you got word that you were going to be at the fairgrounds, or when you decided you were going to be at the fairgrounds, what did you do? Did you get out a piece of paper and say, well, let's put this here, this here, this here? Or how did that go?
11: No, I threw a tantrum first. I literally threw a tantrum first. I did get with my operations manager, who is the person who typically does our map for us and lays everything out and decides what needs to go where, what the power will look like. We have to have power access, water. You know, there are a lot of things that go into building the festival. So I get with that team first, and then I talk to him about what I would like to see, and then he lets me know what's possible. So I did kind of get a little piece of paper out and say, I want to see this. And then he was able to say, this is not going to work, you know, because of how the power is structured. You know, generators have to come in. We have to be able to, you know, there has to be public safety. We have to have room for cars. We have to have room for emergency access vehicles. So the final word always comes from the operations team.
10: Okay. So I think I had asked you this before, but you got everything fit in so it's going to be a regular Arts in the Heart.
11: It's Arts in the Heart. You know, we made a joke online because people were like, oh my God, it's at the fairgrounds. And someone else came and said, I think it was Lindsay Black from Doctors Hospital. She said, if it was in someone's backyard, it's still Arts in the Heart. So at the end of the day, it's the same festival. It's our same community members that come out every year, all the cultures, you know, all the children that come out to perform. Same festival, different footprint.
10: This will be, how old is Arts in the Heart?
11: This is 45 years if you count the COVID year.
10: Okay. Do you guys have a history of what, you know, what that first one looked like as opposed to 10 years in, 25 years in?
11: We absolutely do. We actually have some archives that we had our interns come in and start to put together and scan photos and look at the history. And I'm actually working on like a small little documentary that talk about the starting of the festival. And I'm calling it Let's Build a Festival. So it'll go back to the very beginning and it'll show the progression of how the festival's grown, what it was. And it's funny because looking at that history, people will say, I just remember when it was free, or I remember when it was $5. And I'm like, guys, it's a completely different festival at this point. It's grown so much that it's become its own thing.
10: Now, is that documentary, is that going to be online? Is that going to be a YouTube thing?
11: Probably most likely going to put it on YouTube once we finish, you know, getting all the data and everything organized. All the pictures have, the photographs and the videos already been scanned in. We already have all of that, but we just have to take the time to put everything together.
10: When do you think that's going to be available?
11: I'm hoping sometime in 2027, probably, you know, mid 2027, maybe about May. We definitely want to have it done before the next festival.
10: Well, I think that'll get a lot of views, I would think.
11: Yeah, I think it's great to look back at the history. Like, we've pulled some of the Arts Council history with, like, the Art Bug. I don't know if you remember the Art Bug, but it was a Volkswagen Bug that the Arts Council owned that was just covered in art. And we pulled some of those pictures out, and people were like, oh, my God, the Art Bug. So, yeah, I think it would be great to see the history of the festival.
10: Okay. When you were, you know, you're going to go back to your old home is hopefully after this year. But when you were on Broad, the Common was part of this festival as well, wasn't it?
11: Correct.
10: So you'll be back to normal space wise then when you get back to your old site?
11: I hope so. I think it'll depend largely on how successful this festival is at the fairgrounds. I think it'll, depending on how successful it is at the fairgrounds, will determine what we need to bring back to our Broad Street space in the Augusta Common. If it looks like we don't need six stages, then we may not have six stages, you know, because at the end of the day, the festival is designed to be a fundraiser for us. So if it looks like, you know, something is costing way too much money to produce, we may pull back some.
10: Yeah. You know, you talked about the growth in the event over the past 45 years. What do you have, like, attendance figures going back that far, so you can kind of gauge what that growth as well? I mean, you draw just gobs of people down there that weekend.
11: Yeah, probably not 45 years of attendance. I do know that we probably have a good 15 years of attendance, because that was something that was regulated that we had to do. You know, we got those numbers from the sheriff's department of, you know, the estimated numbers of how many bodies came through. What I like to tell people about those numbers, because when people hear 100,000 people, they start to multiply. 100,000 people times $15. And that's not exactly how this works. It is 100,000 bodies in and out of the gate. But also, most of those bodies are not ticket, and they're also not people who have purchased tickets. Those are, you have to count the volunteers who get in free, the performers who are there, because people who come to perform, they also shop, they also, you know, experience the festival as well. So a large percentage of those are comp.
10: If you could lay that 15 years out in front of you, what would that projection show in terms of increase, do you think?
11: Oh, I know that we've probably increased the attendance by, you know, 200 to 300%. I mean, I'm fairly sure of that from the beginning to now.
10: Do you think that'll continue, or is there a cap that you'll reach at some point?
11: I really don't know. I mean, the way that consumerism works now, and then just people getting outside and how they experience things like the festival, I would like to say I hope to see an increase. But I mean, we have some years where we have an increase, and then we have some years where we have less people. So I think it just kind of depends on how people are experiencing the festival. I think the more that we are doing some progressive and just being very intentional about good change, that will cause an increase of visitors. Like, we're doing a lot of different things this year at the fairgrounds, which I think is going to bring some excitement.
10: This just came to my mind. So are you in touch with like the National Weather Service or some sort of meteorological service? So you've got maybe somewhat of an idea of what the weather might be.
11: Right now it's saying that it's going to be nice and sunny, but I will say last year it said the same thing, nice and sunny. And the ironic thing about that is we have, you know, all festivals everywhere, they have weather insurance because it is a rain or shine festival. We have a lot of equipment. There was no rain forecasted. And I can remember standing on the Augusta Common and the riverkeeper came over and said, hey, in about 30 minutes, it's going to pour down. And nobody believed it. And I sent a text out to all the participants saying, hey, you want to secure your things, make sure you cover your things. It's going to rain in about 30 minutes. Nobody believed me. And then all of a sudden, out of nowhere, here comes the rain. So I would love to say that I trust what the forecast says right now. It says it's going to be nice and sunny and actually pretty nice weather. Not too hot, you know, but you could never tell. This is Augusta. This is the USA. It could be anything.
10: It could. Well, hopefully it'll be cooler than it's been the last few weeks. This has been one of the warmest summers that I can remember. And I'm glad that fall is just about here. Okay. Well, let's take our mid program break here just a few seconds early, Denise, and remind folks that they're listening to Community Spotlight on the Beasley stations. Denise Tucker of the Greater Augusta Arts Council and, we'll call you the brains behind, I know there's a lot of people involved, but she's responsible for it all, for bringing the Arts and the Harp Festival together every year, and this is what she's talking about with us this morning. Okay, what are you projecting for turnout this year?
11: I'm uncertain, but I'm going to say that I anticipate that we will have our normal numbers, which is somewhere between 90,000 to 100,000 people. I'm one of those people, I'm very optimistic. So when people are going, oh, it's going to be at the fairgrounds, your numbers are going to decrease. And I always say, it's the festival. Wherever we take the festival is where the people come. So as long as we continue to create a beautiful festival, I know the people will come out. And it's actually going to be great. We've worked out transportation. We've worked out parking. We've added some great elements to the festival to make it easier for people to travel, to park. So I'm looking for a great festival.
10: Yeah, talk about that a little bit, if you would, please. You don't want anybody trying, you know, not everybody can park, you know, right by the fairgrounds. What's the plan there?
11: So we have a couple. So you do know that right by the fairgrounds, there is that 750 spaces that the fairgrounds owns. So we will utilize that parking as well. And then we also have access to the school that's across the street, Craig Houghton Elementary. Behind that elementary school is a big lot, which holds several hundred cars. We'll have that. And then we'll have the jail lot, which is at 401 Walton Way, the old jail lot. Mm-hmm. I think that's what they're calling it. In addition to that, we have partnered with Augusta Transit. And if you park at any of the parking garages downtown, so if you park at the Board of Education parking garage, the Augusta Marriott, or if you park at the municipal building on Saturday or Sunday, there will be a dedicated transit that will come around about every 30 minutes. And you can hop on it if you have a festival badge for free. It'll be dedicated to the festival only, and it'll take you back and forth to the fairgrounds and back. And if, you know, if riding the transit is just not your thing, you can hop on a pedal pub and do the same thing. So we've partnered also with Pedal Pub Augusta, and you can be picked up at 8th and Exchange, which is the former Cotton Exchange building, or you can be picked up at the parking garages or at their location at 710 Broad Street.
10: Shuttles are wonderful things, aren't they?
11: They are, and I'm excited about it. I mean, I think that was one of the things, you know, like I want to encourage people, because this is one of the things where the festival has always been a very, very good economic push for the downtown businesses. I think this is one of the times where we're not downtown, and I want to encourage people, Saturday, go visit the Saturday market, you know, and then hop on a shuttle and come over to, you know, to the festival. So hopefully this will encourage people to do both.
10: Now, you mentioned earlier that this is a yearly fundraising event for you. Does that mean everything gets plowed into the next year's Arts in the Heart, or what?
11: So, typically, it is a fundraiser, not for the festival. It is designed to be a fundraiser for the Greater Augusta Arts Council. That's some of what helps us to do our work during the year. I'll be completely honest and say it hasn't really been a fundraiser in probably several years, even before me. So the years that we actually do make a profit, it does go back into our, you know, our budget to help us sustain during the year. I have four employees. And it helps us to do our work, the galleries that we program and the other work that we do to advocate for artists. Everything that comes in for the most part for the festival goes right back out for the festival. And it's usually for this year's festival, not for next year. We don't really ever have any holdover for the next year's festival. It's all, you know, we don't have the city funding this year. So that was a big part of what helped us with the festival. And then we have, for headliners, we get a grant from the, Augusta CVB. So that helps pay for the two or three headliners that we bring in every year. So we typically, everything that we bring in as far as tickets and things like that, that goes into directly making this year's festival happen. Having holdover for next year's festival is almost unheard of.
10: What's a typical year's budget for Arts in the Heart? Or is there such a thing?
11: It has fluctuated so much because we've had to make so many changes. But I can just give you an idea of what kind of money has to be spent. So just tenting alone, and that's just for tents that you see. And we don't provide tents for the artist unless they actually rent one, and that's very few. So our VIP tents and things like that, just tenting alone is in the neighborhood between $90,000 and $150,000. And that's just for tents for the weekend. So that'll give you an idea. Power and sound can be anywhere from $60,000 to $100,000. And that's getting the power, the generators, the fuel for the generators. And that's only that, you know. So when people talk about, oh, well, the ticket price, I'm like, we have to sell tickets or we won't have a festival because there are just so many other things that have to be, that equipment that has to be rented. And then this year we're at the fairgrounds, so we have to pay for land, which is not something that we've historically had to do. We've had to pay in the past for maybe like the parking lots and things like that, which is small in comparison to what we have to pay for land. So yeah, I mean, it can get up into, you know, $300,000-$400,000 or more just to operate the festival. And that's not the kind of money that's coming in. So, it's usually if we're happy if it's a break even festival.
10: How often do you break even or even turn a slight profit, would you say?
11: I think most years we do break even, especially if we have city support. This year, last year, of course, the city support was cut, so we did not break even. We actually were a little under. And then, of course, this year we don't have city support, but I've been very, very intentional about where we spend. So I'm hoping this year we'll either – I'm not hoping for a break even year. I'm hoping for a profit this year.
10: What can we talk about ticket prices here? Do the ticket prices vary from year to year based upon your budget, or are they fixed?
11: No, I think that our team has been very, very apprehensive about increasing prices, even though we know that we probably need to. The tickets are $15 in advance, and that's for your entire weekend badge, or $20 if you get them at the gate. I always tell people, get it in advance. And that way, if you want to come out on Friday night and enjoy the festival, you do that. But I think, you know, you're paying more if you come on Saturday and get a $20 badge, you know, for Saturday, and you may not even come back Sunday. So I always tell people, get them in advance if you can, and we have several places to do that. But it stayed the same. It has not increased. But one thing that I like to invite people to think about, you can go to a local club or bar or venue, and you'll pay, or let's just use Sunday Candlelight, for instance. That's a $10 event. You have one artist that you get to see perform, and you're sitting on the lawn for a couple of hours, and you experience that for $10 for a few hours. This is a weekend long of performances. There are vendors there. There's beautiful art. There's activities, and you get that all weekend for $15. So it's very much worth it.
10: I think we may have talked about this the last time you were here, Denise, but let's bring it up again, just in case. Do you have people I'm trying to figure out how to ask this. Are artists, shall we say, that have never come in the past, but they hear about you and they do a little research and they think, this is a place I think I want to go. Does it work that way?
11: Absolutely. So we take our, for our fine artists, the fine artist portion is juried, which means they apply through a platform and then there is a jury that basically scores their submission. We use a platform called Zapplication. It's used nationwide. Festivals all over the world use this platform. And what happens is the platform actually advertises your festival. And so people see it and go, okay, I might want to go there. They read your reviews. They read, you know, the feedback from people that have been done the festival for years, and then they make the decision to come. We probably have, some local artists that apply. Not as many as we have out-of-town artists that apply, because festival artistry is an entirely different thing. That's, you have to

0: previous years to come on.
1: Does that percentage for those two categories hold pretty steady from year to year, or does it fluctuate at all?
0: It fluctuates. I mean, sometimes we may have 80% of returners and 20% new, and then sometimes we'll have more. It just fluctuates. It depends on, there are a lot of festivals that happen during the fall. So, you know, someone may say, man, your festival is the same weekend every month. I mean, every year, but this year it falls on the same weekend as another festival that they may want to do. So we find that we have a lot of people, though, that do Aiken's Making, because it happens a week before us, and then they come and do Arts and the Heart. So they make their festival tour, and this is just a part of their journey.
1: Okay, well, we're starting to wind down time-wise here, Denise, but we've still got time for a few more things here. But you're going to be back on Broad, hopefully, next week or next year.
0: I hope so.
1: When's the cutoff date? Suppose there's a problem with the construction downtown. When do you need to know?
0: We start advertising in January. So I need to really know in order to really push, I need to know by January whether or not they're going to be finished or not. And even in them finishing, it's going to be a different festival because downtown doesn't look the same. So the way we've pulled power in the past and the way that we've structured the festival when we've been on Broad, it's not going to look the same in the new Broad Street footprint. So we definitely need to know so that we can go down there and assess what we're looking at and how to make it happen.
1: Have you gotten any indication? Do they think that they'll be able to give you a definitive word?
0: They're
1: by
0: saying
1: January?
0: They're going to be finished in December, so we're going to see.
1: Okay. Well, yeah, that's been the plan. I know for the word, but sometimes wrenches get thrown into the monkey works.
0: Well, we've had a lot of wrenches, so I'm hoping that this time, you know, we've gotten all the kinks worked out and we'll be, because it's looking lovely down there. It's just, it's going to be hot.
1: Yeah, it's downtown's going to look a lot different. Well, there's no thinking about it. It's going to look a lot different when that's all said and done.
0: Most definitely.
1: Okay, so the festival coming up this year, is there anything different about this year than or even slightly different than years past?
0: I think slightly different will be, again, we don't have all the food concentrated in one area. We have some transportation. And everything is enclosed. It's in an enclosed footprint. So it's easier for you to come into the gate and walk through, which eliminates a lot of people coming in. If they don't have a badge, they're not going to come in. The difference with being downtown is, you know, you have people that live downtown and you have people walking through, and there's a lot more to monitor, especially overnight with overnight security. This will be a lot more secure, a lot safer, because everything's enclosed.
1: I wanted to make sure that we hit on the security issue. That many people concentrated into a relatively small space, that can raise some issues.
0: Well, they're never in there at one time. So, I mean, that's another thing I think people should think about. You're not going to have that many people in there at one time, ever. The fairgrounds is a pretty large space, I think, and we have, you know, we've always had adequate security, never had an issue with that. We have 24-hour security. So even after the festival closes, there's security. But there's never, even downtown, you're not going to have 100,000 people in a space at one time. It's just impossible.
1: And the sheriff's office is your go-to.
0: That's our primary
1: law agency. So
0: they work it year after year. They know exactly how many officers we need, where we need it, and they do a very good job at making sure that we.
1: Last question: how many officers do you know that typically work during the event?
0: At one time, I'm not sure. I know over the weekend, we usually have anywhere several hundred, but that's because they do, you know, they're rotating.
1: Well, we're about out of time here, Denise, but thanks for coming in and sharing with us. A lot of this was probably information from, you know, that kind of is the same year to year, but it's good to get an update. And we hope the weather is good. That's the main thing. So we'll see. But thanks for coming in.
0: Absolutely. Thank you for having me.
1: That's all right. You've been listening to Community Spotlight this morning with Denise Tucker of the Greater Augusta Arts Council, talking about Arts in the Heart coming up later this month. I'm your host, Gail Mino, asking you to join us again this same time next week for another edition of Community Spotlight.
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0: to Texas. This is American Radio Journal. On this edition, an international assessment of student achievement finds test scores dropping not only in the United States, but worldwide. Jonathan Butcher of the Heritage Foundation is here with details. U.S. Senator Mitch McConnell has returned to the Senate after a months-long absence for health reasons. Scott Parkinson from the Club for Growth has the real story. The U.S. military action against Iran continues to linger. At what cost? Eric Boehm of Reason Magazine digs into the numbers. And everybody loved Ronald Reagan, even the man who shot him. Dr. Paul Kingor from the Institute for Faith and Freedom at Grove City College has this week's American Radio Journal commentary. I'm Loman Henry, and welcome to American Radio Journal. The 2025 program for international student achievement finds test scores for 15-year-olds dropping everywhere around the globe, although the drop in the United States is a bit less. Here to talk about the test and the reasons for the dropping scores is Jonathan Butcher. He is Senior Research Fellow in Education at the Heritage Foundation and acting director of the Center for Education Policy. Jonathan, welcome back to American Radio Journal. Jonathan, we have results of the 2025 Program for International Student Assessment, the PSEA. It takes a look at student achievement in countries around the world. Tell us a little bit about the assessment. What is it designed to do? And maybe a little bit about the methodology.
1: The PISA test is given by an international organization called the OECD, which does research around the world on economic issues, social issues, and then, of course, education as well. It represents 91 countries in this particular PISA test, and it looks at 15-year-olds and their scores in math, science, and reading. And the results this year, the top line, is that scores are going down really around the world, including in the United States. What was interesting, I think, for those in the U.S., is that the declines in the U.S. were not quite as steep as the declines, on average, other countries in the OECD. It's a bad picture all around, but we should be keeping a close eye on what is causing the downfall, not just in the U.S., but around the world.
0: Let's drill down a little bit further on the cause. You're talking about 15-year-olds. Those were students who had their education interrupted during the COVID-19 pandemic. Is that getting a large part of the blame here?
1: So that is part of it. And when you look at the trend lines, you can see, though, that the downturns actually started before COVID. And they looked like, for most of the subjects, right around 2012, 2015. And that is also true in the U.S. Now, just quickly, the scores in the U.S. in science have kind of been up and down. I wouldn't call it exactly a flat line, but there really has not been a significant change since about 2006, where scores have gone up about 13 points since then, but it's really been stable since 2009. It's in reading and in math that we've seen the downturn really start right around 2012, 2015. And it's the same for other countries in those two subjects as well. So I would argue that in the United States, the move around 2009, 2010 to push for national academic standards, what we called the Common Core, they're really to blame for the downturn. I think that's a big part of it. I think that caused a lowering of standards in many states across the U.S., and I actually think that it was a way to standardize something that really needs to be done state by state, even locale by locale, because students are different across the U.S., and educators need to be able to respond to student needs.
0: So you are suggesting that perhaps we lowered our standards and then students and maybe even teachers taught to and learned according to the lower expectations?
1: Yes, I think that's a big explanation for what we've seen over the last really 16 years. Now, if you look at especially what's happened since 2018, and that, of course, between 2018 and 2020, 2022, those were the COVID years from 2020, 2021. It's pretty steep, especially in math and reading. The declines go down pretty sharply. You can point to prolonged school closures. You can point to some of the practices like equitable grading that didn't give students zeros for anything, even if they didn't turn things in. There were some schools, and this is still happening today, where you can get a 50% even if you don't turn anything in. And so there are some places that are really lowering the bar.
0: Given the time frame you're talking about when scores started going down, not only here in the United States, but across the world, it seems to me that also parallels the rise of use of social media. Can that be having an impact?
1: Yes, and I think that that does help to explain some of the change in student behaviors. I'll tell you what's interesting from this particular PISA report is that those students who are using AI actually showed lower ability, lower achievement than those who did not. And so there's some evidence here that a reliance on AI for things like summarizing material and conducting original research have gone down because of the type of assistance that AI is giving, right? I mean, AI is making it so that students are not using some of the skills that they should be proficient in to find information, to analyze it themselves, make a summary themselves. All of that, I think, now is being hurt by some of the ways that AI has been introduced in the classroom. Now, look, there are ways to use AI that can augment or supplement or aid, right, how students are learning and how teachers are teaching. But I think we are so reliant so far in classrooms that are using AI, it's really not allowing students to develop the skills that they need.
0: I found it interesting. One of the findings of this report here, Jonathan, is that students were having difficulty when reading, discerning the difference between fact and opinion. Your thoughts as to how that impacts us in a democracy where it's vitally important that we have an educated, understanding citizenry in order to choose our government and the policies the government's going to implement?
1: Yeah, obviously a big problem for students, as they need to be able to discern what news is actually giving them a clear picture of what's happening in the world around them. I would say that the PISA report showed that students, a higher share of students, are doing quick reading, which means that they are not looking deeply at material. And so the assessment found that they simply did not have a good grasp on what they had just read. And that's a problem when students, of course, we brought up social media, we've been talking about AI, when all of these online platforms have students reading short excerpts, right, not longer passages, and then giving quick snippets of what they think instead of a deep reflection on a serious piece of content, a serious piece of reading. So that is a troubling finding. I think educators need to grapple with that going forward, state lawmakers as well.
0: We have been talking with Jonathan Butcher, who is a senior research fellow in education at the Heritage Foundation, where he is also acting director of the Center for Education Policy, about student achievement. And Jonathan, could you tell us just a little bit about Heritage? And also, you have written about this topic and many others. Where can folks find that on the web?
1: You can find us at heritage.org. We are a research and policy institution located in Washington, D.C., with research analysts around the country looking at everything from energy policy to education policy, foreign policy, culture, taxes, legal policy. We're the oldest conservative think tank of our kind in the country, the largest conservative think tank in the world.
0: And your website?
1: And you can find us at heritage.org.
0: Jonathan Butcher of the Heritage Foundation. Jonathan, thank you for being here.
1: Thank you.
0: Scott Parkinson at the Club for Growth. He's at his offices in Washington, D.C., where, Scott, the House and Senate both back in town. You've had a bit of company. Any major action while the legislators were back at work?
2: Well, I think most of your listeners that have been sort of monitoring politics for the last few months know that Mitch McConnell had been MIA, taking 3 months off of work. He had a major health episode and has been through rehabilitation. And this week, he sort of emerged from that political hibernation and rehabilitation and was escorted through a wheelchair into an SUV and up by the Senate chamber. There's a very historic clock, known as the Ohio clock. And McConnell went ahead and addressed reporters there. It's actually one of those areas of the Capitol that they prohibit video from being taken unless it's during the official press conferences of the leadership. So when this ad hoc appearance happened from McConnell, there was no video, but McConnell did address reporters for about 60 seconds and said, you know, hey, I've got a lot that I want to get done before my retirement takes effect on January 3rd. Let's get back to work. And he actually cast a vote on Monday night. Unfortunately, on Tuesday, he missed votes and was unable to return to the Senate for that day. So we know that his health situation here is still something that Senator Thune and the other leadership folks are watching closely. And so they had a big vote on Tuesday. They had a procedural vote to basically begin debate on what's known as the Clarity Act. This legislation would provide for market structure regulations on digital assets. And what that means is you have the Security and Exchange Commission and the CFTC dealing with commodities, more like the agricultural land. And the way that regulation is promulgated right now is it's a gray area for digital assets. And we saw the Biden administration really abuse economic freedom when it came to, you know, this new financial tool that a lot of Americans are using and, you know, very, very interested in developing. And so what this legislation would do is basically provide for certainty in the American economy and make sure that the technology doesn't go overseas. It's been a 9-month negotiation, even longer than that, where Republicans and Democrats have been sitting at the negotiating table. Republicans gave Democrats over 120 concessions that they asked for. But on this procedural motion to basically start debate and proceed to the bill, all the Democrats voted no. And yeah, there was a couple of Republicans that also, I think, were concerned about the legislation still. The vote needed 60 votes to continue and start that debate, but instead it was 49-49. And, you know, I think that the Republicans are basically at this point of frustration where they're not going to continue to give the Democrats additional concessions. They made 120 changes. What more do the Democrats want? I think that they just actually want to stop President Trump from getting another big legislative win ahead of the election. And if the Democrats win the majority in November for the U.S. Senate, I bet you those Democrats will want to be pushing for a solution here when it comes to market structure and the Clarity Act. So we'll be watching that closely. I think in the interim, you'll see people like the commissioner at the SEC, Paul Atkins, take steps to provide for regulatory certainty through executive action rather than the statutory authority that was going to be provided through the legislation.
0: In the meantime, there has emerged here, Scott, a national debate over artificial intelligence and the potential regulation of artificial intelligence. President Trump has weighed in, basically saying, no regulation. Let's just let the process unfold.
2: That's exactly right. You know, I think this is a situation where you have a handful of enormous AI companies like Anthropic and NVIDIA. They are a large part of the pie and of the marketplace now. And so when they are calling for regulation, they know that they're too big to fail at this point. But when you have regulation, it creates another dichotomy that I think is called too small to comply. Regulation basically crowds out competition and innovation. And I think President Trump was right to say, hey, why are we going to start regulating artificial intelligence at this point? We can be the leaders of AI, not just in the Western Hemisphere, but all throughout the country, and make sure that we compete with China as long as we don't tie our own hands. And this idea that robots are going to take over cities and murder us all, Trump calls that a, quote, hoax. He is, I think, being very, very assertive to try to use the bully pulpit of the White House to basically confront these fears that a lot of Americans are starting to develop.
0: That, of course, has now become a campaign issue. Speaking of which, you talked here about how the United States Senate was back in session this past week. Debates did not occur as a result of a vote over there. The House of Representatives this past week was also back, and now they're gone?
2: That's right. Ultimately, what happened this week is the House has had a very, very slim majority for the last year and a half. and they're having a hard time getting consensus and unity within the Republican conference, making sure that they can actually pass bills on a partisan effort. We know that the Democrats don't want to work and do anything in a bipartisan fashion. They've already funded government through December 11th. And so I think Mike Johnson and Steve Scalise and Tom Emmer this week kind of decided, rather than have our Republican members fighting each other and arguing and going to the media and showing sort of this discombobulated conference, why don't we send everybody home a couple of days early? And so that's what the House did. They went into recess on Wednesday evening this week. And the next time we'll see members of the House, that will be after the November election. So we know the campaign season is in full gear in Virginia this week. Early voting started already. We're 45 days away from the election. And a lot of states are now sort of in that posture of, hey, it's time to do early voting. It's time to run up the score as much as possible to make sure that we can hold these majorities that I think are so important to fend off the Democratic Socialists of America, sort of the Bernie Sanders element of the Democratic Party. Because if they get power, and especially if they win the White House in 2028, we are going to see a very, very different United States of America in the next 4 years than I think the Republicans want to offer when it comes to these ideas of economic freedom and liberty, when it comes to individual rights and a limited government, and when it comes to the security of our country. And look at the immigration changes, you think about public safety, how President Trump has been sort of securing some of these major urban areas. And I think that's an important step to take to say, hey, we got to continue to sort of hold strong, remind people of how things have gotten better, and hopefully we will win on November 3rd.
0: Scott Parkinson at the Club for Growth. Over the next few weeks, we're going to talk quite a bit more about what's going to happen in the midterm elections. But for right now, Scott, tell us a little bit about the Club for Growth.
2: Well, we are located in Washington, D.C. We have over 550,000 members from throughout the country. And our membership is united in that idea of economic freedom. So when you think about the Clarity Act, we want to make sure that there's innovation fostering growth. And if you want to learn more about that policy, our key vote alert in support of it, or anything else that the club is working on, check us out at clubforgrowth.org, where you can sign up and become a member for free.
0: Scott Parkinson at the Club for Growth. Scott, thank you once again for being here.
2: You're welcome.
0: The cost of U.S. military action in Iran continues to grow. Eric Boehm of Reason Magazine details some of the cost.
3: When you're tallying up the costs of war, you have to look beyond just the numbers on the Pentagon's spreadsheet. But, of course, looking at those numbers is a good place to start. And this week, we got a very, very big number. Pentagon auditors now say that the Iran war has cost the United States $33.4 billion. But that number comes with a few catches. In fact, it's not even close to the full cost. Hi, folks. I'm Eric Boehm with Reason Magazine. Thanks for joining us on this edition of American Radio Journal. This week, we're taking a look at the war in Iran, which has now stretched on for more than 6 months, despite those early assurances from the Trump administration that this would be a quick conflict over in a matter of weeks or months. The president says, as he has been saying for months, that Iran is desperate to make a deal and the war may soon come to an end. We can certainly hope that that is true. But the tally of the cost of the war, of course, continues to rise. And it's not just the dollars, the taxpayer dollars that have been spent, but as we'll see in a moment, a number of other consequences that the war has caused as well. The Pentagon's figure, that $33.4 billion total, counts what the military has spent directly, but it doesn't really capture what the war is doing to energy prices, inflation, interest rates, and destruction of infrastructure across the Middle East, or for that matter, household budgets here in the United States. The Pentagon Inspector General's office released a report this week looking at the cost of Operation Epic Fury. That's the official name for the conflict. Auditors calculated that the operation has cost $33.4 billion, but that's only looking at operations through the end of June. Of that, about $22 billion was spent on munitions that have been fired, and that is an enormous amount of money, $22 billion worth of bombs and missiles and interceptors and other things. And this is also, of course, an incomplete tally. Auditors specifically noted that their figure does not include the cost of repairing damaged infrastructure. That means military infrastructure, but also other infrastructure, and there is plenty of that that has been destroyed. The Inspector General's report says that hundreds of buildings and structures at American military bases have suffered significant damage from Iranian drone and missile strikes. And the damage, of course, is not confined just to military facilities. Lots of civilian infrastructure in the region has been hit. The result is a war that is affecting something Americans might not normally associate with a conflict thousands of miles away: the price of everyday goods and services here at home. So a lot of that civilian infrastructure that's been destroyed has to do with the production of oil and eventually gasoline. Earlier this month, researchers at Brown University estimated that Americans had already paid more than $100 billion, billion with a B, in additional gasoline costs because of the war. And that estimate came before another round of attacks that pushed energy prices even higher. Diesel prices are now reaching record levels across the United States. And that's important, of course, because fuel isn't just something you put in your car. Trucks use fuel, airlines do, farmers do, manufacturers do. And so when transportation gets more expensive, the cost of moving almost everything goes up. And that's one way that a war can hit your wallet, even if you're not somebody who buys a single piece of military equipment. And even if you're somebody who believes that the spending of that, the money that's being spent on that military equipment is money well spent. You can see the costs at the gas pump. You can see it again at the grocery store, at the shipping counter, and in the price of goods, all goods that have to be transported from one place to another. There's another piece of this story that is perhaps even less obvious, and that's inflation. The Congressional Budget Office released a report this week showing that the war with Iran has accounted for roughly 40% of the inflation that Americans have experienced during the first 6 months of this year. Now, that's a pretty striking number, 40% of overall inflation. And of course, that's largely to do, again, with the way that the war has disrupted energy supplies and transportation. Energy costs rise, and those higher costs ripple through the economy. And businesses eventually pass at least some of those costs on to consumers. The Congressional Budget Office also notes that the war has likely pushed interest rates higher. And we just saw, of course, this week that the Federal Reserve has decided to raise rates. The Congressional Budget Office now says that its estimates of future interest rates have been pushed a few tenths of a percentage point higher. The CBO projects that the inflation from the conflict in Iran will continue into early 2027. Even if the war were to end tomorrow, those consequences continue to play out. And that's where that $33.4 billion figure really becomes misleading. It's a huge number, an eye-popping number, but it doesn't really capture the full cost of this conflict. It only counts direct military spending through June 29th, which is, again, several months ago. It doesn't include infrastructure costs. It doesn't capture the full economic consequences. It doesn't include what it will cost to rebuild that military infrastructure or the civilian infrastructure across the region. And of course, it also doesn't count the cost in lives. 18 Americans have died in this war. Hundreds, possibly thousands of Iranians have been killed as well. These aren't numbers that appear on a Pentagon procurement invoice, but they are certainly part of the overall cost of this conflict. Now look, that doesn't mean that these costs maybe aren't worth it in the long run. Certainly you could argue that the cost of Iran obtaining a nuclear weapon would be more dramatic and far worse for the world. I don't know. I don't know what that reality looks like. All I can tell you is the numbers that we're seeing in this reality, the one that we live in, the one where the United States launched this war, a war that has now dragged on for more than 6 months and that doesn't seem to have an end in sight. The direct military expenditures for the war, again, that total through the end of June, $33 billion. That's the number that you can pin down with some bit of accuracy. The economic and human costs, of course, are significantly higher. For Reason Magazine, I'm Eric Boehm. Check out our ongoing coverage of that war and everything else in D.C. and around the country this week at Reason.com. And catch me right back here next week on another edition of American Radio Journal.
0: A biopic on Ronald Reagan is back in theaters this week, and it includes some additional scenes. We learn more from American Spectator editor-in-chief Paul Kengor on this American Radio Journal commentary.
4: With apologies to Everyone Loves Raymond, everyone loves Reagan. Yes, the 40th president, Ronald Reagan. In fact, I'll quote a venerable source on the subject of Ronald Reagan, the late Walter Cronkite, the legendary CBS news anchor known as the most trusted man in America. Cronkite marveled of Reagan, quote, "I never thought I'd see anyone that well-liked. Nobody hates Reagan. It's amazing," unquote. Walter Cronkite, of course, was a liberal Democrat, but he was reporting the facts, just the facts. Or as he put it, "and that's the way it is." What Cronkite saw with Reagan was undeniable. Reagan was elected in 1980 by winning 44 of 50 states against an incumbent president. In 1984, he cruised to re-election with 49 of 50 states and sweeping the Electoral College 525-13. There were millions of Democrats who voted for the Republican. Reagan peacefully won the Cold War and left office with the highest approval of any president since Eisenhower. It certainly seemed like everyone loved Reagan. Even those who didn't vote for him liked him. The only exception, one would assume, would be, oh, John Hinckley, the fellow who on March 30th, 1981, tried to kill Reagan. Or then again, maybe not. Actually, it turns out that even John Hinckley liked Reagan. Yes, you heard that right. Hinckley, who was released from custody in 2022 after decades in confinement at a mental institution, just sat down for a fascinating interview with Mark Joseph, producer of the 2024 movie Reagan, starring Dennis Quaid. The movie was actually based on one of my books on Reagan, The Crusader, Ronald Reagan and the Fall of Communism. Mark Joseph and I spent two decades trying to get the script to the big screen. When Dennis Quaid agreed to play Reagan, we were finally on our way. I personally met Quaid on the movie set in Guthrie, Oklahoma in the summer of 2021. And among the scenes that stood out that week to me was the reenactment we did of the shooting of Reagan. I remember distinctly how hot it was that day, as well as the shock of seeing a moment like that come alive. But also eye-opening to watch is Hinckley's interview with Mark Joseph this past summer, 2026. Said Hinckley of Reagan, quote, "I always had great respect for him. Even when I did what I did, I liked him," unquote. He liked him? Even when he did what he did? That is, shoot Reagan? Well, John Hinckley explained to Mark Joseph that his parents were Republicans and his father just loved Reagan and was thrilled the night Reagan was elected in 1980. Hinckley even told Mark Joseph that he personally would have voted for Reagan in 1984 if he wasn't confined to a mental institution. Well, with all that being the case, then why in the world did John Hinckley shoot Reagan? Well, no hard feelings to Reagan, I guess, but Hinckley was trying to get the attention of his love obsession, the actress Jodie Foster. He certainly succeeded. Hinckley today seems to realize how warped that was. Quote, "I wanted to have a union with Jodie Foster and live the rest of my life with her and all these things that, of course, were delusional," Hinckley told Mark Joseph, "but I was believing those things at the time," unquote. To get her attention, Hinckley aimed to do something very dramatic, like shoot the sitting president, whoever it happened to be at the time. In fact, prior to Reagan, Hinckley had thought about shooting Jimmy Carter. "As fate turns out," said Hinckley, "it was Reagan." Reagan, of course, survived, as has Hinckley. Now, 45 years after this bizarre, near-tragic moment in U.S. history, Hinckley is telling us things we never knew before, making a weird moment even weirder, including the fact that, yes, even John Hinckley liked Reagan. And let me close with a coda and a plug to all this. If you liked Reagan, especially if you liked the 2024 Reagan movie with Dennis Quaid, you don't want to miss the release of the new extended director's cut of the Reagan movie, which is out in theaters right now, released this month. Check it out and search for a theater near you at www.reagan.movie. 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
6: Some heightened warnings. I'm Paul Stevens, Fox News. U.S. embassies across the Middle East issuing new security alerts, urging Americans to remain vigilant and prepare for possible travel disruptions as tensions rise across the area.
7: They did not state a specific threat, but called for Americans to exercise heightened vigilance and be aware of potential travel disruptions in the region. The alerts cite recent fighting between Saudi Arabia and the Iran-backed Houthi militants in Yemen. This after the group claimed attacks on sensitive sites across Saudi Arabia yesterday. Saudi officials confirm air defenses intercepted a ballistic missile over Riyadh. A fire broke out at a fuel tank near the airport, but it's not clear if it was caused by that attack. Other civilian infrastructure were also reportedly targeted. The Houthis have recently seized more territory in Yemen, tightening their grip on a strategic Bab el-Mandab strait.
6: And that's Fox's Chandler Painter. All this coming as President Trump is back at the White House a day earlier than scheduled, cutting short his weekend at Camp David. No official reason from the White House. Ed Sheeran breaking his silence and apologizing after controversy upended his U.S. tour. Sheeran opening his Philadelphia concert last night by addressing the fallout over rapper Macklemore, who was dropped from the tour after making some pro-Palestinian comments during a show at MetLife Stadium in New Jersey. Sheeran saying he could no longer stay silent on what he called a humanitarian issue.
8: What happened in Israel and at the Nova Music Festival on October 7th was horrific and compounded centuries of Jewish pain. What is happening in Gaza is catastrophic and unjustifiable and disproportionate. Our heart has been broken by the scale of devastation and loss of civilians' lives.
6: And that Philly show, the first for Sheeran since the controversy erupted. 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

0: I have to admit, I had to look all these up.
1: What'd you have to look up?
0: I'm going to say three words, and I'm going to bet you my parking spot if you get at least two of them correct.
1: All right.
0: Okay. And don't give the answer right now. I just want you to think about it. Okay. Word one is phantom tax.
1: Okay.
0: Word two, unk status.
1: Sure.
0: Word three is loc and lee.
1: And what do I get if I get the definition of all three, of two or three?
0: You get to use my parking spot for a day.
1: All right. A day? It's probably going to be one of your vacation days.
0: Well, yeah, there is that. These aren't made up words. These are words that people are using on social media.
1: Sure.
0: Probably by somebody who shares your last name, which you may know that.
1: Absolutely.
0: Okay. Do you want some spoilers, some help?
1: No, I know I won for sure.
0: Okay.
1: You told me not to say anything.
0: Okay, well, don't get the answer right now.
1: That's what I'm doing.
0: But these are the words that, like, aunts and uncles and parents and grandma and grandpa, they need to know what these words are, right?
1: So that you can understand what the 12 to 17-year-olds are saying?
0: Yeah, exactly. Now, before we give the answer, let's talk about websites. I actually spoke to somebody the other day who's spending $1,500 a month to a web hosting company.
1: A month?
0: Yes, and they promised them SEO. I'm like, dude.
1: There's no SEO to get when no one's S-ing.
0: Exactly. That's a great line, by the way. I'm like, you don't need, why are you paying $1,500 a month? You could have your website with all the tools for like $15 a month.
1: That's a fraction of the cost.
0: Just a fraction of the cost. And how do I know this? Because let me tell you, I built a website, as you maybe heard me talk about, for my husband, Barry. And I think we're paying $10.99 a month for this. It's just ridiculous.
1: You must not be getting SNO. SEO.
0: No, we're
1: getting. You forgot that.
0: We're getting AIEO.
1: Oh, okay.
0: Yes, that's it. And literally with Hostinger, you don't need a web guy. 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You just need to be able to type one sentence. 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If you ever have any idea of a website, you need to check this out. And if you have an existing website, you can move it to Hostinger too, which is what my friend is doing. And I told him, I said, so that $1,500 a month, you know me, I'm always looking for a deal.
1: Right.
0: I said, you know, it's probably going to be $15.
1: So you want a back cut?
0: Yeah, I want to split the difference.
1: That's not how this works.
0: Why? He's my friend.
1: Yes. So you should just be hooking them up, not looking for a handout.
0: All right. Hostinger.com/Kim. All right. Let's start with number one, phantom tax. You know what it is?
1: I've heard it. It's in one of the games my kids play on one of the systems.
0: Yeah, you're close.
1: I don't know what it actually means, though, but I know I've heard it.
0: It's named after a streamer named Phantom, who constantly did this to his friends on camera. Does that help you figure it out?
1: No.
0: It's when your friend reaches over and takes a bite of your food.
1: Oh, okay.
0: A phantom tax.
1: Based on a streamer.
0: Correct.
1: Okay.
0: Okay. Unk status.
1: So unk is anyone older than an 18-year-old.
0: Correct.
1: And if you have unk status, that means you're acting like an old person.
0: That is correct.
1: Yeah, so that's the one I knew for sure.
0: And then, or if maybe you could have unk status if somebody tells you a joke and you don't understand anything that they said and you just laugh along with them.
1: Well, I got called unk because I wanted to buy shoes with no laces.
0: Oh.
1: Yeah. And I was like, these look nice. These look comfortable. And it was like, oh my God, you can't look more like an unk unless you get those shoes.
0: You know what? That is so funny to say that because Barry's been buying these Kizik's.
1: And they have no laces?
0: Well, they have laces, but you slip your feet in.
1: They're faux laces?
0: Yes. But he was putting them on at the house. And like this other guy, David, comes over and he's the like a former fire chief.
1: Right.
0: And he's like, wow, those are great. You don't have to
1: see, that's old guys right there. That's unk status.
0: And I'm like, and I even looked at him, I'm like, you're too lazy to bend over.
1: I didn't get them. Okay. I didn't buy them, by the way.
0: All right, finally.
1: They look so comfortable.
0: Lokenly.
1: I have no idea. This one I was totally out on.
0: It's low-key plus genuinely. It means I mean this, but I'm being casual about it.
1: Okay, like, yeah, man, you're really nice. Like, you're really cool. I'm really glad we're friends.
0: Yeah.
1: It's just, no big deal.
0: This is great.
1: Ain't no thing.
0: Unk.
1: Yeah. No, look at these. They're laces.
0: I see them. That shirt's way too big for you today.
1: I'm talking about the shirt.
0: You know what?
1: The shirt has been a problem.
0: Omar the Tent Man over there. And on that happy note, welcome. It's the Kim Komando Show. That's the nation's largest, biggest, best award-winning show about all things digital. And joining me, of course, is Andrew Buminski. Hello there, Andrew.
1: Okay.
0: And just a reminder, you can find us in your favorite radio app. We're streaming wherever you want to get your podcasts. And you can also check us out over at YouTube.com/Kim Komando. And it was a big event this past week. Companion robots started arriving at people's homes.
1: From which company?
0: Ubitech.
1: Okay.
0: It doesn't fold laundry. It doesn't cook. It doesn't clean. All it does is just sit there. It's sold as a friend. Life-size, silicone skin, real hair, cameras in the eyes, mics in the chest. It talks. It remembers your conversations. It says that it can read 20 emotions. It knows when it's sad, but it just can't make you a sandwich to make you feel better about it all.
1: I'm not trying to be crude, so please understand. That's not my goal here.
0: Yes.
1: But how long until people are going to be sleeping with these?
0: They already are.
1: Oh, boy.
0: They already are. If you just want the torso.
1: Just the no head?
0: The torso, it's with no legs.
1: Okay, so it's from waist up.
0: No, $16,500.
1: To be a friend? To sit there and talk to you?
0: If you want the full, you know, head to toe one?
1: Right.
0: $135,000.
1: This is, what a waste of money.
0: Isn't that crazy?
1: It's just being run by a chatbot. That's it. And you have that online for free. And it doesn't have pink hair.
0: Let's see. Some other things you need to know about. I thought this was really interesting because things are changing. Xbox says on TCL smart TVs, you can play Xbox without the console.
1: Oh, really? It's all just built in?
0: You need a supported TV, a controller, and a cloud playtime that comes with Game Pass.
1: Okay.
0: That's sold separately. And this is right after Xbox capped cloud gaming hours. Coincidence there?
1: Okay. They capped cloud gaming hours?
0: Yes.
1: With the pass?
0: Yes, they did.
1: To how many?
0: I'm not sure.
1: Okay. Maybe we can look that up.
0: But the fact is that now you don't need the Xbox console. I think that's really something. Meanwhile, Apple quietly raised the prices across every iPhone this past month. After when they announced the new ones, they said, oh, all the old phones are going to be $100 more.
1: $100?
0: Yes.
1: That's a huge jump.
0: Yeah, it is. And this is the first time in like 20 years when Apple announced new iPhones. And normally the prices of the old phones go down.
1: Like 2 weeks ago, you told everybody don't buy a phone because the sales are a-coming.
0: No sales. Sorry.
1: None.
0: Yeah. This is the first time they've ever done that.
1: Now, when the new phones come out officially, available in stores,
0: yes.
1: Will the price drop then for the older phones?
0: Oh, it's hard to say. I think if you really wanted to buy iPhone 15, 16, 17, I would probably buy it. I don't want to really say.
1: Because they're being unpredictable.
0: Yeah. Maybe you could buy it now. Maybe there'll be a Black Friday sale.
1: Okay.
0: Maybe you can just update to iOS 27 and get a brand new battery, and then that'll last another couple of years for you.
1: Seems like a new phone.
0: It does. So I hesitated putting this into the show because I thought, I don't know if a lot of people would be interested in it. Because next time you go to New York City, I want you to look for this. New York now has brand new Throne Robo toilets.
1: Okay.
0: And they're touch free. They have this fancy pantsy wallpaper on it. They're like fancy outhouses.
1: Okay? How are they touch free?
0: You just walk up to it. It knows who you are because there's an app. So you have to get on the app and it says, you got to use the toilet.
1: Okay.
0: And then you take your phone over the little sensor and then you go in and you do your thing.
1: Right.
0: Okay. A sliding door opens and then you do whatever you need to do. And then it says, after you've been in there for a while, you're going to hear this.
2: Attention. Your use time has expired. The door's opening now.
1: It's just going to open?
0: Yep. 10 minutes. That's all you get. Then the sliding door opens whether you're ready or not.
1: About 10 minutes. That's all. That's a good amount of time. You can do your business, check your email, return some texts, play a couple of rounds of Candy Crush in 10 minutes. That's a good number.
0: So what happens if you refuse to leave? You say, no, I'm not going to do it. The company gets an alert and they send out a human. And then if you still don't want to leave, is that they call the cops all over a bathroom.
1: They're going to trespass you in a toilet?
0: Yes. That's it.
1: Is this beer, I'm obviously, because of homeless people or someone that wants to live there.
0: Yes.
1: They're not going to be able to. Is there a fee?
0: No.
1: This is all free?
0: Yes. It's a public restroom. It's a public restroom.
1: I'm impressed.
0: You know, speaking of free, in China, smart public toilets went viral because you have to watch like four ads in order to get toilet paper.
1: Come on, progressive. Just finish the commercial. I'm sick of seeing him flow. I gotta go.
0: Could you imagine? Oh, man. Hey, still to come, where you're going to have a Gmail secret email trick that you're going to love. Brand new or not true is back. If you don't know what that is, we'll explain. And if you do know what it is, you're going to be super excited about it. And also, I have an AI tip when everybody swears that the baby looks like you and you're like, no, the baby looks like my husband. And then you can actually use AI to answer that question. 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
10: The damage, where's the evidence of the damage?
11: I asked the trooper, where's the damage? There is no damage. Here's my whereabouts. I wasn't in an accident. And she said, I wasn't allowed to look at the car or talk about the car. The car was now evidence, and they impounded it.
0: So how long did this take? They knocked on the door. How long was it before they knocked on the door before your car was on the tow truck?
11: So this crash occurred around 9:51 p.m. on October 4th. I went home. I was going to the store. I was going home. I was not at the crash scene, wasn't at the site. When I got home, apparently I was already asleep. The cops already came to my parents' house in Ocala, and they told my parents I was involved in a fatal crash, and they actually thought that I was dead. Everyone now starts rushing to my residence in Palm Coast at the time, which is a 2-hour drive from Ocala. And they then find me sleeping in my condo, and then my car parked in front of my condo with no damage on it. And that was around 4:45 in the morning on October 5th.
1: Have we figured out which car was caught on camera?
11: Yes, they've now identified the actual car. And if the troopers would have just listened to the 911 calls, they would have also heard the suspect's partial plate 458 in the 911 calls, but they didn't.
1: And that's not even close to your plates?
11: Not at all.
0: So then they take you to jail. They book you, right?

0: On April 22nd, I had my pre-trial detention hearing for bond, and they said no bond. So my attorney, Patrick McGann, I had to go back to jail on April 22nd. On the 28th, he came in, my criminal attorney, to have a meeting with me, and then he said he showed the state the photos of my car with no damage on it, and then that made them go look at the vehicle again in person with a new team, and they found that the vehicle was in perfect condition.
1: So they find out there's no damage on the car. You're still sitting in jail. Once that was presented to the judge, you were then released, but still facing these charges? Were the charges dropped?
0: So then on April 29th, I got my bond. I was able to get released, but I was on pre-trial release. So I had almost like a probation officer type of thing for almost a month, and then the charges were dropped.
1: Did they call you and say, we're sorry, we messed up?
0: They did not say that publicly. I did have a private meeting in Tallahassee with the state a few months ago, and they did apologize to me in the room, but nothing public.
2: And the cops didn't really go look at your vehicle. That's outrageous.
0: No, it was sitting in an impound lot for 7 months outside.
1: Are you going after Flock? Are you going after the city?
0: I'm not really going to disclose any information.
1: Sure.
0: I'm not going after Flock, though. It was just these people that did this to me intentionally.
2: Now, how do you think going through this entire situation, I mean, you have to be traumatized.
0: Oh, yeah. I'm in therapy. I have daily panic attacks. Every time I go to sleep, it's a dream of the prison intake. Sometimes I just zone out and I start to like shake and cry. PTSD, it's real. What they did to me, I'm suffering.
2: It is unbelievable. Lindsay, I'm proud of you for coming and speaking, because every time you talk about it, I'm sure you have to relive it, right?
0: Yeah, I just kept telling them that night that they had the wrong person. I gave them all of my whereabouts, and that was it. They just didn't even give us any information. We sued them in February of 2026, civil forfeiture back on my vehicle, and then that's when they arrested me a month and a half later.
2: Gosh, thanks for coming on. Thanks for telling your story. We appreciate you. And I'm sorry that you've had to go through this, but you know what?
0: Thank you. Thank you so much for your time.
2: I don't know. I don't know what I would do.
3: Freak out?
2: Yeah.
3: That's literally one of the most helpless positions a person can be in.
2: Call an attorney.
1: Yeah, she did. Good.
2: All right, let's switch gears just a little bit. Most people who lose everything had a backup. And that's the part that gets me. They just never checked it. The drive quietly stopped sinking in March, and nobody noticed it until October. So do this tonight. Don't just look at your backup. 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
2: You're a liar.
3: That's right. We're bringing it back, Andrew. What do you think?
4: It's funny. You texted me earlier in the week, and you said you wanted to try Brand New or Not True again, or have some games, do some fun games that are part of the show. And I flashed back to Francis Babinski, my son, 1 year old. I'm in the, 44th floor of a Chicago hotel because his mom went to a conference, and I was writing Brand New or Not True questions because we were going to try it on the show. And he's 13 now.
3: Well, we're bringing it back. And here's how it works is that there's always all these new tech products. And I get all the press releases, and I'm sure you've seen them all pitched online. And everybody's like, oh, this is going to be the greatest, this is the best. And then you look at it, and you're like, oh, come on, cut me a break. And then you have the products that people do announce, but they never even make. So I thought it would be kind of fun for us to have a game where we have three different products.
4: Okay.
3: One is real. Two are fake.
4: And I have to find the real one?
3: You got to find the real one. That's the way that Brand New or Not True works. So there are three. One is real. Two are fake. Okay. And for those of you playing along at home, I want to know which one that you selected as well.
4: Now, another thing I recall is that I would write these and present them to you and Mike at the time.
3: Yes.
4: And then you took over writing them, but you gave them to your husband. And they were so flowery and so over the top that I want to see if your husband wrote these as well.
3: No, that's because I got busy. No, okay. I actually wrote these.
4: Okay, good. All right.
3: Okay, you ready? Okay. Number one, the Mail Muncher 3000.
4: You?
3: It's a smart mailbox that finally does something about junk mail. You see, every piece of mail that drops into it, there's this little tiny scale. And then a camera snaps on the envelope, and it weighs it. And then onboard AI reads the return address and decides in just a few seconds whether or not it's a real letter or it's just some junk email or junk mail. And then it eats it.
4: Shreds it. Perfect.
3: Okay. $249 for the extended model that also handles small packages. And it also has whitelist mode, meaning never shred anything from grandma.
4: Okay.
3: Product number two, subtitle lenses. These are soft contact lenses that put subtitles into real life. So someone starts talking to you in Spanish and English words appear to float right under their chin.
4: That's really cool.
3: Loud restaurant, you can't hear a thing. The words show up anyway. It's like closed captioning, but just for your eyeballs. The lens have a hair thin transparent circuit printed on the outside edge where your iris already blocks the light. 41 languages. $299 for a starter pair. It also comes in polite mode, which skips all the swear words.
4: Oh!
3: So you won't see them in the lens.
4: Big sellers in Utah.
3: Finally, number three, a lollipop that plays music inside your head. You put the lollipop in your mouth, the candy sits against your teeth, and the music travels up through the bones of your skull, straight into your inner ear. Nobody hears a thing. No earbuds, no earphones, no headphones, nothing in your ears. You just bite down on the stick, and the song plays through your teeth into your jawbone. You can't use the stick afterwards. Comes in cherry mint and also pina colada.
4: Pina colada.
3: Oh, now that song's me. I hate that song. It's really stuck in my brain.
4: But you can hear that song while you're eating that flavored popsicle.
3: Okay, so the Mail Muncher.
4: Yeah. Here's the thing with the Mail Muncher. I love it. I hate getting the mail. Yesterday, we sent the girls to get the mail. They needed three people to go out to the car. We never check it. It had been 4 weeks. There was 900 things. The entire kitchen table was covered in mail.
3: Easter cards.
4: So this is brilliant. Easter cards. That's how long it's been since we checked it. Number two, I think it's really smart. I think it's innovative. It would be awesome. How do you get power to a contact lens on your eye? What am I to take my contact out and put it on a charger?
3: Yep.
4: Number three, pointless, doesn't make any sense. There's no reason to have it. I don't think that's the real product. I'm going to say it's number one.
3: The Mail Muncher.
4: Yes.
3: Final.
4: Awful day.
3: Xander says you're wrong.
4: What you got to hear? It took you 2 seconds to buzz me. I was going to say awful name, but great product.
3: Nope. The lollipop is right. It's called the Lollipop Star. You can take a look at it right there. If you're watching us on YouTube, you put it in your mouth and you get to hear a song and while you are sucking on your lollipop.
4: That actually, I forgot that one part of this game is that the more pointless and useless it is, the more real it's going to be. Those other two, very, very, very helpful products.
3: That's true. The lollipop, I think it's just another one-hit wonder that dissolves about 10 minutes afterwards.
4: How many licks does it take to get to the end of this song? One, two.
3: Isn't that the dumbest thing?
4: And they're probably going to make hundreds of thousands of dollars selling it.
3: I know. All right, let's see. John in Los Angeles, glad to have you with us. Hi there, John.
2: Hey, how are you?
3: We're doing great. What's on your mind?
2: Oh, I've been debating and debating all week since Apple had its presentation earlier in the week about the iPhone Duo versus the 18 Pro. And, you know, I've never had a problem getting a new phone, and I'm just really tormented this time.
3: So do you want to spend $2,000 or not?
2: Well, I'd love to not spend $2,000, but if that's what it's going to take to get my first foldable phone.
3: I'm sorry, wait, your first portable phone?
4: Foldable phone.
3: Okay.
2: Foldable, yeah, because I basically waited last year for this foldable phone that was coming out, and the only thing I'm disappointed in is I take a lot of photographs, and it has no telephoto lens, and I can probably get used to the Touch ID again, but so that's what I was just weighing on. Have you researched the two at all, or
3: well,
2: been
3: I have,
2: following it?
3: I will get one as soon as it comes out.
4: Right.
3: Pre-orders start October 16th. I was really disappointed the other day because it was September 16th, and I got up at 5 a.m. to place the order, and I was
4: you
3: like,
4: were a month early?
3: I was like, I'm up at 5 a.m. That's when you know you're when you're a geek of the week, right?
4: Exactly. Setting your alarm to buy a phone.
3: I know. I know. I feel like such an idiot afterwards.
4: 2013.
2: You just can't wait to spend that $2,000. Right?
3: I just can't wait.
4: Now the 2,000. Correct me if I'm wrong. That's for the smallest memory.
3: Yeah.
4: If you want more memory, you can go up to $2,500. Right.
3: Yeah, exactly. Just take my money.
4: Yeah.
3: But it has no telephoto lens, like you mentioned. And so if you're a photographer and you like all that stuff, I don't think you're really going to dig it.
4: My fiance, she has a coworker. Her husband has a foldable phone. And I asked him, we were at like some event, and I asked him, how many times do you actually unfold it? And he's like, every time I use it.
3: I think you will. Use it every time, yes. You know, the Galaxy Z Fold 8 is $1,899, so it's $100 less.
4: Think of all the money you'd be saving.
3: It has a better camera, but we always have that hinge problem.
2: I went to see it at Best Buy yesterday. They marked it down to $1,649 now.
4: They're trying to sell them before the iPhones come out.
2: When I first saw it, I was impressed. And now after seeing the iPhone and the software, the demonstration, I'm not into the Z Fold 8 anymore.
3: Well, you know what? If you're an iPhone person, just wait until October 26th when this thing comes out, or 16th rather, when it, you know, you can take the pre-orders and then a couple weeks later that you're going to ship. I'm actually excited to get it.
4: What do you think was wrong with his dog in the background?
3: I don't know. It was not happy.
4: Non-stop, just barking.
3: That's why I had to put him on. I had to get rid of him.
4: He probably wants the iPhone. He's trying to tell him, listen, John, wait for the iPhone to come out.
3: Don't be so cheap, John.
4: It's $300.
3: I want some treats too.
4: Yeah.
3: Let's go for a walk. What's going on here? All right. Who, if somebody says, who does Francis favor, who do you say?
4: Between me and his mom?
3: Yeah.
4: Oh, it's not even close. This is his mom.
3: Oh, is it?
4: Oh, it's not even close. I'm chopped liver.
3: What about your daughter?
4: Eloise, I would say me.
3: Really? Yeah,
4: she'd probably favor me.
3: Too bad for her.
4: But it's not the blow away it is with Francis and his mom.
3: Well, see, we have this going on with my niece. She's got two beautiful children.
4: Mm-hmm.
3: And I think that both kids look like her. And
4: okay.
3: Then his family's like, no, they look like us. And so I told her to use this in ChatGPT, and you can do this with Claude or Gemini Cross, that you upload a family photo and you say, compare these faces, whose eyes, nose, jaw, and smile did I get them from? Or which side do my kids favor? And be specific about the features. And so what it came back with, and I don't know whether it was just being diplomatic, but that her son favored her husband and her daughter favored her.
4: I wonder what we would come back and say, like, if we took pictures of you and I, and then just some photo off the internet and said, this is our kid. Who does it resemble? Especially if it was like some kid from Africa.
3: It'd be like, oh, you have your mother's eyes.
4: Right. But the skin tone doesn't match either of you.
3: Your father's chin.
4: And the mailman's nose.
3: The dog's attitude about mornings. Oh, man. Hey, before we head out of this hour, I'm going to share with you how you can turn a selfie into an 80s yearbook picture, mullet not included, and we have more of your great phone calls. Hey, here's something that your body never tells you. 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

0: 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Let's see, Joe in Charleston, South Carolina. Hey there, Joe.
1: Kim, I hope that you and everybody there are doing well. I'm a longtime listener. Matter of fact, I've been in the media for 5 decades.
0: Ooh.
1: A while back, I was in Augusta, Georgia, where I met Harley Drew.
0: Oh.
1: And I know he was the very first person to put you guys on the air.
0: Yeah, we had to bribe him, but he did it.
1: Yeah.
0: No, I'm teasing you. No, Harley was a friend of my husband's, and he's a wonderful man. He really was.
1: Yes.
0: He was a good,
1: yes.
0: He was very, you know, what I loved about Harley is he was a man of his word. You know, when he said he would do something, he would. And there were times when, like, maybe somebody at the station would be like, no, we don't even want to sell that time where Kim's is. I'd be like, nope. I told Kim that would never happen.
1: Yep. And it, great. And we have had a good friendship. And later on in the career, I was actually the sales manager and then the director of sales for the station in Charleston, who's your affiliate right now.
0: Oh, wow. That's awesome.
2: Are you just stalking Kim?
1: Got a lot of... just a lot of history there. But as I grew through the career, when I became a general manager and then an owner and all of that, I used to love driving my chief engineer nuts. And the only way to do it was to find little different ways of saying things. I've been getting these robocalls. They keep wanting to sell me funeral plots to whatever else. And it finally, just by accident... One day I picked up the phone. I got so fed up. I said, hello, computer. And all of a sudden, the phone went dead. And then it disconnected.
0: Really?
1: I've been doing it since. And about 9 times out of 10, the call stops. I've noticed I've gotten fewer calls. And one of them actually came back with the computer answer that said, we'll put you on our do not call list, and hung up.
0: Just by saying, hello, computer?
1: That's it.
0: Hmm.
1: When they pause to ask something.
0: Yeah, we could try that. You know, I got a call the other day from somebody who was trying to sell me a timeshare.
2: Was it a human or
0: It was a human.
2: Okay.
0: It was a human. And so he's like, you know, oh, you know, Kim, you know, we're calling from so-and-so and so-and-so, and we understand that you travel a lot. He starts going to his whole spiel. And I said, you know, can you hold on just a second? And he said, certainly. I said, yeah. I said, I'm on the other line. Just hold on. Just, you know, I'm busy. Just stay right here with me. And then I said, hey, gang, we got a live one here. Sir, you are being recorded by the FBI right now.
2: Did they hang up?
0: They hung up right away. So, hello, computer. You know, another one that actually works is that you can just say, I'm returning your phone call, because the AI doesn't really know what to do with that.
2: I saw, you know, the guy we have on the Kip that we have on the show all the time.
0: Yes.
2: Who tries to scam the scammer.
0: Yes.
2: His new thing is if he gets called with a robocall and he can tell it's an AI chatbot with a generated voice, he tries to talk to it to get it to go into admin mode so that he can then use voice commands to change the entire system.
0: Oh, we should have him on. I love Kit Bogo.
2: He's so
0: we
2: good.
0: Should. Joe, thank you so much for your call and for, God, that whole history lesson. And thank you for supporting the show in a management capacity all those years. If your identity was stolen tonight, who would you actually call? I used to have LifeLock. I don't have anymore. They got so expensive. I don't know what was going on over there. So I went shopping and I found CoverOn. 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All right, let's see who's next. Edna in Wichita, Kansas. Hi, Edna. Glad to have you with us. How can we lend a hand?
3: Well, I've got 7 Dooney and Burke purses. 5 of them are Disney, and I've got 2 Disney Dooney and Burke wallets that I'd like to sell. I'm just trying to figure out my best option on how to do that online. I don't want to just give them away. They're like over $200 a purse.
0: Hmm. So are you a big Disney fan?
3: At one time I was, yeah. They've changed, and I still love Disney, but we don't go anymore.
2: Mm. You were a Disney adult, now you're a Disney... post-adult?
3: Yeah.
0: God, it got so expensive to go to Disney.
2: You ain't kidding.
0: How much is it now?
3: Exactly.
0: How much is it now to go to Disney?
2: I don't even know. I saw on TikTok, and I don't know if this is true, that you can get into California Adventure for $77, which is, that's a steal, but that's not Disneyland. The last time we went to Disneyland, there was seven of us, and you're looking at me waiting for the number.
0: I am. I'm like, because I know, as soon as he says the number, here's what's going to happen, Edna. He's going to come to me after the show and go, you know, I've been thinking about it. I need to make more money.
2: And we got a fast pass to go on one of the big rides for everybody. So that's time seven.
3: Oh, that was a long time ago.
2: And it was $1,600.
0: Wow.
2: For one day.
3: Yeah.
0: Plus all the goodies that go along with it.
2: No, we didn't let them eat.
3: To get into Magic Kingdom now, it's over probably $225.
2: Per person.
3: For one day.
2: No. Again, I love Disneyland. I've been to Disneyland over 40 times in my life. It's a phenomenal vacation. It's just really expensive.
0: It is really expensive. All right, so you've got some pricey bags. The retired patterns will always sell more than the other ones, and maybe even more than when you paid. So what you don't want to do is put this on Facebook Marketplace. You want to go where maybe some high-end things are. There's a website called The Real Real. I don't know if you've actually checked that out, but I bought some stuff there. You can buy some used designer goods there. They have editor's choices. They have new with tags, which is always pretty crazy. I bought a leather jacket in Tokyo. And then I overpaid for it because when I came back to the United States, I just was looking on The Real Real. It was half the price.
2: Oof.
0: And it was brand new.
2: If you want to get true value for it, go to eBay, search exactly what the product is, and then scroll down to sold listings, and it'll show you what other versions of that sold for. So make sure you're not selling it for too little.
0: And then there's also Poshmark.
2: Yeah, Poshmark is good. There's Vinted. That's new. And right now, because it's a new seller's website, there's no fees. You get 100% of the money. The fees are all being paid by the buyer.
0: Well, aren't you just a fountain of knowledge?
2: See, I'm helping her out.
0: You don't even know what you're talking about. That shirt is way too big on you.
2: Stop bringing up the shirt. It's a really sour point with me right now.
0: You can get three people in that.
2: It was a gift.
0: Okay, all right. We'll let you wear it because it's a gift. It's ugly.
2: It's so bad.
0: It's so bad. Hey, still to come, how you can have a flashback to the 80s using AI. Your granddaughter tells a joke at the dinner table. Everyone laughs, so you laugh too. 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

0: I always love when these things go viral. If you're on Instagram, everybody looks like they're now from the 80s.
1: Ooh.
0: Have you done this yet?
1: Zubaz pants and hot pink fluorescent clothing.
0: Big hair and shoulder pads.
1: Is that you, Kim Commando?
0: That's me in the 80s. That's right. Describe me for everybody.
1: First of all, shoulder pads. I mean, those shoulder pads are bigger than any linebacker in the NFL. Exactly. You're sitting next to a boon box. What are you holding your hand out for?
0: Because I'm saying hello.
1: Oh, you're saying hello. And your big, huge hair with a pink bow in it and a bright pink jacket. Oh, and you have bangles?
0: I got the bangles going on. And now we also did you, too.
1: Yeah? Oh, boy.
0: Okay, so now, Andrew, you're sporting. I don't know what that kind of is hair
1: like
0: that is.
1: A tight curly afro. I mean, I know I don't have hair, but that look is great. And I'm wearing acid wash jacket. It's like the Sears background, picture background.
0: Yeah, or Olin Mills. They would do something like that. So you upload a picture of yourself into ChatGPT or Gemini, and you say, transform this into an 80s style portrait. Era appropriate clothing, hairstyle, accessories, background, and film grain. Keep my face recognizable. That's the important part. The mullet is optional. Everything else is mandatory. In case you want to check it out, make sure that you go to youtube.com/Kim Commando. If you're just listening on the radio, you can actually see us what we looked like in the 80s, I think. And make sure that you get our free newsletter over at getkim.com.
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5: The trip cut short. I'm Angelo Bavaro, Fox News. President Trump is back at the White House sooner than expected, cutting his weekend at Camp David short by a day as tensions rise in the Middle East. The president returned to Washington Saturday night, even though he was originally scheduled to remain at the presidential retreat until Sunday. The White House has not said why his schedule changed. The return comes as the State Department warns Americans in the Middle East to exercise heightened vigilance and prepare for possible flight cancellations and airspace closures, warning the conflict could escalate rapidly. Meantime, Saudi Arabia says it intercepted a ballistic missile fired by Yemen's Iran-backed Houthi rebels toward Riyadh at dawn Saturday. It was the first Houthi attempt to strike the capital since the latest escalation in fighting. Saudi officials say air defenses also thwarted attempted attacks on civilian infrastructure in several other areas. The Houthis claim they targeted sensitive sites using missiles and drones, but those claims have not been independently verified. No deaths or damage were reported from that intercepted missile. A superstar breaking his silence.
6: Ed Sheeran is speaking out after rapper Macklemore was dropped from his tour for making pro-Palestinian comments on stage. The pop singer opening a solo concert in Philadelphia Saturday, calling what's happening in Gaza catastrophic and unjustifiable. Several supporting acts withdrew after Macklemore was removed last week, a decision Sheeran says was made by the tour promoter. A small group of demonstrators protested outside the stadium. Sheeran apologized for making mistakes and says he wants his music and shows to be about unity and humanity, not politics.
5: Fox's Chanley Painter. Sheeran told the Philadelphia crowd he was not sure how they would react to him, but his apology was met with cheers and applause. 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

0: as you know, my husband is the really handy guy in the family.
1: Is he now? Did you get remarried?
0: I just wanted to hang a picture.
1: Yeah.
0: That's all. And, you know, me, I would just put a nail into the wall and hang it.
1: Well, that's the thing is that we're remodeling our upstairs. And after I laid 1,250 square foot of flooring and put in 410 linear feet of baseboards, Lisa's like, hey, that closet needs three shelves. Go build them. So I got 2x3s and one of the kids lost my stud finder. I could not find it. They wanted to hang a picture in their room. They didn't know where it is. So I got now 912 little holes.
0: Oh, so you're the hole. You're the hole.
1: Because I was do the knock trick.
0: Yes.
1: And I was like, oh, that's definitely it. Pound it in. Now it goes right through.
0: What you needed was the compass.
1: Okay.
0: A lot of people don't realize this, is that on your phone, you have the compass app. And studs are held in with metal screws or nails about every 16 inches.
1: Right.
0: Okay. So what you do is you open the compass app, you hold the phone flat against the wall, slide it slowly sideways, and you watch the degree number. And when it jumps or twitches for no reason, that's when you stop. There's going to be a stud behind that spot.
1: Because it is reacting to the nail in the stud.
0: Exactly. Then you mark that with a pencil, and you slide up and down to confirm. See? Look at that. Isn't that just amazing?
1: It is amazing.
0: Now, if you want it even easier, there are free stud detector apps.
1: That do the exact same thing?
0: Yeah, they do the same thing.
1: But then steal your information at the same time.
0: Exactly. So you're the knock on the wall and hope type of guy.
1: Though. Yeah, yeah. Knock, knock, knock. And when it sounds not hollow, I put a nail in there to see if it is.
0: Now, I have another MacGyver tip.
1: All right.
0: About, you know how you drop nails in the carpet?
1: Right.
0: And you can't find them?
1: Okay. I let the kids find them with bare feet, but go ahead.
0: Oh, great job, Dad.
1: Oh, there's my nail.
0: There it is. I'm going to tell you an easier and better way right after this. Hey, listen, I've tried a lot of antivirus software over the years. 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See, these are the little tips that people don't tell you elsewhere.
1: Okay.
0: I mean, where else are you going to find out about a stud app?
1: I'm ready to find out about the nails in the carpet.
0: Okay, well, the nails in the carpet, that's one thing. But, you know, there's also where there's a measure app on your phone. So if you wanted to measure the size of something, like the horizontal and vertical.
1: Am I using the camera?
0: Yes, you are. You open up the measure app, and you just pick a dot, pick a spot, and then you move your phone, and then you hit the dot again, and then it actually measures it.
1: That's really cool.
0: It's actually really cool. All right, so are you ready for the tiny screw in the carpet?
1: Yes.
0: Okay. You turn on your phone's flashlight, and you lay it flat on the floor. The light rakes sideways, so everything will cast a shadow.
1: That's too smart.
0: Unless, of course, it's really deep in the carpet.
1: Yeah.
0: Then it doesn't work.
1: Then go get a magnet.
0: It doesn't work. So are you all done with your renovations?
1: No, no. This is project one.
0: Flooring's done. Your face.
1: Baseboard's done. Bathroom is next. We're going to start a demo of the bathroom.
0: Now, have you ever done this before?
1: Never in my life.
0: Are you pretty good at it?
1: Here's the thing. You're not good until you're done. Like the first day, I laid about 4 tiles in 7.5 hours. By the last day, I could do a whole room in one day. Best compliment was her father-in-law came over. My father-in-law came over. He went upstairs to look at the floors. He goes, man, this must have been a lot of work. Doesn't look horrible. I was very happy with that. If it doesn't look horrible, it's a win.
0: You're like, yes.
1: Yes.
0: Yes. You know, I asked my phone to find a stud.
1: And?
0: It pointed at Barry.
1: No.
0: But then it recalibrated.
1: Oh, no.
0: Because after all, I am the digital goddess.
1: Yes, ma'am.
0: And you've tapped into the Kim Komando Show. It's the nation's best, biggest, award-winning show about all things digital. And we're streaming in your favorite radio app. Just search for Komando. And of course, as a podcast, wherever you get your podcasts. And you can also watch the show over at youtube.com/Kim Komando. You know, there's been a lot of tech layoffs this year. About 150,000 big companies, Amazon, Oracle, Meta, Microsoft. But it is turning the tides. We mentioned this just briefly, is that Ford actually fired a lot of veteran engineers. Get it? The old guys.
1: Yeah.
0: And gals. And they let AI just run quality control. Well, recalls went up. Warranty costs went up. Everything all went up. So Ford said, we're sorry.
1: Did they give them their jobs back?
0: 350 of them.
1: Good.
0: Got their jobs back. And they're calling them graybeards.
1: Okay.
0: And Ford says it's saving hundreds of millions. Now, meanwhile, IBM handed all of HR to a bot. It answered 94% of requests. The other 6% was like the hard stuff, ethics, judgment. Now IBM's saying, well, maybe we ought not to be doing this.
1: No.
0: And they're tripling the entry-level HR position.
1: I read a story about Uber where Uber was basing their production of their employees on how many AI tokens they were using, and that the more artificial intelligence they thought it was going to lead to better, and then nothing. They got no more greater results or worse results out of it.
0: I think I read this past week that they laid off like 3,000 people.
1: Wow.
0: Robert Half says nearly 1 in 3 hiring managers cut a job for AI and then brought it back.
1: That's good.
0: But would you want your job back?
1: I mean, those graybeards at Ford, I'm sure they got to go rub it in their face. You can't replace me with some kind of computer.
0: I would only come back if you would double my salary.
1: And I'm sure some of them got a lot more money to come back.
0: That's true. A bonus or two,
1: yeah,
0: or three.
1: Absolutely.
0: Yeah.
1: 7 weeks vacation instead of just 4.
0: You know, it's speaking of vacation.
1: Let's take one.
0: Great conversation. I would love to take one. I was speaking to one of our advertising clients, and they're headquartered in Lithuania. And she said to me, oh, you know, Kim, just to let you know, I'm going to be gone for the next 6 weeks. And I'm like, really? And it's called a recharge month.
1: Okay.
0: And that is pretty standard in Lithuania, where you would take a month off to recharge.
1: I have no problem with that.
0: I would be, and I asked her, I said, can I come work for you?
1: How about this one? Because we argue about this all the time on my morning show here in Phoenix. A 4-day work week. You're a business owner. If I told you that weekends are now Friday, Saturday, and Sunday, and you can't have your workers work more than 8 hours a day. It's still, instead of a 40-hour work week, it's now a 32-hour work week. Would you be able to survive?
0: Not for what we do.
1: No.
0: Because we're on the air with 2 products.
1: Right.
0: Every single day. We have a weekend show. We have newsletters that are already too difficult to do. Because on Fridays here, it's really bad. Because on Fridays, we have to do the newsletter for Saturday, Sunday, Monday.
1: Okay.
0: It's just, there's just too much production that happens to squeeze it into 4 days.
1: So on Thursday, you would have to do it for Friday, Saturday, Sunday, and Monday.
0: It wouldn't be possible.
1: Okay.
0: I mean, we have done it, of course, when we needed to. But what happens at that point, and even on a 3-day weekend, when I say 3 days where we're doing newsletters Saturday, Sunday, Monday, is that on Saturday, I'm actually finishing writing Sundays.
1: Okay.
0: And on Sunday, I'm finishing writing Mondays. I mean, it never stops.
1: Well, you just said it was great that they got that month recharge. Look at your office here. What if every single year, every employee got to take a month off? Wow, the silence. Did you hear that, guys? She needs you that much.
0: You're such a jerk face. I really do like Starlink. It's going to start offering gigabit speeds, fiber from space.
1: Okay.
0: There are 11,000 working satellites up there, 12 million subscribers. These are some of the numbers. So how do they hit a gigabyte? Bigger satellites. And so right now, today's Starlink satellites, they weigh about as much as a golf cart.
1: Okay? Wow, that's huge.
0: Yeah. But the new ones are a pickup truck.
1: Which is like 4 golf carts?
0: With solar wings longer than a football field. Why?
1: I thought satellites were getting smaller, the size of a coffee cup. What happened to this?
0: I don't know what you're getting from that satellite coffee cup, but it's not fiber.
1: But that's the thing. They're telling us that they're selling this technology. The satellites are getting smaller. That doesn't sound smaller at all.
0: It's called Starship. It's going to start flying again Tuesday the 22nd. That's why I want to bring it up. So if your idea of a hot date is a live stream,
1: yeah,
0: that would be it. You know, Sometimes I just don't like satellites. They just waste a lot of space. Hey, speaking of what's in space, do you remember the Roadster? Elon showed it in 2017. It went up in the sky. That guy's still sitting there, probably driving around in space.
1: Where is he?
0: You can actually look it up. There's some place online where you can say, where is the Tesla Roadster?
1: And is it in orbit or is it just going out?
0: It's in orbit.
1: Okay.
0: It's in orbit. So you could actually buy a Roadster when he released it. And then people put down $50,000 as a deposit. Well, guess what? It's going to be revealed October 1st.
1: The Tesla Roadster is actually going to come out?
0: Yes. Looks kind of like a Cybertruck a little bit. SpaceX cold gas thrusters are on the back. You know what that means?
1: Nope.
0: 0 to 60 in under 2 seconds.
1: Wow. And it's all electric?
0: Under 1 second. Elon promised that it would fly, and it's been scaled down to just a brief hover.
1: It hovers?
0: Yeah.
1: No. This car hovers.
0: They say the car isn't yet street legal because nobody's inside because the thrusters are just too loud.
1: Okay. All right. So this isn't something we're going to be able to buy.
0: He says it's revealed. He's going to reveal it October 1st.
1: All right. Let's find out. I want to see this hover car.
0: Speaking of GM, they have the 2027 Silverado and Sierra. They're bringing back the big V8s.
1: Okay,
0: because
1: good.
0: People are getting tired of the EVs. The fine print. This is what I thought was interesting. No oil dipstick.
1: How do you check your oil?
0: You check your oil on the touchscreen. GM says you don't really need it anymore. And fans are saying it's a 50-cent part on 600,000 trucks. We'll do the math. I always like to check the oil in a car. It makes me feel like I'm a mechanic.
1: Wait a minute. You've checked oil on a car?
0: I do.
1: You know what it, when you pull it out, and then you've got to clean it first.
0: Got to clean it.
1: And then you put it in.
0: Stick it back in.
1: And then you pull it out, and then you still don't trust it, so you clean it one more time.
0: Exactly.
1: And then you put it in and take it out.
0: Are you still playing Wordle?
1: No, I haven't played it forever.
0: I haven't played it either, but apparently a lot of people do. Math nerds at Binghamton University say they've cracked the Wordle code, and they can solve Wordle 99% of the time. So what they say is that you should guess one word, and instead of like trying to get all vowels or anything like that, you pick a word that has enough different letters, like slate, crane, or trace, 5 different letters. And those are your openers. And then don't reuse a single letter that you already know. Even the green ones. And you'd want to try 5 brand new letters. Something like pound or milky. You're scouting, not solving. This is what the researchers say.
1: Stare, cloud, pinky.
0: Then watch for double letters. If the word ends in ER or ED, there's going to be a double letter probably in there. Coming up, we're going to talk about AI helping you refinance. And what does an expensive TV have in a setting that makes your movies just look horrible? So you don't want to miss that. And of course, we have some great phone calls. Listen, your computer won't turn on. You press the button again, nothing. 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
0: So what do? Anthony Bain says, okay, I can help. 8 years Army, deployed to Iraq. He drove two officers around the heights for about 5 minutes while his dash cam recorded the whole thing.
1: No way.
0: Yes, Sergeant Anthony Bain joins us right now. So walk us through when the second that officer opened your door, what was going through your head?
8: I mean, it was just an absolutely crazy experience. You know, I was just shocked, to be honest. I didn't know what was going on when I originally saw what happened. I just saw a guy running, no shirt, no shoes. Once again, this is a Saturday morning at 12:30 in the morning. So I'm just confused until I saw a HPD officer chasing him, and then another HPD officer chasing him, and that's when I was able to connect the dots that, oh, my God, this is a police chase that I'm watching in real time. So it was just a crazy experience to see that.
0: And so you're just driving your Uber, trying to make some extra money, right?
8: Yes. Me and my wife are right now in the process of purchasing our first house, and we decided that it would be a good idea if I

0: but somehow he got free and took off running. When he took off running, that's when I end up seeing him, and the cops needed assistance with transportation because when they had him, they were already out of their vehicles.
1: Oh, all right.
2: I see. Is the suspect, he's still out on the loose, right?
0: Yeah, that's the crazy part. you know, with all the help I provided, it wasn't enough to actually get the suspect captured. He's still at large right now.
2: Okay, so after you get done with the police chase, there's some excitement for you on a Saturday morning. Did you just go back and keep driving for Uber?
1: Did you charge them? Did you, like, run a tab the whole time?
2: Should have.
0: Look, I mean, I wish, because we did a few blocks. We drove for about 4 to 5 minutes, but no tip, no 5 stars from the police officers, unfortunately. I actually still haven't heard from them yet.
1: It doesn't have to be a monetary tip. Just let me turn the lights on and off and hit the siren a couple of times.
0: Yeah, exactly. Just, you know, kind of let me get a little bit of the adrenaline rush that y'all have.
2: Did you continue driving?
0: Yeah. So when the whole situation happened, I was actually one block away from the rider. When I got done assisting the cops, I continued to get to my original ride, and the gentleman was just waiting the whole time. I mean, the guy was so patient. I mean, he had the patience of a saint. You know, he actually waited the entire time. When you're doing Uber, you can actually see where your Uber vehicle is. So he saw me one block away, and then he just saw me swirling around the entire neighborhood. he's like, what are you doing, man? I'm just one block. You know, so he's like, what's going on? And I kind of just, you know, asked for his, you know, just grace and let them know that I apologize about the inconvenience. I actually was a part of a police chase.
1: That's hilarious. Yeah, right, buddy. Sure. Just bring me to the restaurant.
2: That is something. I love that you just continued the ride afterwards. I mean,
1: he's got to wear a badge. Anthony, yes. You got to wear a badge from now on. You're an honorary officer.
2: Well, he is a sergeant.
1: Yeah.
2: He is. But he's a sergeant for Uber.
1: Sergeant Uber.
2: Sergeant Uber. Uber called and did say thank you.
1: That's perfect.
2: Yes. Hey, that favorite password of yours, software cracks it in seconds. 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
5: Hey, I'm Tommy Wells from Kent's Drive-In on 329 East Hill Street in Thompson. But today, I want to talk to you about a restaurant. I could tell you Kent's has been around since 1963. I could tell you Kent's is celebrating 60 years in business. I could tell you Kent's is the oldest restaurant in Thompson. I could tell you Kent's is the best Southern cooking. 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I could tell you we have the best milkshakes and desserts. I could tell you that we cater. I could tell you my great-grandparents started Kent's and I'm the fourth generation serving delicious food throughout the CSRA. But why would I tell you all that when you could make the drive to Thompson and come see for yourself? We don't have it all, but we have an awful lot at Kent's, a Thompson tradition since 1963.

0: So authorities say a Kentucky officer ran the same two license plates 2,048 times. Wow. They belonged to the mother of his child, and she had an order of protection against him. He didn't hack anything. He typed in a plate, one of 120,000 cameras. The Washington Post found at least 50 more. Now, most were watching women. Now, audit logs show a police chief ran 600 searches on two license plates, his exes and her teenage daughters. And here's what nobody says. A license plate tells you what she drives and when. It doesn't say where she sleeps. And that's where a data broker comes in. Home address, phone, relatives, everywhere she's lived. $2, no badge, no audit trail. 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It sends removal requests to more than 420 data broker and people search sites. 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They can't harm you if they can't find you. So I need to get a Snapchat update.
1: Yes. Reader's Digest. Girls in the house, bunch of teenagers. The 17-year-old was mass texting a picture to the 15-year-old to annoy her. The 15-year-old reported it to Snapchat saying it was an indecent photo of a minor.
0: Snapchat
1: immediately banned the account. We appealed. Snapchat said no after the appeal. So I went online and tried to find a bunch of email addresses so I could get a hold of someone to try and get fixed. Led me nowhere. So then I came to Kim Komando. And you said, I have no time with you. Go talk to Amber. So I went and talked to
0: That's not true. I said you need to get a hold of somebody at the top.
1: Oh, sure. So I went and talked to Amber, and she's like, these are the email addresses we have. And she gave me four email addresses. One for the CEO, one for the CFO, one for the CBO, and one for the Director of Communications.
0: Because I'm Kim Komando, I have all these.
1: Correct. So Lisa was like, they're not going to read your email. They're not going to respond. And I was like, probably not. They're important people and big jobs and make a lot of money. But I'm going to try anyway. So I did individual emails to each one of them, personalized them with their names, made sure they knew it wasn't just cookie cutter copy and paste. And as the subject line, it said, Dad needs help. So maybe they think, oh, they're thinking it's, you know, their dad that needs help, and they'll read the email. I sent them out Friday night, 5 o'clock. And of course, the 17-year-old, she's so mad at the 15-year-old that the 15-year-old will be like, hey, can you pass me the salt? And she'll take the salt and put it on the other side of the room and say, no, because I hate you because you got my Snapchat deleted. And I'm not exaggerating. So she's just like, have you got a response? Have you got a response? Have you got a response? I'm like, it's the weekend. No, we got to calm down. 4 a.m. Monday morning. I get a service ticket email stating that they've read my email and that they need the username so that they can do one last review. So I get her username, send it to them. About 15 minutes later, we've reviewed it. Just so you know, we followed our guidelines and we did what we were supposed to do. But now knowing the backstory that it was siblings fighting, we've unlocked her account and she's free to go snapping.
0: Where's my thank you note? Where's my flowers? Where's my bottle of wine?
1: Right. Go ask Amber. She's got them for you. So I told the 15-year-old that, you know, you're off the hook. We got it saved. And then about a half an hour later, it was the chief business officer. He's the one who handled it. He personally responded to it. He's handed me off to the service desk first to get it resolved. And then he emailed me back.
0: That was so nice.
1: It was very nice. We appreciate it, Snapchat. It is not what you know, it's who you know.
0: But also, it's a great policy.
1: Yeah, it is. No. And that's the thing is that Lisa, the whole time, was just like, you deserve it. You were sending a photo that they may deem offensive.
0: Right.
1: And if there's other offensive
0: photos
1: on there.
0: What was the photo?
1: Huh?
0: What was the photo?
1: It was of their youngest sister getting ready, and she had a towel on, but you could see her back. Oh. And so what we're assuming is the artificial intelligence saw skin
0: on a child.
1: And it was told it was a minor, so it immediately red flagged it. And Lisa's like, exactly what we want. We want Snapchat to do this.
0: So Patricia was babysitting one night when her phone lost service. No big deal. Phone sure. Went dead. So she hopped on Wi-Fi, and then that's when she started getting all these alerts. Her password has been changed. A new device was added to her account. Someone stole her phone number, not her phone. And then they started emptying her accounts in real time. Wow. Patricia in Miami, Florida, thanks for taking some time to join us here on the show. What was the very first alert that you saw?
2: First of all, thank you for having me in your show. How you doing? Let me tell you, a year ago was a disaster in my life and my husband's. I realized that my phone had no network. And I'm like, okay. So I asked somebody to get me the Wi-Fi, right? As soon as I get the Wi-Fi on my phone, WhatsApp, you name it. And it catch my attention that I had two emails from Chase Bank. One was, you add a new device in your account, which I'm like, okay, I'm here. My husband is sick as a dog at home. We didn't do it. Seconds later, you just change your password. That I start freaking out. I tried to call him. No network. Thank God we were very close to, I was very close to our home. Ran over, start yelling at him. He was like, whoa, whoa, whoa. He was so sleepy, so sick. I called the company. I know I wasn't going to go nowhere. I ran to the police. The police came over with another officer. We were here until 5 o'clock in the morning trying to stop this, right?
0: So when you say stop this, were they in your bank account?
2: Yeah, they were already. They were using our credit cards and then paid off the credit card and keep using the credit card.
0: And how much money are we talking about?
2: We're talking about close to $200,000. Yeah, thank you. In no time.
0: Wow, $200,000. Whoa.
2: Yeah. And then we call with the police next to me. We call Chase, the 1-800 number. And you know, these days, every company is having out, the whole world is taking care of your call. This one was in Colombia because I know the accent from Colombia. And I said, okay, this is what's happening. They stole my identity. I don't have my phone number. My husband doesn't have the phone number. Please freeze everything. And what did she tell me? Oh, I'm sorry. I only can freeze the credit card, but I cannot do anything on the account because I don't have my manager next to me. I'm like, what? So she's like, let me do this. Let me send you a code. I'm like, honey, what is the part that you don't answer? A phone, my number. So she's like, I cannot help you. The officer was like, unbelievable.
1: You found out because of the email getting from Chase Bank.
0: Yeah, she's getting all these alerts.
2: Yeah, two alerts. But what amazed me is like, how come somebody can just do what they did and then Chase Bank didn't put a red flag on my account. Okay, Patricia went crazy. She had a new device. She changed her password. She's using the credit card like crazy. Pay them off and reuse them.
1: This happened to my future in-laws about 6 weeks ago, and they only found out because her sister called her phone and some dude answered like, what do you want? And they had hijacked, swapped her card, her phone, and he was answering it because he was trying to get a call from a bank that he was trying to get into.
0: Gosh.
1: So that's the only reason she found out.
2: This is the worst part now. When we went to the bank, I could not wait for the bank to open the doors, right? I started yelling, everybody got in their computers, my blah, blah, blah. So they go, oh, my God, everybody was running like a chicken with no head. Finally, they go into our account, right? They, listen to these guys, they already sold my husband's stocks.
0: Yeah. Oh, my gosh.
2: It was already $100,000 on the account. So listen up, because when people listen to me, they have to learn. They need to act quick, okay, number one. Number two, if we wouldn't done that, as soon as they cash out, the money is never going to be in your hands, in your account, nothing. They cash out the money, thank you, goodbye. Not even God will come to the earth and give you the money, okay? So I started being so mad. I'm like, how come you guys didn't do this and didn't do that? Da, da, da, da, da, da. Oh, don't worry about it. We're going to take care of you, blue, blue, blue. So we went to the phone company. And this is, the guy's like, well, the hookers are getting very good. I'm like, F you, sir, number one. Okay. Because how dare you going to tell me that? If so many, your guys are a multimillionaire company, don't tell me that. And that makes the situation worse. It took 3 days for them to find out where our phone numbers were.
0: Oh, my gosh.
2: Yes.
1: Yes.
2: Exactly.
1: With my in-laws, they sold their stocks. They cashed out all of their Bitcoin and digital currency.
2: That was it.
1: They emptied the bank accounts.
0: How much did they get?
1: $295,000.
0: In hours. Wow. Did you get any of the money back?
2: All my money back, honey. Are you kidding me? They didn't know who they were talking to. I talked to the CEO of Take Bank. I talked to the CEO from the phone company.
1: You got your money from the sold stocks back?
2: Every penny back. Huh?
1: You got your money from the sold stocks back?
2: Do you know what they did? They bought it back to us and gave us the money we were already made those three, whatever time.
1: Okay, yep. Because the credit card, the bank account, the savings account, those are all FDIC insured.
0: Right.
1: Those are easy. They're still trying to get the sold stocks.
0: They're never going to get the Bitcoin back.
1: No, that one. And they knew that one from the beginning. That was gone.
0: And so this is a classic SIM swap situation. And now the moral of the story is put a pin on your carrier account, right? And so that this way they won't be able to get into it. They won't be able to. And then also you can also put an authenticator phrase on it or use an authenticator app. There are some different ways. So if you're just sitting out there willy nilly out in the open with your phone thinking you're like, oh, look at me playing Wordle. It's just not a good thing. Hey, Patricia, thanks for spending some time with us. Boy, she's a trip.
1: She was great.
0: So my niece called me because I always offer her financial advice.
1: Right.
0: And they built a house in Indiana, and then she's getting notices that maybe she should refinance.
1: Right. Is it time? Does she have high interest rate?
0: And I told her, listen, that's one thing that I am not good at, but I know who to go to for the answer.
1: Okay.
0: And so what you want to do is open up your ChatGPT, Claude, Gemini, whatever it is, and then you want to have it do the math for you. 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And in case you need this prompt, it's all over at commando.com. But it just reminds me of something. Which type of loan does an introvert prefer?
1: I don't know what.
0: Leave me alone.
1: I like that, actually. That's bad.
0: Hey, coming up, have you ever noticed that expensive movies look kind of cheap on that new TV? Like a soap opera shot in somebody's kitchen? You've seen that, haven't you?
1: Oh, yeah. When 4K first came out, I was like, this looks fake. It's so clear.
0: I got the fix still to come. And let me tell you about Raycon. There's something about fall that puts me in reset mode, getting organized, tackling projects, and getting back into a regular schedule. In Raycon, everyday earbuds classics are part of my daily routine. Whether I'm traveling, walking the dogs, or just running errands, my Raycons go everywhere with me. You know why? It has active noise cancellation. It tunes out distractions while awareness mode, that's super important. When you're walking, you should make sure that you should have awareness mode on.
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1: 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Yeah. 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
0: It's very, very important.
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0: Richard in Tucson, Arizona. Hi there, Richard.
2: Hi there, Kim. How are you?
0: We're fantastic. What's going on?
2: That's good. Well, I got a story for you about AI. My wife was going in for major surgery, and the report you were reading different places, it was going to be real serious where she may not survive. Mm. So I just thought, listening to everybody about AI, let's go see what we can find out. I was simply amazed at the information I got from the AI and then matching it up with what the doctors and the surgeons were telling us. And then when it came down to, we weren't going to do it, but then my wife decided, no, let's get it done because she didn't want to be laid up during the holidays.
0: Mm-hmm.
2: Okay. And then talking with the surgeon about what I was getting from AI, and he goes, somebody's got to take my job, I think.
0: So what was it that you were getting from AI?
2: Well, it was called Whipple surgery, and it's one of the major surgeries.
0: You know what? I know exactly what that is. My mother got that. It's a major, major surgery.
2: Yes.
0: It's like something from, Andrew, something like a surgery that they would do in the mid-1800s.
3: Really?
0: I mean.
3: What is it doing?
0: It really just cuts you from right up the center of your body, by the arterial nerve, artery rather. And my mother's surgery was 13 hours.
3: That's crazy.
2: Well, this one here was a little amazing because we heard about robotics and actual doing the surgery. And I asked the surgeon, well, my wife did, what are we going to do? He says, I'm going to start with robotics, and robotics can take up to 10 hours. And if not, if something happens, we'll go right to regular surgery and it'll be good. And I'm thinking, okay, so you're going to play around. So anyway, he comes out in 4 hours. We're done.
0: Wow.
2: And I'm like, we're done? Yeah, he said, I had to open up because the robots were bumping into each other. Now I'm thinking R2-D2.
0: Mm-hmm.
2: And he goes, no, your wife is so small that there wasn't enough room. So they did what they had to do, and then they were able to go in and finish it, I guess you would call it the regular way, and she was done in 4 hours.
0: Wow.
2: And it was just, and then the recovery, I kept chatting with the AI and giving us ideas of what's going on, and it was just amazing that it had all the knowledge, and I mean, it was no delay in getting it. You know, it was like, oh, okay, here, listen, this is what you want to look, you know, this is what you want to ask them. And they were looking at me like, where are you getting this information? And I wasn't giving it up. It was mine.
3: Dr. Richard.
0: Dr. Richard.
2: Yeah,
0: but it probably, you know what, it probably relaxed you a little bit, right?
2: Well, it did. It did because we've been together 55 years, and I'm like, okay, I'm going to wander around this earth without her? No, that ain't going to work out too well.
0: How's your wife doing? You know,
2: she's doing well. For what she's been through, she's able to get herself in and out of bed on her own. She still has to use the walker. Mm-hmm. They just released her from the low-fat, low-garbage diet to she can eat real food now.
0: Low-fat, low-garbage.
3: You want to make sure her garbage levels are low.
2: Well, you got to make sure it goes in.
0: So bottom line here, and Richard, thank you for taking time to call us today, is that if you have any type of medical issue, you really should be talking to Chad.
3: And like you said, it calmed him.
0: Yes.
3: He was well more prepared. A lot of his questions were answered before he even stepped foot into that emergency room.
0: And that's so important.
3: Yeah.
0: Especially because when you have this type of thing going on, especially if you've been married a long time, you can't think. You're just so upset that whatever the doctor says, he or she, it just goes right through your brain. And mm-hmm. I know that firsthand. I'm like, that's why I used to have to record everything. Like, do you mind if I record? Mm-hmm. Like, no, not at all. Which I love that because then I could transcribe it. So here at the Kim Komando Show Studios, we have dropped QuickBooks.
3: Why?
0: We are using NetSuite.
3: Oh.
0: I mean, I really like it because I used to make decisions based on my gut.
3: Okay.
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Blessed be God, Father, Son, and Holy Spirit. Almighty God, to you all hearts are open, all desires known, and from you no secrets are hid. Cleanse the thoughts of our hearts by the inspiration of your Holy Spirit, that we may perfectly love you and worthily magnify your holy name. Through Christ our Lord. Amen.

0: The Lord be with you.
1: And also with you.
0: Let us pray. Grant us, Lord, not to be anxious about earthly things, but to love things heavenly. And even now, while we are placed among things that are passing away, to hold fast to those that shall endure. We pray this through Jesus Christ, our Lord, who lives and reigns with you and the Holy Spirit, one God, forever and ever.
1: Amen.
2: A reading from the book of Jonah. When God saw what the people of Nineveh did, how they turned from their evil ways, God changed his mind about the calamity that he said he would bring upon them, and he did not do it. But this was very displeasing to Jonah, and he became angry. He prayed to the Lord and said, "O Lord, is not this what I said while I was still in my own country? That is why I fled to Tarshish at the beginning, for I knew that you are a gracious God and merciful, slow to anger and abounding in steadfast love, and ready to relent from punishing. And now, O Lord, please take my life from me, for it is better for me to die than to live." And the Lord said, "Is it right for you to be angry?" Then Jonah went out of the city and sat down east of the city and made a booth for himself there. He sat under it in the shade, waiting to see what would become of the city. The Lord God appointed a bush and made it come up over Jonah to give shade over his head, to save him from his discomfort. So Jonah was very happy about the bush. But when dawn came up the next day, God appointed a worm that attacked the bush so that it withered. When the sun rose, God prepared a sultry east wind, and the sun beat down on the head of Jonah so that he was faint and asked that he might die. He said, "It is better for me to die than to live." But God said to Jonah, "Is it right for you to be angry about the bush?" And he said, "Yes, angry enough to die." Then the Lord said, "You are concerned about the bush for which you did not labor, in which you did not grow. It came into being in a night and perished in a night. And should I not be concerned with Nineveh, that great city, in which there are more than 120,000 persons who do not know their right hand from their left, and also many animals?" The word of the Lord.
1: Thanks.

A reading from the letter of Paul to the Philippians. To me, living is Christ, and dying is gain. If I am to live in the flesh, that means fruitful labor for me, and I do not know which I prefer. I am hard-pressed between the two. My desire is to depart and be with Christ, for that is far better. But to remain in the flesh is more necessary for you. Since I am convinced of this, I know that I will remain and continue with all of you for your progress and joy in faith, so that I may share abundantly in your boasting in Christ Jesus when I come to you again. Only live your life in a manner worthy of the gospel of Christ, so that whether I come and see you or am absent and hear about you, I will know that you are standing firm in one spirit, striving side by side with one mind for the faith of the gospel, and are in no way intimidated by your opponents. For them, this is evidence of their destruction, but of your salvation. And this is God's doing. For he has graciously granted you the privilege not only of believing in Christ, but of suffering for him as well. Since you are having the same struggle that you saw I had, and now hear that I still have. The word of the Lord.

0: The Holy Gospel of our Lord Jesus Christ, according to Matthew.
1: Glory to you, Lord Christ.
0: Jesus said, "The kingdom of heaven is like a landowner who went out early in the morning to hire laborers for his vineyard. After agreeing with the laborers for the usual daily wage, he sent them into his vineyard. When he went out about 9 o'clock, he saw others standing idle in the marketplace, and he said to them, 'You also go into the vineyard, and I will pay you whatever is right.' So they went. When he went out again about noon and about 3 o'clock, he did the same. And about 5 o'clock, he went out and found others standing around, and he said to them, 'Why are you standing here idle all day?' They said to him, 'Because no one has hired us.' He said to them, 'You also go into the vineyard.' When evening came, the owner of the vineyard said to his manager, 'Call the laborers and give them their pay, beginning with the last and then going to the first.' When those hired about 5 o'clock came, each of them received the usual daily wage. Now when the first came, they thought they would receive more, but each of them also received the usual daily wage. And when they received it, they grumbled against the landowner, saying, 'These last worked only 1 hour, and you have made them equal to us who have borne the burden of the day and the scorching heat.' But he replied to one of them, 'Friend, I am doing you no wrong. Did you not agree with me for the usual daily wage? Take what belongs to you and go. I choose to give to this last the same as I give to you. Am I not allowed to do what I choose with what belongs to me? Or are you envious because I am generous?' So the last will be first, and the first will be last." The Gospel of the Lord.
1: Praise you.

Please be seated. I have good news and I have bad news, and they are the same news. The news is this: God is more generous and merciful than we will ever be able to expect. It's good news, of course, because we so badly need God's generosity and mercy. God has in store for us things that are better than we deserve, and better even than we can ask or imagine. But sometimes that same thing feels like bad news, because God plans that same mercy and generosity for everyone, including and especially those we are not convinced deserve it. We want to see the wicked punished, not redeemed. But in the mystery of God's grace, the response to greater wickedness is an offer of deeper forgiveness. And if we have never been scandalized by the unfair grace of God, then we are either already saints, or we have not yet understood how deep and wide God's mercy goes. This is illustrated in two of the Bible stories that we read this morning. I think this passage from Jonah is one of the funniest parts of the Bible. But even with the humor, it bites deep when we recognize that while Jonah is a caricature, he is a caricature of us. God had sent Jonah to preach to Nineveh because that city had become so wicked that God was going to destroy it. The Hail Mary of grace was sending Jonah to call them to repent and turn from their wickedness. But Jonah did not want to go, so he jumped on a ship headed in the opposite direction. You may remember the story from Sunday school. His escape ship gets caught in a storm that Jonah thinks God has sent to stop his flight. So he has the sailors toss him overboard to appease an angry God. It works. The storm stops, and Jonah gets swallowed by a giant fish, who then swims him over to Nineveh and spits him out on the shore, right where he was trying not to go. It's a fairy tale. And like a fairy tale, it is more interested in telling us something true than it is in relaying to us a series of facts. Jonah's reluctant preaching is somehow entirely successful. The whole city repents. Today's scene is the aftermath as Jonah complains about the mercy of God. This scene is not about Jonah learning something new about God's ways. He knows from the beginning that God is going to be patient and merciful. That's what he's upset about. He doesn't need to learn God's mercy. He needs to learn how far his own character is from the character of God. He needs to see himself in the ridiculous position of mourning a bush more than he would mourn the thousands of benighted people who had been stumbling further and further from the light. Jonah is ridiculous, but it is hard to serve a God whose righteous anger is always shaped by compassion and whose justice is always redemption. The only way I know to enjoy God's mercy toward others is to be in the process by grace of becoming more like God, of letting our character be molded or hammered into the shape of God's character. Without that ongoing work, we will always be scandalized by the unfairness of God's grace, the unfairness of a God who will not stop loving and hoping, no matter how resistant we are. That unfairness brings us to the parable in today's gospel reading. I think we can only really engage this parable well when we are willing to admit that if we had worked the full day shift, we would likely be just as put out as the characters in the parable are. They absolutely have a point that this pay scale is not fair. But the landowner,
is not motivated by fairness. He seems to be motivated by the well-being of the folks who can't find work, who have been looking for work all day and still have the same bills to pay, even when they can't find it. It's not fair, but it is right. Or put another way, fairness would make sure that no one's feelings got hurt. Justice means that everyone works as they can and no one goes hungry. But we're headed in the wrong direction if this couplet of fairy tale and parable convinces us that the right strategy is to sin boldly because we are sure of forgiveness, or to show up for the work appointed to us late because the pay will be generous regardless. Redemption can hurt. Being dragged out of the dark holes we've dug for ourselves and into the light of God's love is not a comfortable process, and I think it gets more uncomfortable the deeper the hole. Accepting forgiveness is hard, and returning to the communities our sins have injured is painful. In these stories, God's mercy and generosity are received not by the feckless, but by the desperate. I can think of two better directions to take instead. First, the outrageous mercy and generosity of God are for us. Perhaps we have made a terrible mess of our lives. Perhaps the mess is hanging by a thread just out of sight, but is going to drop any moment now. However bad the mess is, it has not taken us beyond the grace of God. Or maybe we just have missed so many opportunities through our fault or through bad luck or the malice of others, and it isn't at all clear to us that it is worth it to keep putting ourselves out there for the diminishing returns still available. But God's

settle for fairness when God is making a world of abundance, not to settle for vengeance when God is building a world of loving community. We need higher hopes and deeper loves, because we serve a God whose hopes and loves will always outstrip what we can ask or imagine. Amen.

0: We believe in one God, the Father, the Almighty, maker of heaven and earth, of all that is seen and unseen. We believe in one Lord Jesus Christ, the only Son of God, eternally begotten of the Father, God from God, light from light, true God from true God, begotten, not made, of one being with the Father. Through him all things were made. For us and for our salvation, he came down from heaven. By the power of the Holy Spirit, he became incarnate from the Virgin Mary and was made man. For our sake, he was crucified under Pontius Pilate. He suffered death and was buried. On the third day, he rose again in accordance with the Scriptures. He ascended into heaven and is seated at the right hand of the Father. He will come again in glory to judge the living and the dead, and his kingdom will have no end. We believe in the Holy Spirit, the Lord, the giver of life, who proceeds from the Father and the Son. With the Father and the Son, he is worshiped and glorified. He has spoken through the prophets. We believe in one holy, Catholic, and apostolic church. We acknowledge one baptism for the forgiveness of sins. We look for the resurrection of the dead and the life of the world to come. Amen.
1: Let us pray for the church and for the world.
2: Grant, Almighty God, that all who confess your name may be united in your truth, live together in your love, and reveal your glory in the world. Lord, in your mercy, guide the people of this land and of all the nations in the ways of justice and peace, that we may honor one another and serve the common good. Lord, in your mercy, give us all a reverence for the earth as your own creation, that we may use its resources rightly in the service of others and to your honor and glory. Lord, in your mercy, in our diocesan cycle of prayer, we pray for our congregations in Savannah, especially St. Paul the Apostle and St. Bartholomew's Chapel, in our companion diocese of the Dominican Republic, we pray for Christ the Savior in San Diego, and for our ministry partners in Ecuador, Cristo Liberado in Quito, and Education Equals Hope. Lord, in your mercy, bless all whose lives are closely linked with ours, and grant that we may serve Christ in them and love one another as he loves us. Lord, in your mercy, comfort and heal all those

0: to suffer in body, mind, or spirit. 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Lord, in your mercy,
1: hear our prayer.
0: We pray for all who are serving our country at home and abroad, that they may be strengthened by the indwelling of your Holy Spirit. Lord, in your mercy,
1: hear our prayer.
0: We commend to your mercy all who have died, especially Jeff and Beth, that your will for them may be fulfilled. And we pray that we may share with all your saints in your eternal kingdom. Lord, in your mercy,
2: hear our prayer. Almighty God, kindle, we pray, in every heart the true love of peace, and guide with your wisdom those who take counsel for the nations of this earth, that in tranquility your dominion may increase until the earth is filled with the knowledge of your love. Through Jesus Christ, our Lord, who lives and reigns with you in the unity of the Holy Spirit, one God, now and forever. Amen. Amen.
3: Let us confess our sins against God and our neighbor. Most merciful God, we confess that we have sinned against you in thought, word, and deed, by what we have done and by what we have left undone. We have not loved you with our whole heart. We have not loved our neighbors as ourselves. We are truly sorry, and we humbly repent. For the sake of your Son, Jesus Christ, have mercy on us and forgive us, that we may delight in your will and walk in your ways, to the glory of your name. Amen.
2: Almighty God, have mercy on you. Forgive you all your sins through our Lord Jesus Christ. Strengthen you in all goodness, and by the power of the Holy Spirit, keep you in eternal life.
4: Amen.
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0: Good morning and welcome to St. Paul's. It's a joy to pray with you this morning. I'd also like to greet those joining us through the radio or social media. We're glad you're able to worship with us in that way, and we hope that we'll see you down here soon. If you're visiting with us, I invite you to find in the pew a card that says Connect on it. And if you fill that out and either drop it in the offering plate or hand it to me or Mother Kimberly as you leave, we'll reach out to you in the coming week to offer to get a cup of coffee, to get to know you a little bit better, and to tell you anything you would like to know about St. Paul's. There's quite a bit going on this week. I'll just mention very briefly that on Tuesday, the new season of Tuesday's Music Live begins with a free concert at noon here. On Wednesday, our young adults group will meet in the evening, and on Thursday afternoon, our caring prayer group will meet at 3:30 in the chapel. There are details on these events and many more in the back of the bulletin. I encourage you to read those with care, but I'm really going to highlight only the three things that will be going on the portico immediately after church. So you'll have an opportunity to sign up for our ministries around Ironman next Sunday. We'll have church staff out there to help you register for our church database, Realm, and we'll have someone out there to take a family picture for the directory if you would like that. And then finally, Will Badger, our vestry liaison for children and youth ministries, will be out there to follow up on all the awesome stuff he's about to tell us about.
1: Good morning, everyone. I'm Will Badger, better known as Palmer's dad. And I'm your vestry liaison for the children and youth ministries, which is very dear to my heart due to our children, of course. We have a strong and vibrant youth ministry, and I think it's as strong and as big as it's been since I was a child. Of course, Sunday formation, otherwise known as Sunday school, is a foundation of that. From 10 to 10:45, children are split between godly play, 4K to second grade, the upper elementary, third to fifth, the wayfinders, sixth to eighth grade, and then the high school. We also have the nursery professionally staffed and voluntarily staffed from 9:20 to 12:30 every Sunday. So we encourage everybody with small children to attend adult Sunday school and everything else. Of course, we need to recognize Aubrey Hickson, who has been tremendously important in growing our youth program, and we couldn't have done it without her. We also have a parents' afternoon out four times a year. In October will be the next one. And then we have the EYC, which is your Episcopal Youth Community, which is our youth group for 6th to 12th grades. It meets two Sundays a month from 5 to 7 p.m., and it's a mix of fun stuff and service activities, everything from the pool party to kickoff to Ronald McDonald House and a myriad of other things. We also have a wide range of diocesan youth events, from stuff at Honey Creek, like Happening, to the Acolyte Festival that was diocesan-wide and hosted here just a couple weeks ago. And then we also have our youth that are involved in our acolytes and the Canterbury Choir, which had a lovely anthem today, and the younger children in the St. Nicholas Choir. Again, we're always interested in more people volunteering, so please reach out, and both Aubrey and I will be out front after the service to answer any of your questions.
0: Thank you, Will. I say this as often as I can. Aubrey is on staff here, and our wonderful nursery caregivers are on staff. And we have assigned volunteers for Sunday school classes and things, but the formation and ministry with children and youth is always the work of the entire church. So even if you're not going to sign up to do something, please stop by and talk to Will and Aubrey afterwards so that at least your prayers for our kids are well informed, and we all know what's going on.
2: Walk in love as Christ loved us and gave himself for us, an offering and sacrifice unto God.

0: The Lord be with you.
1: And also with you.
0: Lift up your hearts.
1: We lift them to the Lord.
0: Let us give thanks to the Lord our God.
1: It is right to give him thanks and praise.
0: It is right and a good and joyful thing, always and everywhere, to give thanks to you, Father Almighty, Creator of heaven and earth, for you are the source of light and life. You made us in your image and called us to new life in Jesus Christ our Lord. Therefore, we praise you, joining our voices with angels and archangels and with all the company of heaven, who forever sing this hymn to proclaim the glory of your name.

0: We give thanks to you, O God, for the goodness and love which you have made known to us in creation, in the calling of Israel to be your people, in your word spoken through the prophets, and above all, in the word made flesh, Jesus, your Son. For in these last days you sent him to be incarnate from the Virgin Mary, to be the Savior and Redeemer of the world. In him you have delivered us from evil and made us worthy to stand before you. In him you have brought us out of error into truth, out of sin into righteousness, out of death into life. On the night before he died for us, our Lord Jesus Christ took bread, and when he had given thanks to you, he broke it and gave it to his disciples and said, "Take, eat, this is my body which is given for you. Do this in remembrance of me." After supper, he took the cup of wine, and when he had given thanks, he gave it to them and said, "Drink this, all of you. This is my blood of the new covenant, which is shed for you and for many for the forgiveness of sins. Whenever you drink it, do this for the remembrance of me." Therefore, according to his command, O Father, we remember his death, we proclaim his resurrection, we await his coming in glory, and we offer our sacrifice of praise and thanksgiving to you, O Lord of all, presenting to you from your creation this bread and this wine. And we pray you, gracious God, to send your Holy Spirit upon these gifts, that they may be the sacrament of the body of Christ and his blood of the new covenant. Unite us to your Son in his sacrifice, that we may be acceptable through him, being sacrificed by the Holy Spirit. In the fullness of time, put all things in subjection under your Christ, and bring us to that heavenly country where, with St. Paul and all your saints, we may enter the everlasting heritage of your sons and daughters through Jesus Christ our Lord, the firstborn of all creation, the head of the church, and the author of salvation. It is by him, and with him, and in him, in the unity of the Holy Spirit, all honor and glory is yours, Almighty Father, now and forever.
1: Amen. Amen.
0: And now, as our Savior Christ has taught us, we're bold to pray. Our Father, who art in heaven, hallowed be thy name. Thy kingdom come, thy will be done, on earth as it is in heaven. Give us this day our daily bread, and forgive us our trespasses, as we forgive those who trespass against us. And lead us not into temptation, but deliver us from evil. For thine is the kingdom, and the power, and the glory, forever and ever.

0: Alleluia. Christ our Passover is sacrificed for us.
1: Therefore, let us keep the feast. Alleluia.
0: The gifts of God for the people of God. Take them in remembrance that Christ died for you and feed on him in your hearts by faith with thanksgiving.

Hallelujah.

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0: This is Retirement GPS Radio. 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We want to thank you so much for being with us today. Just under a month ago, something happened that no one really put out there on the evening news, and that is the United States crossed $40 trillion in debt. That's 40 trillion with a T. The Treasury Department confirmed it on August 19th. Kind of a, I think all flags ought to have been at half mast that day. $40 trillion, $12 billion in change. And the and change could, be hundreds of millions. Here's the part that I think really ought to get everyone's attention. Over the past 12 months, that number has been climbing at an average of $5.5 million per minute. Not per hour, per minute. Every 60 seconds, it goes up by $5.5 million. In fact, it just did it now since I started talking. Now, I'm not really here to make you angry or, you know, do any of that. That's not planning. That's not a plan. And that's what we're all about here on the show. I'm here to talk about what it means for your money that you have spent decades saving and being disciplined with, and what you can actually do about it. So while we talk about economics on the national level here on Retirement GPS Radio, we always boil that down to what does that mean for you and your household? How can you profit from it? How can you defend against it? Whatever is appropriate. Because, listen, if you have a 401k, IRA, 403b, TSP, right, any of these pre-tax, tax procrastination types of plan, you have a partner in those accounts. You've had a partner this whole time, and your partner has never once told you what their share is going to end up being of your retirement. Today, we're going to talk about that, how to buy out the IRS. Four different ways. We're going to work on creating four streams of tax-free income, where the check that arrives is the check that you get to keep and spend in your retirement. So this is Retirement GPS Radio, and let's go to work. Let me start with one thing that I think a lot of people do get backwards. When you put money into a traditional 401k, the pre-tax side, or any of the siblings of the 401k, you do not get a tax break. You got a tax deferral. These are two very, very different things. A break is a gift. It's a deduction. A deferral is a loan, something that you will eventually pay. That's why we often call it tax procrastination. And on that loan, you do not get to know what the interest rate is until the day you pay it back. In other words, until the day that you start using that money that you have procrastinated the taxes on. I want you to think about that for a second. You signed a contract where the other party sets the price, and they'll get to set it later after they've seen how much money you have, how much they need. It is very, very mutable or changeable. There is no other transaction in life that works this way. You wouldn't buy a car that way. You wouldn't take out a mortgage that way. No one does that. But somewhere now north of $40 trillion of American retirement money is sitting in exactly that kind of arrangement right now. Hear that? $40 trillion of debt. $40 trillion sitting in pre-tax qualified accounts and retirement accounts of all kinds. So let me talk about the guy setting the price. $40 trillion in debt, $2.8 trillion added in just the last 12 months. That's the Joint Economic Committee's number, not mine. $7.9 billion a day. But the debt isn't even really the scary part here, guys. The scary part is what it costs to carry the debt. What's the average interest rate that the Treasury pays? It's now running around 3.5%. 5 years ago, it was 1.5%. In other words, the interest rate on the debt, the cost to service it. So we've roughly doubled the price on a pile that's gotten dramatically bigger. So it's not just the debt is getting bigger, it's the cost to manage it is increasing exponentially. The Congressional Budget Office, the CBO, projects that just paying the interest, not any principal on it, right, just interest, will eat about 14% of everything the federal government spends this year, and close to 15% of the revenue that the government collects by 2028. That's 15% gone off the top. Or, in other words, one out of every $7 is gone before it has a chance to do any good for anybody. Now, I do want you to know here, this is not a political show, and I want to be careful here because I'm not going to make this a political show. I don't know which party is going to be in charge. Neither do you. I don't know what they'll do. Neither do you. Neither does anybody who is, you know, trying to sell you a prediction. Here's what I do know. There are exactly three ways out of that number, out of this hole that the nation's fiscal situation finds itself within. You can grow your way out, you can cut your way out, or you can tax your way out. Historically, when the arithmetic gets really hard, the answer has never been just one of those three. And I know one more thing. Today's tax rates are historically low. Not kind of low. Historically low. The top tax bracket in the 40s was 94%. The top marginal tax bracket. The top bracket in the 50s was 91%. It was 70% through much of the 70s and even the early 80s. Where we sit now is kind of taxes are on the, I don't know, the discount rack, you know, at the department store. So here's the question I'd really want you to ponder. It's not, will taxes go up? The question is, if you knew rates were on sale and you were holding an unpaid bill, would you want to settle it sooner than later? Well, obviously, I'm building up to something here where we're going to help you and show you how to create four streams of tax-free income where you legally divorce the IRS and have a tax-free bill of health from that time forward. If you would like to see what that looks like for you in your specific situation, we always do examples here on the show, right? Rubber meets the road, real math, and all that kind of stuff to show you examples of how you might and things that you might think about and consider in your own life. We want this show to be an educational platform. If you want to, however, dig into the weeds and get specific down to brass tacks for your situation, and that is indeed what the Retirement GPS Report is designed to do, and at Senior Income and Retirement Solutions, the GPS Report is indeed that before and after picture. Here's your current path, in other words. That's part one. What is your current path? Where are you likely headed now with reasonable assumptions if nothing changed? And part two of the Retirement GPS Report is the more holistic path where we have gone to work behind the scenes. We've created those tax-free streams of income, the strategies that make sense for you specifically. And we show you in black and white. Well, there's some beautiful color graphs and things like that, but you get what I'm saying. There's no fluff here. It's black and white, side by side, current path, revised, more holistic path. That is the Retirement GPS Report. It is complimentary. If you're one of the first nine today to call in and set up a free visit with us at the firm, the phone number to do that is 706-480-2893. 706-480-2893. Alternatively, you can go right to the website, retirementgpsradio.com, and there you can read more about the firm, about the Retirement GPS Report, and see our calendar, set up your own visit at your convenience, or just 706-480-2893. Now, I did just say that your partner in qualified accounts like IRAs and 401ks gets to set its price later of how much they own of that account. And let me show you the second reason that this really matters. And this one's really got a time stamp on it. June here just passed, the Social Security and Medicare trustees released their annual report. This is an actuarial report card, and it is published every year, and it does take a special kind of nerd to read it. We are those special kinds of nerds. This year's number, the Retirement Trust Fund, the Old Age and Survivors Insurance, as it's called, is projected to be depleted, hear me, by the fourth quarter of 2032. Guys, that's 6 years from now. I remember when that was being said back in 2015, that 2033, 2034 was going to be the end. Now it's the fourth quarter of 2032. And back then it was still 15, 16, 17 years away. 6 years. Well, what does depletion actually mean? And I want to be responsible about what that word does mean, because there is kind of a lot of junk on the internet about this. Depletion does not mean Social Security stops. It doesn't mean the checks stop. Payroll taxes keep coming in every payday, and those payroll taxes keep helping to pay benefits. What it means is that incoming payroll tax revenue only covers about 78% of the benefits that are currently scheduled. So absent any action from Congress, there's an automatic haircut that will happen of roughly 22%. So the CBO ran the same math and got the same date independently. So, but while the date is the same, they came back with a steeper cut from their own math. About 28% of benefits would be cut. On an average retired worker benefit, we're talking roughly about $500 a month. $500 cut for the rest of your life per month. Now here's a twist, and I find this genuinely remarkable, and I want you to hear it carefully here. That 2032 date did move a full year closer in this year's report. It was indeed 2033 last year. Why did it move? Well, partly because demographics. Yes, there are fewer workers coming in behind the boomers who were retiring at 11,000, a clip of 11,000 per day. A significant piece of this, however, though, is the tax legislation that was passed in 2025 that lowered the tax bill for Social Security recipients, the One Big Beautiful Bill Act. Now, I know that sounds wonderful, except that the taxes collected on Social Security benefits are revenue that flows back into the trust fund. So the tax relief seniors received is in part being paid for out of the trust fund that pays their benefits. I'm not at all giving you an argument here about whether or not it was a good policy, good tax cut, good anything like that. I'm pointing at the mechanism, because the mechanism, just the math here, right, tells you something important. When Washington needs money, retirement income is where they look. Let me say it again. When Washington needs money, retirement income is where they look. How much are we in debt? $40 trillion. What is the balance of all retirement accounts combined in America? Roughly $40 trillion. It's a big, visible, easily measured pool. And it has been the answer before. And it will be the answer again. I want you to put those two halves together. Half one, benefits might be reduced. Half two, and in fact, likely will be. Half two, taxation of those benefits or other retirement accounts are levers that they are already shown they are very willing to pull in both directions whenever they need to. And when you have a large tax deferred or tax procrastinated balance, all those taxes have been pent up and delayed and delayed and delayed for decades in your IRAs and 401ks, you are exposed to both halves of that so-called solution for the government at the same time. Lower benefit coming in, higher taxes on what's left. And every dollar you pull out of that IRA, rather, or a qualified account of any kind, will drag and can and likely will drag more of your Social Security income into taxable territory right alongside with it. Are you picking up what I'm putting down here? Because I'm going to be absolutely brutally honest with you right now. Your opinion doesn't matter. It doesn't. And our opinion at Senior Income and Retirement Solutions doesn't matter either. What matters is math, and that is what we are delivering to you today. We're showing you the problem. Yes, there are going to be solutions. Hold on. But I need you to see clearly there is a very large math problem, and there is a logical conundrum. What is the logical conundrum? Oh, I'll be in a lower tax bracket when I retire. Are you kidding me? Come on, guys. Think. You have procrastinated taxes for decades. I know we use nice words like tax deferral, and I know the myth was, hey, I'll be in a lower tax situation when I retire. That is only true for those who have meager means and have not been disciplined or not had the opportunity. There are real life things that happen. I understand that. But for those that have done well, for those that have built up a nice nest egg size, do you think since 1978 when the 401k was first conceived of and in 1979 when it was first adopted, do you think in the 45, 46 years since then there have been some academic studies, peer-reviewed, all that great stuff, right, of whether or not it holds true that you'll be in a lower tax situation when you retire? Of course there are. And resoundingly, they show that for those who have done well, who have accumulated large balances, invested well, saved well, been disciplined, that is simply not the case. I started to say earlier that math is the thing that matters, not opinions. We let the math dictate in everything that we do. The retirement GPS report that we produce at the firm is a holistic outlook of your current path, and then a revised, more holistic path, and you get to compare them side by side to see the tax savings, to see the net income differential in projections, to see the risk taken off the table, to see the balance left to heirs, if that's a goal. The retirement, estate, taxes, income, and risk planning, that's that acronym RETIRE, right? R-E-T-I-R-E, retirement, estate, taxes, income planning, risk mitigation, and the final E is enjoyment, because when all of those things are handled, which the retirement blueprint is designed to do, then enjoyment really does tend to happen at much greater levels in retirement. And the scary things we're kind of talking about, even though I'm not trying to be scary, matter much less. They are handled much easier. Your plan is more flexible. So I encourage you to be one of the first nine today. Set up a free visit. Let's get your retirement GPS report knocked out. The phone number to do that is 706-480-2893. 706-480-2893 or 24/7 at retirementgpsradio.com. 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Or just give us a buzz, 706-480-2893. I need to kind of open the wound just a little bit more, and that is with Irma and the widow's penalty. This is the candidate for the most expensive thing in retirement that very, very few people have heard of. I know more and more people are hearing about Irma. We have been sounding that warning bell for years. It's an ugly name, right? And we often refer to Aunt Irma coming to visit with you. It's I-R-M-A-A. It stands for Income-Related Monthly Adjustment Amount. This relates to your Medicare premiums and a surcharge called Irma on the Medicare premiums. It's the most bureaucratic way imaginable to say extra taxes because you have too much money or income. Here's how it works. Standard Medicare Part B this year is about $203 a month, right? Just shy of that. That's the sticker price, but it went up almost 10% from last year, by the way. 9.7% increase year over year. But if your income crosses certain lines, you don't get to pay the sticker price. You get to pay much more. For 2026, that first line of income is $109,000. Now, this is Maggie, okay? Modified adjusted gross income, another aunt or relative you may not like very much. So we got Aunt Irma and Aunt Maggie working together here. $109,000 if you're single, $218,000 if you're married, filing jointly. Now, a lot of people today, especially earlier in your retirement, may not hit that unless you're doing Roth conversions and things. And if it's tactical and planned, that might be okay. But if you cross those thresholds, your Part B premiums can jump from about $203 a month per person all the way up to $689.90 a month. That's the top tier per person, plus another surcharge of $91 a month per person on your Part D premiums above the base. And beyond all that, I want you to really consider this. Where do Medicare premiums come out of, including the Irma surcharges, which, again, surcharge is just a fancy word for tax. Where do those things come out of for most people? Your Social Security check, before it even hits your bank account. And especially when RMDs start kicking in, guys, more and more of Americans are caught up in that Irma snare. So while Aunt Irma may not be knocking at your door today, she might be soon in the future, And with that, you need to know whether or not she is on her way to you, how you can deter her, how you can make her stay as short and painless as possible. And that is part of the retirement GPS report, this IRMA stress test. So again, guys, I encourage you, get this done. It's complimentary if you're one of the first nine today. If IRMA is coming to visit you, your Medicare premiums can spike. It's something, it's a cliff that happens. It's not just gently into the next bracket, or it's $1 over. $1 increases your monthly premium by about $90 a month per person, just $1 over. That's an insane tax rate on that $1 over. It is avoidable. It is unnecessary. For so many people, it is optional. But you have to do the right kind of planning. 706-480-2893. Remember I said it's a cliff, right? It's not a ramp when you fall off into the next, into IRMA. It's not like income tax brackets where the higher rate only applies to the dollars above the line. No, that's not how it works with IRMA. $1 is $2,300 for a married couple. That's the first bracket. That's insane. Number two reason that IRMA is genuinely vicious. Your 2026 premium isn't based on your 2026 income. It's based on your income from 2024. So IRMA always has a two-year lag. They have a two-year look back, in other words. So the bill that shows up for you is based on what happened 2 years ago, long after you could have done anything about it. So there is very, very little, if anything, that you can do when IRMA does show up, because your chance to do that ended 2 years ago. Number three, and I think this is the one that stings a lot, it is tied to your RMDs or any distributions from qualified accounts, whether it's just a withdrawal or RMD or whatever. It's still a distribution. RMDs start at 73. They are not optional. If you have a, you know, a traditional IRA or a qualified account, they are a percentage of the account balance, and that percentage climbs every single year as you get older. So the government's requiring you to generate income, add to your modified adjusted gross income, and then charging you a Medicare premium for having to do that. That's really a double-edged sword. You're forced to take the income, then you're penalized for taking it. Huh. And I want you to notice, here's a timing problem. Notice when all of this peaks, your RMD percentage is the highest in your early 80s and 90s. The medical costs that you might be incurring are the highest that you're ever going to have in your 80s and 90s. Long-term care often enters the picture there, late 70s, early 80s, things like that, certainly into the 90s. So the years when you need the money most, when you need your Social Security the most, the years when the tax and surcharge machinery is grinding the hardest, they are parallel. It's not bad luck. It's deliberately built that way. That's how the system is built. And that brings me to the widow's penalty. This is the hardest part of the show here as we prepare for the second half, where we are going to get into solutions. One of you, you know, married couple, one of you is going to go first. And I'm sorry to tell you that, but that is the arithmetic of marriage. It is, I don't have a number for you, but it's well above 90% that one will go first. Hear me on this. I was at a conference last week and they were talking about longevity risk and how it is perhaps the greatest risk, and it exacerbates all the other risks that you could have in retirement. 80% of men die married. All right? 80% of men die married. 80% of women die single. And here's what happens to the survivor. I'm going to talk about it slowly because most couples have never seen it laid out. Right? They've never seen it. The income goes down. You had two Social Security checks. Now you have one, the larger of the two. The smaller one does stop, and that's usually around a third, sometimes 50% of a cut in income. The IRA balance, however, that you inherit, or the qualified account balance, does not go down. It's still there, still growing, still generating RMDs on the same schedule. But the tax brackets get cut in half. The year after the death of one spouse, the surviving spouse now files single. Single tax brackets are punishing, and the standard deduction usually gets cut in about half as well. So I have a reduction of 30 to 50% in income on my Social Security. The RMDs keep plowing in at the same or higher levels, but now my tax brackets have been cut in half and my standard deduction has been cut in half. Oh, and by the way, the IRMA threshold gets cut in half as well. So let me say it plainly, less income coming in, the same money forced out of the IRA or qualified account at half the brackets and half the IRMA thresholds. All of a sudden, taxes, income taxes spike and IRMA surcharges spike. The grieving tax gets a massive tax increase most of the time. That is the widow's penalty or the widow's cliff, as it's sometimes called. It is real. It is visceral. It is also foreseeable. And there's a lot you can do about it. That's what we're going to do in the second half of the show. We're going to show solutions, how you can escape this cliff, the widow's cliff, the widow's penalty, and all the other looming tax increases, the benefit cuts in Social Security, all of these scary-ish things we've talked about today. They all have solutions. The Retirement Blueprint is specifically designed to help aid in those solutions. It models these and other problems that we haven't gotten to, things that you might face in retirement and likely will. Ladies and gentlemen, we have retired hundreds and hundreds of times. By virtue of our clients, of course, you have only retired once or maybe not yet retired. Let us pour out the wisdom that comes with retiring hundreds of times. It starts with the Retirement GPS Report, and it is complimentary if you are one of the first nine today. 706-480-2893, 706-480-2893. I got to take a break, but we'll be right.
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4: 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This is part two here on Retirement GPS Radio. The company is Senior Income and Retirement Solutions. Thanks for being with us. We're continuing here a little bit with our discussion on how the future is here today, how the debt ramifications of passing $40 trillion may affect you and likely very much will in your taxes and your retirement outlook. Now, we do tend to focus a lot on the future and the immediate pressing needs of taxes upon your retirement accounts. Why do we do that so much? Firstly, taxes are the largest fee or headwind that you will likely deal with in retirement. When you take it all together, it is absolutely, for those who have done well, been disciplined, grown their nest eggs, the largest fee or friction you will face. Ironically, it is also one of the easiest things to do something about. Secondly, we have found nothing so powerful in creating more wealth, more income, more certainty, more multi-generational wealth, if you are after that, than having tax-free streams of income in retirement. For example, there is nothing that competes or defeats inflation like having tax-free wealth, of seeing 20 or 30 or 40% increase in your net spendable income in retirement because of tax-free streams of income. There is nothing that lessens your market risk as much because instead of making needing to make 7, 8, or 9% a year, maybe now you only need to make 5% because it's a tax-free 5. And on and on and on. So yeah, we do talk about market risk, liquidity risk, inflation risk, all of these things that need to be managed. We talk about the estate, proper wills and trusts, when each might be appropriate. But nothing is as powerful or as limiting and crushing to a plan as your tax strategy, because it is the largest fee or friction you will face. It is telling that all assets are categorized by what? By how tax treats them. That's very poignant. That's interesting. You can have bank accounts, CDs, brokerage accounts. All those things are classified as taxable instruments. Then you have 401ks, IRAs, annuities, 457, TSP and the like, etc. All of those are classified as

0: tax deferred. And then you have Roth, cash value life insurance, HSAs to a large degree, all classified as tax-free or tax-advantaged. So if you needed any other evidence, the taxes rule the landscape here. I can't think of anything better than to say that all financial vehicles are actually categorized by that alone, by how tax treats them. So a big part of the retirement GPS report, which we are doing complimentary today, if you're one of the first nine, today to set up a visit with us at the firm, does spend a lot of time on how to create multiple streams of tax-free income. Yeah, never had anyone be offended by that. We take, however, into account the full acronym of that word retire. R for retirement, E for estate, T for taxes, I for income planning, R for risk management, and the final E is enjoyment. We do find that when a comprehensive retirement plan successfully addresses each of those areas, the enjoyment in life, the golden years, do retain their shine. And we have retired hundreds and hundreds of times by virtue of our clients. In other words, the things we talk about, the things that we show you in your personalized GPS report are not just academic. They're not something we studied in a class or heard somewhere or read in some column. They are real world experiences that have given us wisdom in what does tend to work and what tends not to work. And I think you'll be surprised by both. The phone number, if you would like to set up your own visit and get your personalized retirement GPS report done, is 706-480-2893, 706-480-2893, or you can visit us at retirementgpsradio.com, and right there on the website, set up your own visit, read more about the firm, our approach, and how we work with clients. Now, part of that retirement report is often something we do call the tax scorecard, and I want to run through this with you, including showing you how the total lifetime wealth could be increased by 50%. So this is not just about, yeah, saving taxes in retirement. That's actually not the bottom line, is it? The bottom line is what produces the most net wealth for you and or your heirs, if that is part of your goal. So for you and or your heirs, right? Your legacy. Okay, well, let's look at this a little bit. Here I've got John and Mary, predictably not their names, but this is a very, very common scenario that we see just about every week at the firm. John is 65. He has about $950,000 in a pre-tax account, 401k, IRA, something like that. You with me? His plan, because he's recently retired, he doesn't really need the account. So he's just going to have the RMDs come out to him starting at age 75. That's when they would be due in his case. And we'll plan to reinvest those RMDs back into, you know, the market brokerage account or something like that. And we'll have him plan through age 88. In other words, we're going to assume he dies at age 88, being 65 now. His Social Security is $48,000 at age 70. And Mary, his wife, has $400,000. In pre-tax balances. She's a couple years younger, 63 right now, and we're going to plan for her to live through her age 95. All right, and so and she'll have $24,000 of Social Security at her age 68. We're going to plan to do a comparison. What if they did nothing? What if they just kept John's 950, Mary's 400,000 pre-tax the entire time? What if they just took the RMDs and assuming they didn't need them, reinvested them? We're going to grow the accounts at 7% a year, you know, fairly modest, right? Middle of the road. We'll assume Social Security goes up by 2%, yada, yada. We'll include IRMA, the IRMA surcharge or Medicare premium surcharge and tax into the mix. And let's look at how it would be if we stayed pre-tax versus if we did a conversion over, say, a five-year period. Let's compare both. First, from a tax lens, total lifetime tax burden, and also then to the total lifetime wealth. All right, so let's do that. If we stayed pre-tax, I'm going to go line item by line item here, guys, all right? So this is what's called the tax scorecard. It is indeed part of the retirement GPS report, which is complimentary if you're one of the first nine today. Again, 706-480-2893. So going with that, what would the taxes be on the RMDs alone, the required minimum distributions from John and Mary's qualified accounts? What would it be? The taxes on the RMDs alone clock in around $956,000. And knowing that they don't need the RMDs, which a lot of people don't. Some people do. They take them, they spend them. That's great. But a lot of people don't want them, so they simply reinvest them. Okay? What would the taxes be on the new capital being reinvested? $629,000 over their entire retirement. Now, when the heirs inherit this account, they indeed will have what? Taxes to pay on that amount, on the IRA, whether they do it all at once, spread it out over 10 years, delay it for 7 or 8 years, like we see a lot of people do, they will have some kind of income tax. So this is the heir's income tax on the qualified accounts, and the answer there is somewhere around $521,000. Another five, so we're RMD taxes, $950,000. Reinvestment taxes, $629,000. Heirs income taxes, $521,000. All from these two qualified accounts that today total $1.35 million is all. Not that that's a small number, but the taxes are already passing that. Their lifetime taxes on it have already surpassed the current balance. Now, of course, yes, we're assuming the accounts grow. That's true. What about Social Security taxes? Here we go into the collateral damage analysis that gets a little bit frustrating. Remember that Social Security on its own is tax-free. Said differently, in the absence of other income, Social Security is not taxable. Its native state is tax-free. What causes and taints your Social Security to all of a sudden have optional or voluntary taxes? The largest culprit by far are qualified accounts. Yes, there are some other things as well, but by far, the biggest culprit that triggers that optional tax on your Social Security benefits is indeed a qualified account, IRA, 401k, something like that. For John and Mary here, that totals $338,000 over their life. In other words, because of the qualified accounts, they will have $338,000 less Social Security benefit over their retirement than they thought they would. That is so frustrating because it is so avoidable. It is, with proper planning, that simply need not be the case. But we're going to go one step further and look at the IRMA surcharges. Again, these are optional. They are voluntary. The Treasury will let you pay them, but you do not have to with the right planning. In John and Mary's case, if they stayed pre-tax, just taking the RMDs, reinvesting them as they came, the IRMA surcharges alone are $367,000. All right, let's review. And I'm going to ask you this. Where do IRMA surcharges are just extra Medicare premiums. All right, it's a surcharge above the Medicare base premium when you have too much money, according to the government. And so it is a success tax. The better you've done, the more you're punished. Let me ask you, where do Medicare premiums come out of? Where are they deducted, including these IRMA surcharges? From your Social Security benefits before they even hit your bank account. This is another subtraction of cash flow. $367,000 this is no kidding, guys. $367,000 in IRMA surcharges that come out before, from your Social Security, before it even lands to you. In other words, your Social Security here again, if this were your case, would your cash flow that you are depending on is lessened over your lifetime by another $367,000 on top of the $338,000 in Social Security taxes you would owe as well. Now, I know this is over the lifetime, but that's a lot of money right there. That's over $800,000, no, excuse me, over $700,000 of reduced Social Security benefit from taxation and IRMA surcharges. What is the culprit? The qualified account. It triggers it. It is the guilty party. And I know no one talks about that. See, this is the other side of the pre-tax equation. We love putting away money pre-tax. We love deferring or procrastinating the tax bill. I know. We love that. We've been, you know, we've drank that Kool-Aid, as it were. But does anyone ever show you the other side of that pre-tax equation in quantifiable math? Usually not. They just, oh, you don't worry about it. We'll figure it out then. The time to figure it out is now. So we encourage you, give us a ring, set up a free visit. 706-480-2893. This is what the tax scorecard is built and designed to do. So in review, if John and Mary did nothing, stayed pre-tax, took the RMDs, et cetera, reinvested them and all that, like we're talking about, $956,000 in taxes on the RMDs alone, $629,000 on the reinvested RMDs, $520,000 taxes to the heirs when they inherit the qualified accounts, Social Security taxes, $338,000, IRMA surcharges, $367,000. Total lifetime retirement tax burden, $2.8 million. Now, no one's excited to hear that news, but you know what John and Mary said? Thank you, because no one has ever shown us anything like that before. But that X-ray is vital. 706-480-2893. But I have an admission for you. That $2.8 million in estimated tax, it assumes taxes never went up, which is a, it's an irresponsible assumption. It is. It's a laughable assumption. And it is something that in your tax scorecard, we will model at least a modest tax increase. But for over the air here, let's just let it be as it is. $2.8 million. All right, well, what if they did convert? Let's consider that now. We've got one side of the picture. Let's look at the other. What if they went into and engaged upon a tactical and strategic conversion plan over the next 5 years? If we have converted completely, say, to a Roth over the next 5 years for John and Mary, both of their independent accounts, do RMDs happen when you have a Roth IRA? No, they don't. And even if they did, they would be tax-free. So all of a sudden, $956,000 of RMD taxes goes to zero if we've converted. Now, if we have no RMDs to take out and reinvest into a tax-hostile environment, like brokerage accounts, CDs, money market account, whatever, then we have zero on the reinvestment taxes as well in the conversion path. So $629,000 tax bill goes to zero. Do heirs, when they inherit a Roth IRA, have to pay income taxes on that money? No, they don't. Unlike qualified accounts where they do. So the inheritance taxes were $521,000. Now they are zero. Social Security, remember, was $338,000. The vast majority of that created and caused by the qualified account itself. 401ks and IRAs and all their siblings. If we have converted over the next 5 years, hypothetically, what are our lifetime Social Security taxes now? $8,900. From $338,000 down to $8,900. And that's just a first pass. With some additional work, could we perhaps massage that out? Probably. But even if we couldn't, it is roughly $330,000 less taxes on your Social Security, which is the same thing as saying a $330,000 improvement in your lifetime Social Security benefits. Real cash flow for your retirement. IRMA surcharges, that ugly, just nasty thing that is catching more and more retirees. The older they get, the better they've done in life. It was $367,000. Now with the conversion plan in place, it drops to $36,000. Over the span of their entire retirement. So again, $330,000 better. Remember, the IRMA surcharges, just like Medicare premiums, are deducted from your Social Security benefits before they even hit your bank account. So this translates to the $330,000 reduction, again, translates to a cash flow improvement to John and Mary of $330,000. That, with the reduction in Social Security taxes, is a massive boon. Massive. We're talking nearly $700,000 of increased retirement income by doing proper planning and seeing the forest for the trees. All right, and again, maybe with some additional planning, we can get it even lower. But even if we couldn't, a roughly 90% reduction, we're not going to apologize for. Where do we have some taxes in this hypothetical five-year conversion path? Well, the conversions themselves, right? So if we did convert over the next 5 years or so, we might have about $343,000 of taxes due on the conversion. And that's fine. You can either pay for that out of outside funds or withhold it directly from the conversions themselves. Altogether, throughout the entire retirement, taxes here have dropped to a total of $338,000 over their entire retirement versus $2.8 million if they stayed pre-tax and did not convert. Ladies and gentlemen, that is a potential tax savings of $2.4 million. Dollars over their retirement experience, which is like having an additional $73,000 to $74,000 per year. That's what that equates to. Overall, that's a potential tax reduction of 86%. Now, let me ask you something. What if it were only half that good? What if the tax savings were only 2.4 instead of 2.4, excuse me, only 1.2 million? What if we're only half this good? I've never met anyone who says, oh, only $1.2 million in total, you know, retirement tax savings? Nah, forget it. No, you don't say that. That's idiotic. Even at half this good, it is a massive boon to John and Mary in their situation. What about your situation? Let's find out. Let's get your personalized tax scorecard done. It is part of your retirement GPS report. And it is complimentary if you're one of the first nine today to set up a visit. You can do that easily at retirementgpsradio.com. Set up your visit right there or just give us a ring. 706-480-2893, 480-2893. What about the widow's cliff or the widow's penalty? Remember, we were talking a lot about that in the first half and how usually, even though income might go down a little bit when one spouse passes away, the taxes often do not. It is much more common that they do not go down, but in fact increase overall. Let's discuss that here for John and Mary. We assumed that John dies at his age, 88, and that Mary, being 2 years younger, lives to her age, 95. This means that she, for 9 years, will file single as a widow. So beginning in the year 2050, John has passed away. Mary now files single. What happens to her tax deductions? Let's review this. Her standard deduction, assuming she's taking the standard deduction, gets cut roughly in half. At the same time, her Social Security benefits, which through cost of living adjustments have grown to about $113,000, get reduced to $77,000 and change when she is now a widow. So a loss of income of a significant amount, more than 30% loss. Yet, 85% of her Social Security benefits remain taxable. And IRMA, the IRMA surcharges, the year that John died, between both of them, both of their Medicare premiums plus the surcharges on them were $22,000. The very next year, when Mary is now filing single, her IRMA surcharges alone are $25,000. That's very powerful. So in the end, during just this 9-year period of being a widow, if they did not convert, they would have a tax bill of roughly $1,473,000 and change over just that 9-year window alone. In fact, remember what the total tax bill was if they don't convert, $2.8 million? Of that $2.8 million, $1.4 million, almost $1.5 million, is from that 9-year period of being a widow alone. That is so telling. That is so illustrative of how damaging it is to go from filing joint to filing single. It is an incredible kick while you're down and salt in the wound. However, by contrast, if they did convert over that 9-year period of Mary being a widow and filing single, if they did convert, what is her entire tax burden? $3,400. That's it. Over that entire 9-year period, $3,400. That is a difference of $1,470,000. The decision to create tax-free wealth is not just about you and your lifetime. It is also about your surviving spouse and their welfare. What kind of difference do you think this makes to those who are surviving spouses, to those who are widowed during a very hard and grieving time? It is an unbelievable improvement and one less thing that they have to worry about. 706-480-2893. If your advisors are not talking to you about this, if they are not having these discussions about IRMA, Social Security taxation, creating multiple streams of tax-free income in your retirement, we suggest it's time for a second opinion. We might even suggest it's because they are not true comprehensive retirement planners. Most people out there are simply pie chart guys. They worry about the asset allocation and that's it, nothing beyond that. They just say, oh, you'll be fine and everything else, as we might pejoratively a little bit, but that's a pie chart guy, right? That's all they do in life. Doesn't matter how talented they are, you need a comprehensive retirement planner. 706-480-2893. Now, what about the total lifetime wealth generated? We've talked about $2.4 million in tax savings. We've talked about $1.4 million of tax savings during the widowed years alone. But what about the other side? What about the growth of the accounts? What about the total lifetime wealth? That's a very good question. I like it. Let's tackle it. In your plan, you'll see this line by line if you like, but the total lifetime wealth for John and Mary, if they stayed in the pre-tax lane, never converted, right after all the RMDs, the reinvested RMDs, the growth of that account, the remaining balance in the IRA, and all of that taken into account, the total lifetime wealth is right around $8.4 million. Okay, fine. That's at a 7% growth rate. Mary is 63 through her age 95. That's the time horizon. That's a lot of years. Okay, good. $8.4 million total lifetime wealth. What is the total lifetime wealth if they converted, as we have discussed here? $12.6 million, which is almost on the nose. A 50% increase in lifetime wealth overall value. So not only was it $2.4 million in tax savings over the retirement experience, not only did it save Mary $1.4 million during her widowed years of taxes, it also created 50% more wealth, $4.2 million extra over their retirement experience. Guys, these are not small numbers. These are not small differences. They don't happen by default or on accident. They happen because of wise tactical planning and working with people who care about you and know what the heck they are doing. 706-480-2893. 706-480-2893. or retirementgpsradio.com. Guys, thanks so much for hanging out with us today. 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

0: You're catching up to a fastball for a while now after you didn't for a longer while. See Ronald Acuna. Yeah, he's going into the ballpark knowing that you can't throw by him right now. So that's good. But let me give you, let's just say husky guy, one end of the seesaw, little child on the other end.
1: Mm-hmm.
0: That's Austin Riley and Ronald Acuna in the last 15 games. I talked about Ronald's hitting 344. He's got 16 RBI. Well, in that same 15-game stretch, Austin Riley's got 20 strikeouts.
1: Mm-hmm.
0: So you want to talk about a mismatch on the seesaw. There it is.
1: Yeah.
0: One guy's hitting second, which, by the way, those 16 RBI, a lot of them have come out of the two-hole.
1: Yeah.
0: This idea of him leading off, and I'm going to tell you that it might bleed into next year. Ronald wants to lead off. Well, if I got 16 sticks in 15 games and I'm actually hitting the way I'm hitting now, Ronald might want to hit second.
1: Yes.
0: You know, so keep that in mind. And it might be who's on the mound, lefty, righty, the lineup, all of that could come into play. But if you thought Ronald couldn't be as productive in the two-hole as he was in the leadoff spot, he can be.
1: Yeah.
0: And this also goes back to how often are the guys at the bottom of the lineup on base? I'm going to give Sean Murphy credit before that grand slam. Drake Baldwin made an out in between, but Sean Murphy was down 0-2. He worked an 8-pitch walk. Ronald steps up after Baldwin makes an out and hits the home run. And he did it with two outs, by the way, on top of everything else. But give credit to the walk to extend the inning, because what is it we say about the guys with seventh, eighth, and ninth, and especially eighth and ninth? Can you flip it over? Can I get to my guys who are my best hitters having opportunities with runners on base? That's exactly what happened before that grand slam yesterday.
1: It is. It is. Also, what happened before that grand slam was Grant Holmes. And I think, again, everything's an audition. Everything is pointing towards what does this roster, what does this rotation look like in a three-game series? Because the bye with the Dodgers being four games ahead of the Braves, look, it's a long shot. It's not a no shot, but it's a long shot. So more likely than not, there's going to be a three-game set or a best-of-three game set across the street at Truist Park. And the roster, the construction of that roster compared to what it would be for a five-game series or a seven-game series is completely different. Completely different. So who's in? Who's out? What does Walt want to do? What does Jeremy Hefner want to do? Grant, again, went to the post. He answered a lot of those questions. He's been so solid this year in situations like that.
0: 1 week left and a little bit more on top of that now that you've clinched going to the postseason with a magic number of one to win the division. Here's the other thing that's interesting. Walt said it yesterday. It's Chris Sale and Mally. Everybody knows that. My God, please, for the love of God, keep them on their feet. Let's get to a postseason where it's Chris Sale, Mally in game one and two. Maybe I don't need a game three. That's your best case scenario in a best of three. I now get a day off and I watch other people try to beat each other up and use their bullpens and use their starters. But here's the crazy part for that three spot. I got a righty and I got a lefty. I got Holmes and I got Perez. So does it become a matchup? Does it become the building? Does it become literally who you're facing? And then there are reverse splits that might come into play. What's crazy, if you need a third starter in the best of three, you have a right-handed option and a left-handed option. And how much will that come into play?
1: Yeah.
0: How much will the building come into play and who you're playing come into play? Those are the things that sort of, I don't want to say keep you up at night, but now that you're in, those are the things that you sort of have John Nash moments. If you're Walt Weiss and you're Hefner, you're having those John Nash moments where numbers are flashing all in front of you. I don't think you're going to be talking to an 8-year-old English girl, an imaginary friend, but you're thinking of everything, including waiting for your opponent. And by the way, if it started today, we'd be playing the Phillies.
1: Yes, it would. Yes, we would. And the Phillies are playing the Mets right now. But yeah, jockeying for position in those spots, because the Diamondbacks, they're not out of it, but they're out of it. But those jockeying for position.
0: Don't tell Torrey that, man. Yeah. They just had a guy who DFA'd who had a walk-off against the Yankees yesterday. We still got life and hope.
1: That is true.
0: I mean, that's them saying it. I don't know.
1: Yeah, I was going to say
0: that. But Torrey Lovello, as I told you this week, and I know him a little bit, he also said out loud, if I don't make the postseason, I'm getting fired.
1: Yeah.
0: So whether the boys can rally around the manager or not, or just find a way to win. But, yeah, it's official. It's the Phillies in the sixth seed as of today.
1: As of today. And, man, that would be quite the show across the street if it's Phillies and if it's Braves and it's best of three.
0: I wonder if they'd give us enough respect to put us on at night.
1: Nah.
0: Because the Yankees and the Red Sox, by the way, no matter what happens, I don't care if they were playing that thing in Australia, that thing would be prime time on your TV and my TV.
1: It absolutely would be. And I think, aren't the West Coast teams, they're not eligible for that 1 o'clock spot. I think that eliminates one game regardless. Not that they would actually put them on the early spot anyway, but yeah. So yeah, Yankees, Red Sox, if that's the series, then I think they'll get primetime. But man, Phillies, Braves here with what we saw over the last month, the series up there and the series down here, that would be must see TV. We'll get to today's lineups coming up in just a bit, but Ben Ingram sat down with Walt Weiss earlier today. Here's that conversation. It's the Walt Weiss Report.
2: Before the Braves take the field, we chat with Braves manager Walt Weiss for the latest on today's game. 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
3: It is time now for the Walt Weiss Report here on the Atlanta Braves Radio Network. Braves here in Houston looking for a sweep and one win away from clinching the division. And in this scenario, Walt, you need one win. You'll hand the ball to Martin Perez, a 15-year vet. Seems like a great candidate for the job today, doesn't he?
4: Yeah, I agree. He's stepped up for us all year and been a great story, been one of our most consistent starters, and it'd be great to clinch this thing with Martin on the mound.
3: Yes, it would. I want to ask you about Ronald Acuna and his play lately. He's made such a major impact lately, and that's great to see no matter where we are on the calendar. But given the time of year we're in and the postseason right around the corner, how exciting is it to see that level of play from Ronald?
4: Yeah, the timing couldn't be any better. We know it's a matter of time with Ronald. The talent is just crazy. But, you know, I talk about this a lot. When guys miss time, even just being a tick off, it makes it tough in this league. So sometimes guys just have to get caught back up to the speed of the game when they miss a lot of time. And I think you're seeing Ronald doing that right now. And he's moving well on defense. He's making some game-saving plays on defense, too. And obviously gotten some huge hits for us lately. So, man, what a boost he's been.
3: Yeah, just a massive difference maker. And things really coming together for your team at such a good time. Darren and I were talking about this last night. And not to get too far ahead of ourselves, we still have a week to go in the regular season, but postseason right around the corner. And some really good ingredients there for the recipe that you'd be looking for come October, wouldn't you say?
4: I think so. You know, we're pitching well. Especially when we get our top three, four guys on the mound, we've been really good. And, you know, the offense, it's been hit and miss. You know, when you look at the overall season, it's been really good. We've had some tough stretches, but you know, we're back to hitting some homers. He's, like you said, Ronald, he really moves the needle when he's right. And you see Olsen doing his thing. Michael Harris had a great year. So, no, I think we're in a good place, and I think we'll be pretty battle-tested when that postseason bell rings.
3: Yeah, I think so, too. One last question for you. You look at some of the ways that your guys have been used out of the pen here lately. Iglesias has pitched in the first two games of this series, and we've seen multiple innings out of Fuentes and others. But when you need just one win, if it comes down to one run late, are there guys who you might be tempted to use who wouldn't normally be available in a situation?
4: Yeah, I think we got to be careful there. You know, we're not going to force that today. So, you know, we may have to have some other guys step up there in some late inning roles, but they're very capable of doing it as we've seen. So, you know, we'll probably stay away from a couple guys and look for these other guys to close it down for us.
3: All right, that sounds good. Looking forward to it, Walt, and hoping for a celebration after the game. We appreciate the time.
4: All right, thank you, Ben.
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1: Welcome back to the Ford Leadoff Show. Barrett Salee and Chris Domino with you. The magic number is one. Any combination of Braves wins or Phillies losses will result in the Braves taking home the NL East crown, and that is true for the rest of the season. Hopefully it gets done today. And you know what? The Braves might know before the end of today's game, and if that does happen, I'm interested to see what Walt Weiss does. It's could be an interesting sort of setup and curveball.
2: Yeah, this is champagne today, and then what you do starting on Tuesday, because we already know Chris Hale is going to start Wednesday, so we can start on Tuesday. That's not a white flag, but that was the, okay, let's deal in reality. Right. He's so much better even with one extra day's rest that that's what you are doing. You literally said a week ago, he's going Wednesday against the Reds to go on Tuesday here in Truist Park.
1: Yep.
2: If you catch the Dodgers and you get time off, okay, extra added bonus. But they were absolutely looking ahead to at least that part of it. The Tyler Mahle thing will be interesting. What do you do with him next week? How many innings do you want him to go, knowing that he would start on Wednesday? Game two of the postseason.
1: Yes, he would. Of course, the Braves and Astros on deck, brought to you by TimberTech Decking and Railing. Everything should be. Visit TimberTech.com. And, of course, let's get to today's lineups. Leading off for the Astros is shortstop Jeremy Peña. Batting second, left fielder Yordan Alvarez. Batting third and playing third is Isaac Paredes. Batting fourth, the designated hitter Jose Altuve. Batting fifth, the catcher Yonier Diaz. Batting sixth and playing first base is Christian Walker. Batting seventh, the right fielder Cam Smith. Batting eighth and playing second base, old friend Nick Allen. And batting ninth in center field is Bryce Matthews, and they'll be behind Hunter Brown. For the Braves, leading off doing the catching is Drake Baldwin. Batting second, the designated hitter, Ronald Acuna Jr. Batting third, playing first base, is Matt Olson. Batting fourth, playing center field, is Michael Harris II. Batting fifth, playing third base, is Mauricio Dubon. Batting sixth, the second baseman, Ozzie Albies. Batting seventh, playing left field, is Mike Yastrzemski. Batting eighth and playing right field is Brewer Hicklin. And batting ninth, playing shortstop, is Ha-Sung Kim. And they'll be behind Martin Perez. So a little bit of a different look yet again. Ronald Acuna Jr. getting the half day. He will be the designated hitter. And, of course, with an off day coming tomorrow, that certainly makes sense. Get him 1.5 days to get those feet ready to go. He's been playing great defense. But get him off his feet a little bit. Keep him fresh down the home stretch here leading into the playoffs. So I think Ronald Acuna Jr., even though I'm sure he wants to be in the field, not bad to just sit there, keep your batting gloves on, kick your feet up, have some double bubble, and take a few swings every, 45 minutes or so.
2: Yeah, I'm not telling you this is why. Austin Riley, by the way, the other part of this equation, he's got 193 strikeouts. He's broken a franchise record. He's approaching 200. He's not going to catch Mark Reynolds. But he had 20 strikeouts in his last 15 games. Get him off his feet 2 days in a row if we're talking about, I don't know if they'll cherry pick a spot for him to maybe give him a pinch inning appearance. You know, look, I'd love to be up 8-2. I'd love to beat the hell out of Hunter Brown and then a bullpen guy or two, and then you go, hey, Austin, it's a matchup. Come on, you feel good, go get one. Mm-hmm. Or maybe they don't even look at him at all. Maybe his cleats aren't even tied. My point is, Ha-Sung Kim is 4-for-29 since he had a three-hit game.
1: Yeah.
2: I've just tried to tell everybody, he had a three-hit game and it was really exciting. He had a big hit and it was really exciting. He's not a good offensive player. Sean Murphy, what he did better than anything, and I saw him hit a couple of home runs, that walk yesterday, fighting back from 0-2 to get an 8-pitch walk, might have been the best at-bat he's had all year.
1: Yeah.
2: And you go, well, what do you mean? He didn't do anything. No, he actually did do something. He didn't chase. He created an opportunity for Ronald Acuna to hit a grand slam. That's a big something, as a matter of fact. So I'm just telling you, anything I get out of him offensively, bonus. I'm not expecting to get anything out of Kim. If he comes up with another big hit and it happens a week from plus now in the postseason, fantastic. I'll be right there with you celebrating. But let's not go crazy. This offense is trying to find its way. Ronald's been really good. Austin has it. Matt Olson's been up and down. Michael Harris has been good. Ozzie had a bad September with a couple of moments. There's a lot of stuff going on with this team.
1: There is.
2: I mean, it's a lot of Michigots going on. The good news is you found a way to win ball games in large part because your pitching has been good and you've actually beaten up bullpens.
1: Yeah.
2: And I'll take that as a formula. Just understand that if you're going to play around with your food for six innings and not put anything up on the board, you're down to 9 outs.
1: Yeah.
2: And while you might be better than some of the bullpens even in the postseason, 9 outs is not 27 outs.
1: No. And you obviously, you want to have your bullpen protecting a lead, not trying to keep you in a game and let you get back into contention. But yeah, and interesting with Brewer Hicklin getting the start in right. We've talked to Walt a lot about this. He treats Brewer Hicklin like a left-handed hitter. So yes, Hunter Brown's a righty. Yes, Brewer Hicklin's a righty. But Hicklin's left-right splits in the minors, just absolutely ridiculous. So interested to see what Brewer Hicklin can do in a spot against a righty, which he has succeeded in the past.
2: It's such a little thing. I'd like to see Martin Perez get to 10 wins. And again, I'm not trying to tell you that's 15 and it's certainly not 20. But after the year he's had, the team is 16-13 and it starts. We'll talk about him again in a little bit. But he's 9-9 right now and he's pitched well. And I don't know if 10 wins means anything or it doesn't in Major League Baseball. But for a guy who was trying to make a team, if you have a 10-win really good teammate type year, and everybody looks and says, what you gave us this year was a hell of a lot more than we thought we were going to get. It just seems like a little thing that might be a little bit better than a little thing for him personally.
1: Yeah, and he's been a huge, huge part of this team. You've seen the Braves, I wouldn't say pitch around Yordan Alvarez, but they've been very, very careful with Alvarez. But Isak Paredes has been awesome for them. The first two games, he's been right in the middle of everything. I think we've seen why he's sitting there with 90 RBI this season, because teams have been careful with Alvarez all year long, and he is reaping the benefits right now because he just, that guy comes up in big situations, and this series, he's followed through every single time.
2: Well, we've talked about, you want to intentionally walk a guy in front of me? Do I make you pay? Well, it's not intentional walks. He didn't even have a walk yesterday, but yeah, you're pitching certainly differently to Yordan Alvarez and everybody else, and the guy behind him is supposed to get more opportunities. Mm-hmm.
1: And he is following through. He's taking advantage of that. There's no doubt about that. All right, we'll take a break. When we come back, we'll talk a little bit about this Braves offense and some numbers that might surprise you. Before we hit the break, though, let's get the defensive play of the game. Of course, it's presented by the Georgia Department of Administrative Services. Discover a world of opportunity. 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
4: 1-0, struck hard to left field towards the wall, and that's off the wall on the fly. Up with it now, Yastrzemski turns and fires. Gonna have a play at second. Ozzie slaps down the tag. He's out at second base. Perfectly played by Yaz out in left field. Quickly got it in, and Ozzie was waiting with a tag.
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1: 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Just how good has Ronald Acuña Jr. been? Well, since the last, or in his last 21 games, 13 extra base hits, 7 home runs. He's batting .373 and he's slugging .699. That will play. Now, there are 3 players in Major League Baseball that have better offensive numbers in that span. Ellie De La Cruz and Mookie Betts. I'm sorry, 2. Ellie De La Cruz and Mookie Betts. And Ellie De La Cruz hits a home run like every single at bat at this point. Ronald Acuña Jr. is in some really good company right now.
2: Yeah, and look, at the end of the day, what's going to carry over? I don't know. As early as today, tomorrow, next week, it doesn't, you know, I just need that guy to be the guy who you can't get a high fastball by. That guy who walks into the building going, I'm a bad man again. You know, I don't, it's a Sunday, and I know that, you know, after service, nobody wants to hear about, you know, Denzel Washington. You know, I am King Kong. There are certain moments when your guy should be King Kong, and he should walk around, and he should home run trot, and he should do all those other things that we ask for. In a big moment, is my guy better than your guy, even if your guy is the best you have on the mound? When Ronald's going well, at his best, he is. I said this about Alvarez. I said it about Schwarber. I said it about Pete Crow, Armstrong. And even, you know, last week when you're talking about Bregman, if the guy with the bat is better than your pitcher, you can't be overly angry if he does something good.
1: Yeah.
2: Ronald Acuña is better right now than any pitcher the Houston Astros have. This version of Ronald is better than anybody. So if he beats them, if I'm on the other side, I said, well, the better guy won.
1: Yeah.
2: How often can the better guy win, and how long can he be the better guy? If Ronald Acuña is the best player on the field and playing like it, advantage Braves.
1: Absolutely. It's almost like a flip of what we saw last series against the Cubs. J.R. Richey got lit up by Pete Crow Armstrong and Alex Bregman. Those two guys are better than J.R. Richey. It does happen, and sometimes it is that simple. And speaking of J.R. Richey, the rotation for the Red Series did come out this morning. Richey will get the start on Tuesday, Chris Sale on Wednesday, and Tyler Mahle on Thursday. So like you said, Chris Sale and Tyler Mahle set up for the wild card series to go 1-2. And look, we all knew that Chris Sale was going to be set up. Waltz pushed him back and, you know, set him up for the first game of series all year long. But man, Tyler Mahle, him being a number two, I never thought on August 3rd at the trade deadline that I wouldn't have any concern.
2: Tyler Mahle's family didn't think this was going to happen. Right. I'm not kidding. Tyler Mahle can tell you, look, I know I can pitch, and he's actually had moments in the bigs, no doubt about it. But if you would have told him as he's languishing in San Francisco, watching that team go to crap. I've seen your future, Tyler. My future? Yeah, 2026. I see October 2026. Really? What do you see? You're going to be a number two starter for a postseason team. Like, if you would have told him that on June 2nd, he would have said you were crazy.
1: Right.
2: You know, or he would have found the lamp on the beach and he was given 3 wishes and he wanted this to be one of them.
1: Right.
2: That was not supposed to be in play. It's in play right now.
1: It's in play right now. And I think what's even more amazing is that I think Braves country, by and large, and maybe 100% of Braves country is like, yeah, all right. Tyler Mahle, number two. Cool.
2: Well, be careful because, again, nobody hits it 100%.
1: Sure.
2: I'd say social media is much more miserable than just 90%.
1: It is.
2: So there are people who I keep telling you, they have that tweet. They have that social media thing already typed out.
1: That is true.
2: He blows up in the postseason. I told you Alex didn't do enough, and I told you Mahle was a fluke and a fraud. They're typed.
1: That is true.
2: There are people who just live in a land of miserable. This is different. This has almost gotten goofy how good he's been. That's cool. You know, it'd be nice if we actually were on the right side of one of those.
1: That would be awesome.
2: Instead of having Chris Sale not pitch in the postseason for the 2 years he's been here, instead of filling the blank with anything and everything that's gone on since you won a World Series where you haven't won a postseason series.
1: Yeah.
2: I'm not telling you we're due. I don't play due. I don't play we're owed. You're not owed anything. You're not due anything. But at the end of the day, if we were actually going to have something sort of where did that come from happen, great. I would like it after a year where That starting pitcher's down. Oh, don't worry about that guy. He'll be back in a couple of weeks. Wait, it's 78 days. Where is he? We've had more than our share.
1: We have.
2: I would like to have something actually end up on the good side and continue it to to be on the good side for as long as possible.
1: It would be nice. There's no doubt about that. All right, we'll take a break. When we come back, we'll get the pitching matchup. 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
1: 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The magic number is one. Braves can clinch the NL East with a win or a Phillies loss, and the Phillies right now up 2-0 on the Mets in the bottom of the first from Citi Field in Queens. You will see Hunter Brown on the mound for the Astros and Martin Perez for the Braves. Let's break this one down.
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1: All right, Hunter Brown, 28 years old, 6'2", 220, out of Wayne State. He was a fifth-round pick in 2019. He's had a pretty solid season, 6-3, a 3.43 ERA, 49 walks, and 110 strikeouts. Last time out, very encouraging if you're an Astros fan. Five innings, but two hits, one earned run, three walks, and 10 strikeouts in five innings. That was in a win over the Royals. Big arsenal, four-seamer, sinker, knuckle curve, slider, and changeup, high 90s fastball, and he's top fourth percentile in the league in ground ball percentage. So he gets it on the ground. If he starts to elevate, that's a problem because he is a big-time ground ball pitcher.
2: Well, he's their best pitcher. He's their best talent. A fifth-round pick, as you said, only a handful of years ago. Gets up now as a 27-year-old, making about $5 million. He was third in the Cy Young last year. People don't realize he had a 2.43 ERA. Again, with Houston not doing a lot, they get a little out of sight, out of mind. He had over 200 strikeouts in 185 innings. That's a hell of a year. This is only his 19th start. He is coming back. And I'm just telling you, be listening for it, because I'm assuming today Darren and Ben are going to be talking about the death ball. Brent Strom is their guy, the pitching guru of the Houston Astros. And they found this pitch that's got more vertical, but it doesn't break either way. I guess it's insane looking. I just looked it up. You can find it on YouTube, the death ball. He had 10 strikeouts in five innings. I don't know how often he can pull it out. I don't know how often it's actually going to work. But at some point, if I'm not going to hit a starter and a guy's got a death ball, I feel a little nervous. Let's get to the bullpen as early as possible. I would like to, if I had a vision of what it is I'd like to see today and maybe even a couple of times next week, I would like to see a manager have to go get a starting pitcher off the mound three innings in, fourth inning. Let's just have a visit where you go, hey, man, you're done. We have not kicked the dank out of really a lot of people over the last 50-plus games who start. We can beat a bullpen.
1: Yeah.
2: That's good. We did it again yesterday.

0: There's going to be a moment where you're going to have to put up some runs early because I do not want to be playing from behind.
1: Yeah, a lot of slow starts. There's no doubt. A death ball, we need to rename a bunch of pitches because death ball sounds like something that that should be more prominent in Major League Baseball.
0: Well, I don't even know who named it this. I'm just telling you that I read the Houston stuff, and it's, he's got a death ball now. I was like, wait, what? Like not an invisible ball or whatever it was that some of these, the gyro ball, the now you see it, now you don't ball. Mm-hmm. Again, I think you have to do it more than once to actually have it be called a death ball, but we live in a world of social media and hype. They're calling it a death ball. Let's find out how many times he throws it today and what it actually looks
1: like. I'm in. I want to see the death ball. Not like literal death ball, because I'd like our Braves, and that would be sad, but the death ball is a great name. Martin Perez going for the Braves. 9-9 the last time out, he did get that win, his 100th of his career. Got a 3.07 ERA overall this year, 60 walks, 100 strikeouts, a 1.26 whip, and a 2.24 opponent batting average. Like I said, last time out against the Cubs, 6 innings, 5 hits, 3 runs, 2 of those were earned, 4 walks and 2 strikeouts. It wasn't his best outing, but it was good enough, and we seem like we say this all the time, Martin Perez, so valuable to this team, such a surprise, such a blessing to have a guy like that come in and not only pitch as well as he has, but be a leader and show the younger pitchers the way.
0: I really like him. He's another guy that I really enjoy seeing over at the ballpark early. He's another guy that's on the rail when a guy throws a live BP. He's another guy that's actually talking to hitters. There was a moment, remember, early, we talked about it a lot, when Mauricio Dubon came up with a big hit that he pushed to the right side, and it was a conversation with Martin Perez in the dugout that let him know what was coming. And he did it, and he pointed to his head, and he was pointing at Martin Perez. I asked both guys about it. Martin Perez, he says, I love talking to pitchers.
1: Yeah.
0: He said, but I really love talking to hitters. And it's just been a really good fix. I would love for him to pick up his 10th win. I don't know what it would mean. Free agency, how much money he can sign for. Does he get a major league contract instead of a minor league contract? He belongs.
1: No,
0: he's
1: sure.
0: Supposed to be in the bigs. He is going to have a different type of offseason. What I'd like it to be is watch him do it in the postseason as well. Run your money meter, brother, for as much as you can and get the best deal possible.
1: I wouldn't mind if it was here either because, like I said, valuable on the field, very valuable off the field. And like you said, like he loves talking to hitters.
0: I just want to tell you, I did a quick search on the death ball. They call it a slider, but it actually looks more like a 12-6 curve. It's got -6 vertical drop without a lot of side to side. So that's what I used to call a 12-6 curve ball.
1: Sure.
0: You break it down, it snaps right down. Keep an eye on how many times he throws it today. 87 to 90 miles an hour. I mean, I give the – maybe I'm being bamboozled. Maybe the internet is lying to me.
1: But it has already done that before
0: to
1: everybody.
0: It already has a scouting report on what a death ball is coming out of Hunter Brown's hand. I'm curious.
1: A 12-6 curveball being renamed to a death ball, I am 100% on board.
0: It's not even called a curveball. It's a slider. It's just got a lot of vertical break without, with really no side-to-side movement. That's like a 12-6 curve, which, by the way, in the world of launch angles, and I was told this by guys who knew, how do you beat a launch angle? High fastballs, 12-6 curveballs. Now, if we're going to actually go back to a 12-6 curveball, if that's going to be niche in baseball after people get a load of this thing, yeah, I'm all for it. Teach a couple of my guys a 12-6 curveball.
1: Yeah, absolutely.
0: I love that pitch.
1: It looks, it's pretty. It's a pretty pitch. It's good.
0: Don't hang it, though, bro.
1: Yeah, Barry Zito, master of that.
0: Above the knees is
1: It's not going to play. Seriously, death. All right, we'll take a break. When we come back, we'll get our keys to the game. This is the Ford Leadoff Show on the Atlanta Braves Radio Network.
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1: 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We talk a lot about Yordan Alvarez. We talked earlier about Isak Paredes and the success he's had as teams have pitched around Yordan Alvarez. Well, Yordan Alvarez has not had a lot of success against Martin Perez, batting 188. But you know who has had a lot of success is Jose Altuve. 293 average, 17 hits, 9 of which were doubles, and a home run against Martin Perez. Do not sleep on Jose Altuve. Yes, he's old. No, he doesn't have a buzzer or allegedly have a buzzer, but he's done a lot against Martin Perez, so do not sleep on him.
2: Yeah, Ha-Seong Kim is 4 for his last 29 after a 3-hit game. I ain't angry about it, but if you get an opportunity today to move the line, as they said around here, Brewer Hicklin, 8-hole hitter, move the line a little bit. Let me get up to Ronald Acuna because he's hot. I'd like to see him get as many cracks at it as possible. Yastrzemski hitting 7th. He gets to start the opposite field home run last night. It's real simple for me. And this one, again, like Chicago, there are certain ballparks, Cincinnati, Philadelphia, I go win a home run battle. And if you're not going to beat up starters, and they haven't, go make sure that you take care of the bullpen. Well, they hit 2 home runs off the bullpen, including a grand slam. The at-bat of the night that nobody's talking about is Sean Murphy to set up the grand slam. Because Drake Baldwin between Sean Murphy and Ronald Acuna made the second out. Ronald goes deep for all 4. It was an 0-2 that turned into an 8-pitch walk. That's the type of at-bat. Ha-Seong Kim, I don't need for you to hit the ball very much. Just don't give up when it's 0-2, 1-2. Figure out a way to maybe get back in it. Let's give our guys at the front of the lineup an opportunity or maybe an extra opportunity at some point towards the back end of this game if we need it.
1: And Drake Baldwin, 45th multi-hit game of the season yesterday. That's most by a Braves catcher since Joe Torre had 54 in 1966. He passed 2 guys that I think a lot of fans will know. Javi Lopez and Brian McCann each had 44 multi-hit efforts in 2003 and 2008 respectively.
2: So I don't mean to nitpick. When you do it as a DH, when you're primarily a catcher, a lot of the numbers have changed. And again, I'm just telling you, Drake Baldwin hitting a double the other night when we hit 3 home runs, I thought was a really good sign as well. Let's get him going again because at the top of the lineup, and Matt Olson gets on a mini heater at some point a week from now, i.e. the postseason, you might actually have something at the top where you can do damage to starters that we haven't done very consistently.
1: Yep. We'll take a break, our final break of the day. When we come back, we'll have our prize picks, and then we'll send you to the great state of Texas. This is the Ford Leadoff Show on the Atlanta Braves Radio Network.
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1: Wrapping things up here in the Truist Studios in the Battery, Atlanta, Barrett Salee and Chris Domino with you. Braves going for the sweep over the Houston Astros today in the same building in which they won the World Series back in 2021. It'd be nice to spray some champagne in Houston, Chris, but you want a lot of people to do it. You want more people to do it associated with the organization. Wait until Tuesday wouldn't be that bad.
2: Yeah, look, I don't want to. It's going to be what it's going to be, but the idea that everybody in the building, including the security people and the people that work around the building, the front office people, the cubicle people, the people who work in tickets and everybody else, it would be, I just think, a better, more festive a day Tuesday against Cincinnati. If you win it today, you win it today. They at least know how to navigate popping champagne and getting out of the building.
1: Yes, they
2: now,
1: do.
2: I was in the building when they won it in 2021. I'd imagine they'd get out quicker this year as opposed to how long it took to get out of the building after they won the World Series. But not a bad thing if you get an early-ish type flight, you get home with an off day tomorrow. Not a bad day if you're going to do it. It's better to do it with an off day tomorrow.
1: Absolutely.
2: Especially on a travel day.
1: Yes, absolutely. 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Ronald Acuna Jr., he's been hot. We know all about that. He also has had a lot of success against Hunter Green. 444 Hunter Brown, I should say. 444 with two doubles in his career. So more than 1.5 total bases. We just talked about Jose Altuve. More than 1.5 hits, runs, RBIs. He's been good against Martin Perez. So those two are my prize picks for today.
2: Yeah, trying to fight City Hall again is just kind of dumb. Go with Ronald. More than 1.5 hits, runs, RBIs. Go over a half an RBI. If you want to get crazy, you can actually pimp it up because it's 1.5 for him. And I'll take Michael Harris. Same thing. One more time. Over 1.5 hit, run, RBI. And I like Martin Perez today. If I'm looking at pitcher's outs, I can get 15 out of Martin Perez, and I do think that's doable. 15.5, you go more. That means he's got to get an out into the sixth. Might be a little rich. I'm going to stay away from the bonus part of it. I do think he gets through five, though.
1: A curveball with these picks, too. What happens if the Phillies lose and you find out in the sixth inning of the Braves game today? What does Walt do? Does he change things? Does he take some guys out?
2: Yeah, I don't think we're going to be popping champagne right there in the dugout.
1: No, but you can rest some folks.
2: Yeah, I think that would be rude to the baseball gods. But yeah, it'll be nice to know that you do whatever it is you want at that point.
1: Right, so we'll see if that happens.
2: He can activate himself and play one more inning at shortstop. Right.
1: He did some good things for the Braves at shortstop here in Houston in the past. So yeah, going to be a fun day. Hopefully the Braves leave Houston with the NL East crown for all of us here at the Braves Radio Network. Lucas Kochevar and Joe Virgin behind the glass. He's Chris Domino. And I am Barrett Salee. Game 3, Braves, Stros, next.
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0: Night after night, the Atlanta Braves take the field with one thing on their minds, getting a W.
1: And he swings and it's one high and deep to left field. Green to the wall, and it's gone! Home run, Ozzie Albies!
0: This is your home for the National League's best, and your Atlanta Braves are ready to go.
1: Olson annihilates this thing, soaring to right and gone! Two-run homer, that was barreled to the chop house.
0: Atlanta Braves Baseball on the Braves Radio Network is brought to you by the original Louisiana hot sauce, Bayou Some, your local Ford dealers, proud partner of your Atlanta Braves, the Home Depot, 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This afternoon, Michael Harris and the Braves close out their series at Dakin Park as they take on the Houston Astros before heading home. 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
1: Good afternoon, everybody, and welcome into Atlanta Braves Baseball. This afternoon from Dakin Park in downtown Houston, Texas, it's the final game in a series of three between the Braves and the Astros. Braves looking for a sweep. They'll send the left-hander Martin Perez to the mound. He'll be opposed by right-hander Hunter Brown. It's great to have you with us today alongside Darren O'Day and our producer-engineer Jonathan Chadwick. Ben Ingram here with you. And a lot can be accomplished with a win today for the Braves. Magic number down to one, and the Braves can clinch the NL East with a victory here today, Darren. And in order to do that, they got to go through a really tough pitcher in Hunter Brown.
2: Yes, they do. Hunter Brown is probably the best the Astros have. You know, he's missed some time at the beginning of the season with a little bit of a shoulder problem, but since he's been back, he's rounding into form. Big-time strikeout guy, a couple big fastballs. He's going to come right at you, but he's coming at you with really good stuff.
1: He seems like the kind of guy that the Braves have had some success against, which is interesting because we talk about him being one of the better pitchers around. Yet for these guys who throw hard and come right at opposing batters looking for high strikeouts, Braves seem to do very well against those guys.
2: Yeah, that kind of plays into the Braves' lineup strength. Chase rate's a little higher than you'd like out of the Braves' lineup, but those pitchers that have the big-time fastballs and the nasty breaking balls, they're not as concerned about changing speeds and locations. They're trying to beat you over the plate. And so if the Braves don't have to worry about, you know, the crafty lefty, they can really just focus on hitting the nasty stuff. And it's worked well for them this season. Just, for example, last night, 5 runs off the Astros bullpen again. Just dominating the bullpen, dominating those guys that are coming right at you. So I do like that part of the matchup today.
1: Meanwhile, Martin Perez gets the ball for the Braves. Why is he a good candidate for this situation here today?
2: Well, simply because of the fact he's got the 354 career game started. And he's done it all. He's seen it all. He's not going to get too worked up about the possibility of what could happen after the game today. He does such a good job of staying within himself and using the weapons he has to get outs. And he never gets flustered on the mound. And if you had a young guy going tonight or today and he realized in the back of his head, maybe I could be on the mound when we clinch, he might try a little harder, try to do too much. Martin, I promise, will not be doing that today.
1: Yeah, that's a really good point. Meanwhile, for the Braves, Ronald Acuna peaking at the right time. Just another great moment for Ronald yesterday. Can't wait to see what he has in store here today in the final game of this series. Right now, let's pause 10 seconds for station identification. 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
1: When we come back here to Houston, I'll introduce you to the starting lineups, and after that, we will get to baseball. Braves and the Astros coming up today on the Atlanta Braves Radio Network.
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0: Back at Daikin Park here in Houston, Texas, roof is closed. Time now for the starting lineups powered by Georgia Power, the official electric energy partner of the Atlanta Braves. Final game of this series. Braves looking for a sweep. It would be their first sweep on the road since May 1st through the 3rd when they swept the Rockies in Denver. Obviously, a lot to be gained with a win today. Braves would clinch the division. And we'll start off with the visiting Braves. This will be game number 156 of the regular season. Six left to be played after today. Braves managed by Walt Weiss. They enter with a record of 91-64 and a six-game lead over the Phillies as the Braves are sitting in first place in the East. The Braves will lead it off today with their catcher, Drake Baldwin. Batting second, the DH, Ronald Acuna Jr. Hitting third, first baseman, Matt Olson. Batting cleanup, center fielder Michael Harris. Slotted fifth, third baseman Mauricio Dubon. In their sixth, it's the second baseman Ozzie Albies. Hitting seventh, left fielder Mike Yastrzemski. Batting eighth, right fielder Brewer Hicklin. Rounding out the bottom of the order, shortstop Ha-Seong Kim. And on the mound, the veteran, left-hander Martin Perez. He's 9-9 with a 3.07 ERA. He's seen the Astros a ton in his career and had some success against them and looking for more of that today. So again, for the Braves, Baldwin, Acuna, Olson, Harris, Dubon, Albies, Yastrzemski, Hicklin, Kim, and Perez on the mound. Those are the Braves. Now for Joe Espada's Astros. They are 77-78. They're in second place in the West, one game back of division-leading Texas, and they'll lead it off with their shortstop, Jeremy Peña. Batting second, left fielder Yordan Alvarez. Hitting third, third baseman Isak Paredes. Batting cleanup, the DH, Jose Altuve. Batting fifth, catcher Yainer Diaz. Slotted sixth, first baseman Christian Walker. In the seven hole, right fielder Cam Smith. Batting eighth, former Brave second baseman Nick Allen. And rounding out the bottom of the Houston nine, center fielder Bryce Matthews. On the mound for the Astros, the best they have, their ace right-hander Hunter Brown. He's 6-3 with a 3.43 ERA. He's coming off a 10-strikeout performance in his last turn. So again for the Astros, Peña, Alvarez, Paredes, Altuve, Diaz, Walker, Smith, Allen, Matthews, and Brown on the mound. You know who's in there. They will be on the field when we come back. Braves and the Astros right around the corner on the Atlanta Braves Radio Network.
1: 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Not authorized by any candidate or candidates committee. www.slfpac.org.
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0: 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Braves down in the third base dugout, once again wearing the navy blue uniform tops today, gray pants, red lettering, red numerals outlined in white, Atlanta across the chest on top of the tomahawk. Meanwhile, the Astros take the field wearing their orange uniform tops today, white pants, navy numerals and lettering outlined in white. 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Behind the plate going balls and strikes is Edwin Moscoso. First base umpire and crew chief is Lance Barksdale. Second base umpire is Lance Barrett. And the third base umpire is Nick Lentz. Here's the leather for Houston. Christian Walker is at first base. To his right, Nick Allen is at second base. Around the horn, Jeremy Pena at shortstop, and Isak Paredes is at third base. In the outfield for Houston, Yordan Alvarez in left field. Bryce Matthews has center field today. Cam Smith is in right field. Yainer Diaz is the catcher. And on the mound, the ace of staff of the Astros, right-hander Hunter Brown. He's 6'2", 220 pounds. He's from St. Clair Shores, Michigan, 28 years old. He's about to make his 19th start of the season. He's 6-3 with a 3.43 ERA, and he's coming off a win against the Royals in his last turn. That was on the 15th. He gave up just one run over five innings, three walks, and 10 strikeouts with his right-hander. And he has two 10-strikeout performances in his last four starts. Altogether, 34 strikeouts in his last 22 and two-thirds of an inning. So, Darren, a ton of swing and miss with Brown.
1: Yeah, he's got really big-time stuff. It starts with the fastballs. The four-seam and the sinker up upper 90s. They average about 96, and they have great life on them through the zone. So that's what he's going to attack these hitters with about 60% of the time. And from what I've heard, he's been tinkering with his breaking balls here lately. We'll see how that plays out. He made some adjustments here recently with pitching consultant Brent Strom.
0: All right, he'll be facing Drake Baldwin to get things going. Final game of this series, Braves and the Astros. And now for the ball game. First pitch taken for a called strike. Starting up at 1:11 Central Time here in Houston. And 2:11 back in Atlanta. Roof is closed and 72 degrees inside. Nothing in one on Drake Baldwin. Here's the 0-1 pitch on the way to Drake. Drake takes ball low and inside. The time of the first pitch brought to you by Schumann Farms. 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Real Sweet brand sweet onions. Hard to beat those. One ball and one strike on Drake Baldwin. Here's the pitch on the way from Hunter Brown. And Drake takes ball high and outside. Astros missed Brown for a couple of months. He was out 2 months with a shoulder strain. They've gone 9-9 in his starts. And he hasn't lost in over a month. In fact, he's posted a 2.86 ERA over the last month. Here's the 2-1 pitch on the way to Drake Baldwin. Ball high and outside, three balls and a strike. You mentioned that fastball and sinker, but he's got a pretty full catalog, doesn't he?
1: He sure does. Yeah, he's got a big 12-6 curveball. He uses the curveball and the two fastballs for strikeouts. That curveball probably his best off-speed offering. Ton of movement on it as well.
0: 3-1 to Drake Baldwin. Low ball four and a leadoff walk here in the first inning. Drake seeing the ball extremely well. He has five hits in the series. And now a walk to lead it off in the first inning. Here comes Ronald Acuna, who's been equally as hot. Ronald, 3-for-8 in the series, hit the big grand slam yesterday. And over his last 21 games, Ronald has driven in 20 runs. In fact, he's batting .373 over the course of his last 21 games. And seven home runs in that span. He's at 20 home runs for the season. And he climbs in versus Hunter Brown. No score in the top of the first inning. Acuna takes a first pitch strike, a sinker at 97.
1: Everything's going to be really hard from Hunter Brown. You mentioned that sinker, 97. The new slider variation, he's debuted in his last start, coming in at 93.5. It's actually more of a cutter, but he's been using it a lot to steal strikes.
0: Gets a strike there. Got a sinker over. Nothing and two on Ronald Acuna. Second baseman Nick Allen shaded up the middle. First baseman Christian Walker holding aboard Drake Baldwin, so the right side of that infield is open for business. Nothing and two on Ronald Acuna. Now he steps off the back of the rubber. Hunter Brown in his fifth season in the big leagues. Been an all-star one time, making his 119th major league appearance in his career and a career record of 42-34 with a 3.48 ERA. Here's his 0-2 pitch. Ronald takes ball 0 and outside. Braves have seen him three times previously. This is his fourth career start versus Atlanta, and he's gone 1-1 with a 4.15 ERA versus the Braves. That one win was in Atlanta last season against the Braves. Meanwhile, a 1-2 count on Ronald Acuna. There it comes. That'll be fouled back into the screen. Well, these Astros trying to get themselves into the postseason. They're one game back to the Rangers for first place in the West, and they do possess the tiebreaker over Texas. And should they make it into the postseason, we believe that this guy would be their number one starter.
1: Yeah, it looks like that. His top-end talent is just head and shoulders above the rest of the guys in rotation. Really, really promising young starter.
0: 1-2 pitch. Acuna swings and misses at a slur. First strikeout of the game for Hunter Brown. One down in the first inning.
1: So slurve is what has, talking about the adjustments to the breaking ball, he moved his hand off the top of his 12-6 knuckle curveball, moved it down the side a little bit to be able to get it to break sideways as well and be able to land it in the strike zone more often, so it produces more horizontal movement. That's a tough pitch to a righty.
0: First pitch to Matt Olson, then a ball low, one ball, no strikes. Yeah, you pair that up with that hard fastball and sinker, that's going to be really tough. No score, top of the first inning. Drake Baldwin at first base, one out. Matt Olson 5-for-9 in the series. Swings and misses at a sinker. Matt Olson with two RBI singles yesterday. Then going back to game one, two singles as well as a two-run homer. Waiting on his 1-1 pitch. Hunter Brown kicks and brings the 1-1. That'll miss up and in. Two balls and a strike now on Olson. Michael Harris wielding a weighted bat in the on-deck circle. Olson sitting on 40 home runs for the year. And a great season for Matt. Stepping off the back of the rubber now, Brown. And two balls and one strike now on Matt Olson. Olson with his second 40 or more home run season. Hit 54 3 years ago. 2-1 pitch to him. Ball low and inside. Three balls and a strike. Hunter Brown straightens. Taking his time. Kicks and fires. 3-1 fouled back by Olson. Speaking of home runs for Olson, he has 328 career home runs, and he's three RBIs away from 900 for his career. Drake Baldwin over there at first base, being held by Christian Walker. 3-2. Olson swings and tips a hard sinker into the mitt. Back-to-back strikeouts following the walk. That leaves it up to Michael Harris here in the first inning.
1: Hunter Brown's just thrown some fastballs by some really good fastball hitters. He's got some action. He's got a lot of extension and a variety of off-speed pitches that help disguise those heaters. The Braves are going to have to figure out the timing on that good hard fastball.
0: First pitch to Michael Harris and a strike on the outside corner, 0-1. Mention that Hunter Brown is from St. Clair Shores, Michigan. Playing high school ball. When he wasn't pitching, he was catching in high school. So experience on both ends of the battery. Here's the 0-1 pitch on the way to Michael Harris. Harris hits one hard through the third baseman, Isak Paredes. And a shot into left field under the glove of Paredes. He was playing in, and that was on him quickly. And he reached down, couldn't get it, and that'll be an error charge to Paredes. It was right at him, but it's like he reacted very slowly to it.
1: It can be deceptive, right? You don't have time at third base to plan which hop you're going to get. It's really just reacting to the batted ball. And Michael talked about a few nights ago, he has the ability to shorten his swing and just flick it the other way. When Hunter Brown's throwing this hard, let him provide all the power. Just get the barrel of the bat on it and see what happens.
0: It leaves the door open for Mauricio Dubon. Runners at first and second, two down. Mauricio takes a called strike. You love getting to see Dubon up to the plate with two outs and runners in scoring position. Statistically, he's been elite in that department this year. Had a good conversation about that with him on this road trip. There's the 0-1 pitch on the way to Dubon. And there's a called strike. I think a lot of guys might just say, well, it's just my year. Things are just going my well. Not Mauricio. Mauricio said, the reason I've been so good with runners in scoring position is I know what opposing pitchers are trying to do against me. I know where they want to get me out. I know the pitch they want to get me out with. And then I know how they want to attack me. And there's a ball outside. And he studies so much, and I think that leads to that knowledge and helps him prepare for his counterattack.
1: It does. Preparation. It's probably the time the pitchers are most predictable is when they're trying to get out of those big jams with two outs. And Mauricio, to his credit, is willing to do the work on his off time to be his best in those situations. And that is just fantastic. That's everything you ask for in a player.
0: Waiting on the 1-2 pitch. Brown deals. And Dubon takes a ball outside. 2-2. Two balls, two strikes, two outs, two men on base. Currently scoreless in the top of the first inning. That could change with a base hit right here. Baldwin is at second. Harris is at first. 2-2 pitch. Swung on and sent foul into the screen towards the end of the Astros dugout.
1: This matchup makes me think of that patented Dubon double down the right field line. The way he's handling this Hunter Brown velocity. Just like Michael Harris. Just get the barrel of the bat to it, flick it the other way, and see what happens.
0: He does that. Braves will be on the board here on the top of the first inning. 2-2. Send foul. A little bit closer, Darren.
1: He's trying.
0: He's off the facing of the third deck down the right field line.
1: Yeah, what he's doing, he's clearing out and saying nothing's going to get inside of me and just trying to shoot everything the other way.
0: A walk and an error. There's two Braves aboard here on the top of the first inning. 2-2 pitch. And Dubon sends it foul a little bit closer there. That's down the right field line. It's like watching the hand of a clock getting closer and closer to the top of the hour. Two balls, two strikes, two outs. Dubon with a strip of eye black under each eye. Steadies the bat, waiting on the 2-2 pitch. Brown brings it, and Dubon takes a called third strike. Showed him a perfect sinker on the outside corner. And that strikeout ends the top of the first inning. Braves with a couple of base runners, but cannot score. No runs, no hits, one error, two left. We go to the bottom of the first inning, Braves nothing. And the Astros coming up when we come back.
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0: It's great to have you with us on a Sunday here on the Atlanta Braves Radio Network alongside Darren O'Day and our producer-engineer Jonathan Chadwick. Ben Ingram with you from Daikin Park in Houston. It'll be Jeremy Pena, Yordan Alvarez, and Isak Paredes up to the plate for the Astros versus Martin Perez. Pitch on the way from the lefty. On the first pitch, a called strike. Here's the leather for Atlanta. Matt Olson at first base. Ozzy Albies at second. Ha-Seong Kim, the shortstop today. And Mauricio Dubon is at third. Tell you about the outfielders after the 0-1 pitch. And here he comes to Pena. Lobbed into left field. Down for a base hit. Turned on a cutter. And Pena has his second hit of the series and a leadoff single here in the first inning. Mike Yastrzemski out in left field, triggering that one in. Michael Harris is in center field. Brewer Hicklin is in right field today. The catcher is Drake Baldwin. And on the mound, the lefty, Martin Perez. 6 feet tall, 200-pound southpaw out of Guanare, Venezuela. 35 years old. And he's making his 30th appearance of the season, his 26th start. First pitch to Alvarez, who shows bunt and takes a strike. Mauricio Dubon about a mile from the line at third base, and even Alvarez trying to have a little fun and showing bunt. Nothing at one on one of the biggest sluggers around, Yordan Alvarez. 40 homers this season, batting .312, takes a ball low. His next RBI will be number 100 of the season. Well, he's had a big campaign statistically. One from Perez. Ball low and outside. What are you looking for out of Perez today?
1: Well, first and foremost, got to keep the ball in the yard, right? This Astros lineup, third in the major leagues in home runs, and they can hit him in bunches. Short porch and left, so he's really going to have to battle the eight righties he's going to see in today's lineup.
0: 2-1, little tap or foul.
1: Yeah, this Astros lineup is built on getting the ball in the air on the pull side to take advantage of that short porch and left in the Crawford box. So Martin's going to really have to battle the righties, keep his walks down, so if a home run does go, you know, it doesn't hurt you quite as much.
0: Here comes his 2-2 pitch to Yordan Alvarez. A little bit low and outside, so 3-2. Obviously, the changeup, a very important pitch to him, but in that regard, keeping the ball in the ballpark, does that really magnify how good the sinker has to be?
1: Yeah, if he doesn't have his changeup, he's in trouble. He can survive without one of the other pitches.
0: 3-2 to ground ball to the right side. Ozzy wheels and throws. Kim has it for one. Back to first base, not in time. But they get the out at second base of Pena. That's a 4-6 put out. One down and a fielder's choice for Alvarez.
1: Martin, command is so important. If he has his good command, he'll be fine. But if he doesn't have that changeup, it'll be a long day. You know, first cutter of the game went for a hit. He's going to want to rein that in a little bit, hit his corners. He's really got to stay in his lanes there on the edges of the plate.
0: Perez 9-9 this season, a 3.07 ERA, coming off a win against the Cubs in his last turn. There's a called strike on Isak Paredes. 6 innings for Perez in that last turn versus Chicago. Gave up 3 runs, 2 earned, 4 walks, 2 strikeouts, and it was his 100th career win. 0-1 to Paredes. Just missed the inside corner. I mentioned in our open that Perez has seen the Astros a ton in his career. This is his 22nd career start versus Houston. 1-1, popped up on the infield. Matt Olson jogging in towards the mound. In between first and the mound, makes the catch and 2 down. And for Perez, he has 10 career wins versus the Astros. So 10% of his career wins have come against Houston. That's from all those years pitching for the Rangers.
1: That's hard to believe. So he's very familiar with this park, this mound, and some of the guys in the lineup, especially the man digging into the box right here, Jose Altuve.
0: Yeah, they've definitely had some battles. Altuve 4-for-8 in this series. No score, bottom of the first inning. Runner at first, 2 down. Altuve takes a sinker low, 1 ball and no strikes. For Martin Perez, just 2 earned runs allowed over his last 2 starts, and they both came against postseason teams, Rays and Cubs. There's a called strike, not even 1-1. Altogether, the Braves have gone 16-13 in the games he's appeared in. No score, bottom of the first inning. Lead at first by Alvarez. Altuve bunts. Perez off the mound, gloves by third base, fumbles it. even if he comes up with it cleanly. I don't know if he makes that play as Altuve punts for a hit. And that's Altuve's fifth hit of this series.
1: And his second bunt hit. Yeah, nobody's stood in the batter's box against Martin Perez more than Altuve. That's his 66th plate appearance. They know each other very well, both Venezuelan natives as well.
0: Yeah, definitely some history there. Here comes Yiner Diaz. Diaz from the Dominican, 1-for-5 in this series.

0: Infield single by Diaz. That'll load the bases. Now, seeing where that ball was going, it kind of had Dubon going left and Kim going right. Kim gets there, and probably the best opportunity for an out would have been to go to third, but Dubon wasn't close to the bag because he was also going for that ground ball.
1: Yeah, Dubon, very good wherever you put him, but there's just some things you can't replicate in pregame ground balls, and that's one of those plays. It's the field play, knowing Kim's range and knowing that you have to be at third base.
0: Christian Walker takes ball one low.
1: So if those guys have played more innings in these two positions together, I think Dubon knows, hey, I got to be at third because Kim's getting to that one.
0: No score, bottom of the first. Bases loaded, two down. Right-handed batter Christian Walker awaits the 1-0 pitch. He swings and misses at a changeup. Walker was 0 for 23 going into the game yesterday. 0 for his last 23 at-bats. And then he singled twice, went 2 for 4 in yesterday's game. 1-1 pitch. Walker takes a strike, 1-2. Good-looking changeup. Now Perez, who is up to 21 pitches here in the first inning, looking to execute one more good one, get Walker, and leave the bases loaded. Walker takes time, takes his time digging back into the box, gripping an all-black bat with bright white batting gloves, staring down Perez. And the lefty's 1-2. Fly ball to center, going back Michael Harris. He's got it measured, and he makes the catch, and the Astros leave him loaded. Nice job by Martin Perez. No runs, three hits, no errors, three left. We go to the top of the second. No score in Houston.
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0: Ben Darren and Jay Chad with you from Daikin Park in Houston. No score. Both teams threatened in the first inning, but neither team could score. Tell you what, both teams ran up pitch counts for the first inning, didn't they?
1: They sure did. Yeah, Martin Perez is very often in the starts, had to battle through the first. Good job once again, stranding runners. But Hunter Brown has been known to be inefficient. You mentioned last start, 5 innings, 10 strikeouts. He can run up the pitch count, and that's obviously in the Braves' favor.
0: Yeah, he cleared over 25 pitches there in the first inning. It'll be Albies, Yastrzemski, and Hicklin for the Braves in the second. This is the Toyota Stolen Base Challenge inning. If the Braves still a base near the top of the second inning, our contestant Michael Pierce will win $4,700 in free marathon gas cards. Here's the first pitch to Ozzie Albies. Taken for a called strike. Fastball 94. 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But you better hurry. Regular season ends a week from today. Only 6 contestants left to play for that contest. That'll be fouled back by Ozzie Albies. We better get a winner between now and the end of the season. And that is a gigantic jackpot. $4,700 in free marathon gas cards if the Braves still a base here in the second. 0-2 to Albies. He'll send it foul into the screen.

0: nobody wins it, you think Marathon will be kind enough to split it up amongst us?
1: Yeah, I think we get to split it up.
0: I could use it. Gas price is going up.
1: You could go on some pretty massive road trips in the offseason with that. Here's the 0-2 pitch to Ozzie Albies. And a ball low, one ball, two strikes. Hunter Brown out of Wayne State University. That's a Division II school. That's a school that has produced six big leaguers, and one of them a Hall of Famer. Here's the 1-2 pitch on the way to Ozzie Albies. Ozzie with a ground ball foul. Ted Simmons went to Wayne State. All those years with the Cardinals. Played for the Braves for a few seasons. Hall of Famer Ted Simmons out of Wayne State. For Hunter Brown, interesting story. Growing up in Michigan, being a big Tiger fan, you can imagine who he idolized growing up. 1-2 pitch on the way. Ozzie Albies takes a ball low. Check swing. They appeal. Didn't go, according to Nick Lentz, down the third baseline. But Hunter Brown grew up idolizing Justin Verlander. And then, lo and behold, he would be teammates with Justin Verlander for a time here in Houston. And don't you know that Brown just ate that up? This 28-year-old, now the ace here in Houston. 2-2 pitch. Albies, a one-handed swing and a miss at a curveball. Strikeout number four for Hunter Brown. One down for Mike Yastrzemski. He could have never known that growing up he would learn more by being teammates, I'm sure, with Justin Verlander than just by watching him on television as a kid.
0: Yeah, what a privilege to play with your childhood idol.
1: Mike Yastrzemski takes a ball, though. Was there a player earlier in your career where you were either teammates with them or opposing them, where you thought, my goodness, for years I've watched this guy, idolized this guy, now I'm competing with or against him? 1-0 pitch is a ball outside.
0: Well, for me, the way I pitched, you were actually there when I met him. Dennis Eckersley was one of my favorite pitchers when I was young, even though I wasn't throwing sidearm. I just loved the panache and the style he played the game with. And we get to meet him when we were broadcasting.
1: 2-0 pitch, swung on, missed. That was fun. He was awesome.
0: Yeah, he was really cool. I was fortunate to have Darren Oliver as kind of my life coach early in my career. He taught me so much on the mental side of pitching.
1: 2-1 to Yastrzemski, sent foul.
0: Yeah, I never idolized him. I knew who he was before I got there. The weird thing for me, personally, when I was young in my career, is I played a lot of fantasy baseball in my 20s. And so playing against the guys that I was, you know, relying on for my fantasy team just a few years ago was a weird thing to get over my first couple years in the league.
1: No score, top of the second. Bases empty, one down. 2-2 to Mike Yastrzemski. And yes, it's a bullet in the left center field. He's had some great at-bats on this road trip. That was a 95-mile-an-hour fastball that he turned around, and his bat tuning up at the right time.
0: It sure is. Yeah, if he hasn't seen it well, we know how talented he is. He had some ups and downs this season, but here lately, he's just been lining up the good at-bat after good at-bat, really long, fouling off good pitches, getting hits, especially out there to the left side, and that tells you he's feeling good in the box. He's got his swing right where he wants it to be as well.
1: Runner aboard for Brewer Hicklin. Hicklin swings and misses. Of course, last time we saw Brewer in that series against the Cubs, where he went diving back into first base on a pickoff play and had his hand stepped on. Caught up with Brewer the other day about that. Said the hand feels great, no problem. Here's the 0-1 pitch. Hicklin swings and tips it foul, which is a big break because that looked like it could have been really bad. Mm-hmm. All those little bones in the hand. I mean, you could come away with a fractured hand at some point with a play like that. Hicklin, 30 years old, out of Huntsville, Alabama. Played his college ball at UAB. Grew up a huge Braves fan. There's the 0-2 pitch. Hicklin swings and misses at a high fastball. Two down after the strikeout. That's now five strikeouts for Brown. Two down for Ha-Sung Kim. No score in the top of the second inning. Mike Yastrzemski takes his lead at first base. First pitch to Kim, sent foul into the seats for a souvenir down the right field line.

0: Brown up to 42 pitches. 0-1, tap foul by Kim to the backstop. It rolls, nothing and two.
1: Kim completes the first time to the Braves order, and in that trip to the order, Hunter Brown using almost 80% fastballs. He's really just coming at the Braves with the four-seam up and the two-seam in. I'm guessing we'll see more breaking balls and off-speed second time through.
0: We'll step off the rubber, looking at Yastrzemski back to first base. Yeah, a lot of heat out of Brown his first trip through. He's looking for his sixth strikeout. Way ahead of Kim, nothing and two. Brown deals. Kim takes a called third strike. 97 with a fastball. And one trip through the order. Hunter Brown blowing the smoke. He's got six strikeouts. We go to the bottom of the second inning. No score. 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

0: Braves nothing, Astros nothing. Into the bottom of the second inning. 7-8-9 coming up for Houston, starting with Cam Smith. First pitch from Martin Perez. First pitch strike. Good cutter. Out on the outside corner. Nothing and one on Cam Smith. Smith out of Lake Worth, Florida. 23 years old. He'll send one foul. Just about took out his on-deck hitter, Nick Allen, who had to limbo backwards. Stay out of the way of that thing. 0-2. Martin saw the bases loaded around him in the first inning. Didn't give up a run, though. Now looking for his first strikeout. 0-2 to Smith. Check swing and a called third strike. Went with a sinker, perfectly placed, and that's our Gas South bringing the heat strikeout. And just like Martin Perez, Gas South is bringing the heat with no deposits, no hidden fees, and simple natural gas rates. Hey, speaking of heat, the original Louisiana hot sauce keeps the flavor bases loaded with three simple ingredients: peppers, vinegar, and salt, and flavor that always hits. It's exactly why the original Louisiana hot sauce is the official hot sauce of the Atlanta Braves. That's Louisiana Hot. Buy you some. There's a ball over to Nick Allen. Few tears down on the bayou today, by the way. There's a 1-0 pitch. And a called strike. I tried to tell you. You didn't want to listen to me the other day, but I told you.
1: Nice game. Very good win.
0: There's a 1-1 pitch on the way. Allen takes a ball outside.
1: Yeah, I'm trying to leave my room last night. Go celebrate a big Braves win with my producer-engineer, J-Chad, and I hear some Yahoo screaming at the TV in the room next to me.
0: Wonder who that could have been. 2-1 on the ground ball to third. Dubon's got it. Loads and throws across the diamond. And Olson with some fancy footwork over there for the out. Two down. Big rivalry, man. Got to get into it.
1: Yeah, absolutely. I get it. That's a huge win, especially the bad blood that Lane Kiffin created. So, yes, congratulations. I mean that genuinely.
0: Are we friends next Saturday?
1: Let's see.
0: Rebels and Gators down in game.
1: Right.
0: There's a pitch on the way to Bryce Matthews. There's a ball outside. 1-0. One ball and no strikes on Matthews. First time we've seen him in this series. He's from right here in Houston. 1-0 pitch and a ground ball to short. Kim wraps it in leather. Sends it across. And there is out number three. That's a really nice second inning for Martin Perez. Takes to him 1-2-3. We go to the top of the third inning. No score.
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0: Top of the order for the Braves here in the third inning. Baldwin, Acuna, and Olson. We're scoreless in Houston. Folks, get Wi-Fi so reliable it never gets caught looking. At one price for the next 5 years and same-day Wi-Fi. Xfinity, imagine that. Braves have done a lot of winning over the last few years here in this ballpark. Trying to keep that going today. Here's the pitch on the way to Drake Baldwin. First pitch fouled off. Go back to Game 6 of the 2021 World Series. Braves won that night, won the World Series, and since then, they've won six in a row here, going back to that moment. They've outscored the Astros 36-12 in the stadium since then. They can clinch a division with a win here today. The one is low, one ball and one strike. And you do that anytime you start thinking about Houston, you're thinking we need to be there when it's time to clinch something.
1: Yeah, a lot of good memories in this building.
0: There's the 1-1 pitch. Baldwin swings and misses at a fastball. That fastball by Brown, the story here early. He's throwing a ton of heaters. Getting a lot of swing and miss as well. He has six strikeouts in the game. 1-2 pitch. That's fouled off by Baldwin. Brown will have to be good. These Astros have lost 9 of their last 13 games, and their offense has averaged 3.5 runs per game in that span. 1-2 pitch on the way to Drake Baldwin, and Baldwin pounds one past a diving Nick Allen at second. Allen went diving to his left. That was just out of his reach. And Baldwin with his 6th hit in this series. He's 6-for-10 here in Houston.
1: Really impressive there. A steady diet of breaking balls from Hunter Brown, and Drake is still on time for the fastball, leading the National League in base hits since the All-Star break. Really impressive, especially when you consider he's a primary catcher.
0: He's on base for Ronald Acuna. Ronald takes the first pitch, ball low. No runs, 2 hits for the Braves. No runs, 3 hits for the Astros. Brown at 50 pitches. 1-0 to Acuna. Check swing. They appeal. He did not go. Showed him the slurve that time. Feels like a rare 2-0 count now, the way things have gone for Brown today. Hitters count 2-0. Swung on, miss. Came at him with a heater. Some really encouraging things for Ronald, and it probably all stems from his ability to hit the fastball at a much higher rate than where he had been. Two-one, softly grounded to short, approaching Pena. One play, that's at first, and he gets it over there for the out. That got in on Ronald, and a soft ground ball to short, down to second base for Baldwin.
1: Late August, Ronald made a mechanical adjustment to his stance. He spread his feet out a little bit, widened up, and it kept him from falling forward as he's swinging, crashing into the pitch and not being able to catch up to those high heaters. And since August 28th, he's hitting .458 with 4 home runs on pitches that are 95-plus, and that is just ridiculous.
0: Well, that's almost a full month sample size. Matt Olson takes a called strike. I mean, to be around those numbers average-wise for a week would be amazing. He's done it for almost a month.
1: Yes. And considering before that date, he was hitting .174 with 1 home run on 95-plus. So that mechanical adjustment certainly paid off for him.
0: Olson 0-for-1 with a strikeout. 0-1 pitch missed inside, 1-1. Trying to give the Braves the lead here in the top of the third inning. No score. Runner at second. One down for Matt Olson. He'll be followed by Michael Harris. One-one to Olson. Fouled off. And it's off into the seats on the suite level down the left field line. They had a sellout crowd here last night, 41,147. Pretty good Sunday crowd thus far. Not a sellout, but Good Sunday crowd and lots of Braves fans here once again. One, two to Olsen. He swings and misses at a curveball. That went straight down, just diving under his bat. Seven strikeouts for Hunter Brown and two down.
1: That's a really nasty pitch. That's why you see these big strikeout numbers piling up for Hunter Brown. That's just really top shelf stuff.
0: Well, now two down, bat in the hands of Michael Harris. Reached on an error in the first inning. He pulls one foul on the right field line. Turned on a cutter. Hunter Brown, black glove on his left hand. And that glove arm is tattooed from wrist to shoulder. A lot of ink on that left arm. Nothing on the pitching arm. Drake Baldwin takes a lead at second. Brown checking the rearview mirror at him. 0-1 to the plate. Missed the outside corner with a curveball.
1: Hunter Brown showing four different breaking balls today. The slurve, the curveball, the slider. And the cutter is just a hard slider. So I'm not sure if he's intending to throw four separate pitches or if it's just the two pitches that he's changing the shape of.
0: 1-1 outside with a fastball. That's a lot to consider if you're in the box.
1: It sure is.
0: Hard to really eliminate anything. And he throws so many pitches. And altogether, he's got, what'd you say, seven pitches in his arsenal?
1: I only had him at five coming into the day.
0: Okay.
1: But we are seeing seven different pitches. And we talked about how the Astros brought Brent Strom, the architect of all those great Houston pitching staffs, back on as a consultant. And in the recent weeks, he's been working with Hunter Brown on getting those breaking balls in the strike zone more, changing the shape of the curveball, turning it into a slurve. So it's, you know, even for somebody as talented as him, there's always room for improvement.
0: That's a lot of wisdom he's getting. Strom has been around a long time.
1: Yeah, he's one of the best in the game.
0: By the way, Phillies have a 4-0 lead against the Mets through five. Here it's a scoreless game at the top of the third inning. Two balls and a strike on Michael Harris. Brown pitches. Harris swings and misses at a sinker. 2-2. Braves would clinch the division with a Phillies loss today. Well, they have a 4-0 lead. And of course, the Braves can win the division with a win here today in Houston. The 2-2 pitch hits the outside corner with a curveball. So Harris runs it full. Drake Baldwin led off the inning with a single. Reached second on a ground out by Acuna. Olsen struck out, so two down and Baldwin at second. Ready to run on contact. And the 3-2 pitch. Swung on, lifted out of play. That'll reach the seats. Let's pause 10 seconds for station ID on the Braves Radio Network.
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0: Michael Harris in a battle here with Hunter Brown. Braves can take the lead with a base hit right here. Been a good series for Michael Harris. 3-for-10. He's on base once yesterday. He had three hits in game one, including a home run. The 3-2. Chopped to the right side and foul. That was his knuckle curve that he got on the 3-2. And I tell you what, the confidence that Brown has in all of his stuff, really hard to sit on one pitch in a 3-2 count.
1: It sure is. This will be the eighth pitch of the at-bat, and that's no small feat against a guy with stuff like his. Good job by Michael Harris running up that pitch count.
0: You're definitely not coming off the fastball, but you wouldn't be shocked to see the curveball or slurve. No time called. Three balls, two strikes.
1: Brown's showing some indecision with his pitches. It's I think the fourth time he stepped off, trying to get on the same page as his catcher, Diaz.
0: This will be his 65th pitch of the game. And the 3-2 pitch. Swung on and shot down the left field line, slicing foul. And that was a missile down the left field line and sliced just in front of the foul pole. If that had stayed fair, and hit the pole, I'd say that you get some of the most unique home runs to left field here, maybe compared to any other ballpark. You just never know those Crawford boxes. 315 down the left field line. Again the 3-2, and there's ball four. He bounced a changeup. Second walk allowed by Hunter Brown, and it puts two Braves aboard for Mauricio Dubon.
1: Wow, just a fantastic at-bat by Harris. We know how much he likes to swing. Doesn't draw many walks. And that full count changeup, to me, shows you how in Hunter Brown's head he was. That's his least used pitch, probably his worst pitch. And he felt the need to throw it there full count because of how well Michael battled him.
0: Now we get to see Dubon face the same situation he had back in the first inning. First and second, two down. First pitch from Brown. Check swing, they appeal. He did go. Oh, the first pitch changeup. Dubon fouled off multiple fastballs in that first inning, and he was looking for a breaking ball, thinking that Brown would come off of it, and then struck him out looking with a fastball. 0-1 pitch, sent foul into the screen down the right field line, 0-2. Bond finds himself falling behind, nothing and two. Should he reach, Albies would come to the plate. But two down, no score in the top of the third. 0-2 pitch. Low and outside. And he wants to be on time with that fastball so bad and send it down the right field line. That's what he wanted to see. That's what he was hoping for back in the first inning. Brown at the belt. 1-2. That time spoils a curveball. That might be the plan of attack. Just spoil as many breaking balls as you get. You can't come off that fastball. Such a good heater. Brown at 70 pitches here in the third inning. Here's the 1-2. And he nails the outside corner for strike three, a perfectly placed sinker at 97. I mean, a pitcher's pitch. And that strikeout ends the top of the third. No runs, one hit, no errors, two left. We go to the bottom of the third inning, no score.
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0: 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Jeremy Pena singled back in the first inning. First pitch from Perez and a ground ball to third. Diving stop by Dubon. Pops up, slings it over. Olsen came off the bag, but he maintains that he swiped the tag and made contact with Pena. Pena's called safe. And now Barksdale and Moscoso, first base umpire and home plate umpire, coming together. And the Braves will challenge this. This will be reviewed. Look, if Matt comes off the bag, swipes the tag, and he points to the dugout and says, review that, I believe Matt, because there's nobody better in the league at first base than Matt Olson. And even if he didn't swipe, he might have had the toe on the bag. I mean, the left arm of Pena might have hit the glove.
1: Yeah, Olson felt that. It's just whether he possessed the ball when Pena hit his glove.
0: That looks like an out to me.
1: Sure does.
0: The hand hit the glove right as the ball was going into the mitt.
1: Impressive job holding on to it.
0: Yeah. Here we go. He is out. So Lance Barksdale, after seeing the review, saw exactly what we saw. That'll be a 5-3 put out. Pena's put out. That's an amazing job by Matt Olson. Because it wasn't like he caught it and then the impact came. The impact was starting on the thumb of the glove as the ball was entering the webbing of the glove. Jordan Alvarez takes the ball. So, to catch that hold on and withstand the impact of Pena's left hand is pretty amazing. Alvarez takes the ball low and outside.
1: We've seen him make numerous amazing plays at first. I don't think I've seen that one before. A little hand-to-hand combat, making the catch under pressure.
0: There's the 2-0 pitch. Had a ball low, two balls and a strike. Yeah, he can do it all over there, man. He's as good as it gets at first base. 3-0 to Alvarez. He's swinging and a hot shot to second. Gloved in shallow right by Ozzie Albies. Goes to first base for the out. Two down in the bottom of the third inning. That brings Isak Paredes to the plate. In this series, the Astros have scored 5 runs, and Paredes has driven in 4 of them. The only one he didn't drive in was that run they scored in the 8th inning last night. That was on an RBI double in the 8th from Nelson Velasquez. First pitch is fouled off by Paredes. Alongside Darren O'Day and our producer-engineer Jonathan Chadwick, Ben Ingram here with you. Roof closed here in Houston. It's the final game of this series. And the Braves looking for a sweep in Houston. Paredes pops it up, foul territory, first base side. Braves have had sweeps on the road of Colorado and Philadelphia this year. That was early in the season, both of those. Oh, to Paredes. Just missed up and in with a sinker.
1: Yeah, win tonight or today would be good on two fronts, right? The Braves struggled on the road second half of the season, and Martin Perez especially has struggled away from Truist this year.
0: 1-2, just missed away with a cutter.
1: 1.8 ERA at home, 4.6 on the road. Way more home runs coming in his road start, so it'd be great for him to vanquish those road struggles he's had all season.
0: 2-2, popped up. First base side, Olson coming over to the railing of the Astros dugout. He's out of room. No, is he? No, he makes that catch. Leaned over the railing He sold it as if that was going to be out of his reach and then just shot the glove out there and swiped at it and made the catch. And that ends the inning. Nice job by Matt. That's a 1-2-3 third inning. We go to the top of the fourth, no score.
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0: Into the top of the fourth inning in Houston. No score. No runs, two hits for the Braves. No runs, three hits, and an error for the Astros. And it'll be Ozzy Albies leading off for the Braves in the fourth. Got to find a way to solve Hunter Brown. That'll be fouled off into the seats down the left field line. Northside Hospital Cancer Institute, one of the nation's leading and largest cancer programs. Northside is built to beat cancer. Ozzy Albies 0 for 8 in this series. 0-1 pitch, a little bit high. One ball and one strike. One from Brown. Albies pulls it to first. That's gloved by Christian Walker. He takes to the bag himself. One down at the top of the fourth inning. Here's Mike Yastrzemski. We're talking about unique home runs in this ballpark, especially to left field. Into those Crawford boxes. 315 down the left field line. Mike hit a ball last night. It landed out there. But about the front row to left field. Here's the pitch on the way to Yastrzemski. There's a ball high. It would have been a home run in one of 30 big league ballparks. And he was lucky enough to be playing in that ballpark. Ended up being a home run. Would have been a fly ball to left field for an out any other place. There's a ball low. But you just never know that shallow left field porch here. Two balls and no strikes on Yastrzemski. 2-0 pitch and foul. They had a pretty funny story that happened here about 9-10 years ago, back when George Springer was with the Astros. He hit a ball deep to left, ended up being a foul ball. There's the 2-1 on the way. And Yaz lines one out to short, caught knee-high by Jeremy Pena. And two down in the fourth inning. Another hard-hit ball by Yastrzemski. But Pena had him played perfectly. But finishing that story, Springer hit a foul ball off the facade in left field, and it ricocheted directly into a funnel cake deep fryer. And they had to close it down the rest of the game. There's a pitch on the way to Brewer Hicklin. He swings and misses.
1: Deep fried homer.
0: Yeah, that's exactly what it was. Foul ball into a funnel cake deep fryer. Here's the 0-1 pitch, time called. And they had a lot of fun with it. They had a few moments, and they called it the Springer Splash Funnel Cake that they ended up having the next few days. Yeah, can you imagine that? I mean, all of a sudden, that grease just explodes all over the place out there with a foul ball that landed in the deep fryer. Here's the 0-1 pitch on the way to Brewer Hicklin. Hicklin swings and misses. Corkscrewed himself into the ground, I should say. Two down. And an 0-2 count.
1: Yeah, that would seem like a safety hazard to me, having hot oil flying everywhere.
0: 0-2 low and outside.
1: Might have to relocate that funnel cake stand or get a protective guard above the fryer.
0: No score, top of the fourth inning. The 1-2 pitch. Hicklin takes ball outside.
1: I got to admit, I'm kind of afraid of fryers after seeing all those videos of people frying turkeys.
0: Oh, my goodness.
1: Without drying it off or it being completely defrosted.
0: They burn the house down. Set the deck on fire.
1: It's like a spaceship taking off.
0: 2-2 low and outside. Three balls, two strikes. It's hard to beat a funnel cake.
1: I disagree.
0: You don't like funnel cakes?
1: Not a big funnel cake guy.
0: Powdered sugar and bread?
1: What's the point of eating it?
0: Because it's delicious, that's why. It's a 3-2 pitch. And Hicklin with a chopper fouled on the third baseline.
1: You seem like a county fair kind of guy.
0: Oh, big time. You have no idea. You have no idea. There would be days where we just wouldn't eat, and then you just go to the fair and you just... absolutely unload. Just carnage. 3-2 to Hicklin and a called third strike. 9 strikeouts for Hunter Brown through 4 innings. Braves have hardly been able to touch him. We go to the bottom of the fourth, no score.
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0: Still no score in Houston. Into the bottom of the fourth inning. Jose Altuve leads off versus Martin Perez. He bunted for a hit in his first trip to the plate. 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There's a fly ball to deep left field. That goes back to the wall, and that's gone. Jose Altuve with a homer. His 16th of the season. And more success for him versus Martin Perez. 1-0 Houston. Went down to get it. And like we mentioned, there are no secrets when it comes to Perez versus Altuve. They've faced each other over 60 times. And Altuve wins this battle.
1: Got just enough of that one to sneak it. I'd say maybe half a foot over the top of the Crawford boxes out there and left.
0: Tanner Diaz takes the ball outside. And just a solo homer. 1-0 Houston. Diaz 1-for-1 with a single. 1-0 pitch and a ground ball to short. Take it on two bounces by Kim. Running throw and one down.
1: We talked about Martin Perez. The keys to the game for him is keeping the ball on the ground and battling those righties. Because of that short porch, they'd love to get it in the air and take advantage of the Crawford box out there. And luckily, Martin's been controlling the strike zone, and nobody was on base with a walk before that.
0: Walker takes the ball outside. Christian Walker, 35 years old, out of Norristown, Pennsylvania. A little bit low outside with a sinker. Two balls, no strikes.
1: And that home run, another one of 30. This is the only stadium of all 30 that would have been a home run.
0: 2-0 pitch, there's a ball outside. I bet the Crawford boxes get a lot of homers like that.
1: Yes. And I'm guessing Jose Altuve enjoys that Crawford box out there, his career.
0: 3-0 to Walker. That missed low and outside. One out walk. First walk allowed by Martin Perez. Cam Smith coming up to the plate. Smith struck out looking in the second inning. He's been the only strikeout victim for Perez to this point. Smith just 23 years old. There's a ball low. Smith out of Wellington, Florida. Played a lot of shortstop in high school. That'll be swung on and missed. The changeup makes it one ball, one strike. And Smith was going to be playing his college ball at Florida State. And he played three seasons there. And now the Astros organization. Here's the 1-1 pitch on the way to Cam Smith. Chases and misses a changeup. 1-2. Two low and inside, 2-2. You know, when you're a young player, you're trying to figure out things that work for you, ways that you prepare for a game. For Cam Smith, his method of getting ready for a game is meditation. And he's become a believer in that over the last few years. Here's the 2-2 pitch. And he hacks and misses there. He'll have to meditate on that for a while. Changeup strikes him out. But I thought it was really interesting. He said he initially used the Calm app. Are you familiar with the Calm app?
1: I've heard of it,
0: yes. The white noises, brown noises, all that, and he'd use that to meditate. But that just wasn't doing the trick. And he swapped to reggae music. Bob Marley and the Wailers, some of his top choices. And that's how he'll prepare for a game, is with reggae music and meditation. There's a ball load inside. Sounds like a pretty chill time.
1: It sure does. It's hard to find a spot quiet enough in the clubhouse to meditate.
0: I bet it is. Maybe he does it in the car on the way in. Just got to keep your eyes open, though. Here's a 1-0 pitch on the way to Nick Allen. Allen takes a called strike. 1-0 Astros on the homer by Jose Altuve. Allen takes a call strike. Nick Allen last season with the Braves hit just .221. Batting .279 here. Does have three homers here. Takes a cutter low. He never homered as a Brave. He has three homers as an Astro, and I'm guessing he's taking advantage of what we were talking about earlier, the Crawford boxes. Maybe 3-1 out of 30s on his stat line. There's a 2-2 pitch all the way to Nick Allen. Perez brings it. Missed outside, 3-2. But a sure-handed defender. Count runs full. Walker on the move. Ground ball out to first. And that'll be gobbled up by Matt Olson. He steps on the bag with his left foot. And that ends the bottom of the fourth inning. Astros with a first lead of the game. A home run by Altuve. We go to the top of the fifth inning. 1-0 Houston.
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0: 1-0 Astros into the top of the fifth inning. Ben, Darren, and Jay Chad with you. A home run by Jose Altuve has given the Astros this lead. Braves have had a couple of moments where they've had men in scoring position. They've not been able to drive in a run yet versus Hunter Brown. Brown goes back to work. Ha-Sung Kim takes the first pitch strike. And while Brown has been very effective, look, he has 9 strikeouts. The pitch count is pretty elevated for where we are in the game.
1: It sure is.
0: Kim with a chopper to short, taken on 2 hops by Pena. He throws to first base, 1 down.
1: That's the downside of pitching for swing and miss, is it's going to run up your pitch count. And last start, 5 innings, 10 strikeouts, kind of on the same pace here today, 87 pitches, now 1 out into the fifth. And you know, the Astros bullpen's been struggling a bit lately. They have a good back end, but the question is, how are they going to get to Abreu and Hader at the end of the game?
0: Drake Baldwin swings and misses at a fastball. In New York, the Phillies have a 4-1 lead on the Mets. A glance at the out-of-town scoreboard delivered to you by Saia, the official freight carrier of the Atlanta Braves. 0-1 is high. And should the Phillies lose that game, no matter what takes place here, the Braves would clinch the division. If the Phillies win, Braves have to win here today to clinch the division. 1-1 pitch. Baldwin swings and misses. The Rays have a 5-0 lead on the Red Sox. That game's in the 7th. Cubs all over the Reds, 8-1 in the 6th inning. Blue Jays leading the Rangers 2-0 in the 3rd inning. 1-2 to Baldwin. He'll spoil it foul. And everything else is either starting later or in a delay or features 2 teams that you just don't care about in the postseason hunt because they're not there. One, two on the way. And bounces away. 2 balls, 2 strikes. Braves came back in the game last night. They were trailing 2-0 into the 7th inning in last night's game. Actually, that was 2-0 into the 6th inning last night. Scored a run in the 6th, 4 in the 7th, 1 in the 8th, and 1-6-3. Baldwin swings and misses at a high cutter, and that's strikeout number 10 for Hunter Brown. Now, this guy's been on a strikeout binge. He now has 3 10-strikeout performances in his last 5 starts. And altogether, he has 44 strikeouts in his last 27 innings. 2 down for Ronald Acuna. Ball outside, 1 ball and 0 strikes. All that said, Brown up to 94 pitches. They get a little bit of action stirring in their bullpen out there. Lefty Brian King is tossing in their bullpen. 1-0 to Acuna. And a soft ground ball out to third. Paredes, bare hands, throws over, and he bounces the throw, and it rolls away from Walker. Acuna safe at first base. Did that take a bite out of Ronald?
1: Snake jumped up and bit him. I think that bounced up and hit him right in the tuchus.
0: And low throw by Paredes. Walker tried to back out or backhand it and dig it out, but it bounced by him and got Ronald in the seat of his pants. At the mound, Josh Miller is the pitching coach. He walks out there to the mound. I believe that's him. 1-0 Houston. We're in the top of the 5th inning. Runner at first, 2 down for Matt Olson, who's 0-for-2 with 2 strikeouts. Pitcher, catcher, and pitching coach all together out there on the mound having a meeting. Home plate umpire Edwin Moscoso joining, trying to encourage the breakup of the meeting. Now the Braves hoping for something their way here in the 5th inning with 2 down.
2: Pitch
0: giving you the rundown of the out-of-town scoreboard. The Dodgers host the Giants later. Matchup of left-handers.

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5: First pitch in the bottom of the fifth inning, bunted out to third base and throwing over late, Mauricio Dubon. Bryce Matthews with a leadoff single. So he's aboard on a bunt base hit. Second time they've dropped a bunt down versus Perez, and both times it's turned into a hit. So back to the top of the order to Jeremy Pena. Bryce Matthews down at first base. Pena is one for two. First pitch he sees, a called strike. Got a changeup over. One run, five hits, one error for the Astros. No runs, three hits, no errors for the Braves. Perez brings it. Pena takes a ball low and inside. Pena, 28-year-old shortstop. Born in the Dominican, but raised in Rhode Island, played his college ball at Maine. 1-1, a called strike, 1-2. Former third-round selection in 2018 out of the University of Maine. Two, a little bit low and outside. Two balls, two strikes. Perez is 2-2. He missed low, three balls and two strikes. Pena's got baseball in his blood. His dad, Geronimo Pena, played seven seasons in the big leagues. And was a second baseman in St. Louis and also spent some time in Cleveland. 3-2 pitch. Pulled foul to the third baseline. His dad, Geronimo, shared an infield with Ozzie Smith for a chunk of his career. And throughout Jeremy's life, he's not only looked up to his father, but also looked up to Ozzie Smith. Three balls and two strikes on Pena. Pitch on the way. Ground ball to third. Dubon has it. They go to second. There's one. Ozzie off balance throw, but not in time. He was falling off of second and winging it to first base. Not in time, but they cut down the lead runner in Matthews. And one down with the runner at first base. Folks, you ever wonder what a home run tastes like? It's a little peppery, a little tangy, and a lot like the original Louisiana hot sauce. The official hot sauce of the Atlanta Braves. That's Louisiana Hot. Buy you some. Got to keep this man quiet. Climbing in, Yordan Alvarez. Like we've detailed several times already in this series, he's amongst the league leaders or leading the league in so many offensive categories. extremely dangerous, 40 homers, 99 RBIs.

0: Jones, 2-for-8 in this series. A double and a single for him this series. First pitch called strike. Good cutter.
1: He's a dangerous hitter, no doubt, but Martin has handled him well in his career. Alvarez just 3-for-18 off of him. Two of those three hits are extra base hits, though. Double and a home run.
0: The one missed away. Tried a curveball.

0: 1-1 from Perez. Low of the sinker. Alvarez, 6'5", 240. Just turned 29 years old in June. He takes a huge swing and a miss at a changeup. Two balls, two strikes. Alvarez, originally from Cuba, defected from Cuba a decade ago. Originally with the Dodgers. Two balls and two strikes on Yordan Alvarez. Pitch on the way from Perez and a ground ball foul outside the bag at first. He was in the Dodgers organization, did not play in a professional game with them before being acquired by Houston. So they've taken some grief over the years for that trade, but I don't think the Dodgers had any idea what they had. How could they? Ended up trading him before he played a professional game with them. And a fly ball towards left field coming in. Yastrzemski might can't get there. It'll be a single by Alvarez. Emphasize it again, in this ballpark, left fielder plays so deep, given how short the porch is at left. And he had a long way to run, and that bloops in front of him. So it's a single by Alvarez there at first and second with one down.
1: Yeah, you're right. That short porch out there definitely changes where the balls fall here. I think that's the third or fourth shallow single we've seen fall in this series that normally would be caught. That's why we've seen Jeremy Pena so aggressive going backwards from the shortstop position to catch those shallow pop-ups, because he knows that wall changes where the left fielder plays.
0: A shortstop and a third baseman here have to play their positions very similarly to how a shortstop and a third baseman would play at Fenway Park.
1: Yeah.
0: You have so much more you have to cover, and at Fenway even more so, because it's not uncommon for a shortstop to take a ball that bounces off the wall in left field.
1: You're right.
0: If it comes off hard enough. And that could potentially happen here, but as short as it is, your jurisdiction is a lot different in those two ballparks than maybe any other ballpark. One out for Isak Paredes. He's driven in four runs in this series. First pitch he sees is a ball low. It's 1-0 Houston. We're in the bottom of the fifth inning. They have runners at first and second, one down for Paredes. Paredes 0 for 2 with two pop-outs to first base. 1-0 pitch. And he launches deep down the left field line to the corner. And a foul ball. That'll make your heart skip a beat. He just hooked it deep down into the corner. Not a ton of foul ground down there, but he found it. 1-1 on Isak Paredes. Martin could use a ground ball. Try to turn two, get out of this mess, get into the top of the sixth inning. Here's his 1-1. Missed low of the changeup. Now the Braves have Victor Medeiros throwing in the bullpen. Martin Perez at 78 pitches. Veteran lefty comes set right at the tomahawk. Glance to second. 2-1 pitch. Missed the inside corner. 3-1. So where does it go here?
1: I would normally say changeup, but the Astros seem like they're going down there to dig out the changeup now. So it's either going to be a changeup or a sinker away, I would guess.
0: 3-1. And he misses low with the changeup. That's his second walk in the game, and it loads the bases here in the fifth inning. Now the bat's in the hands of Jose Altuve, who hit a solo home run in his last trip to the plate last inning. Here comes Walt Weiss. So that'll be it for Perez, and Medeiros about to inherit the bases loaded with one down. Braves will make the Pennington grass seed call to the bullpen. If you're looking for an easy upgrade for your lawn this season, go with Pennington Grass Seed, the official partner of the Atlanta Braves grounds crew. Pennington Grass Seed, rooted in Braves country. We'll tell you about Medeiros when we come back. 1-0 Houston in the bottom of the fifth.
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0: 1-0 Astros as we continue the bottom of the fifth. We have one down. And the Astros have Victor Medeiros surrounded. Medeiros comes on to relief. Left-hander Martin Perez, who went 4 1/3. He's given up one earned so far, but he is responsible for all three of those base runners. Medeiros has been good out of the bullpen. He's got a 3.73 ERA, and he's stranded 5 out of the 6 runners he's inherited. He's got 3 out there that have him surrounded. Medeiros did pitch in last night's game, picked up his second hold of the season with a scoreless inning with one strikeout. We saw his fastball up to triple digits, really crisp stuff. He's going to need that here against Jose Altuve.
1: Yeah, what he did last night would be perfect here. Well, the bases are loaded, one down. Right-on-right matchup with the first pitch on the way to Altuve. He swings and sends one deep down the right field line, slicing foul. There's a 97-mile-an-hour sinker that he's trying to jump on. Altuve has hit into 19 double plays this season. 0-1 pitch. Let's chop foul to the backstop. Good job by Medeiros, getting ahead, nothing in two. Trying to strike out Altuve. He'll be followed by Diaz. The 0-2 pitch. Got him reaching for it. Strike three. Went with a sweeper, and Altuve couldn't reach it. Just about threw the bat at it. That's a big strikeout.
0: Yeah, big sweep and breaking ball out of the hand of Medeiros there. That's a great pitch against Altuve, who loves to expand out of the strike zone. Big strikeout there.
1: Two away for Yadier Diaz. Astros left the bases loaded in the first inning. Medeiros trying to do the same right here. First pitch low and outside. Inning started with a single, then a fielder's choice, registered and out at second base. And a single by Alvarez and a walk to Paredes. That loaded him up, and a big strikeout to Altuve. 1-0 to Diaz. All outside. 2 balls, no strikes. Diaz singled in the first, grounded out to short in the fourth. And he's 2-for-7 in this series. 277 hitter. Right-on-right matchup as Medeiros comes set of the belt. There's 2-0 pitch. Strike on the outside corner. Diaz not a fan of the call, but not confident enough to challenge. Both teams still have both ABS challenges remaining. 1-0 Astros, bottom of the fifth inning. Medeiros spins it. Ground ball out to second. Ozzie's got it. Steps on the bag. Nicely done. And the Astros denied in the bottom of the fifth inning. They leave the bases loaded. We go to the top of the sixth inning, 1-0 Houston.
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0: Ben Darren and Jake Chad coming to you from Houston, where the Braves are looking to sweep this series against the Astros and lock up the NL East with a win today. Hunter Brown started the game for the Astros. He went five. He was dominant. 10 strikeouts, 2 walks, no runs, but he used up all his pitches. And now we have a reliever into the game. Left-hander Brian King comes into the game for the 58th time this season. The 29-year-old lefty was recalled from AAA Sugarland on September 4th as the Astros lost their best matchup lefty, Stephen Oker, the 15-day IL with a strained hamstring. So he finds himself in a big ball game here, facing off with Michael Harris II.
1: 1-0 Houston. Pitch on the way to Harris, and there's a ball low. You earlier highlighted the struggles that their bullpen has had, and a lot of that coming from the loss of Oakert himself.
0: Yeah, he was their best matchup lefty. We saw him when he was in Miami. He's a good one.
1: 1-0 to Harris. There's a ball low. Well, the Braves have gotten to this Astros bullpen. So while they bring in King, they still have action in their bullpen. Right-hander Miguel Ulloa is throwing out there. 2 balls and no strikes on Michael Harris. Michael takes a high strike. By the way, this is the Georgia Lottery home run jackpot inning. And if the Braves hit a homer here in the top of the sixth inning, our contestant Jim Ledbetter in Winder, Georgia, will win $1,450. 2-1 is high, 3 balls and a strike. And if you'd like to enter for your chance to win at least $1,000 from the Georgia Lottery, visit 680thefan.com/GA Lottery. Georgia Lottery, today could be the day. 3-1, swung on, miss. Sinker coming in there at 92 and away from him. And 2 on Michael Harris, looking to reach base for the third time of the game. Reached on an error, also reached on a walk. 3-2 fouled off. The game in New York is in the top of the eighth inning. It's a 4-2 lead for the Phillies in the eighth at Citi Field. 3-2. Harris sends it foul again into the sweet level down the left field line. One nothing Astros. It was the sixth inning last night where the Braves got after it and figured things out. There's ball 4 low and inside. And a leadoff walk in the sixth inning. Great start. Braves have some action in the bullpen as well. A.J. Smith-Shawver is out there loosening his arm.
0: It's 2 walks for Michael Harris II today.
1: Mauricio Dubon with a chopper over the third baseman down the left field line. Bounce right over Paredes. To third base, Harris will hold there. Digging for second, Dubon. It's a double. That looked like a shot in ping pong. He just bounced it right over the third baseman. Paredes was in, and that hard chopper went right over his head. He was giving ground and leaping. Just couldn't get up for it. Braves in business now. And a base hit can tie the game and give the Braves the lead.
0: Yeah, this talking about the Astros' bullpen struggles. The Astros have lost 9 of their last 13 games and had a lead in 6 of those 9. And over that period, this bullpen's really struggled to a 5.3 ERA. And Braves feast on bullpens. So this is a very welcome happening here to start this inning. Second and third, no outs.
1: Yeah, complete change in the game once that bullpen gate opened. Here comes Ozzie Albies. Facing this left-hander, so batting from the right side. First pitch is a ball outside. Well, the Astros just left the bases loaded. And now a walk and a double. The Braves threatening. 1-0 to Ozzie. And he pops it up. Foul ground first base side. That might reach the stands at will. It's down to our right. Ozzie Albies certainly do. He is 0 for 9 in this series. His last hit was against the Cubs on Wednesday. 1-1 to Ozzie Albies. Taken off the plate. 2 balls and a strike now on Ozzie. He'll be followed by Mike Yastrzemski. Albies with a strikeout and a ground out. Christian Walker, even with a bag at first. Everybody else at regular depth. 2-1 fouled back into the screen. And a 2-2 count on Ozzie Albies. Ozzie's last RBI, that two-run home run on Tuesday in Chicago. 2-2, smoked foul into the seats down the left field line. They go rising for it. Someone comes away with a souvenir. Albies examines the bat, climbs back in, taps one corner of the plate with the bat, now steadies it behind his right ear. King deals. 2-2, floater into shallow right, coming in Smith. He slides, he can't get there, and the game is tied. He busted his bat and blooped it into shallow right, and it's a 1-1 game in the sixth inning. Ozzie still holding the handle of the bat down at first base. He took it with him all the way down to the bag. I mean, he snapped that thing off right above the thumbs.
0: Yeah, that one died a hero. We got more of those. RBI single. It's hilarious. He just handed Antoine Richardson the handle of the bat and made the bat boy run it back in.
1: So the inning has gone walk, double, single, and it's a 1-1 game. Runners at the corners. Yastrzemski takes the ball low and outside. Now Yaz is 2-for-2 in the game. Correction, 1-for-2 in the game. But the one time they got him out, it was a ball hit right on the nose, but directly to Jeremy Pena at short. 1-0 over for a strike. So he's had some good swings in this game. The 1-1 pitch, swung on, missed. Yaz going left on left versus King. Looking to give the Braves the lead right here. Runners at the corners, no one out. We're in the top of the sixth inning. Both teams into the bullpens now. 1-2, fouled back into the screen.
0: And you mentioned the left on left. I think Walt Weiss has noticed the quality of Yaz's at-bats here lately as well, giving him a rare matchup with the lefty with men in scoring position. We've got Riley, Farmer, and Murphy all on the bench that's swinging from the right side. So a little vote of confidence for his left-handed left fielder.
1: Well deserved. See if he can make it an opportunity here where the Braves cash in. Yaz with a high fly ball to right. Way on back, that goes to the wall, and he took him deep downtown. It's a three-run home run in a left-on-left matchup for Mike Yastrzemski. And the Braves take the lead in the top of the sixth inning. It's 4-1 Atlanta. Man, he just rattled the walls with that thing. High and deep to right, his 12th home run of the season.
0: And you know that one feels good for him to pay off his manager's confidence. Every night, it's like clockwork. As soon as the bullpen comes in, Braves start making loud noises.
1: And that will be it for King. Astros got to be thinking, man, we've seen this story before. And the Braves have a 4-run sixth inning and have a 4-1 lead. Still no one out. And they will go to the bullpen. This is the Pennington Grass Seed call to the bullpen. 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

0: Once again, the Braves are beating up on the other team's bullpen. Four runs already. This inning score is 4-1 as we continue the top of the sixth. There are no outs. Brewer Hicklin steps in facing a new reliever, Miguel Oyola.
1: Here's his first pitch to Brewer Hicklin. Hicklin fouls one back.
0: That last name is U-L-L-O-L-A, Oyola. And he is a rookie, just 7 games of Major League experience, all coming this season.
1: No one pitch. There's a ball outside. Let me get us some business. First and foremost, let me give away some money. Well, that home run by Yastrzemski, that made a winner out of Jim Ledbetter. As Jim was our contestant in the Georgia Lottery home run jackpot inning. There's the 1-1 pitch on the way to Brewer Hicklin. Hicklin fouls one back. So Jim Ledbetter just won $1,450 in the Georgia Lottery home run jackpot inning. So if you know Jim over there in Winder, let him know to tune in. He just made him some cash here from this home run in Houston. There's the 1-2 pitch on the way to Brewer Hicklin. And Hicklin with a bouncer to third base. Paredes takes it on the second bounce. His throw across, close, and beat him out. Hicklin charging hard down the first baseline. Right now, let's pause 10 seconds for station ID. It's the Atlanta Braves Radio Network.
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1: 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Kim swings and misses. Man, just to talk about the momentum swings in a game. I mean, go back to the bottom of the fifth inning. Astros had a 1-0 lead. They had the bases loaded, one down. And you get the strikeout as Madero strikes out Altuve, and then Diaz grounds out, and that ends the inning. They don't score. Big momentum swing right there, swinging towards the Braves, and they ride that momentum into what is currently a 4-run sixth inning. There's a pop-up just behind second base. Nick Allen will be caught off by Jeremy Pena. The shortstop has it for the out and two down. But if that moment at the bottom of the fifth goes the other way, Astros probably cruising to a win. But it swings the pendulum back towards the Braves. They jump right on them.
0: The Braves bullpen has been so good this season at stranding inherited runners. And their biggest fan is probably that starting rotation because they've benefited from it so many times.
1: Two down for Drake Baldwin. And Drake with a fly ball to right field to his left, Cam Smith. He's under it, makes the catch over there towards the corner. That wraps up the top of the sixth inning. Braves with a 3-run homer by Mike Yastrzemski, and they score 4 times in the top of the sixth. We go to the bottom of the inning, 4-1 Braves.
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0: Braves 4, Astros 1 as we head into the bottom of the sixth frame here. Great job by Victor Medeiros in the bottom of the fifth. Two-thirds of an inning pitched, big strikeout, stranding 300 runners, given the Braves the momentum they needed to plate those four runs in the top. On to relieve him, right-hander A.J. Smith-Shawver, the 23-year-old, pitched out of the bullpen Monday up in Chicago. Went five innings, his first relief appearance since his Major League debut.
1: Looks sharp in that outing. Here's Christian Walker. First pitch, curveball over for a called strike. You think they want to get a couple of innings out of him right here? If all goes well here?
0: I think they want to look at and see what he looks like in short relief outings.
1: Okay.
0: Because he's got a fantastic arm, and I think your hope is that if he's just pitching one or two innings, maybe that velocity spikes up into 98, 99.
1: One to Walker, and a fly ball down the right field line, slicing foul. 0-2 on him. I mean, it's good to have him stretched out to where he can pitch multiple innings, but come the postseason, I'm right there with you. I think his arm is such a weapon. So even if it's just one inning or use him similarly to how you use Fuentes the last few times, he could do both.
0: Uh-huh.
1: 0-2, a called third strike. Fastball at 100. That probably looked like about 110 after the first two pitches that Walker saw.
0: Yeah, that's, you see it every year, right? Starter goes to the bullpen, usually a young guy, good arm, and then he's just a force to be reckoned with in the postseason. And A.J. has that ability, that 100-mile-an-hour fastball painted down and away. Almost impossible to hit that.
1: Here's Cam Smith with a one down. First pitch curveball. That was a knee buckler. That was a 77-mile-an-hour curveball after the previous pitch was 100. Cam Smith had his knees buckle under him. Here's the 0-1 pitch on the way from Smith. Shawver. That's fouled back. That was a 99-mile-an-hour fastball.
0: I am curious if they told him, hey, A.J., you have one or two. Let's just see what you can do, right? Or, you know, you stretch him out. You do have some arms down, likely, Fuentes and Iglesias down at the back end of the game.
1: 0-2 pitch. Fouled back here just under us. Phillies have scored three times in the top of the eighth, and they lead the Mets 7-2. No balls and two strikes on Cam Smith. Smith-Shawver brings it. Just missed low of the splitter. Smith is 0-2 with two strikeouts. 1-2. See ya. Swung on and missing a splitter. He's 0-3 with three strikeouts. And look, if you're an opposing batter facing this guy one time, and it's 99 with a heater, here's a splitter, here's a curveball.
0: Uh-huh.
1: I mean, best of luck to you. But I don't know how you can see him enough to really link in and figure out what he's doing.
0: That was a really nasty splitter there for the strikeout.
1: Nick Allen takes ball low and outside.
0: And that's a very important pitch for A.J. And last couple times out, when he's going longer, hasn't had the swing and miss on that. That's also another factor. Does he get more swing and miss in that if he's just going short outings?
1: Allen takes ball low and outside. Because I'm right there with you. You're going to get that burst in the fastball in a shorter outing, especially come the postseason. We're thinking about 99 and 100 and how that plays. All about control. 2-0 pitch. There's a called strike. And he's shown pretty good command of that fastball, even 98-99. 2-1 to Allen. And a weak ground ball to third. Taken on a chest-high hop by Dubon. He sends his best fastball across the diamond for the out. It's a 1-2-3 bottom of the sixth inning put together by Smith-Shawver. So six innings in the books. We go to the top of the seventh, 4-1 Braves.
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0: Making our way into the top of the seventh inning here in Houston. Braves have a 4-1 lead on the Astros. Magic number is down to one. One victory by the Braves here today. They will be NL East champions. And after that four-run sixth inning, Braves getting a little bit closer. Ronald Acuna leads it off at the top of the seventh inning. And Stu Uyola on the mound for the Astros. Pitches ball up and in. Alongside Darren O'Day and our producer-engineer Jonathan Chadwick, Ben Ingram here with you from Daikin Park in Houston. Ronald Acuna, 1-for-3 with a single. No foul one back into our right. Folks, Napa is a proud partner of your Atlanta Braves. With America's largest network of parts and care, Napa has all the bases covered when it comes to your ride. Braves looking for their seventh division title in the last nine seasons. 1-1 pitch. Acuna takes a breaking ball inside. Missed with a slider. And should the Braves go on and win the division, it would be their 19th NL East title and their 24th division title altogether in franchise history. 2-1 fouled back. Two balls, two strikes. They're trying to make some history here in Houston. Acuna, Olsen, Harris here in the top of the seventh inning. Acuna takes a ball high. Count runs full on Ronald Acuna. This right-hander, Miguel Uyola from Puerto Plata, the Dominican Republic. Just 24 years old. Rookie about to spin the 3-2 pitch. Acuna check swing. An appeal. Didn't go. Lead-off walk in the seventh inning. That's how the sixth inning started. It's now the fourth walk allowed by Astros pitchers. And now Matt Olson up to the plate.
1: Ronald hasn't just been punishing baseballs lately. The quality of his at-bats has improved. He's really not helping pitchers out as much by chasing out of the strike zone. And it's a very welcome sight.
0: Uyola steps off the back of the rubber. Olson 0-for-3. He was robbed of a base hit and an RBI back in the fifth inning on a nice defensive play by Nick Allen. And Olson takes a first pitch strike from Uyola. These folks here in Houston have an eye on the scoreboard. Texas is trailing Toronto 3-2. That game's in the fifth inning. Olson takes a ball high. One ball, one strike.
1: Now here's a little bit of data for you, A.J. Smith-Shawver. Fastball, average fastball tonight and today, 98.8. That's up almost 3 miles an hour. The splitter also jumped up 3 miles an hour, so impressive stuff from him.
0: 1-1 fouled back. So getting that little boost you're talking about by being told, look, we're going with you for an inning, maybe two, see what you look like, And he hasn't disappointed.
1: No.
0: That's lethal.
1: And you know, this is a very meaningful game. Both teams scratching and clawing for it, but you put that guy in the playoffs with that extra adrenaline. Oof, look out.
0: 1-2 to Olson, and a chopper to third. Paredes has it. Quick throw to second for one, and over to first base for two. Where he gloved that, he was closer to second than he was to third as they had their defenders well off the line. That's a 5-6-3 double play. It's Pena covering the bag. Two down in the seventh inning. Michael Harris pops it up towards foul ground. That'll reach the seats as fans go standing, reaching for it. Nothing and one on Michael Harris. Michael with two walks also reached an error. The walk he had in the sixth inning to lead off the inning, very impressive. And with a fly ball here, actually there's a pop-up into the infield. I thought might reach center field, but that'll be caught at second base by Nick Allen. So it's a 1-2-3 seventh as the Braves send the minimum to the plate. The seventh inning stretch is brought to you by the Warrior Alliance. The Warrior Alliance is stepping up to the plate to help warriors navigate to success after military service. Visit thewarrioralliance.org to learn more. We'll keep it right here for God Bless America. That'll be brought to you in just a moment by Lauren Sowell. Looking ahead to the bottom of the seventh, the Astros will be sending up 9-1-2 in the inning. But before we step aside, let's send it down to Lauren Sowell. And she'll bring us God Bless America here on this beautiful Sunday from Houston.

0: That's Lauren Sowell. We go to the bottom of the seventh inning, 4-1 Braves.
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0: Braves 4, Astros 1 into the bottom of the seventh inning. Alongside Darren O'Day and our producer-engineer Jonathan Chadwick, Ben Ingram here with you. It'll be 9-1-2 coming up for Houston. Still A.J. Smith-Shawver on the mound. Bryce Matthews, 1-for-2 with a single. First pitch swinging and missing. Well, I've made a child cry today. Just hit rock bottom in between innings here in Houston. Here's the 0-1 pitch. Bryce Matthews takes a called strike. Here in Houston, all the booths in the press box, they supply a basket of peanuts and Cracker Jacks. And they're here for us to toss out to fans during the seventh inning stretch. And there are fans just below us. Here's the 0-2 pitch on the way to Bryce Matthews. Well, they just sawed him off. That'll be rolled foul. Got in on his hands and busted the bat. So the fans are, what would you say, about 10 feet down below us?
1: Mm-hmm.
0: It's not like we're in a press box where fans are, you know, several dozen feet below us. They're right there. And I'm just trying to softly toss these peanuts and Cracker Jacks out there to fans and some kids out there. And I'm seeing all these kids who are getting bags of peanuts and Cracker Jacks tossed to them by other booths. And I see one girl who's just looking for anybody to throw her something. That pitch will be swung on and missed. Fastball at 100, and he strikes out Matthews, one down. So she's right here in the road just under our booth, and she's got her hands straight up. I don't know, maybe 8 or 9 years old. And I just tossed the bag of peanuts right out there to her. She whiffed it, hit her right in the nose.
1: Oh.
0: And then she just buried her head into her dad's side and started weeping. Thanks to me. Jeremy Pena takes a called strike. It wasn't a hard throw.
1: Hope she enjoys her last baseball game.
0: Got an ABS challenge here. That was actually called a ball. I thought it was a strike just watching the pitch. Braves will challenge, and the Braves will win. That is a strike. Drake gets that one overturned.
1: Well, just over your left shoulder, there is a sign that says, "For fan safety, please toss items lightly."
0: It was a very gentle toss.
1: Uh-huh.
0: Here's the 0-1 pitch. Chase and a miss by Pena. I'm going to have to go get her a funnel cake now. Nothing in 2 on Pena.
1: Mouth is so swollen she can't eat.
0: 0-2 pitch. Pena strikes out. He didn't have a prayer. That was a slider in the dirt, and A.J. Smith-Shawver has another strikeout. Back-to-back K's in the seventh. Ray Kerr up and tossing in the bullpen. I mean, this is closer-type stuff for A.J.
1: He looks like a different pitcher. 4 out of 5 batters go down on strikes. Quality stuff, controlling all of his pitches, slider, curveball, splitter, and the fastball command has been extraordinary, especially the velocity he's throwing at.
0: 4-1 Braves, bottom of the seventh. Jordan Alvarez, 1-for-3 with a single. Ball outside of him, 1 ball and 0 strikes. The average baseball game has 9 innings. That means 9 chances to put the original Louisiana hot sauce on all your favorite ballpark eats. They're all tastier with the official hot sauce of the Atlanta Braves. It's Louisiana Hot. Buy you some. 1-0 sent foul into the seats down the left field line. One and one on Jordan Alvarez. Smith-Shawver brings it. That's fouled back. 1-2. Fastball 99. You know he'd love to finish him off with heat.
1: It'd be quite a statement.
0: Alvarez, big, powerful left-handed batter. Taps 2 corners of the plate with the end of his bat. 1-2. Cracked out past a diving Ozzie Albies. And a base in the right field. And it was a 2-out, 2-strike splitter.
1: A good pitch, just a better swing. Splitter was down and away following a fastball at 99. So, you know, sometimes you just got to tip your cap.
0: He can cover so much of the plate, Alvarez can. He's at first for Isak Paredes. 4-1 Braves in the seventh. First pitch fastball called strike. A Got to get Paredes here. You don't want Altuve coming to the plate with two men on base. Right on right matchup on the 0-1 pitch. Ground ball pulled foul past Tony Perez Chica, their third base coach. Way ahead, nothing and two. A.J. Smith-Shawver has faced six batters before facing Paredes here. He has four strikeouts. And the 0-2, hold foul. There's another two-strike splitter. Way ahead of Paredes, nothing and two. Righty comes set. Very small lead at first by Alvarez. 0-2 pitch. Cracked foul into the seats down the left field line. Another splitter.
1: Not only is AJ's fastball 3 miles an hour hard, he's got 3 extra inches of induced vertical break on it. It's up to 18 inches. That's that ride at the top of the zone, and we love seeing that. That's a good swing and miss trait on a fastball.
0: 0-2 pitch. Blow it outside with a cutter. Well, it's just one outing, but the sample size for the way that they're using him here, seeing an uptick in everything. Needs one more strike to put him away in the seventh. 1-2 on the way. And a fly ball down the left field line, hooking to the corner. That's a foul ball into the seats. One ball and two strikes on Isak Paredes. Had a big series. While he's 0 for 2 today with a walk, 4 hits in the series and 4 RBIs. 4-1 Braves, bottom of the seventh. Runner at first, 2 down. This will be the 30th pitch in relief by Smith-Shawver. 1-2, and he bounced a splitter that bounces away from Baldwin and down to second base for Alvarez on a wild pitch. Splitter well out in front of the plate. Really been hunting that third strike with a splitter against the last two batters. Trying to execute it well, but a 2-2 count now on Paredes. See if he goes back to it. Righty spins it. That's popped up towards foul territory. Olsen coming to the dugout. So is Baldwin. And that's into the first row behind the Astros dugout.

0: Radius adjusts his batting gloves. Bright white batting gloves, now digging back in. Takes a long look at A.J. Smith-Shawver. A.J. set right at the belly. 2-2 pitch, forward foul into the Braves dugout. Smith-Shawver from the state of Texas, out of Colleyville, Texas. Former two-sport star in high school, football and baseball. Trying to put away Paredes. And he cuts loose a 2-2. And that breaking ball is sent deep and foul into the sweet level down the left field line. That was a big curveball.
1: Yeah, he's trying to use that velocity difference on the curveball to the fastball. 78 versus the 100-mile-an-hour fastball. He's just slowing down his mechanics a little bit to throw it that slow, and the hitters are picking up on it.
0: The 11th pitch of the battle. And a little flare out to short, caught by Kim. Showed him a 97-mile-an-hour sinker, and he just hit a Roman candle flare out to shortstop. So that ends the bottom of the seventh. No runs, one hit, no errors, and one left. Seven innings in the books. We go to the top of the eighth, 4-1 Braves.
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0: We're into the top of the eighth. Braves leading it 4-1. Miguel Ulloa, very nice job by the Astros bullpen. Two innings pitched, no runs, ended up facing the minimum. On to relieve him, another right-hander. 28-year-old out of Japan, Tatsuya Imai. Tatsuya made 15 starts for the Braves to start the season, then moved to the bullpen middle of the summer.
1: First pitch to Mauricio Dubon. Sent foul into the seats down the right field line. Tatsuya Imai. Right-hander. 5'11", 175, 0-1 pitch. Dubon slugs it towards right center field, seeking the gap, and that'll be caught by Cam Smith. What a long way to get there. Charging hard to his right, running it down. And one away here in the eighth inning.

0: a 1-1 pitch. Inside, two balls and a strike. Trying to lock up the NL East today. That game in New York, a final. Phillies defeated the Mets 7-2. Well, the magic number is 1. 2-1 and a two-hopper to first base. Gloved behind the bag by Walker. Steps on it with his right foot. And two down in the eighth inning. Let me ask you this. If the Braves were to go on and win this game and clinch the division, how different do you think the lineup and the approach on the mound, especially when it comes to the starters, would look for the final week of the season?
1: Well, I think for the starters in particular, you have to start lining them up for the postseason, and that's what they've already done with Chris Sale. Tyler Mahle is going to follow him, so they're lined up for game 1 and 2. I think you might give a couple relievers a bit of a blow.
0: Mike Yastrzemski takes a called strike.
1: And, you know, you baby them a little bit so then you can whip them in the postseason and really get the most out of them. I think the Braves will probably still put out a pretty good lineup every night.
0: Well, you know Olsen wants to be in there every night. There's a ball low. Keep the consecutive game streak at play. You know, there could be nights where he goes out there for 5 innings, go get a couple of at-bats, and then Dom Smith goes to finish the game at first base. But I think you'll see some of these guys who have been on the bench most of the season get some starts here and there. That's in foul. Brewer Hicklin getting a start in right field today, but you can see a little bit more of him or Kyle Farmer. Good news is Walt can do whatever he wants to do.
1: Yes. Yeah, that's the luxury of clinching the division. And you still have an outside chance of catching the Dodgers for the 2 seed in the NL. You know, I think it'd be good for this team to play competitive baseball all the way to the end of the season.
0: Yeah, good point. 1-2 from Imai, fouled off by Yastrzemski. And I'm sure that can be challenging for a manager because you're trying to do that. You're trying to put out a good product every single night and continue to keep the team in this mode that they have been in, where they're playing good ball and being aggressive, but at the same time managing to be the best version of yourself with your roster come the postseason. Imai kicks and brings a 1-2 pitch, and he strikes out Yastrzemski with a low slider. So the Braves go down 1-2-3 in the top of the eighth inning. We're off to the bottom of the eighth, 4-1 Braves.
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0: We're into the bottom of the eighth. Braves leading at 4-1, just six outs away from the sweep and clinching the NL East. Altuve, Diaz, and Walker do up for the Astros in the inning. They'll be facing a new pitcher, Ray Kerr. He relieves A.J. Smith-Shawver, who was dominant. Two innings pitched, four strikeouts. I think he showed the Braves exactly what they wanted to see. Kerr's got seven games as a Brave this season. 14 and a third innings pitched. He has been going multiples, including his last outing. Very impressive. Three innings against the Phillies on the 13th.
1: Jose Altuve takes ball on inside. Ray Kerr on the mound, and the Yanmar strike out the side inning. And if Ray can strike out the side in order,

0: contestant David Coker will be the winner of a brand new Yanmar ZTR. 1-0 from Kerr. Ground ball to short, taken on one hop by Kim. He spears it, sends it to first base, and one down. So no winner in the Yanmar strikeout the side inning, but if Ray had struck out the side in order, would have been a winner for David Coker. Enter all season long at Braves.com/Yanmar for your chance to win a Yanmar ZTR and to be entered for a grand prize tractor drawing at the end of the season. Yanmar, built together, backed longer. 4-1 Braves, bottom of the eighth inning. One down for Yainer Diaz. He's 1-for-3. Swings and misses at a first pitch fastball. And you've really got some arms coming along at the right time out of the bullpen, don't you?
1: I was just thinking the same thing.
0: So much of the season, you're thinking about the back end. Here's the 0-1 pitch. There's a ball outside, with it being Lee, Suarez, and Iglesias. And, of course, the Braves have been without Suarez since early July. Lee and Iglesias have been absolutely terrific. There's the 1-1 pitch on the way to Yainer Diaz. That'll be swung on and missed. But to win in October, you've got to have a really good, deep bullpen. And it can't be just those guys.
1: Mm-hmm.
0: And we've been talking about the possibility of getting Suarez back. He'll be putting together a rehab coming up soon. I believe that's today, actually. There's the 1-2 pitch. There's a ball outside. But you need more than that. And what we've seen from Didier Fuentes has been a massive story. Ray Kerr down the stretch has had some big outs. What A.J. Smith-Shawver did today, he could be used in a big role come the postseason. And you're seeing more and more options of guys who are difference makers. 2-2 is outside. Victor Maderos throwing 100 miles an hour. And suddenly, Darren, you have guys who are emerging and being competitive and knowing there are opportunities there to help this team win in the postseason. And they haven't disappointed. 3-2 on the wave to Diaz. Fly ball to right. Hicklin will go back. Hicklin's at the wall. He leaps, and that's gone. Yainer Diaz with a home run to right field. That is now a 4-2 game. It's his 13th home run of the season.
1: Well, just to finish your point, I love what the Braves have the luxury of. If they can put this away here as the game gets closer, they put it away, they lock up the division. You can have an audition for these guys, but Ray Kerr, I mean, the fastball's 96. That one obviously left the yard, but he's got the stuff. These guys might not have the experience, but they certainly have the stuff to be effective in the postseason.
0: One out for Christian Walker. He breaks his bat and rolls it foul to the first baseline.
1: In the postseason, the stakes really put a lot of emphasis on swinging this stuff, right? You have to be able to miss a bat when you need to. And those guys you just named, Fuentes, we already know he's going to be there. Smith-Shawver, Kerr, these guys could all, and Maderos, all have just top-end stuff. And if you can get them on a hot streak, they're going to be a force to be reckoned with in the postseason.
0: Got to have that depth, because I don't care how good your starting pitching is, you have to be able to link your starter to your big arms at the back end of the bullpen.
1: Yes.
0: If you don't have that, that's going to be a weak spot, and that's where you'll lose games in the postseason.
1: You can't have enough good bullpen arms in the postseason.
0: Base is empty, one down, bottom of the eighth, 4-2 Braves. Kerr misses outside, but this will be challenged by Drake Baldwin. He won an ABS challenge a couple of innings ago. He'll win this one. Boy, what an aerial attack on the strike zone that was. Matt came in high, and at the last second dipped over, and a stitch of the ball touched the zone. For Christian Walker, you got to be thinking, I don't know what I'm supposed to do with that pitch. 0-2 on Walker. He wants to call time and go for a walk after that one. I don't blame him. Kerr's 0-2. That missed high. And how about the challenge by Drake there, too, to feel like he got that pitch?
1: It's going to be an important part going forward as well. catcher's been good at behind the plate challenging pitches.
0: 1-2 tipped into the mitt for strike three. I mean, that strike two pitch was a ball for 60 feet 5 inches. And then that last inch.
1: That's pop. A good point. And that's not exaggeration. You're right. Just the very edge of that ball clipped the corner of the zone.
0: Two down in the eighth inning. Cam Smith digging in. Been a tough day for Cam Smith. 0 for 3 with 3 strikeouts. Takes the first pitch strike. Curveball over the outside corner. In the ninth, the Braves will have 8, 9, and 1 coming up. Hicklin, Kim, and Baldwin. Chase and a miss by Smith, 0-2. Trying to fan him for the fourth time today. Due to Smith. Check swing. Curveball low and in. 1-2. Ray Kerr gave up a home run 2 batters ago to Yanner Diaz. That brought the Astros to within 2 runs and now trying to put away Smith here in the 8th inning. A 1-2 pitch. High and outside. 2 balls, 2 strikes. Smith struck out looking in the 2nd inning. Struck out looking in the 4th inning. Struck out swinging in the 6th inning. 2-2 from Kerr. And a soft tapper halfway to the mound. Kerr has it. Spins and throws. There's the 3rd out. And the Braves will carry at least a 2-run lead to the bottom of the 9th. Astros get a homer from Diaz. We go to the top of the 9th, 4-2 Braves.
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0: We've reached the top of the ninth inning here in Houston. Braves have a 4-2 lead on the Astros. And it's still Emi on the mound for Houston. They'll be facing 8-9-1 in the Braves order, starting with Hicklin, then Kim, and then Baldwin. And the Braves on top by 2 runs. Hicklin 0-for-3, couple strikeouts and a ground out. He swings and misses. First pitch from Emi, good fastball at 95, 0-1. Looking ahead to the bottom of the ninth, the Astros will send out Allen, Matthews, and Pena. That's who's due up anyway. Chasing a miss by Hicklin on a ball low. 0-2. Chatting with Walt Weiss before the game about if he had a lead going to the ninth inning and if it were a safe situation, how would you play that? Because on one side of things, you'd say, well, you could go with Iglesias, but he's worked the last 2 games. Here's the 0-2 pitch on the way to Brewer. Hicklin. Hicklin swings and misses for strike 3-1. And if you had to win today, there's no doubt it'd be Iglesias. Mm-hmm. This were a postseason situation, it'd be Iglesias. But he said, we're not going to chase that right now. And we want to manage this intelligently. We've got an off day tomorrow. Still have a week left to be played. And plenty of rope left, needing just 1 game to go your way the rest of the way to clinch the division. So it sounds like they're going to lay off of Russell.
1: I think so.
0: Meanwhile, Dylan Dodd up and throwing in the bullpen. Sung Kim takes ball up and in.
1: And not only does it give your guys a day off, you know, Rysell and Didier, Dylan Lee, but it gives these guys a shot of adrenaline into a situation they might not see during the regular season, but they will be seeing in the postseason.
0: 1-0 to Kim is ball low and outside.
1: In terms of, you know, I got some extra velocity today. I have a little more adrenaline. I'm in a situation I'm not normally in. How do you handle that? How do you get yourself under control and attack the strike zone?
0: Ball low and outside. A 4-run sixth inning, the story in this one for the Braves. And a 3-run homer by Yastrzemski in that frame. 3-0 to Kim, right down the middle for a called strike. Base is empty, 1 down. Kim trying to reach for the first time. He'll fight it off foul, arcing into the seats down the first baseline. 12 strikeouts by Astro pitchers. 10 of them by the starter, Hunter Brown. And the Braves score those 4 runs in the sixth inning. And currently on top here in the 3-2 pitch. And a called third strike. Perfectly placed fastball away from Kim that touched the outside corner. With 3 straight strikeouts going back to the 8th inning. 2 down for Drake Baldwin. Baldwin with a huge cut and a miss at a slider. Now he was coming out of his cleats for that thing. Drake has been on twice, a walk and a single. He's been big in this series. 6 hits in this series for Baldwin. Flip foul over to our left. No balls and 2 strikes on Baldwin. Emi rubs up a brand new baseball. He's the 4th pitcher used by the Astros today. It's 0-2 to Drake Baldwin. Check swing. He did not go. 1-2. Acuna swinging a weighted bat in the on-deck circle. Baldwin trying to keep the top of the ninth inning alive. Emi sends it up there, and there's a called 3rd strike. So he strikes out the side in order, but we have played 8.5 innings. The Braves, with a 2-run lead, are 3 outs away from winning the division. We go to the bottom of the ninth inning, 4-2 Braves.
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0: Into the bottom of the ninth inning, Braves on top of the Astros 4-2. They are three outs away from clinching the National League East. And on the mound for the Braves should be the left-hander Dylan Dodd. 6'2", 210-pound left-hander. On the mound for the 46th time this season, he's 4-1 with a 2.36 ERA. He does have one save this year. That was all the way back in April, a three-inning save versus Cleveland. Up to the plate, Nick Allen on the first pitch, swung on, missed. Nothing and one on Nick Allen. Alongside Darren O'Day and our producer-engineer Jonathan Chadwick, Ben Ingram here with you from Daikin Park in Houston. There's the 0-1 pitch on the way from Dodd. Swung on, missed, 0-2. If the Braves can win this thing, they'd be a season-best 28 games over 500. And they'd be champions of the East for the seventh time in the last 9 years. Nothing and two on Nick Allen. 0-2. Got him swinging. Strike three, one down. And the Braves are two outs away. One down for Bryce Matthews. Matthews is 1-for-3 with a single, a strikeout, and a ground out. Braves have used Perez, Maderos, Smith-Shawver, Kerr, and Dodd on the mound. Looking for a sweep in Houston and a division title. That'll be tip foul by Bryce Matthews. Nothing and one. After Matthews, it's Pena. Oh, one to Matthews. Popped up, spinning back our way, and out of play. Nothing and two. Defense the same as it's been the entire game. Yaz, Harris, and Hicklin left to right in the outfield. Dubon, Kim, Albies, and Olsen left to right on the infield. And that battery of Baldwin behind the dish and Dodd on the mound. 0-2. And the lefty brings it. Missed high. One ball, two strikes. Astros scored once in the fourth, once in the eighth. Two solo homers is how they've scored their runs. Dodge 1-2. Missed a little bit high with a sinker. Two balls, two strikes. Don't want him to reach base and bring the tying run to the plate. Dodge trying to lock in right here. He comes set right at the belt. And the 2-2 pitch. Got him swinging. Good cutter down and in. Back-to-back strikeouts, and before Pena climbs in, let's pause 10 seconds for station ID on the Atlanta Braves Radio Network.
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0: Braves fans rising down the third base line. First pitch from Dodd, and a called strike. Nothing and one on Jeremy Pena. Dodd set right at the belt. And a high fly ball to left and spinning foul and out of play. Nothing and two on Pena.
2: One strike away. It's about as locked in as you're going to see a bunch of Major League Baseball players on a field.
0: Looking for one more strike to bring this thing home. And the 0-2 pitch. Caught off foul. Pena has been on base twice in the game. A single and a fielder's choice. 4-2 Braves, bottom of the ninth inning. One strike from a division title. 0-2 pitch. Missed high. 1-2. 165 days ago, it was April the 8th, and the Braves jumped into first place that day. They haven't given it up since then. 1-2. Got him swinging. Strike three. And the Braves are division champions in 2026. Back on April the 8th, it was the day after Walt Weiss tackled Jorge Soler in Anaheim in the bench-clearing brawl. And the Braves took first place that day, wrestling it away from everybody else. and they did not let it go the rest of the way. And they are champions in the East for the seventh time in the last 9 years. And what a bounce back from last season. This team taking over first place 2 weeks into the season, Darren, and not letting it go the rest of the way. That says a lot about these champions.
2: Yeah, managerial change this season. You didn't know where it was going to go. We struggled last season. Had to fight through adversity. You mentioned they've had first place for 165 days, but this season didn't come without its struggles. A lot of injuries. These guys just kept battling and reclaimed the NL East title.
0: You ready to celebrate or what?
2: I am.
0: We got a big celebration coming up. The team is shaking hands and hugging down on the field. And we'll be with you throughout the celebration. In fact, Darren will be going down to the clubhouse and interviewing players. He'll be down there drowning in champagne while we're working air traffic control up here. And I wish you the best.
2: Thank you.
0: I can't wait for it.
2: I might need a snorkel.
0: Get a snorkel and some goggles.
2: A lot of these guys were my former teammates, so they might have some hatred to get out on me.
0: Looking forward to it. For the Astros in the ninth, no runs, no hits, no errors, none left. Final score. Braves win it, 4-2 over the Astros. They are division champions in 2026. Back with the totals after this.
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8: Giants saying they won't re-engage with the United States until all of their conditions are met. This includes ending the conflict on all fronts, unfreezing Iranian assets, and stopping the naval blockade.
9: CENTCOM Commander Admiral Brad Cooper says the U.S. has helped escort 1 billion barrels of oil through the Strait of Hormuz in recent months. Iran's foreign minister warns military intervention won't work in America's favor. President Trump has a packed schedule this week. It includes several high-profile meetings. Fox's Alex Hogan at the White House.
10: President Trump will kick off the week in New York. We just heard from Ukrainian President Volodymyr Zelensky, who says that the pair spoke and that they will meet in New York as well. President Trump is expected to give an address at the United Nations General Assembly. But before that, President Trump will meet with New York City Mayor Zoran Mamdani at Gracie Mansion. The two are expected to discuss issues affecting New York City and New Yorkers. President Trump this week is also expected to meet with Gulf leaders amid the skepticism over how the escalation with Iran will end.
9: And President Trump will also host Chinese President Xi in Washington this week. 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
13: Temperatures being 30 degrees above average.
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9: The Senate shows strong support for a new bill that would overhaul college sports. Fox's Madeline Rivera with details.
10: Protect College Sports Act. It passed a procedural vote in the Senate last week, which means it is heading to the floor for debate. The bill establishes a national standard for name, image, and likeness compensation, eliminating the confusion that comes with a patchwork of state rules. Some athletes now making millions of dollars off these deals. Currently, elite players can transfer to the highest bidder without restrictions, giving powerhouse schools an even greater advantage. And athletic departments with tight margins are redirecting funds from lower revenue sports to avoid losing top football and basketball recruits.
9: Connecticut Democratic Senator Chris Murphy argues the bill will protect billions of dollars that sports industry executives are making over the athletes, while critics argue the bill places a limit on athletes preventing their full potential. The midterm elections are approaching and control of Congress hangs in the balance.
14: Early voting has now begun in Virginia and in Idaho, Minnesota, and South Dakota. Voters can cast absentee ballots in person. According to the latest Fox News poll, Democrats have higher engagement, with 64% of Democrats saying they're extremely interested in the election and 71% saying they're certain to vote. And when it comes to congressional vote preference, the latest Fox News polling shows that Democratic candidates have the advantage over Republican candidates. Now, on the subject of demographics, Fox News polling shows that women under the age of 35, Latinos, and white voters with a college degree give Democrats their edge. White men and non-college educated white voters are the strengths for the GOP.
9: Fox's Max Gordon of Fox Business with that report. Republicans are attacking Democrats for being too far left, while Democrats criticize President Trump over his handling of the affordability issue and Iran. The party in power has historically lost congressional seats in the midterm elections. I'm Kathleen Maloney. This is Fox News.
1: The following is a paid program. Beasley Media Group is not responsible for the content of this program.

0: welcome in to Law Talk with State Senator Harold Jones. We'll be here until about 6 o'clock this evening, so give us a call with questions or comments at 706-863-5800. It's Law Talk every Sunday night with State Senator Harold Jones. And Senator, you look relaxed tonight. I'm not seeing you like this in a while.
1: I got to go do some cleaning up when I leave here, so that's why.
0: Been at the gym.
1: Not yet, but I got to go do some cleaning up when I finish here, so that's what it's all about, yeah.
0: How are you doing?
1: Doing pretty good. How about yourself?
0: Good. Georgia won last night, but I don't know. Mississippi and LSU look like they're both pretty good teams.
1: Yeah, no doubt. But just like we said, hey, most likely Georgia's one loss gonna be at Ole Miss. It's gonna be tough to beat them there. I think it's gonna be hard to do that. But then I was telling a friend of mine, they might lose that, but then maybe beat them in the SEC championship game. They look pretty good. That Trinidad Shambliss, he's just something else, and we already know that from the Sugar Bowl from last year. So he's hard to stop. He just always comes up with something.
0: But you keep on forgetting about that trip to Tuscaloosa.
1: Oh, yeah. I think they'll be able to get through that. I think so. I hope so. I mean, Alabama's good, but they're not at the level, I think, of Ole Miss or even LSU or some other teams out there. But they've got to get that monkey. They got to go ahead and start beating those guys because I think they're better than them.
0: What about Florida? I watched them yesterday.
1: Hey, that's pretty good. Yeah, that offense is pretty good. There's no doubt about it. You know, that quarterback is actually the quarterback. He transferred from Georgia Tech. He was supposed to be a Tech starting quarterback, but he transferred over to Florida. You know, he followed the coordinator from Tech over there, who also used to be like a consultant at Georgia. So he's pretty good. And then that quarterback is also pretty good. So that game will be in the Mercedes-Benz. That's going to be a heck of a game. I can tell you that. May be high scoring, but they do look good.
0: Senator, All the debate now about college athletics and kids moving whenever they feel like, and coaches, it's hard to coach a team now when you don't, if you don't start a player, if he gets mad at you, he's gone.
1: Yeah.
0: We working on that any?
1: Well, not us. I think the federal government is. They're trying to do something about it. Well, and they're doing name, image, and likeness. I don't know if they're touching the transfer portal or not. To me, that's the bigger issue, really, is the transfer. I think you got to stay at a school for at least 2 years, and then after that be able to transfer unlimited, because you don't even have unlimited basically unlimited free agency in the pros. So you necessarily shouldn't have an unlimited free agency. So I think that's the key. And as far as name, image, and likeness, you know, if a company wants to pay you for that, that's certainly your right to be able to get paid for that name, image, and likeness. But I think to kind of give stability to the game, nothing wrong with that, because even the pros don't have unlimited free agency. So, hey, you got to at least stay at the school at least 2 years. That gives a little bit more stability for the school and for the kid, too. But as far as name, image, and likeness is concerned, that's going to be solved kind of like on the open market there to a great extent, and depends on what these companies want to pay these kids in their particular areas.
0: I mean, now I don't even know how a coach coaches any longer. He recruits, spends a lot of time investment in recruiting, gets a top prize recruit, and then the recruit's gone at the end of the year if the recruit doesn't like what he sees.
1: Yeah, but that's why I think what you see kind of like at Georgia, talking about trying to develop a culture, and they lose people too, but they have a lot of homegrown kids there too. They haven't not replaced them through the transfer portal. They only have about a few kids that actually came through the transfer portal, so it's not like a Colorado situation or many other schools that literally, you know, bring in 60 new players every year. So even in Indiana was kind of doing that. So I think you can establish kind of like a culture to where a kid may want to stay, but certainly it makes it difficult for coaches. But also beyond that, it doesn't really bring any stability to the game. And I think that's what made the game great, when you could kind of follow players. To some extent, I think it took down college basketball to some extent, because remember, they always could have the opportunity to leave to go pro, but most of the kids were not doing that till after their junior year. So that's why you had great rivalries. You could see, you know, Patrick Union versus Ralph Sampson and things of that nature. Now that would never happen. They'd be gone after their first year. After their freshman year, they'd be gone. So it brings stability to the game to say at least stay with your team for those first 2 years. Then after that, you can go. Because what you'll probably find there is a kid who's really good is going to say, I might as well stay, because after my junior year, I can leave. And a kid who's kind of like on the cusp, he says, well, next year I can probably start. I actually have went through this process. It wasn't as bad as I thought it was after my freshman year. I got through my sophomore year. I see light at the end of the tunnel. I'm going to be able to play. And he then may actually stay. So it brings that stability there for the kid.
0: Right. And, They're getting paid now too.
1: And they're getting paid. And so that's certainly something that, you know, is good. They should have always been getting paid, quite frankly. When you look at all the commercials that are run and everything, it's a lot of money that's in these sports. And so certainly they should have a possibility of sharing in that too. I think the real end result of all this is the one thing that no one wants to actually do. It's really, you're going to have to separate football out and basketball out from the other sports.
0: But Senator, some people would argue a 4-year full scholarship is getting paid.
1: It is getting paid, but it's not getting paid actually what you're worth and what you're bringing in. I think that's the key thing. So a 4-year scholarship, you know, in the early 80s, when a coach might make $150,000, that's commensurate. But now you got a 4-year scholarship and a coach. Let's say you didn't have name, image, and likeness, and a coach is now making $13 million a year. There's no way that's equitable. It's just not. That's not fair.
0: All righty. Georgia's voter registration deadline is approaching. I believe that is October the 5th is the deadline.
1: Yeah, that's right. So it's right upon us, isn't it? It's coming up. It's coming up. So please go ahead and go get registered to vote so you can participate in this process if you're not registered. Most people actually are registered because we have the motor voter bill. But if you're not registered, please go get registered and make sure you can participate in the process, which is right on us because early voting actually starts October the 13th.
0: And if you don't know where to register, where could you do so?
1: Board of Elections is very, very simple. So here in, you know, Richmond County, just go to local Board of Elections and you can go ahead and get registered. And of course, there's other people who have registration desks that are out there on the weekends and you may see them out sometimes at Walmart and places like that. Feel free to register with those folks too, because they'll have registration desks and they're perfectly legitimate and you can get registered there also.
0: And for those that have non-residential addresses, such as P.O. boxes, churches, businesses, or homeless shelters, they have to update their registration.
1: They update it, right.
0: That's the 2024 election law known as Senate Bill 189.
1: Yeah, it was something to try to get at what some people – it's not really an issue, quite frankly. But if you do have that as a post office box, you do have to go back down to the Board of Elections and just update it and make sure the persons realize where you're going to be. So – I think most people are going to be registered. It's easier to get registered now because motor voter. So when you renew your license, you can get registered. That's why voter registration, one of the reasons why voter registration has gone up so much. We do have a high voter registration, but certainly we, as I said, if you go down to Walmart and places like that, you'll see some tables. There'll probably be some voter registration rallies. But at the end of the day, you can also just go right down to the Board of Elections in the old courthouse and municipal building and get registered right there and participate in the process. Because as people say, you know, if you don't vote, you can't complain. So you certainly want to be able to participate, especially in this election, because it's so big.
0: And you can purchase voters' names and addresses. But however, for Georgia residents who've been the victim of stalking or domestic violence, they may be eligible for Georgia's Vote Safe program.
1: Yeah, absolutely. Because, you know, if you've been a victim of stalking, that's an issue there because you can't actually get that purchase. And many companies do that. That's how you get all these different things in the mail. That's how they find out who you are. So, but yes, you can actually have protection for that. We also provide that protection for police. So you can get that protection from that and say, hey, I don't want nobody to know where I actually stay at. You know, I don't want that to be like out there. So certainly if you're a victim of stalking is something that you can avail yourself of. Best way to do that is just go down to the Board of Elections and say, hey, how do I do this? I have been a victim of stalking or domestic violence. I'm concerned about my safety here. How do I actually make sure that nobody can have access to that? Because, you know, you can go to my voter page online and you can put a person's information in there and you can actually pull up their voter registration and things of that nature. So, yes, it is an avenue to kind of get protection there if needed.
0: If your voter status is marked inactive, what should someone do?
1: Go back down. Make sure you go get re-registered. Go back down and register because at that point in time, you could actually be purged off the roll. So one of the things you can do, here's one of the things you can do, is go to my voter page on the Secretary of State website. So go to the Georgia Secretary of State and go to elections and then you go to my voter page. And so you put your information in there and you'll find out what your status is. And if you see that as inactive, then you need to go back and re-register and make sure you go down to the Board of Elections to do that. So it's a very simple process. Georgia Secretary of State, then you'll see a headline said elections, go to elections. And in that elections tab, you also see my voter page. Put your information in there and it'll pop up what your status is. And it'll tell you what your status is. And so that's why you can always keep up with it. So it's a great tool to have.
0: All righty. And what if your voter status is marked challenge?
1: Yeah, that means somebody's actually challenged your voter status. But at this point in time right now, you still would be able to vote because the challenge now, what are we, less than 40 days away from the election. So you still would be able to actually be able to vote, even if it was marked challenged. But what that means is somebody's challenged your residency or something of that nature. But what we've done is we said, look, those challenges would not prevent somebody from voting. I think if it's, you know, it has to be within 90 days of the election before that challenge should actually stop you from voting. So you still would be eligible. But once again, if you was to see something like that, go down to the Board of Elections and say, hey, what does this actually mean? What do I need to do?
0: And in this area, is Richmond County and Columbia County different? Where would you go to if you need to go to the voter registration place?
1: Wait. Same place. I mean, the courthouse in Columbia County, too, they have Board of Elections. Everybody has a Board of Elections. And so I would say the easiest way to do it initially is just go to My Voter page, because that's going to tell you everything you need to know. So if you pull up that My Voter page and it says active, you're fine. If you see something else on there, then that's when you need to go down. And of course, if you have to register now, that's different. I would just go down to the Board of Elections and register to vote. But yes, if you was to pull up on My Voter page something different, you know, make sure you check that out and see what's going on with that.
0: Do you think this is going to be a high turnout year?
1: Yeah, I think so. I think it's going to be a real high turnout year. The primary kind of showed that. So Democrats outvoted Republicans in the primary, but it was actually higher turnout in the primary that had actually been taking place in many, many years. So when that kind of gives you a gauge, because when you have that kind of high turnout in the primary, it tells you that the voters are active and they're energized and they really want to get going.
0: I know that I was reading in the AJC today that the race for governor is in a dead heat.
1: Yes, it is. Yeah. So they go back and forth. So one week, Mayor Bottoms is up by 3 points or 2 points. Next week as this week, Rick Jackson's up by 2 or 3 points. So that's going to continue to fluctuate, but it's both within the margin of error. And it also is going to depend on turnout. It also depends on who you're polling. So in reality, what you have is a tied election.
0: And I know you're throwing your support at Mayor Bottoms. Why so?
1: Well, first the matter is we always talk about healthcare. We're talking about education. We're giving money away now to people for vouchers, which actually allows state money to be used to go to private institutions, which is something we should not be doing, who are not regulated by the state at all. We don't know if they're actually any good. So when you talk about education, we're moving money away from public education. We start talking about healthcare. We have 11 rural hospitals that have closed. We have over 300,000 people that have been now kicked off the healthcare rolls. We believe we have solutions to those issues, fully funded education, have wraparound services as far as healthcare is concerned, Medicaid expansion, also have our own kind of tax credit program for those who don't fit within Medicaid to where they can afford to actually be able to purchase health insurance. And so she believes in those issues too. And those are just two issues to speak of. And I think that those are two major issues that should spur people to actually want to vote for her. And it's been proven that what's working right now is not working. What we're doing right now is not working, especially in the area of healthcare. It is not working. There's a major crisis right now in Georgia as far as healthcare is concerned. And it is only the fault of the legislature by not being proactive and trying to fix that problem.
0: And what do you see with the issues with Rick Jackson?
1: I think the issues with Rick Jackson are simple. He's a Republican and he believes in those particular issues. He doesn't want to expand Medicaid. He doesn't want to do any real proactive activity as far as helping with health care. He'll continue to push, when we're talking about the issue of education, he'll continue to push vouchers. He'll continue to push money into private education institutions with no guardrails. We have no idea really what's going on there, proven not to really be that effective. He'll continue to present those ideas. So it's not about the individuals all the time. It's about the issues that you identify with. And there's nothing to suggest that he really will change the direction that healthcare has gone in this particular state, that he actually would put brakes on the fact that we have this voucher system that is not going to work, proven in other states. There's nothing to suggest that he's going to stop that. So just on those two issues alone, it's just problematic. So it's nothing personal one way or the other. It becomes, what issues do you embrace? And those issues, those are two big issues I embrace. And so I believe that she's going to present those in a way that will actually help all Georgians. And that's why I support him 100%. She was here in Augusta, by the way. She was here Friday, by the way, in Augusta. She had a great turnout and did a great job. She spent all day in Augusta. I don't think any candidate's ever done that, so people ought to remember that. I don't think any candidate I know has ever spent the whole entire day in Augusta and not just trying to raise money, but here just talking to people and actually trying to get their message out. And she did a great job of doing that. But she probably came in about 11, probably left around 6 or 7 o'clock.
0: We have several races coming up this November. What are a few of the key elections that you're going to be following?
1: All of them, you know, you got the school board race. That's huge for Augusta, I think. As your schools go, your county's going to go, quite frankly. So the school board race is a big one. As far as local races, that's really the local races that we have. I tell people all the time, a lot of people look at the sexier races, commission, state senate, et cetera. But really, as your schools go, that's really going to be the direction of your county. Because when people are looking for a place to move, let's say their job is going to relocate them and they have different alternatives, as we do here within CSRA. They're just going to be looking at, well, what are the metrics for that school system? They don't know all the intricacies of it. They're just going to kind of look and see who's being successful as far as educating their kids is concerned. So that's extremely important. So all the businesses that we want to bring in, that is important because those people have options of where they want to live. And so the school system has to be good because a person who's just online, all they're seeing is what the metrics show. They're not necessarily talking to principals. They're not necessarily talking to the Board of Education members. They're just showing what the numbers show. And they're like, okay, this seems like to be better. So to me, one of the better places to actually run for is that school board because you control that. So yes, we can bring in the companies. You know, we try to do that. But yet people have options of where they want to live. And if they have children, their number one issue is going to be how is that school system? So no matter what community you live in, that school system needs to be top notch. So I tell people sometimes when they say, well, should I run for this or should I run for that? I said, don't sleep on the school board. That's the one that's really going to control the direction of Richmond County, quite frankly, because that's the one that's going to decide whether people really, truly want to live here or not.
0: And on the statewide, what races are you think are key?
1: I mean, Lieutenant Governor race for us, Lieutenant Governor race would be big, obviously, because Lieutenant Governor is basically President of the Senate. And so they make a lot of decisions. Now, one of the issues is if we don't flip the Senate and our Lieutenant Governor candidate wins, Josh McLaurin, they'll try to strip his power from him. Well, we'll deal with that. Hopefully gets in there and we'll deal with that at that time. That's a big one. And obviously Secretary of State voting, obviously that's always going to be big because all the different laws as far as voting is concerned, Secretary of State. And then of course, Attorney General, because they deal with a lot of issues, your criminal issues that could come for as far as the state is concerned. They're the state's lawyer. So they deal with a lot of those issues too, along with your district attorney. So, all of them are important. But if you really want to know what I'm looking at in line after the governor and of course, United States Senate, it's going to be our lieutenant governor's race, secretary of state and attorney general all together, really looking at those and seeing, you know, if we can pull that off too. And then of course, our races too, our down ballot races.
0: Right. Okay. Well, we have some very special guests in studio this evening. When we come back, we'll get right to them with Senator Harold Jones. You're listening to Law Talk with State Senator Harold Jones right here on News Talk WGAC. We'll be right back after this commercial break.

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11: 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I could tell you Kent's has been around since 1963. 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We don't have it all, but we have an awful lot at Kent's, a Thompson tradition since 1963.
12: Hi, this is Emma Myers from Savannah River Pro Home Care. This past week, I've had several examples of families in crisis involving care for their loved ones.
13: Emma, what were the issues?
12: Well, two come to mind. 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
14: 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This week's guest host is Judge Ashley Wright. Senator Jones.
15: Thank you. Thank you so much. Yes, our guests today, we have two guests today. One is Reverend James Williams and also Mallory Millender, Professor Mallory Millender, who can talk about the importance of voting. You know, one of the things we've been talking about voting and having candidates on, so I decided to take a quick break this week and try to bring some people in and kind of give a history of Augusta to some extent and the importance of voting and how it kind of affects everybody, but also connects to even them when they were kind of young, kind of coming up, how all of these things kind of connect and how where we are today as a city, you can actually kind of trace back different steps about things that have happened, all related to voting. And so I'll start off with Reverend James Williams. We talked Reverend James Williams, who actually is a native Augustan, had graduated from Laney, correct?
16: Yes, sir.
15: So graduated from Laney. And yes. And so after you graduated from Laney, you then went where?
16: I entered Voorhees College for a few months, and I got that notice in terms of that was during the years of Vietnam. Go back how long it's been since I graduated, it would give you some years in the 60s.
15: Oh, yeah, absolutely, absolutely. Yeah.
16: But I left school and went to college, started at Voorhees College, and got a letter, ended up having to leave school at the almost the end of my first semester.
15: Okay.
16: Yeah.
15: And so what branch again?
16: I served in the Air Force.
15: And, okay.
16: Subsequently, after leaving the Air Force, doing a tour, I went into the joint Army Reserves, and I did 20 years in the Army Reserve.
15: 20 years in the Army, and then did you make it back to Augusta?
16: I did them all right here in Augusta.
15: Did it all right
16: after
15: back here?
16: After leaving the service, I did them all right here in Augusta.
15: Came back here to Augusta. Came back home.
16: I was already home.
15: Yeah, there you go. Absolutely. Mm-hmm. Absolutely. Mallory, where did you go to high school at? Are you from Augusta originally?
17: Not really.
15: Uh-huh.
17: That is to say that I was born in Birmingham, Alabama.
15: Okay.
17: But when I was 10 years old, I moved to New York City. Mm. And I came here from New York.
15: Okay.
17: So that, in terms of the high school, it was George Washington High School.
15: Okay.
17: In New York.
15: All right.
17: Manhattan.
15: And then where did you go to college at?
17: Where did I go to college? Mm-hmm. At Payne College.
15: Are you, oh, but you
17: that
15: went to Payne.
17: That was my reason for coming.
15: Okay. So you went to Payne College, and what did you take up?
17: My major was English literature, and my minor was French.
15: Okay. That's interesting. Absolutely. Especially since you're so involved in politics. I think that's the key thing. You think that may take you to another route, but it didn't. It kind of brought you into service. Were both of you here? Because I want to kind of talk about like kind of leading up to this point. Were both of you here during what we call like the Augusta riots? Were both of you here during that particular time?
17: I was here.
15: Both of you were here during that time. So let me ask you, man. I'll start with you right quick. When you remember that particular time, what kind of was the trigger for that? What caused that, I guess?
17: Well, the immediate thing was the Charles Oatman killing in the jail, the Richmond County Jail.
15: So for people who may not know, so this is a person that was in jail?
17: Yes, this was a 16-year-old who was retarded.
15: Okay.
17: Who had killed a relative, I think

0: Congresswoman Gritty Abrams at that time, he had wounds like at least an inch deep.
1: Okay.
0: Like knife wounds, cigarette burns. Mm-hmm. He was killed. Right. He didn't accidentally die.
1: Okay.
0: And the suspicion was that he did not get killed by inmates.
1: Right.
0: That it was police.
1: Okay. And so when we talk about some of the names here, Carrie Mays would eventually become a city councilwoman herself.
0: That's right.
1: And then her son would become a city councilman himself and ran for mayor too.
0: That's
1: right. Kind of showing the connection there, yeah.
0: And served as interim mayor.
1: Yeah, that's right. He did, sure did. He actually served as interim mayor too. And so that kind of sparked people, I guess, to some extent. What do you remember kind of like of that time?
2: Well, I remember the unrest that was started as a result of the community, as a result of the community hearing about what had happened to the young man. And when I say started the unrest, that's where the riots, the beginning of the riot that took place, where young folk, black community, came out and caused damage to the city and the burning of buildings and those kind of things. And
1: how long do you remember that it lasted? How many days or how long did it last?
2: I think it lasted about, 3 to 4 days, something to that effect.
0: I think it was more like 3 days.
2: Yeah,
1: 3 days. Okay.
0: But it covered a 100-square-block area.
2: Yeah.
1: So when we talk about the area, what area were we specifically talking about that it actually covered? Was it downtown?
0: You're talking about from downtown up to the hill.
1: Okay.
0: It started downtown.
1: Yeah. Right.
0: I was at the start of the riot. What happened was there was a rally. Gritty Abrams had asked his audience. He had a Sunday talk show like this.
1: Okay.
0: And he asked his listeners to meet him at the courthouse the next day, Monday.
1: Mm-hmm.
0: And the Committee of Ten, this was an organization that Gritty was a part of, they had said that morning that they were going to find out what happened in that jail on the inside, or they were going to tear it down from the outside. And they had this rally that started somewhere around 5 o'clock.
1: Okay.
0: Now, my situation was that I was playing on a faculty softball team, a student faculty softball team.
1: Okay.
0: And we had a game that started at 6.
1: Now, was this at Payne?
0: This was at
1: Payne,
0: on the campus at Payne. Now, as that rally went on, and that rally got heated, okay, and I can go into some details about that, but I had to leave to get to the game on time. On my way from the municipal building going to Payne College, I heard that a riot had broken out downtown.
1: Right.
0: That was the crowd that I had just left.
1: Right, right.
0: Okay.
1: And so you were probably like taken aback that because you, maybe it was getting heated, but you didn't think we were going to that level. Yeah.
0: Quickly. But the kind of thing that I'm talking about, Oliver Pope, who also used his name Odinga, and he, today I think he uses the name Pastor Gideon Mukhtar.
1: Okay.
0: He was the only person who did jail time for his part in the riot.
1: Okay.
0: But I remember at some point Wilbert Allen, who was also one of the purported instigators of the riot. He was the chairman of the Black Panther Party in Augusta at the time.
1: Mm-hmm.
0: But Odinga or Oliver Pope's speech was inflammatory to the point that Wilbert Allen said to him, "Don't you see all of those pigs with those shotguns trained on you?" And the whole crowd was surrounded by police or sheriff's deputies with riot guns trained on them. And there were

0: basement at his back on the second floor of the municipal building with guns trained on his back. But what Oliver Pope said, what I heard him say was, them pigs can take them shotguns and shove them. And he was explicit in where they could shove them. He said, tonight we're going to war.
1: And so what do you remember about it, Reverend Williams? You remember, like, what?
2: Well, I wasn't that engaged in terms of Mallory being, you know, and on that day in terms of being in a softball game and that meeting was going on. But I remember hearing it being broadcasted that a riot had started, and it was downtown at the municipal building, and that's from there on was when I guess for 3 days at the most, where the fires, the burning of the buildings in downtown, and especially down on the 9th Street area. Building was demolished, and other areas of the city also.
1: So let's talk about that for a second, because now we want to kind of start talking about the long-term effects. What kind of effect from an infrastructure standpoint did it have from downtown? And also then want to talk from a political standpoint, but first one, just from an infrastructure standpoint, what kind of impact did it have, you think, for as far as downtown growth was concerned and things of that nature? I ask you first, Reverend.
2: Well, I think Mallory might agree that the infrastructure that you referenced was in the black community. Being downtown, 9th Street area, black businesses and other businesses that was in the community, which was the black community. That area was heavily residential. You know, around where folks shopped and bought groceries and those kind of thing. That was infrastructure for us,
1: right?
2: Which were within our community, and that was between then Gwinnett Street, which is now Laney Walker Boulevard, 9th Street crossing, that area downtown, and other parts of the city.
1: Yeah. Do you think it affected, ask you, Mr. Miller, do you think it affected, like, the economy, you know, the long-term economy, as you kind of look back at it and kind of seeing economic development issues and things of that nature? Do you think it had any impact on that, just from that standpoint? Then I want to talk about politically its impact, too. But just from an economic standpoint, how do you think it impacted?
0: Well, I'm sure that it did have a negative impact, but at the same time it had positive impacts. For instance, the main thing that I can think of that benefited the city that came out of the riot was the Human Relations Commission.
1: Right, so that'd be one of our political things. So yeah, absolutely. Yes. So what was the Human Relations Commission?
0: It was an organization that was put together to look at discrimination, particularly in employment and promotion and that kind of thing, and people could bring their claims before this commission, and they would try to resolve the conflict.
1: Right. So let's kind of talk about that commission. So that's one of the things that came out of it. Any other kind of like commissions or anything that also got developed out of that particular political crisis? How many people would be on the Human Relations Commission?
2: I knew it more than six.
1: Okay. Who did the appoint? Who
0: I was
1: did the
0: going appointment? To say about 10, yeah. I think, okay. But yeah. I don't remember.
1: Who did the appoint? Who would do the appointment to that commission? Do you remember that? Who would do the initial appointments? Oh.
2: I think, Mallory, I think from my memory, it was because, remember, we had two governments now. We had the city.
1: Sure, right. You had city and the county at that time, right.
2: This was within the city.
1: Right.
2: If I'm correct. That commission was appointed by official city officials, and I guess people made up of the community that were brought together to form and create this commission.
1: So it'd be similar to today, like each city official, each city council person will probably get like an appointment to the commission. Right. Mm-hmm. Who are some of the people that kind of led the commission? Because I think some well-known people kind of led that Human Relations Commission.
0: John Roddick was one.
2: Yeah.
0: John Roddick was the general manager at Channel 6 at the time. The person who was the general manager at BBQ, and I'm blanking on his name, was a major player in that.
1: Did you think it was effective as you kind of, so we get the Human Relations Commission out of this political crisis? Do you think that it kind of helped with help?
0: It was not very effective. It did not have subpoena power. It constantly complained. They could ask people to do things, but they had no enforcement power. Right. Frank Thomas was the first director of the Human Relations Commission. He had been the first black employed at Channel 6 as a newsman.
1: Right, and he was a chair. He, at one point in time, he was chair of that particular commission.
0: I don't think that he was ever chair of the commission.
1: Uh-huh.
0: He was the director.
1: Director.
0: Yeah.
1: Okay.
0: Yeah.
1: How long did he do that? Do you remember?
0: No, but it was for a long time. Yeah. Charles Walker, I think, was the first chair of that commission.
1: Yeah, that's one of the things I know, that he was also part of that, too.
0: Yeah.
1: Ruiz, what did you think? Before we have this political crisis, we get a commission out of that, and so we're starting to kind of work together. From a standpoint that we realized it didn't have subpoena power, but from the standpoint of at least giving people an outlet to air their grievances and maybe bringing people to work together in a collaborative way, that you just didn't have the impact there.
2: Well, what I remember from that especially when it kind of filtered over into city government, meaning the city at that time, the city they hired an EEO director as a result in the outcome of this this riot, which put a person in the city in the police department, who was EEO person who would address issues within that department. And I think that's one of the things that that came out of it. And I remember that well. I can't remember exactly who the first EEO director was, but there's been several folk served in that position that the city at one time had.
0: Let me correct something that I said. Charles Walker served as director after Frank Thomas.
1: Right. Okay.
0: Roscoe Williams was the first black director of the commission.
1: Okay, right. Mm-hmm. And so this is the outlet for people to kind of air their grievances to some extent. What did you think as time went on, this commission is in existence, how it allowed, I guess, African Americans and whites to kind of be able to talk to each other so we wouldn't have another kind of situation like that? Reverend Williams, you want to comment on that?
2: Well, it's always good to have someone to be in a position to address and, you know, issues. And this commission at the time was addressing issues that the employees had.
1: Right.
2: And that kind of thing. In terms of the general public, where people brought concerns from an employee that they were having issues with.
1: Mm-hmm.
2: And I remember distinctly Charles Walker being the director at one time.
1: Right.
2: Dealing with some issues that a local employer was having with, you know, hiring. And doing that, outside of that, overall community, I think we have to look at something different in terms of who could address and who would be hearing the overall issues that concern everybody that could help, you know, maybe improve the local government in terms of addressing issues as citizens.
1: Absolutely. So our point is kind of hit on that, because when we're talking about the Human Relations Commission, and I know also the EEO came out of that,
2: right,
1: because it's an opportunity for people to kind of not only air grievances, but kind of talk to each other, because it kind of fits what you guys are doing today, which is you've developed an organization called HOPE, which also does that, which tries to, you know, get people together and discuss issues and also present issues to the public. So it kind of, you know, kind of fits. So you guys kind of were there when the Human Relations Commission started, EEO started. So I think that kind of spurred you on even today to create this organization called HOPE. So I want to kind of talk about that too. And we can talk, Mr. Miller, maybe you can talk on it first. When we talk about HOPE, just is an organization that is dedicated to bringing issues to the forefront. What is kind of like your role on it, and what did you kind of see the importance of having these organizations are?
2: And don't be modest.
0: There's nothing for me to be immodest about. But let me say something about the previous issue that we were talking about. Most of the businessmen downtown were not serious about resolving the discrimination problems that were being brought. For instance, certainly the Human Relations Commission was asking the employers to promote blacks to executive positions and that kind of thing.
1: Right.
0: I remember that Jim Cullum, and Jim Cullum had the most exclusive men's store on Broad Street. And blacks spent a lot of money in Jim Cullum's. But Jim Cullum had a news conference announcing that he was promoting two new black managers. Mm-hmm. One of them was being promoted to manager of elevator services.
1: Okay.
0: That is that they had an elevator in the store, and this guy ran it from like the ground floor to the second floor.
1: Okay.
0: And you had to pull a handle for it to go down.
1: Right.
0: He was now a manager of elevator services.
1: Right, right.
0: The other announcement, the guy was going to be made manager of the parking lot.
1: Okay. Okay?
0: Mm-hmm. I mean, that wasn't what
1: the
0: black community was talking about.
1: Sure.
0: And, you know, I can remember a conversation that I had with Bill Wolf, who was the manager at Sears at the time. And he wanted to know what I thought of the riot. So I told him I thought it was the best thing ever happened to Augusta. And he turned all kinds of colors.
1: But I can imagine that would make people too happy. But yeah, I understand what you're getting at.
0: And he said, I think you're right.
1: Mm-hmm.
0: But what I was saying to him, that White Augusta had pretended that black people were happy with the conditions in Augusta and race relations. And that there was no truth to that at all. I remember a news conference that I called. And the purpose of my news conference was to point out that there were, and this was after the riot, that there were 16 departments in county government that did not have a single black employee.
1: And I know something you guys are kind of even still trying to touch on with that, with your organization today.
0: What is
1: Hope doing now, especially not only as far as African Americans and employment is concerned, but like also as far as, because we got a big election coming up as far as voting is concerned?
0: Well, both of those, and let me just give a little bit of background. For about the first 10 years of Hope's existence, Barbara Gordon, who was the editor and publisher of the Metro Courier newspaper. She and I co-chaired Hope.
1: Okay.
0: Reverend Williams has been president for about the last 5 years.
1: Right.
0: We are very, very concerned right now about getting out the vote. That's
1: right.
0: That's the most immediate thing. But we are also, I don't know if he wants to get into it or how far he wants to get into it, but there are some things that we are dealing with right now that deals with economic development and black contracting with the county and that kind of thing.
1: Is it? Let me ask you this, Reverend, because I think it's important enough. But when we talk about issues like that, they're always connected to voting, right? Because to some extent, it's connected to voting. So your efforts now to try to either register people or get out to vote, what are some of those efforts taking place?
2: Our efforts now, Senator, is one, to encourage folk and also have them to, one, be registered. We're doing it through educating them and having them to understand the need for participation in the voting process. And if you have not been voting, we're in a crucial time right now where your vote matters.
1: Right.
2: And your vote counts. And we need to put the apathy aside that's been causing us and that been keeping us from voting.
1: And you guys are nonpartisan because you're 501c3, is that correct?
2: Yeah.
1: So when you talk about getting out the vote, you're just saying the vote is important for everybody.
2: For everybody.
1: And so you want to try to get out that vote. And of course, now you do have issues that you advocate for. Which is always permissible because you have issues that you advocate for. But at the same time, you're saying, hey, make sure that you actually get out and
2: vote.
1: When you kind of look at the connection between voting and economics, which is voting also social issues to some extent. Does it ever surprise you, and I just ask you, Ms. Mill, does it ever surprise you that, you know, sometimes people don't make those connections and they don't see the importance of voting? To a lot of people like yourself, it's probably should be obvious, but maybe when you talk to people, they're still like, well, what difference does it make?
0: Yeah. And it's not necessarily people who are not educated.
1: Right.
2: That's right.
1: True.
0: I've had relatives that during their lifetimes, and I'm talking about people who were no more than 5 years older than I am, or that I was at the time, but they never voted.
1: Oh, wow.
0: They would not vote.
1: Mm-hmm.
0: I could not convince them of why it was important to vote. These are people with college degrees,
1: right.
0: Teachers in some cases, that kind of thing.
1: When you meet these folks, when you talk to them, are you able to convince them, or are you able to kind of connect the dots and say, hey, this is why you should be actually out there voting? And as people are kind of listening now, how do you kind of tell them, hey, this is the importance of it?
0: I don't know the answer as to whether I was convincing or not.
1: Uh-huh.
0: They didn't come back and tell me, hey, I voted because of what you said.
1: Right.
0: No, I don't have anything to support that.
1: Mm-hmm.
0: All that I can do is all that I can do, and I do all that I can. But the kind of thing that I like to point out to people is that in almost any election, 35 to 65% of the eligible voters don't vote.
1: Mm-hmm. Right. And that's something that everybody's concerned about.
0: I think
1: all candidates, whether you're Republican, Democrat, independent, whatever you are, you're always concerned because there may be your voters that are staying home, quite frankly.
0: But the other side of that is that if those voters voted and voted together, they could win every election.
1: Right, and that's something that's always constantly kind of discussed and talked about. You know, Reverend Williams, how do you kind of talk to somebody when they talk about voting don't matter?
2: It's kind of like preaching the gospel.
1: Mm-hmm.
2: Once you give it to them, then it's up to them to accept it.
1: Right.
2: And once they accept it and see the value of it, then they become more astute in terms of, you know, what they have received. And it's the same with voting. Basically, the only thing we can do is to plant the seed, keep them educated, keep them, have them to understand what the issues are and how they themselves are affected and how their families are affected. And at this time, we're in a very crucial situation where everybody needs to understand that your vote is counted. You don't need to be afraid. You don't need all this rhetoric out there that's out there now about, you know, absentee ballots and those kind of. You need to go ahead and get an absentee ballot and vote. You need to be able to show up at the polls not fearing that, you know, something's going to happen that's going to cause you not to go to the polls to vote. It's not going to happen.
1: Yeah, absolutely. And so everything that you have seen and over the years, because you experienced the time where you had this political uprising in Augusta and went through the Human Relations Commission. And of course, also the first African-American mayor was elected when you were here. Both of you were probably pretty active in that. As you kind of get ready to conclude here, number one, do this for me. Tell people how they can actually contact your organization if they want to get involved in, because it's a nonpartisan organization. That's first and foremost. But then at the same time, kind of give a parting remark about, hey, please on November 3rd and before, because early voting starts October 13th, please go out and vote. And this is why it's important. Ms. Mellon?
0: Well, the overriding thought, I think, with non-voters is that things are not going to change.
1: Right.
0: It's not going to make any difference.
1: Mm-hmm.
0: Well, that's true if they don't vote.
1: Right, right.
0: And it's like somebody having a pot of gold in front of you saying that this is yours. And if you are unwilling to go and get your goal, then from my standpoint, you don't deserve the goal.
1: Right.
0: So I feel like that people ought to be willing to help themselves. There are candidates who are committed to improving your and my condition, those things that we are concerned about. But they can't do it if we don't vote for them.
1: Right.
2: And our office now has hope is to encourage and use every means necessary to make certain that we're reaching people with the message of voting. And you need to vote before it's too late even to register to vote. If you're not registered, you have a few more days before registration is over. Early voting starts in a few days.
1: Yeah, absolutely. So early voting starts October the 13th. Make sure you go to My Voter page before October 3rd to check your registration. Make sure you still are registered. I want to thank both of you guys for coming today to talk a little bit of history. We're trying to connect why all these things actually do matter. Alan, what you got?
3: All right. So we're off next Sunday due to the Braves. And then next Saturday, 3:30 p.m., Georgia is playing Oklahoma.
1: That's right. They're playing Oklahoma. Should beat them, hopefully. Anyway.
3: See you soon.
1: Absolutely.
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5: War wears on. I'm Angelo Bavaro, Fox News. Americans are losing confidence in the president as the conflict with Iran reaches month 7. Fox's Alex Hogan.
6: In a new Fox News poll, 7 in 10 voters say they believe the Trump administration lacks a clear strategy for ending the conflict. That includes 95% of Democrats, 83% of independents, and 43% of Republicans. The ongoing unrest causing gas prices to soar, and President Trump says he believes Americans are willing to pay.
7: Iran will not have a nuclear weapon. Now, for that, people are going to have to pay some extra gas. I think most people, if they had a vote on lower gas prices or letting Iran have a nuclear weapon, I'd be willing to vote that it would be a massive landslide.
6: And a growing number, 47% of voters say they believe the conflict will make the U.S. less safe in the long run.
5: This comes as diesel prices hit a new record Sunday, surpassing $6.50 per gallon, according to AAA. Hours after Saudi Arabia's capital was attacked, the State Department issuing a safety alert to Americans overseas regarding travel disruptions.
8: The alert is once again warning Americans in the region of possible airspace closures, flight cancellations, and travel disruptions. These are periodic reminders. And also for U.S. government employees who work in Saudi Arabia, they will require special authorization to be there. Saudi Arabia says it foiled the Iran-backed Houthi rebels' attack on its capital of Riyadh, intercepting and destroying a ballistic missile there. Some residents say they heard an explosion. It's happening near King Khalid International Airport, causing travel disruptions there. And for the first time in months, emergency air raid alerts sounded across the capital. The Houthis also tried to attack spots near the Red Sea, but those were thwarted as well.
5: That is Fox's Stephanie Bennett. 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
5: President Trump announcing his administration's next steps to ramp up the development of artificial intelligence.
8: President Trump does not want federal regulation, but he's still taking action, announcing a new position in the White House, posting, quote, I am forming the AI force, much like I did for Space Force, which has been a tremendous success in my first term. Now, to that end, I will be announcing the near future AI czar. Now, the president has dismissed Democrats who have been recently fighting for tighter regulations, calling their concerns politically motivated. Republicans are acknowledging AI safety, though. House Speaker Mike Johnson says lawmakers need to strike a balance between putting guardrails in place without losing our edge in a global competition with China.
5: Fox's Dana Marie McNichol. The midterm elections are getting underway with mail ballots already going out and early voting beginning in some states. Polls show the high cost of living is a major concern for voters. Senate Majority Whip John Barrasso of Wyoming telling NBC's Meet the Press, Republicans are focused on affordability.
12: And that's why we need more American energy production. We need to get rid of regulations. We need to do more with permitting. That's legislation we're working on now. The president and Republicans are focused on all of those things.
5: Democrats have pointed to the U.S. conflict with Iran and President Trump's tariffs for raising prices for Americans and say they will do more to lower the cost of living than Republicans. President Trump will welcome Chinese leader Xi Jinping to the U.S. this week in his first state visit in more than a decade. President Trump is also holding a state dinner for the Chinese president, and several top tech leaders are expected to attend. But first, the president will meet with New York City Mayor Zohran Mamdani Monday at Gracie Mansion ahead of the U.N. General Assembly. City Hall says the talks will focus strictly on critical issues affecting New Yorkers. I'm Angelo Bavaro, and this is Fox News.
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0: And welcome back for the First Step Radio Show. This show's here for anybody who's dealing with addiction issues, whether it's you or someone you know. Judge Ashley Wright is here to help. You can give us a call at 706-863-5800 if you'd like to speak to Judge Wright, and we'll be here until about 7 o'clock this evening. And welcome back, Judge Wright.
1: Thank you. It's great to be here during National Recovery Month.
0: And you were busy today.
1: I was busy today. I've been busy all week. We took our team and many of the drug court and recovery court teams up to Athens this week. Conference started Monday morning bright and early, and we wrapped up at lunch on Wednesday. We had some really nice speakers, and I think the state of Georgia is doing a great job. They were bragging on the state a little bit while we were up. They were saying that we are sort of leading the nation in putting our efforts into standardizing and certifying our drug courts and the trainers that we have. While many of them are from the state of Georgia, a lot of them are the same ones that I saw when I went to the national conference last year, and they've been coming here for a number of years now. So I really appreciate all the effort that the state is doing to try to increase the professionalism and the opportunities that the recovery courts have across the state.
0: You guys go to a lot of conferences throughout the year. What do you guys learn more so than, you know, each time you go?
1: This one was for accountability courts in particular. So some of the training that we do is judge specific, and this was everybody that is engaged in any level in recovery or accountability courts. And so those are your drug courts, your mental health courts and mental wellness courts, your veterans treatment courts, and your family courts. And there are a lot of vendors there. They've got products such as drug testing machines, SCRAM monitors. But the state agencies that support us are also there, the Behavioral Health and Developmental Disabilities. Department of Community Supervision is there. Community Health is there. So we've got private and public recovery groups there. They usually have a motivational speaker, and it's somebody who's been through the ringer and made it through to the other side. This year, the woman who gave her story, and she was great, very energetic, very entertaining. She's been on Oprah before. And then we hear from professionals. There's a guy called Tall Cop who talks about emerging trends with drugs, and he's always kind of telling us a lot about what's going on and where it's hitting. It's a lot of the stuff that's in gas stations now and what they're replacing, and if you take enough of it, you get a sort of a prescription level dosage, and keeping us on our toes about that. For the judges, we have some judge-specific classes, but this year, I think one of the best ones that I went to had a judge moderating it, had somebody that is with the State Council of Accountability Court, judges that was speaking, and then a peer specialist who had been a participant who is on the other side of that, and then went through and got a number of certifications to be a peer support specialist. And they gave us a scenario that we're likely to encounter and asked us to come up with ideas, really sort of putting the practice into work and considering what your options are and how to talk about it and what direction to go and seeing what other people would do, which is really an excellent way to learn.
0: The interlock devices that people have to put on their cars, you know, where they have to, you know, blow into the tube before the car will start. Does that really work? Does that deter people from not drinking?
1: I don't know that it deters them from not drinking. It hopefully deters them from not drinking and driving. I do think there is some deterrent factor. I know we have a couple of participants that we've used leg monitors that will detect alcohol use on, particularly after one of them, you know, if you get a DUI or something, you know, we're pretty worried about not keeping you locked up at this point because you're in the process of relapsing. And we don't put people in jail just because they've relapsed. It's got to be something else. But it does help us have a measure of comfort with leaving them out in the community, since one of our big goals is community safety. We had a wonderful participant who has now graduated, who was having a hard time putting the alcohol down and was struggling and said, I have a lot coming at me. I think I need this for an extra level of accountability. And she didn't ask for the interlock device, but she did ask for the ankle monitor and said, it reminds me constantly not to do this and that I don't have to do it. And we said, we're happy to help you now, but we want you to get to the point where you can do it and be strong enough on your own with all of the other supports you have. This is a method of support. We want you to build in other methods of support as well.
0: Well, you're here, and today, before you came to the show, you were at the Recovery Bust in honor of National Recovery Month.
1: Tell
0: everybody what the Recovery Bus is.
1: It's actually my second stop to see the bus this year, which is great. So state of Georgia is a believer that in order for people to get help, they really need other people around them and that they shouldn't have to do it alone. And Georgia Recovers is a big proponent of we don't have to do it alone and the importance of having peer support, people who've been through this fire and come out of it, people who have been in, as they call it, the valley. They were talking a lot about the valleys today, people who've been in the valley and really gone down, and how they're able to come out, and what helped them to do that is knowing often that there is somebody who has done it before and managed to find a way. And so this is to let people who are in recovery or who are curious about recovery or who knows someone in recovery know that there is a way forward and that there are a whole lot of people out there who want to help. And so if you go on Georgia Recovers, they've got a bus, they wrap it, they decorate it every year, and they drive around the state, and we destroy it by writing our names in Sharpie all over it. I signed it earlier this week in Athens, right on the Augusta part, and told my drug court participants to go find where my name is, gave them a little hint, and bring it in, and something good would happen. But it was nice. Everywhere they go, they bring resources, they bring together community partners, they offer a meal, they offer prayer, but they offer community. And they had a lot of really nice inspirational speakers out there. I know Senator Jones has been there before. I didn't see him today. It doesn't mean he wasn't there. Lee Anderson from Columbia County was out there today speaking and doing a great job. And Gloria Norwood, whose husband was in Congress some years ago before he passed away, was out there talking about what they're still doing in the Norwood name to help support people in need in the community. It was really nice.
0: I know I've asked you this before, but as a former DA and now a judge, how does it make you feel? I'm sure it makes you feel good to know that there's so much support for people dealing with addiction issues other than just a lock and a key.
1: They were very kind today and asked me to have a few words, and it was nice. And one of the things I said was, when I was a young lawyer, we thought that if we told people to stop, they would just stop if they wanted to. It was a very naive approach to what the severity of the problem is and how difficult it is to fix the illness. And so knowing how important it is now and continuing to learn, I learned a lot through just doing this show. It's one of the great things about this show is that y'all are teaching me as well. And so being out there today and having people come up to me and say, I was in your courtroom, or you prosecuted me, or you sentenced me, or you helped me get my child into recovery, and we're all doing well. And knowing that they're there, and I'll say, like, who are you here with today? Because they're usually not there alone. They're usually there with somebody else from the community who's helping them in their continued path. And so it's really nice to see all of the support. And it's somebody came up to me and said, I'm in recovery now. And I said, well, tell me how long that's been. He said, 2 weeks. Isn't that fantastic? 2 weeks. And he already feels like he is recovering. I was so proud of him. And, you know, you get to hug a lot of people that you think you'll never see again when you see them in court. And now they're proud of what they've done. And it just really is nice.
0: Judge Watkins used to always talk about the radio show being an eye-opener for him, because as he's sitting next to guests every week, he's able to get to know them as human beings and not just somebody standing in front of them in the courtroom. Have you had that same experience?
1: I have. You know, it's funny. Some of the people that I see at these events are people that I've known and grown up with my whole life. And some of them are people I've met through work, and some of them are people I've met through some of these things that we do because of the work that we do. But all of them are people that I'm happy to see again. And I do love when people get to come up and say, like, I am better. and brag on themselves. I want them to brag on themselves. And I'll, you know, how are you feeling? How did you do it? What made a difference? What keeps you going? And then I get to hug them. And they probably don't expect, and it was a hot, sweaty hug today, but I got a lot of great hugs and was able to give a few more, I hope.
0: Our guest tonight, he told me when he first arrived, he was nervous. And I didn't ask whether he was nervous about being behind the microphone or sitting next to a judge. But I would imagine also from the guest standpoint, they get to see you without a robe on and they get a different outlook upon you as judges, you and Judge Watkins, Judge Wright, Judge Amanda Heath. They get to see you guys in a different light.
1: I hope so. I hope that what people see is that there are people who care, and they come from all different places, including the bench. We wouldn't be doing the things that we're doing. We wouldn't have taken the bench or stayed on the bench if we didn't care about the people who were working with us. And while it seems like we're working against the people who stand before us in the courtroom, we're really rooting for them. We really want them to be okay. We want the community to be okay. We want the families to be okay. To us, it's the hope that somebody will be able to make a connection that will lead to something that is beneficial.
0: And keep them out of prison at all cost.
1: Keep them out of prison at all costs. Somebody did tell me today, like, prison's the place where I got sober. And I thought, boy, you're the anomaly. And the fact that you can look at that and see that there was some blessing that came from it tells a lot about that person.
0: Yeah. So we got to go to break in just a minute, but we also want to promote Drug Court. Explain to the listeners what Drug Court is.
1: Thank you. I would love to. We in the Augusta Judicial Circuit and most judicial circuits across the state of Georgia have an adult felony drug court. This is a court for people who have a pending criminal charge or an active criminal charge that is a felony and who also need substance abuse treatment. We do intensive outpatient therapy with a licensed clinician in town. We have a lot of wraparound services that we are able to provide. It doesn't matter if you have a co-occurring mental health disorder. We have a way to help with that as well. We have a 5-stage program. We bring people in. We have a lot of contact with them at the very beginning. We are evidence-based, which means that the work that we're doing is following a particular model that has standards and training criteria. We do group therapy. We do individual therapy. We've done some grief therapy, and there is a lot of grief and trauma that people need to process and unpack, and we want them to do it safely and with other people so that they're not having to do it alone and continuing to put themselves at risk. As the people work through the program, we want to get them connected to the recovery community in some way. We want them to build their community supports. It's great. We're able to do some family counseling and bring some children in who also need counseling and hope to try to break some of the cycles that may be repetitive in their family. And then at the end, when you're having very little contact with the court because you've built your base and you've found your feet and you know that while you might still need to continue doing the work, you're in a position to start taking better care of yourself, we let them graduate. Most of our graduates have their cases dismissed, which means that they don't get another felony or they don't get a felony conviction at all. We're working on making sure that their records are restricted or sealed while they're in court, if we can, if they're eligible for that, to make them have better employment prospects as well.
0: And I know that you always brag about graduation. What a great day that is to see them get through the 2-year program and see families reconnected.
1: We love graduation day. I mean, any time that you get to celebrate success, particularly in a court, it's great. We do a lot of applauding. They taught us that some new fun ways to thank people in court publicly for the work that they're doing. But we do a lot of clapping and a lot of cheering in our courtroom. Every now and then somebody gets to take a victory lap or two, literally a lap around the courtroom, giving high fives and getting high fives and just having, you know, like we need to celebrate. When we have the opportunity to be thankful for the next big thing. And at graduation, we do a lot of celebrating. We have a great partner with Tabernacle Church. They are so, excuse me, Beulah Grove, pardon me. Shout out to Tabernacle. With Beulah Grove, they do a great job. They have a group of angels who work in their kitchen. I think their magic ingredient that they stir into everything is love. And they are so sweet and kind to us, and they love on our participants, and the participants love to see them coming, and they are just extraordinary in every way that they support us, and they pray for us, and they have been a partner since the very, very beginning. And the families come, and everybody gets a table. There's balloons, there's flowers, there's cheers, there's graduation gowns, all the things that you would expect, but with a lot of truth-telling to it, too. And the family gets a chance to say something about what this has meant to them. And when you hear the graduate thanking the family for sticking with them and giving them a chance, and when you hear the family saying, we love you and we believe in you, I mean, it's kind of all is right with the world and God is in his heaven moment.
0: All righty. And one thing that we do always want to acknowledge is another great source here in the CSRA is the Hill Foundation, the Hill House. What a great group of guys that run that place. But also, it also is a way for you as a judge to give somebody an alternative other than jail or prison.
1: Yes, recovery is not one size fits all. It takes everybody a little bit of a different path. And while we try to do intensive outpatient treatment, we know that sometimes our participants need more support, and particularly in the early stages. And sometimes it's housing, and sometimes it's having a group of people constantly trying to keep them accountable. And we're doing everything we can to try to work with some of the wonderful opportunities that we have in the community. That's what they're for. We don't want to work in a silo. We want to be in a position to support everybody. And the Hill Foundation is fantastic about sending people out here to talk about their journey. I told Caleb, our guest, I said, I already heard about you today, and that you have a great story. So I know you're going to live up to that hype that was being promoted earlier today. And thank you for being here.
0: And I know you're a little nervous, but you're going to do great. So you're up next after this commercial break. You're listening to the First Step Radio Show with Judge Ashley Wright right here on News Talk WGAC. We'll be right back after this commercial break.
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0: And welcome back to the First Step Radio Show with Judge Ashley Wright. We'll be here for about another 35 minutes. So if you'd like to call into the show, give us a call at 706-863-5800. And we have a very, very special guest from the Health Foundation, Judge Wright.
1: Thank you, Alan. Caleb, thank you for being here tonight. I'm going to get you to go ahead and start by introducing yourself, please.
13: So my name is Caleb Alford. I'm from Waynesboro, 24 years old, and I'm a current resident at the Hill Foundation. I have graduated, but I've decided to stay six more months, you know what I mean? And the Hill Foundation is a wonderful place. Recovery has really helped me out a lot. It was weird at first, but it's a very big eye-opener. Recovery itself has really changed my life a lot. It's taught me a lot of things. It's helped me learn about myself, and it's helped me learn about addiction. And yeah, I mean, it's never been a drug. It's not a drug and alcohol problem. It's a me problem. So, and I've, the issues inside, I've learned, how to work on them things and how to better my life and not having to go to them resources to numb myself. And it has helped out a lot.
1: I overheard two people speaking today when I was at the recovery bus, and one of them said, I think I'll always feel a little bit socially awkward regardless of whether I'm in recovery or not. Like, the drugs didn't make that go away. I still have that. I just learned how to manage it now. And I thought, that person has great insight, and I had a lot of hope for that person. She might not have known. I overheard it because she wasn't speaking to me. I was just listening with my very large ears. But you mentioned that when you first went, it was kind of weird. What does that mean?
13: It was a new experience for me. Just being in that atmosphere with so many people like me, and it was very eye opening, very changing. It's just something I've never experienced. You know what I mean? It's hard to explain. You know what I mean? Until you go to a meeting. You know what I mean? But it's a great place. You know what I mean? You're not alone. So, and just hearing different people's stories. You know what I mean? It helps you a lot. You know what I mean? Just seeing how you're not the only one you're not going through these things alone. You know what I mean? And it's a great place.
1: You seem to be focusing a lot on the fact that you have a support system and that you're not alone. Why is that so important that you feel like you've got other people there with you?
13: Well, one of the things down at the foundation that they teach us through your time there is getting in your own head, or getting in your head. And just having them people that you can go to and talk to, that support system, that group of good guys or women or whoever, you know what I mean, it helps you, you know what I mean? So, because just getting in your head is one of the easiest ways to relapse, you know what I mean? So the guys that I've surrounded myself with at my time there, and then, of course, when I leave, that I will still surround myself with, is it's it's a very big part of recovery. So, you know what I mean? If you're choosing to do this thing, you know what I mean? You know, it's very important who you surround yourself with.
1: So you kept saying getting in your head, and I wondered if that meant sort of going to that dark place or hearing the negative voices. And it sounds like that being in your head is isolating, and it's the brain saying you can't. Yes. And being with people is the brain saying I need help and I can. Is that part of it?
13: Yes, ma'am. Getting in your head. Yeah, just get in your head and just, like, if you're having a bad day, you know what I mean? Just, and your day is going towards that negative point, just having those guys to talk to, it's very important, you know what I mean? Situations that you can go through in life, you know what I mean? Having them guys to talk about it, to talk about certain things, you know what I mean? It's very important, so.
1: So you're only 24.
13: Yes, ma'am.
1: You've done a lot of living in 24 years.
13: I have. A lot more than other 24-year-olds.
1: Are you the baby of the person at the Hale Foundation, or are you just...
13: Kinda. I'm one of the youngest guys. There's a few guys that are younger than me, but I'm the one of the youngest there. Yes, ma'am.
1: So you saw the light early. What was it that caused you to see the light that you needed help?
13: Just, I did a lot of ripping and running at an early age. You know what I mean? As soon as I turned 21, that's when I jumped off the deep end, you know what I mean? I was like, oh, I can go to the liquor store, I can do this, I can do that, you know what I mean? And I guess me just being so isolated from it when I was younger, which I started drinking and doing my thing whenever I was 16 17, but just I guess having that abundance of freedom, you know what I mean, and being able to do this, being able to do that, it kind of just opened my eyes and just it put me in certain situations where I took too much of it, you know what I mean? And I just, like I said, I jumped off the deep end when I was 21, and it was fun at first, but it just got to a point where it just got just more and more and more, and I got to a point where I didn't know what to do. So, and any situation I was in, it just led me to drink.
1: So all of a sudden it became a lifestyle.
13: It did.
1: You know what I mean? An unhealthy one.
13: Yes, ma'am. And for the longest time, I thought it was cool. I thought it was cool to, as soon as I get off work, go get a beer. So, while I'm at work, get a beer. When I'm around these people or doing this or doing that, get a beer, get a bottle of liquor. And I thought it was, I had to have it. So I thought it was cool for the longest time, but it's really not. You know what I mean? It's not cool at all. So.
1: So how have you replaced those urges?
13: The urges,

0: wasn't willing to go do it. So just knowing that I was finna go to the Health Foundation, I didn't know what I was experiencing, what I was fixing to be experiencing. So, and it was a little weird. But when I got there, it was very weird. You know what I mean? It was a real eye opener. You know what I mean? Of what my life has became. You know what I mean?
1: What was required of you to get enrolled?
0: Just what was required of you to get enrolled to the Health Foundation? Just be willing to take any advice, suggestion, and just be willing to talk. Just go there and just do what they ask. Really, you know what I mean? They don't ask a lot out of us, but just being willing and just wanting to receive help. So,
1: from the first day that you were there, you said it was weird. Was it just? It was unexpected. What happened?
0: It was. I was in an environment that I was not familiar with. Until I went to the Health Foundation, I never really knew anything about AA or recovery. Well, I can't say that. I knew of it, but I always told myself I wasn't going to go. You know what I mean? I didn't want to, and I just never have experienced it. So whenever I got there, it was an environment I've never been around. So it was weird, but it was a, I guess, like a calming environment. You know what I mean? So
1: how long do you think it took you before you felt yourself warming up?
0: Warming up? Probably a few weeks, you know what I mean, at the Health Foundation. But once I warmed up, it wasn't bad at all. You know, I knew I was in a good place. So
1: how much longer after you warmed up did you feel yourself opening up and being able to share?
0: It probably took me, because like I've always been a very quiet and to myself person, but after that it probably took a few more weeks, almost a month, you know what I mean, until I started opening up and getting to the points where I can share. And I'm still working on it, but I do share every now and then. So, but it didn't take much longer after that. So,
1: and in sharing, what have you gained?
0: I have in sharing, I have gained just a sense that, like, by what I say, you know what I mean, it helps more people than I realize. Because at first, you know what I mean, I always thought that by me sharing what I got going on, I never thought it would help so many people. But I hear all the time it does, you know what I mean, just people being able to relate what I'm going through. And that just goes back to, like, me knowing that I'm not alone, and they're, you know what I mean. So It helps me, but it also helps them as well. So
1: you said earlier today that you haven't ever really told your story.
0: No, ma'am.
1: Do you want to?
0: I can.
1: If you'd like to, you're not required. But if you think tonight's the night, you're welcome to do it.
0: I can do that, yes, ma'am. So of course I'm Caleb Alford, from Waynesboro. I've lived there almost all my life. 24 years old. I grew up in a good household. It was me, mama, and my two sisters for the longest time. I never really went without, you know what I mean? I was raised upright, you know, but for the longest time, cause like I said, it was just me, mama, and the girls. I had a sense of, I guess there was something missing, and you know, I mean, I didn't grow up without a dad. So I guess, like, I see it now that for the longest time I felt like I wasn't loved enough. So that always hurt me. But as I got older, I got in trouble quite a bit. You know what I mean? But when I really got into the alcohol, I got to high school. I started hanging around guys that were drinking. And you know what I mean? I guess when I started drinking with them is because I never really experienced that acceptance. I was around a bunch of guys, which I didn't grow up around guys, but just having that sense of these guys accept me, I'm accepted by these sort of male figures. It kind of let me, okay, well, I'm going to drink. I'm going to do this. You know what I mean? These people accept me. These people like me for me. And for the longest time, it was fun, you know what I mean, just drinking, ripping, running, acting a fool, and that's the whole sense of the party life. But to a point, it got to a point to where it was just, it was uncontrollable. You know what I mean? Because of course, as we get older,

0: everyone goes off and starts doing their own thing, and they're all getting married, they're all having kids, they're all living life, but I'm still stuck here, still drinking, still doing this, haven't got to them certain points in life, and it just started leading me down a black hole, because the stuff I was already going through, the stuff that I was already feeling bad about whenever I started drinking, and then I got alone, them feelings started elevated, so it just went back to, oh, well, they're leaving, I'm all alone, and I was in a sense that I just wasn't loved, you know what I mean? I was without, I felt there was a lot of self-pity, you know what I mean? So I'm drinking real bad, and it got to a point to where, because as soon as I turned 21, that's when I really went off the deep end, and I was like, okay, I can go get it on my own, I can go, it's that sense of just, the world couldn't hold me back no more. I was a man, I could do what I wanted to do, and that's when I started going off the deep end, and it just got to an everyday thing. It wasn't a weekend thing anymore. It was an everyday thing, all the time thing. And it led me down a dark path. All them emotions that I had, it elevated. And it just started leading me in and out of jail. For being 24 years old, I've been locked up 4 different times. And it was always because of drinking. I'd go out, drink one night. And the next morning, I'd be waking up in the jail cell wondering how I got there. Because I'd get so drunk that I'd be blacked out. And I don't remember what I did, how I did it. But it'd always be me hurting somebody. And I couldn't tell you why, but I was always hurting somebody. And so, and until this last time, none of it affected me. As soon as I got out, it would just be, I just didn't care. And so through most of my addiction, I just didn't care. I was drinking to a point to where I was just trying to kill myself. And like I said, it brought me to a really dark place. But this last time I got locked up, it was a real big eye opener, because I knew I got to a point in my life that I done dug that hole so deep that I couldn't get out of. There was no way to get out. Mama, daddy, they weren't coming to get me. And I knew that I was in jail, couldn't get out, and whatever was going to happen was going to happen. So I did talk to my lawyer about getting into the Health Foundation. Mind you, I didn't know nothing about AA, rehab, treatment. But for the longest time, let me back up a little bit. Before I got locked up this last time, I always told myself I was going to get help while I was drinking. But the next morning, I didn't want nothing to do with it. You know what I mean? Whenever I was drinking and all them emotions were coming out, I was this, that, and the fourth. Yeah, of course I wanted help. But until I got into a situation where I couldn't get myself out of, to a situation to where there was nothing I could do, my hand wasn't in it, it was in someone else's hands, that I honestly know that I needed to get help. And I talked to my lawyer. I talked to the judge a little bit, but... And I got to the Health Foundation, and like me and you were talking about, it was something I needed to experience. It's something that I'm very grateful that the judge and the court system put me, let me go to, you know what I mean? I'm grateful the Health Foundation accepted me, but, it's something I really needed, because if the court and the judge didn't have their hand in, I probably would have never went. So I'm grateful that I got mandated and, you know, I mean, was kind of pushed in that direction to get help by someone else. But going through the Health Foundation, it was weird. It was weird at first, but it helped me understand that it's never been a drug and alcohol problem. It's always been a me problem, and my emotions and just all that self-pity that I have for myself for whatever reason. You know what I mean? It's hard to explain, but just going through the 12 steps and being at the Health Foundation and being around other like-minded people have truly helped me out a lot. You know what I mean? So
1: it sounds like you knew that there was something different and that you wanted something different, but that you were not aware of how to get it or had enough energy to go get it for yourself.
0: Yes, ma'am.
1: Is that true?
0: Yeah. No, like I was saying, yeah, I knew I needed something different. I needed a life-changing experience. I didn't know how to go about it. I didn't know who to talk to, what to do. So, like I said, I'm very grateful that I got pushed towards, you know what I mean, that option. So,
1: when you were pushed, did you feel resentful? Did you feel relief? What did you feel?
0: At first, I did feel a little bit of resentment. You know what I mean? I was like, am I really having to go do this? Why are they telling me I have to go do this? But now I see it as like I'm very grateful that they did that for me. And I don't see it as resentment no more.
1: When you found out that you had to give a year of your life, did that feel like forever and ever? Amen.
0: When I first got there, it did. So, but now that I'm already graduated, it seems like it was just the other day that I was there. It don't feel like it was a year that I've been there.
1: And during the course of that year, did you look back and think, wow, look, I what do you mean I just learned this? How do I keep learning stuff?
0: Yeah, that's what's good about being in these meetings and being around all these like-minded people is you learn something new every day. You can open that big book and read it. You know, I mean, if you read it every day, you're going to learn something different. You're going to learn something new every single time you read it. So it's never the same. So
1: when you look back at your earlier life, did you imagine that you could have the things that you have now? And I'm not talking about material things.
0: Just no, ma'am. The peace that I have now about myself in a lot of situations in life, I never would have had that if I didn't do this recovery thing, if I didn't choose or want to get sober. So I have a very, very big peace now compared to what I had a year ago.
1: Was there ever a time when you wanted to walk away?
0: A lot. There was a lot of situations at my time at the foundation and doing this recovery thing that I had those temptations to, or I was put in situations where I wanted to leave, but then I remembered and I prayed to God and I didn't do them things. A lot of over the edge of moments that I had and or experienced, but I didn't do them. So
1: how do you feel now that you're in a position to be the guide for somebody else?
0: It's a good feeling, you know what I mean? So, like right now, I just got picked me up a new sponsee that I'm kind of bringing to the 12 steps, and you know what I mean? It's like I said, every time we read the book, I'm helping him, but he's also helping me. So that's one of the things they talk about in AA too is, once you've completed and you've done the program, it's very important to help someone else out, carry them through what you know. So, but I'm helping him, he's helping me. So
1: life is all about relationships.
0: Yes.
1: What kind of relationships do you have when you're really in the struggling world of addiction?
0: Like whenever I was through addiction, the relationship that I had with my family, it's not what it is today. It was very, there was a lot of anger. Whenever I was through addiction, I wasn't as close with them as I am now. You know what I mean? There was a lot of resentment, anger. There was times I'd go home and I wouldn't even talk to my family. You know what I mean? But now I can't stop talking to them. I call them on the phone all the time and they just the smiles they have on my face and tell me how proud they are of me all the time. You know what I mean? It makes me feel good because every time they see me, they see a change, and I don't see the change, but they see the change. You know what I mean? And they're very proud of me today.
1: How old were you, or where in your journey did you come to realize that you had lost control and that there was a problem that needed to be solved?
0: I was probably like 22, 23. It was probably like the second time I got locked up. You know what I mean? The second time I got locked up, it's only for a short period of time, but I just knew I couldn't control this thing. And that's when I really wanted, I had in my mind that I wanted to go to AA, I wanted to go to the rehab, but I just, like I said, I never did it. You know what I mean?
1: Didn't have the energy.
0: I didn't have the energy, no ma'am.
1: Does it take a lot of energy?
0: Not really. You know, you just got to want to ask for help.
1: What's it like to walk into your first meeting?
0: It can be a little nervous, but you know what I mean? It's a good type of nervous, you know what I mean? But going to these meetings, especially like the ones we go to at the Hill Foundation, everyone's very welcoming. You know what I mean? They don't, there's no judgment. You know what I mean? Everyone's gone through the same, just about the same problems. You know what I mean? They welcome you with open arms. You just got to be willing to ask for help. You know what I mean? And they will welcome you in.
1: What did you feel like after you walked out of your first meeting?
0: It felt really good. You know what I mean? Just being around people that I can relate to and can relate to me, it made me feel like I wasn't alone. So, you know what I mean? It makes you feel good.
1: What level of participation did they make you have that very first time?
0: They just wanted me to sit back and listen, just see if I wanted to try this thing out. You know what I mean? They don't, when you first go, they don't expect you to talk. You know what I mean? But I promise you, the more you go, the more you'll want to talk. So, but it just takes the first step in wanting to go. You know what I mean? So it's really worth it.
1: Yeah. You're young to have gone off track some, and I think you're young to get on the track so quickly. I think that's fantastic. I mean, think of all the life you could have wasted or not remembered. So when you think about the next 60 years of your life or 70 or whatever it is, what do you see looking forward? Or are you there yet where you've even got an idea?
0: Honestly, you know what I mean? I feel like when it comes to my recovery and all that, I feel like if I just keep doing what they've taught me and what I've learned, and if I keep taking it one step, one day at a time, and praying to my higher power, which is God, if I keep praying to God and asking for his guidance and just keep practicing what I've learned, I don't feel like there'd be any issue. You know what I mean? I don't ever think I'll drink again.
1: So now that you've mended yourself a bit, don't fix what's not broken.
0: Yes, ma'am.
1: Right. Do you think that there's anything that anybody could have said to you in high school that would have changed your path?
0: Probably not. You know what I mean? I don't think there was anything. You know what I mean? It's kind of weird, but I'm very grateful that I was put in those situations, because I wouldn't be where I'm at today. I wouldn't learn the things I've learned today, and I wouldn't be the man I am today. So everything happens for a reason.
1: I believe that. I'm a huge believer, and sometimes we don't get to know what the reason is, even while we're on this earth. Sometimes we have to wait until we're no longer part of this world to understand what the reason is.
0: Yes, ma'am.
1: And sometimes we think we know the reason, and we've had an aha moment, and then a few years down the road, we get another aha moment, and we think, oh, yeah, I thought I knew everything back then, and look at what I know now. Yeah. And you go, oh, yeah, that means I'm going to have to learn something new. How often do you feel like they're teaching you something new now that you've graduated from the Hale Foundation?
0: Like I said, still every day. You know what I mean? I'm always learning something new, something else that I can apply into my recovery. So it's never the same thing.
1: And when you start to go backwards, or if you have a down day, what do you do now?
0: Well, honestly, if I have a down day or just have an off day, you'll hear a lot in recovery or AA is to help another alcoholic, just helping someone else out, praying to God, praying to my higher power, you know what I mean? But just keeping in touch with my network, just talking to the guys, you know what I mean? Helping someone out. It gets me out of it. You know what I mean? It's not long before I get a smile back on my face and I'm having a better day.
1: So the idea is to give so that you can receive. Yes. It's you know, very biblical in a lot of ways, but I do think that, when we go and do for other people, we forget a little bit about ourselves, which is nice. We forget to go to that dark place or forget about that dark time. And then once we're doing for other people, it means that we're really being with other people. And that is so critical and important to keep us from feeling isolated again and again and again.
0: Yes, ma'am.
1: So if you were to talk to the people like you, the young men who felt perhaps left behind, or the young men who felt like they had to turn to people who were doing things that weren't consistent with their values just to get approval, what would your message to them be?
0: I just ask for help. I know it's hard, but just reach out to someone. You know what I mean? You're not alone. And I know it might feel like you're alone, but you're not. It just you have to be willing to take that next step. You know what I mean? And just asking for help. So that's really all I can, you know what I mean?
1: In the position where you are now, have you ever been not able to help somebody?
0: There was a few times where, like, when it comes to sponsoring guys, I tried, you know, I mean, we went through the book, I tried showing them what I learned, and there was a few times where I couldn't help them, you know what I mean?
1: And their ears weren't open yet.
0: Their ears weren't open yet. They weren't ready. Like my dad always tells me, have you hit your rock bottom yet? And they just, I guess they haven't hit their rock bottom yet. So, you know what I mean? But, yeah, there's been a few times where I've had to see some cases that I couldn't help, or some people I couldn't help. So, but it just, I guess that kind of gives me the motivation to try to do more, try to help even more. So,
1: it was mentioned by somebody I was speaking with earlier today that you're a little bit apprehensive about coming on the show, which I totally get. That is not an unusual feeling. But did you have anything that you wanted to say that you hadn't had a chance to say yet?
0: No, man, I don't think so. You know what I mean?
1: How do you feel about being on the show now?
0: I'm very grateful that I was, you know what I mean? It's helped me out a lot. You know what I mean? I'm very grateful for this opportunity that I've gotten to be on this show. So very grateful.
1: So do you think that maybe telling your story is a part of your process?
0: That's something that I really need to do, and kind of telling it a little bit, because I know I was real nervous when I was telling it, but just I feel like kind of telling it a little bit has helped me out. So moving forward, I will soon be telling it again in one of the meetings I go to. So, but this being on this radio show has helped me out a lot.
1: So this was your practice run?
0: It was, yes, ma'am.
1: I thought you did a good job. You kept it real, you kept it focused, and even though it's a hard situation, you really kept it positive. Well done. You're doing well. Congratulations, and thank you.
0: Yes, ma'am.
1: And thanks for being here and being willing to be open with us tonight.
0: Yes, ma'am, of course.
1: Any parting words?
0: Just give it to God. You know what I mean? That's give it to God. So if you can't do it, you can't do it alone. So you gotta be willing.
1: So I will say this, focusing on you being from Waynesboro, Burke County, the bird dog capital of the year, I'm surprised to see you having it. Looks like, is that a wood duck or a mallard?
0: Wood duck.
1: A wood duck on your head.
0: Yes, ma'am.
1: I was totally expecting it to be a quail, but that's a good looking wood duck.
0: I appreciate it.
2: Thanks so much and good luck. And hopefully your family and friends at the Hill Foundation have gotten to listen tonight on Facebook or on the radio. And I know they're proud of you.
0: Sir, I appreciate that.
2: All righty. And Judge Wright, another successful hour. I know we talk all the time that, or I do, that we couldn't do this without you and Judge Heath and all the other established leaders of our community that come out on Sunday nights, give up that hour a week that you would rather be with friends or family.
1: Happy to be here. Happy to have this opportunity to be with you. As I was telling you earlier, it's been a tough weekend, and it's all about connections to people, and this is one way that we try to do it.
2: All righty. So we end the show with drug court. Our attorneys sometimes will not recommend it to people that are maybe got pending charges. So for those that are listening that might either be in the court system or have a loved one that might be facing court issues, how could they get a hold of drug court and maybe see if they qualify?
1: They can go online to augustaga.gov. It's under the court services. You can communicate directly with them. You're welcome to call my office. My phone number is also online. My phone number is 706-821-2359. Pardon me. Leave the phone number, or not the phone number, leave the name of the person who might be a candidate, and we will take it from there. We'll get them screened. Just because we screen them does not mean they have to say yes. We're just trying to increase their options.
2: And not everyone qualifies, so that qualification process is very, very important. You need to go online and find out if you have a loved one or yourself even might be using drug court sort of as an option for yourself. Go there and see if you qualify. And I know everybody in the office is more than happy to help make sure that transition is very easy.
1: We'll do whatever we can.
2: All righty. Next Sunday, we're off due to Braves baseball, so we'll be back in 2 weeks. We'll see you soon.
1: Thank you.
2: Every Sunday night at 5:05, it's Law Talk with State Senator Harold Jones. 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
4: An ICE shooting in Texas. I'm Kathleen Maloney, Fox News. An immigration enforcement agent shot a man in Austin, Texas today. Austin Travis County EMS Chief Rob Lucas says the man was brought to a hospital within minutes.
5: One individual was identified suffering from a gunshot wound. The patient was stable, vital signs were stable, but in serious condition. They were transported off the scene within 9 minutes of arrival of EMS resources and transported to a local trauma center.
4: Texas Democratic Congressman Greg Cesar says the investigation into the shooting should continue, and he told reporters ICE should leave Austin. Eight people were injured following a shooting Saturday night north of Orlando in the Florida town of Sanford. The police department says it happened during a gathering at a home, but they're not saying yet if they know what led to that incident. A new warning for Americans in the Middle East as President Trump weighs whether to take action in Iran. Fox's Trey Yingst in Tel Aviv.
6: Tension does remain high across the Middle East as the State Department is once again warning American citizens here to remain vigilant. An alert went out to Americans overnight, warning them of possible airspace closures and flight cancellations. The message was sent by U.S. embassies in various capitals, including Jerusalem. While the trigger for these alerts is unknown, Israeli officials had previously warned Iran against attacking their country during the Jewish high holidays. The holiest day in Judaism, Yom Kippur, begins amid concerns of regional escalation. The Iranians remain defiant, saying they won't re-engage with the United States until all of their conditions are met. This includes ending the conflict on all fronts, unfreezing Iranian assets, and stopping the naval blockade.
4: CENTCOM Commander Admiral Brad Cooper says the U.S. has helped escort 1 billion barrels of oil through the Strait of Hormuz in recent months. 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
27: A month?
26: Yes. 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I'm like, dude.
27: There's no SEO to get when no one's S-ing.
26: Exactly. 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
27: That's a fraction of the cost.
26: Just a fraction of the cost. 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Because let me tell you, I built a website, as you maybe heard me talk about, for my husband, Barry. 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It's just ridiculous.
27: You must not be getting SNO. SEO.
26: No, we're
27: getting. You forgot that.
26: We're getting AIEO.
27: Okay.
26: Yes, that's it. And literally with Hostinger, you don't need a web guy. 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And if you have an existing website, you can move it to Hostinger too, which is what my friend is doing. And I told him, I said, so that $1,500 a month, you know me, I'm always looking for a deal.
27: Right.
26: I said, you know, it's probably going to be $15.
27: So you want a back cut?
26: Yeah, I want to split the difference.
27: That's not how this works.
26: Why? He's my friend.
27: Yes. So you should just be hooking them up, not looking for a handout.
26: All right. Hostinger.com/Kim. All right. Let's start with number one, Phantom Tax. You know what it is?
27: I've heard it. It's in one of the games my kids play on one of the systems.
26: Yeah, you're close.
27: I don't know what it actually means, though, but I know I've heard it.
26: It's named after a streamer named Phantom who constantly did this to his friends on camera. Does that help you figure it out?
27: No.
26: It's when your friend reaches over and takes a bite of your food.
27: Oh, okay.
26: A Phantom Tax.
27: Based on a streamer.
26: Correct.
27: Okay.
26: Okay. Unk status.
27: So unk is anyone older than an 18-year-old.
26: Correct.
27: And if you have unk status, that means you're acting like an old person.
26: That is correct.
27: Yeah, so that's the one I knew for sure.
26: And then, or if maybe you could have unk status if somebody tells you a joke and you don't understand anything that they said and you just laugh along with them.
27: Well, I got called unk because I wanted to buy shoes with no laces.
26: Oh.
27: Yeah. And I was like, these look nice. These look comfortable. And it was like, oh, my God, you can't look more like an unk unless you get those shoes.
26: You know what? That is so funny you say that because Barry's been buying these Kizik's.
27: And they have no laces?
26: Well, they have laces, but you slip your feet in.
27: They're faux laces?
26: Yes. But he was putting them on at the house. And, like, this other guy, David, comes over, and he's the, like, a former fire chief.
27: Right.
26: And he's like, wow, those are great. You don't have to
27: see, that's old guys right there. That's unk status.
26: I even looked at him. I'm like, you're too lazy to bend over.
27: I didn't get them. Okay. I didn't buy them, by the way.
26: All right, finally.
27: They look so comfortable.
26: Lokenly.
27: I have no idea. This one I was totally out on.
26: It's low-key plus genuinely. It means I mean this, but I'm being casual about it.
27: Okay, like, yeah, man, you're really nice. Like, really cool. I'm really glad we're friends.
26: Yeah.
27: No big deal.
26: This is
27: ain't
26: great.
27: Ain't no thing.
26: Unk.
27: Yeah. No, look at these. They're laces.
26: I see them. That shirt's way too big for you today.
27: I don't want to talk about the shirt.
26: You know what?
27: The shirt has been a problem.
26: Omar the Tent Man over there. And on that happy note, welcome. It's the Kim Komando Show. It's the nation's largest, biggest, best award-winning show about all things digital. And joining me, of course, is Andrew Buminski. Hello there, Andrew.
27: Okay.
26: And just a reminder, you can find us in your favorite radio app. We're streaming wherever you want to get your podcasts. And you can also check us out over at youtube.com/Kim Komando. And it was a big event this past week. Companion robots started arriving at people's homes.
27: From which company?
26: Ubitech.
27: Okay.
26: It doesn't fold laundry. It doesn't cook. It doesn't clean. All it does is just sit there. It's sold as a friend. Life-size, silicone skin, real hair, cameras in the eyes, mics in the chest. It talks. It remembers your conversations. It says that it can read 20 emotions. It knows when it's sad, but it just can't make you a sandwich to make you feel better about it all.
27: I'm not trying to be crude, so please understand. That's not my goal here.
26: Yes.
27: But how long until people are going to be sleeping with these?
26: They already are.
27: Oh, boy.
26: They already are. If you just want the torso.
27: Just the no head?
26: The torso, it's with no legs.
27: Okay, so it's from waist up.
26: No. $16,500.
27: To be a friend? To sit there and talk to you?
26: If you want the full, you know, head-to-toe one?
27: Right.
26: $135,000.
27: This is, what a waste of money.
26: Isn't that crazy?
27: It's just being run by a chatbot. That's it. And you have that online for free. And it doesn't have pink hair.
26: Let's see. Some other things you need to know about. I thought this was really interesting because things are changing. Xbox says on TCL smart TVs, you can play Xbox without the console.
27: Oh, really? It's all just built in?
26: You need a supported TV, a controller, and a cloud playtime that comes with Game Pass.
27: Okay.
26: That's sold separately. And this is right after Xbox capped cloud gaming hours. Coincidence there?
27: Okay. They capped cloud gaming hours?
26: Yes.
27: With the pass?
26: Yes, they did.
27: To how many?
26: I'm not sure.
27: Okay. We can maybe look that up.
26: But the fact is that now you don't need the Xbox console. I think that's really something. Meanwhile, Apple quietly raised the prices across every iPhone this past month. After when they announced the new ones, they said, oh, all the old phones are going to be $100 more.
27: $100?
26: Yes.
27: That's a huge jump.
26: Yeah, it is. And this is the first time in like 20 years when Apple announced new iPhones. And normally the prices of the old phones go down.
27: Like 2 weeks ago, you told everybody don't buy a phone because the sales are a-coming.
26: No sales. Sorry.
27: None.
26: Yeah. This is the first time they've ever done that.
27: Now, when the new phones come out officially, available in stores,
26: yes.
27: Will the price drop then for the older phones?
26: Oh, it's hard to say. I think if you really wanted to buy iPhone 15, 16, 17, I would probably buy it. I don't want to really say
27: because they're being unpredictable.
26: Yeah, maybe you could buy it now. Maybe there'll be a Black Friday sale.
27: Okay.
26: Maybe you can just update to iOS 27 and get a brand new battery, and then that'll last another couple of years for you.
27: Seems like a new phone.
26: It does. So, I hesitated putting this into the show because I thought, I don't know if a lot of people would be interested in it. Because next time you go to New York City, I want you to look for this. New York now has brand new Throne Robo toilets.
27: Okay.
26: And they're touch free. They have this fancy pantsy wallpaper on it. They're like fancy outhouses.
27: Okay? How are they touch free?
26: You just walk up to it. It knows who you are because there's an app. So you have to get on the app and it says, you got to use the toilet.
27: Okay.
26: And then you take your phone over the little sensor and then you go in and you do your thing.
27: Right.
26: Okay. A sliding door opens and then you do whatever you need to do. And then it says, after you've been in there for a while, you're going to hear this.
0: Attention, your use time has expired. The door's opening now.
27: It's just going to open?
26: Yep, 10 minutes. That's all you get. Then the sliding door opens whether you're ready or not.
27: About 10 minutes. That's all. That's a good amount of time. You can do your business, check your email, return some texts, play a couple of rounds of Candy Crush in 10 minutes. That's a good number.
26: So what happens if you refuse to leave? You say, no, I'm not going to do it. The company gets an alert and they send out a human. And then if you still don't want to leave, is that they call the cops. All over a bathroom.
27: They're going to trespass you in a toilet?
26: Yes. That's it.
27: Is this beer? I'm obviously because of homeless people or someone that wants to live there.
26: Yes.
27: They're not going to be able to. Is there a fee?
26: No.
27: This is all free?
26: Yes. It's a public restroom. It's a public restroom.
27: I'm impressed.
26: Speaking of free, in China, smart public toilets went viral because you have to watch like 4 ads in order to get toilet paper.
27: Come on, Progressive. Just finish the commercial. I'm sick of seeing flow. I gotta go.
26: Could you imagine? Oh, man. Hey, still to come, where you're going to have a Gmail secret email trick that you're going to love. Brand new or not true is back. If you don't know what that is, we'll explain. And if you do know what it is, you're going to be super excited about it. And also, I have an AI tip when everybody swears that the baby looks like you and you're like, no, the baby looks like my husband. And then you can actually use AI to answer that question. 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

0: 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Okay, then. So, you know, we've been talking a lot about flock cameras.
1: Yeah.
0: And here's a story that we've been warning about. And we have to go back to October 4th, 2025. There was a crash on I-4 near Delberry, Florida. It kills three people. It's horrible. Witnesses say that there was a Dodge Durango was involved. So investigators, they pulled the flock license plate data, and it actually shows a black Durango passing a camera 3 miles away 2 minutes before the crash. So the cops think, oh, wow, we got something. And that Durango belonged to 23-year-old Lindsay Isaacs. Okay, but the problem is that Lindsay was actually asleep at home when the cops knocked on her door. And she actually showed has receipts showing that where she had been. And her car didn't have a single scratch on it. But she spent 13 days in jail anyway. Could you imagine?
1: No, especially not if I'm innocent.
0: So Lindsay and her attorney, Patrick McGeehan, are now joining us here on the show. Lindsay, let's start with you. Take us back. The knock on the door. What did they say, and when did you realize that they didn't believe you?
2: They told me my vehicle had significant damage related to the collision, and they had to impound the vehicle. And that's when I immediately knew I needed to retain a criminal attorney because they were trying to set me up for a crime I did not do.
1: Now, you said there was, they were saying it's minimal damage. Did you ask them, can I see the damage? Where's the evidence of the damage?
2: I asked the trooper, where's the damage? There is no damage. Here's my whereabouts. I wasn't in an accident. And she said, I wasn't allowed to look at the car or talk about the car. The car was now evidence, and they impounded it.
0: So how long did this take? They knocked on the door. How long was it before they knocked on the door before your car was on the tow truck?
2: So this crash occurred around 9:51 p.m. on October 4th. I went home. I was going to the store. I was going home. I was not at the crash scene, wasn't at the site. When I got home, apparently I was already asleep. The cops already came to my parents' house in Ocala, and told my parents I was involved in a fatal crash, and they actually thought that I was dead. Now starts rushing to my residence in Palm Coast at the time, which is a 2-hour drive from Ocala. And they then find me sleeping in my condo, and then my car parked in front of my condo with no damage on it. And that was around 4:45 in the morning on October 5th.
1: Have we figured out which car was caught on camera?
2: Yes, they've now identified the actual car. And if the troopers would have just listened to the 911 calls, they would have also heard the suspect's partial plate 458 in the 911 calls, but they didn't.
1: And that's not even close to your plates?
2: Not at all.
0: So then they take you to jail. They book you, right?
2: Yes. Gotcha. I was booked into jail on April 7th.
0: And then you spent 13 days there? How horrifying that must have been.
2: It was terrible. I was petrified. Just imagine being innocent, held in a jail with people saw my mugshot on the TV in the jail, and they, in their minds, thought I was in there for murder of three. So I got treated very differently than other inmates in there. And then I was also placed in maximum security. So it was a scary experience.
0: Gosh. How did the other inmates treat you?
2: Very terribly. Everything I did, I had to protect myself. I just stayed to myself. And I don't know how I didn't get hurt by anyone else in there. But I was very lucky.
1: So did they come to you and say, oh, we were mistaken, you weren't involved in the crash, we found the real vehicle, we know that there's no damage on your car? How did it lead to you getting out?
2: On April 22nd, I had my pre-trial detention hearing for bond, and they said no bond. So attorney, Patrick McGeehan, I had to go back to jail on April 22nd. On the 28th, he came in, my criminal attorney, to have a meeting with me. And then he said he showed the state the photos of my car with no damage on it, and then that made them go look at the vehicle again in person with a new team, and they found that the vehicle was in perfect condition.
1: So they find out there's no damage on the car. You're still sitting in jail. Once that was presented to the judge, you were then released, but still facing these charges? Were the charges dropped?
2: So then on April 29th, I got my bond. I was able to get released, but I was on pre-trial release. So I had almost like a probation officer type of thing for almost a month, and then the charges were dropped.
1: Did they call you and say, we're sorry, we messed up?
2: They did not say that publicly. I did have a private meeting in Tallahassee with the state a few months ago, and they did apologize to me in the room, but nothing public.
0: And the cops didn't go look at your vehicle. That's outrageous.
2: No, it was sitting in an impound lot for 7 months outside.
1: Are you going after Flock? Are you going after the city?
2: I'm not really going to disclose any information.
1: Sure.
2: I'm not going after Flock, though. It was just these people that did this to me intentionally.
0: Now, how do you think going through this entire situation, I mean, you have to be traumatized.
2: Oh, yeah. I'm in therapy. I have daily panic attacks. Every time I go to sleep, it's a dream of the prison intake. Sometimes I just zone out and I start to like shake and cry. PTSD, it's real. What they did to me, I'm suffering.
0: It is unbelievable. Lindsay, I'm proud of you for coming and speaking, because every time you talk about it, I'm sure you have to relive it, right?
2: Yeah, I just kept telling them that night that they had the wrong person. I gave them all of my whereabouts and that was it. They just didn't even give us any information. We sued them in February of 2026, civil forfeiture back on my vehicle. And then that's when they arrested me a month and a half later.
0: Josh, thanks for coming on. Thanks for telling your story. We appreciate you. And I'm sorry that you've had to go through this, but you know what?
2: Thank you. Thank you so much for your time.
0: I don't know what I would do.
1: Freak out?
0: Yeah.
1: That's literally one of the most helpless positions a person can be in.
0: Call an attorney.
1: Yeah, she did. Good.
0: All right, let's switch gears just a little bit. Most people who lose everything had a backup. And that's the part that gets me. They just never checked it. The drive quietly stopped sinking in March and nobody noticed it until October. So do this tonight. Don't just look at your backup. Restore from it. 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

0: have the products that people do announce, but they never even make. So I thought it would be kind of fun for us to have a game where we have three different products.
1: Okay.
0: Okay. One is real. Two are fake.
1: And I have to find the real one?
0: You got to find the real one. That's the way that brand new or not true works. So there are three. One is real. Two are fake. Okay. And for those of you playing along at home, I want to know which one that you selected as well.
1: Now, another thing I recall is that I would write these and present them to you and Mike at the time.
0: Yes.
1: And then you took over writing them, but you gave them to your husband. And they were so flowery and so over the top that I want to see if your husband wrote these as well.
0: No, that's because I got busy. No, okay. I actually wrote these.
1: Okay, good. All right.
0: Okay, you ready? Okay. Number one, the Mail Muncher 3000.
1: You?
0: It's a smart mailbox that finally does something about junk mail. You see, every piece of mail that drops into it, there's this little tiny scale. And then a camera snaps the on the envelope and it weighs it. And then onboard AI reads the return address and decides in just a few seconds whether or not it's a real letter or it's just some junk email or junk mail. And then it eats it.
1: Shreds
0: it.
1: Perfect.
0: Okay. $249 for the extended model that also handles small packages. And it also has whitelist mode, meaning never shred anything from grandma.
1: Okay.
0: Product number two, subtitle lenses. Subtitle lenses. These are soft contact lenses that put subtitles into real life. So someone starts talking to you in Spanish and English words appear to like float right under their chin.
1: That's really cool.
0: Loud restaurant, you can't hear a thing. The words show up anyway. It's like closed captioning, but just for your eyeballs. The lens have a hair-thin transparent circuit printed on the outside edge where your iris already blocks the light. 41 languages. $299 for a starter pair. It also comes in polite mode, which skips all the swear words.
1: Oh!
0: So you won't see them in the lens.
1: Big sellers in Utah.
0: Finally, number three, a lollipop that plays music inside your head. You put the lollipop in your mouth, the candy sits against your teeth, and the music travels up through the bones of your skull, straight into your inner ear. Nobody hears a thing. No earbuds, no earphones, no headphones, nothing in your ears. You just bite down on the stick, and the song plays through your teeth into your jawbone. You can't use the stick afterwards. Comes in cherry mint and also pina colada.
1: Do you like pina colada?
0: Oh, now that song's me. I hate that song. It's really stuck in my brain.
1: You can hear that song while you're eating that flavored popsicle.
0: Okay, so the Mail Muncher.
1: Yeah. Here's the thing with the Mail Muncher. I love it. I hate getting the mail. Yesterday, we sent the girls to get the mail. They needed three people to go out to the car. We never check it. It had been 4 weeks. There was 900 things. The entire kitchen table was covered in mail.
0: Easter cards.
1: So this is brilliant. Easter cards. That's how long it's been since we checked it. Number two, I think it's really smart. I think it's innovative. It would be awesome. How do you get power to a contact lens on your eye? What am I going to take my contact out and put it on a charger?
0: Yep.
1: Number three, pointless, doesn't make any sense. There's no reason to have it. I don't think that's the real product. I'm going to say it's number one.
0: The Mail Muncher.
1: Yes.
0: Final.
1: Awful day.
0: Xander says you're wrong.
1: What you got to hear? It took you 2 seconds to buzz me. I was going to say awful name, but great product.
0: Nope. The lollipop is right. It's called the Lollipop Star. You can take a look at it right there. If you're watching us on YouTube, you put it in your mouth and you get to hear a song and while you are sucking on your lollipop.
1: That actually, I forgot that one part of this game is that the more pointless and useless it is, the more real it's going to be. Those other two, very, very, very helpful products.
0: That's true. The lollipop, I think it's just another one-hit wonder that dissolves about 10 minutes afterwards.
1: How many licks does it take to get to the end of this song? One, two.
0: Isn't that the dumbest thing?
1: And they're probably going to make hundreds of thousands of dollars selling it.
0: I know. All right, let's see. John in Los Angeles, glad to have you with us. Hi there, John.
2: Hey, how are you?
0: We're doing great. What's on your mind?
2: Oh, I've been debating and debating all week since Apple had its presentation earlier in the week about the iPhone Duo versus the 18 Pro. And, you know, I've never had a problem getting a new phone, and I'm just really tormented this time.
0: So do you want to spend $2,000 or not?

0: Well, I'd love to not spend $2,000, but if that's what it's going to take to get my first foldable phone.
1: I'm sorry, wait, your first portable phone?
2: Foldable phone.
1: Okay.
0: Foldable, yeah, because I basically waited last year for this foldable phone that was coming out, and the only thing I'm disappointed in is I take a lot of photographs, and it has no telephoto lens, and I can probably get used to the Touch ID again, but so that's what I was just weighing on. Have you researched the two at all, or have you been following it?
1: I will get one as soon as it comes out.
2: Right.
1: Pre-orders start October 16th. I was really disappointed the other day because it was September 16th, and I got up at 5 a.m. to place the order, and I was like,
2: "You're a month early."
1: I was like, "I'm up at 5 a.m. That's when you know you're when you're a geek of the week, right?
2: Exactly. Setting your alarm to buy a phone.
1: I know. So, I know. I feel like such an idiot afterwards.
2: 2013.
0: You just can't wait to spend that $2,000. Right?
1: I just can't wait.
2: Now the 2,000. Correct me if I'm wrong. That's for the smallest memory.
1: Yeah.
2: If you want more memory, you can go up to $2,500. Right.
1: Yeah, exactly. Just take my money.
2: Right.
1: But it has no telephoto lens, like you mentioned. And so if you're a photographer and you like all that stuff, I don't think you're really going to dig it.
2: My fiance, she has a coworker. Her husband has a foldable phone. And I asked him, we were at like some event, and I asked him, how many times do you actually unfold it? And he's like, every time I use it.
1: I think you will. Use it every time. Yes. You know, the Galaxy Z Fold 8 is $1,899. So it's $100 less.
2: Think of all the money you'd be saving.
1: It has a better camera, but we always have that hinge problem.
0: I went to see it at Best Buy yesterday. They marked it down to $1,649 now.
2: They're trying to sell them before the iPhones come out.
0: When I first saw it, I was impressed. And now after seeing the iPhone and the software, the demonstration, I'm not into the Z Fold 8 anymore.
1: Well, you know what? If you're an iPhone person, just wait until October 26th when this thing comes out, or 16th rather, when it, you know, you can take the pre-orders and then a couple weeks later that you're going to ship. I'm actually excited to get it.
2: What do you think was wrong with his dog in the background?
1: I don't know. It was not happy.
2: Non-stop, just barking.
1: That's why I had to put him on. I had to get rid of him.
2: He probably wants the iPhone. He's trying to tell him, listen, John, wait for the iPhone to come out.
1: Don't be so cheap, John.
2: It's $300.
1: I want some treats too.
2: Yeah.
1: Let's go for a walk. What's going on here? All right. Who, if somebody says, who does Francis favor, who do you say?
2: Between me and his mom?
1: Yeah.
2: Oh, it's not even close. This is his mom.
1: Oh, is it?
2: Oh, it's not even close. I'm chopped liver.
1: What about your daughter?
2: Eloise, I would say me.
1: Really?
2: Yeah, she'd probably favor me.
1: Too bad for her.
2: But it's not the blow away it is with Francis and his mom.
1: Well, see, we have this going on with my niece. She's got two beautiful children.
2: Mm-hmm.
1: And I think that both kids look like her. And then his family's like, no, they look like us. And so I told her to use this in ChatGPT, and you can do this with Claude or Gemini Cross, that you upload a family photo and you say, compare these faces, whose eyes, nose, jaw, and smile did I get them from, or which side do my kids favor, and be specific about the features. And so what it came back with, and I don't know whether it was just being diplomatic, but that her son favored her husband and her daughter favored her.
2: I wonder what would come back and say, like, if we took pictures of you and I, and then just some photo off the internet and said, this is our kid. Who does it resemble? Especially if it was like some kid from Africa.
1: It'd be like, oh, you have your mother's eyes.
2: Right. But the skin tone doesn't match either of you.
1: Your father's chin.
2: And the mailman's nose.
1: The dog's attitude about mornings. Oh, man. Hey, before we head out of this hour, I'm going to share with you how you can turn a selfie into an 80s yearbook picture, mullet not included, and we have more of your great phone calls. 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
1: No, Harley was a friend of my husband's, and he's a wonderful man. He really was.
8: Yes.
1: He was a good,
8: yes.
1: He was very, you know, what I loved about Harley is he was a man of his word. You know, when he said he would do something, he would. And there were times when, like, maybe somebody at the station would be like, no, we don't even want to sell that time where Kim's is. I'd be like, nope. I told Kim that would never happen.
8: Yep. And it, great. And we have had a good friendship. And later on in the career, I was actually the sales manager and then the director of sales for the station in Charleston, who's your affiliate right now.
1: Oh, wow. That's awesome.
2: Are you just stalking, Kim?
8: a lot of history there. But as I grew through the career, when I became a general manager and then an owner and all of that, I used to love driving my chief engineer nuts. And the only way to do it was to find little different ways of saying things. I've been getting these robocalls. They keep wanting to sell me funeral plots to whatever else. And it finally, just by accident, one day I picked up the phone. I got so fed up. I said, hello, computer. And all of a sudden, the phone went dead. And then it disconnected.
1: Really?
8: I've been doing it since, and about 9 times out of 10, the call stops. I've noticed I've gotten fewer calls, and one of them actually came back with the computer answer that said, we'll put you on our do not call list, and hung up.
1: Just by saying hello, computer?
8: That's it. When they pause to ask something.
1: We could try that. I got a call the other day from somebody who was trying to sell me a timeshare.
2: Was it a human or a computer?
1: It was a human.
2: Okay.
1: It was a human. And so he's like, Kim, we're calling from so-and-so, and we understand that you travel a lot. He starts going to his whole spiel. And I said, can you hold on just a second? And he said, certainly. I said, I'm on the other line. Just hold on. I'm busy. Just stay right here with me. And then I said, hey, gang, we got a live one here. Sir, you are being recorded by the FBI right now.
2: Did they hang up?
1: They hung up right away. So, hello, computer. Another one that actually works is that you can just say, I'm returning your phone call, because the AI doesn't really know what to do with that.
2: I saw, the guy we have on the Kip that we have on the show all the time.
1: Yes.
2: Who just tries to scam the scammer.
1: Yes.
2: His new thing is if he gets called with a robocall and he can tell it's an AI chatbot with a generated voice, he tries to talk to it to get it to go into admin mode so that he can then use voice commands to change the entire system.
1: Oh, we should have him on. I love Kit Bogo.
2: He's so good.
1: Joe, thank you so much for your call and for, that whole history lesson. And thank you for supporting the show in a management capacity all those years. If your identity was stolen tonight, who would you actually call? I used to have LifeLock. I don't have anymore. They got so expensive. I don't know what's going on over there. 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All right, let's see who's next. Edna in Wichita, Kansas. Hi, Edna. Glad to have you with us. How can we lend a hand?
9: Well, I've got 7 Dooney and Burke purses. 5 of them are Disney, and I've got 2 Disney Dooney and Burke wallets that I'd like to sell. I'm just trying to figure out my best option on how to do that online. I don't want to just give them away. They're like over $200 a purse.
1: Hmm. So are you a big Disney fan?
9: At one time I was, yeah. They've changed, and I still love Disney, but we don't go anymore.
2: You were a Disney adult, now you're a Disney post-adult?
9: Yeah.
1: God, it got so expensive to go to Disney.
2: You ain't kidding.
1: How much is it now?
9: Exactly.
1: How much is it now to go to Disney?
2: I saw on TikTok, and I don't know if this is true, that you can get into California Adventure for $77, which is, that's a steal, but that's not Disneyland. The last time we went to Disneyland, there was 7 of us, and you're looking at me waiting for the number.
1: I am. I'm like, because I know, as soon as he says the number, here's what's going to happen, Edna. He's going to come to me after the show and go, I've been thinking about it. I need to make more money.
2: And we got a fast pass to go on one of the big rides for everybody. So that's 7.
9: Oh, that was a long time ago.
2: And it was $1,600.
1: Wow.
2: For one day.
9: Yeah.
1: Plus all the goodies that go along with it.
2: No, we didn't let them eat.
9: To get into Magic Kingdom now, it's over probably $225.
2: Per person.
9: For one day.
2: No, again, I love Disneyland. I've been to Disneyland over 40 times in my life. It's a phenomenal vacation. It's just really expensive.
1: It is really expensive. All right, so you've got some pricey bags. The retired patterns will always sell more than the other ones, and maybe even more than when you're paid. So what you don't want to do is put this on Facebook Marketplace. You want to go where maybe some high-end things are. There's a website called The Real Real. I don't know if you've actually checked that out, but I bought some stuff there. You can buy some used designer goods there. They have editor's choices. They have new with tags, which is always pretty crazy. I bought a leather jacket in Tokyo. And then I overpaid for it because when I came back to the United States, I just was looking on The Real Real. It was half the price.
2: Oof.
1: And it was brand new.
2: If you want to get true value for it, go to eBay, search exactly what the product is, and then scroll down to sold listings, and it'll show you what other versions of that sold for. So make sure you're not selling it for too little.
1: And then there's also Poshmark.
2: Yeah, Poshmark is good. There's Vinted. That's new. And right now, because it's a new seller's website, there's no fees. You get 100% of the money. The fees are all being paid by the buyer.
1: Well, aren't you just a fountain of knowledge?
2: See, I'm helping her out.
1: You don't even know what you're talking about. That shirt is way too big on you.
2: Stop bringing up the shirt. It's a really sour point with me right now.
1: You can get three people in that.
2: It was a gift.
1: Okay, all right. We'll let you wear it because it's a gift. It's ugly.
2: It's so bad.
1: It's so bad. Hey, still to come, how you can have a flashback to the 80s using AI. Your granddaughter tells a joke at the dinner table. Everyone laughs. So you laugh too. 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

0: I always love when these things go viral. If you're on Instagram, everybody looks like they're now from the 80s.
1: Ooh.
0: Have you done this yet?
1: Zubaz pants and hot pink fluorescent clothing.
0: Big hair and shoulder pads.
1: Neon. Is that you, everything. Kim Commando?
0: That's me in the 80s. That's right. Describe me for everybody.
1: First of all, shoulder pads. I mean, those shoulder pads are bigger than any linebacker in the NFL. Exactly. You're sitting next to a boon box. What are you holding your hand out for?
0: Because I'm saying hello.
1: Oh, you're saying hello. And your big, huge hair with a pink bow in it and a bright pink jacket. Oh, and you got bangles?
0: I got the bangles going. And now we also did you, too.
1: Yeah? Oh, boy.
0: Okay, so now, Andrew, you're sporting... I don't know what
1: that
0: kind of
1: is
0: hair
1: like
0: that is.
1: A tight curly afro. I mean, I don't have hair, but that look is great. And I'm wearing acid wash jacket. It's like the Sears background, background.
0: Yeah, or Olin Mills. They would do something like that. So you upload a picture of yourself into ChatGPT or Gemini, and you say, transform this into an 80s style portrait. Era appropriate clothing, hairstyle, accessories, background, and film grain. Keep my face recognizable. That's the important part. The mullet is optional. Everything else is mandatory. In case you want to check it out, make sure that you go to YouTube.com/Kim Commando. If you're just listening on the radio, you can actually see us what we looked like in the 80s, I think. And make sure that you get our free newsletter over at GetKim.com.
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